0: initial years of operating it.
1: The opening was delayed after a demand by Donald Trump for a new financial agreement giving the U.S. a share of net revenues. Traffic is scheduled to start flowing Monday. A Nova Scotia man has been acquitted of child pornography-related offences after spending 18 months in prison. As Ben Dornan reports, the wrongful conviction came down to a small but crucial error.
2: Brandon Clamey describes it as a subtle mistake that changed the course of his life. Clamey was arrested by Halifax police in 2021 and was later charged with 3 counts of child pornography. It was in connection to a 2018 investigation by Wisconsin police. They were looking for a person who exchanged sexual messages and images with a 12-year-old girl living in Madison on the messaging platform Kik. But according to a decision released Thursday by the Nova Scotia Court of Appeal, Wisconsin police used the wrong username while tracking down the person behind the account. Clamey's conviction rested on the username being attributed to him. He was arrested, charged, and spent 18 months in prison. The difference between the correct username and Clamey's? A single underscore. Clamey has been acquitted on all charges. Ben Dornan, CBC News, Halifax.
1: An evacuation order has been issued for the entire village of Clinton, BC. It's under threat from the Pear Lake wildfire burning to the southwest. The community of about 500 people is located around 100 kilometers west of Kamloops. Part of the village was already under alert due to another fire. Spain and France are asking for help from the European Union in their efforts to contain their growing wildfires. Tens of thousands of residents and tourists have already been forced to flee. And as Ashley Burke reports, concern continues to grow.
3: In Spain, officials have declared a national emergency. 2 wildfires outside Madrid have now merged. More than 19,000 people are now under evacuation orders. Enrique Martin says he had to run from his house because of a ball of fire. If he was 5 minutes later, he says, it would have wiped him out. The EU, so concerned, it's now deploying its firefighting planes to Spain and France, where tens of thousands have been forced to flee an area near Bordeaux.
4: The fire was very close to house.
3: AFP photographer Roman Perichot was on the ground in Le Pors, capturing the towering flames and exhausted firefighters trying to contain it.
4: I saw in our eyes that they were scared.
3: In total, more than 80,000 people have been forced to evacuate in Europe as wildfires continue to burn. Ashley Burke, CBC News, London.
1: The U.S. has had more measles cases in the first half of this year than in all of 2025, and that was the worst year in decades for the disease. As of yesterday, the Centers for Disease Control logged more than 2,300 cases, and there are still 5 months to go. The U.S. was declared measles-free in 2000, but has been faced with declining vaccination rates in recent years. International health experts will decide by November if the U.S. retains its measles-free status. Finally, basketball legend LeBron James has announced he's headed to the Philadelphia 76ers. James says he strongly considered retirement after his 23rd NBA season ended, but he now thinks he can make Philadelphia a championship team. That is your World This Hour. For CBC News, I'm Helen Mann.
5: Hi, I'm CBC meteorologist Tina Simkin. Mainly sunny skies across New Brunswick throughout the day today, with temperatures ranging between 20 degrees along areas of the coast to 28 degrees inland, with the winds remaining light and southerly. Tonight, just a few clouds, but fog patches will redevelop and temperatures will drop between 7 and 14 degrees. For tomorrow, mainly sunny, a few morning fog patches, temperatures ranging between 20 degrees along the coast to 30 degrees inland, and increasing clouds on Sunday.
6: Hey, I'm Garby Bailey, in for Tom Power. Welcome to Q. Carissa Hendricks is a comedian, a fire eater, and the woman behind the popular internet character Lucy Darling. Carissa also works in a world of knowable secrets, aka magic. Carissa has worked hard to gain entry into the male-dominated industry, and while there, she figured out that magic tricks were made for men to perform. So she's doing her best to shake that up. She came by to give us a glimpse behind the curtain. Plus, we remember the legendary jazz pianist Oliver Jones. You'll hear Tom's conversation with Oliver from a couple of years ago when he paid him a visit at his home in Montreal on his 90th birthday.

0: Imagine this. You're in an old theater with cabaret-style lighting, and a glamorous Hollywood socialite walks out onto the stage, and in a low, breathy voice, something like this, she asks for your drink order, and without putting anything in her empty cocktail shaker, she magically pours out the very drink you requested. This is the kind of classy mischief you can expect at a Lucy Darling show. Lucy is a character created by Canadian magician and comedian Carissa Hendricks. Carissa left her home in Calgary at 16 years old, and while she didn't quite join the circus, she learned a lot of circus skills, like fire eating. Today, her show is the kind of entertainment that can't be replicated by AI. Forget about AI, guys. It's a combination of magic, comedy, and old Hollywood glamour. This month, Carissa Hendricks is bringing her alter ego, Lucy Darling, to the stage at the Just for Laughs Festival in Montreal. And my fellow Q guest host, Jill Deegan, caught up with her before the show.
1: Carissa is on the line with me now. Hello.
2: Hi, I'm so excited to be here. Thank you so much.
1: Me too. And I'm excited to talk to a magician because you are talking to a serious magic fan here. I'm never not gasping in a state of wonder. And I always want another hit of the state of wonder that really only a good magic show can bring.
2: I love that. That's so exciting.
1: So let's talk about your love of magic. You grew up in Calgary watching David Copperfield. What's your earliest memory of really falling in love with magic? Was there a specific illusion or trick? Or
2: it was less about the magic itself, and it was more about the idea that this was a knowable thing. This was something that I could puzzle out if I wanted to. If I really thought hard enough, I could figure it out. And so weirdly, I was the worst kind of spectator for magic. That's how I started out. I think a lot of great magicians start out that way. You know, a lot of people, I love that you go to magic shows and you're excited for the wonder. That is the ideal audience member. I am not the ideal audience member. I'm there to puzzle it out. And I loved, even at like 5 or 6 or 7, this idea that these were knowable secrets. And I think a lot of magicians get into it that way because either you like the puzzle or you like that little bit of power as a young person you get from having this secret knowledge, this little bit of information. But I didn't realize that that was something you could get from books. I thought you had to work it out yourself. So my first sort of memories are me sitting there watching something over and over again, or really studying it as much as I could, trying to take it apart and come up with my own method of how I would have done it.
1: And your dad would say to you, now, how do you think he pulled that off? And you'd say, wow, maybe, and you'd kind of scheme it out in your own mind and solve the puzzle for yourself. And you didn't realize you could read magic books to learn how to do magic tricks. You really did have to figure it out yourself.
2: Yeah.
1: That's really been the story of all your skills and talents, because I know that you've picked up a lot of your circus skills, including fire eating, which we'll get to, while you were doing volunteer work as a teenager. What kind of volunteer work exposes you to fire eating?
2: So there's some great programs in Calgary for at-risk youth. They revolve around the arts, and there is a little bit of that crossover between like general arts and the vaudeville, the variety show. And those were the ones that fascinated me most. So sometimes, you know, I do a program called Art of Youth, and sometimes that meant you were painting murals in a garage for the city of Calgary. And sometimes it meant you were ushering for plays. And sometimes it meant you were at these fundraisers or these galas and you were watching acrobats. And one of those shows, I got to meet a fire eater. And I was so fascinated because my little puzzly brain went back to that thing it always does where it went, okay, what's the trick? And when I went and talked to him afterwards and found out there was no trick, he was just doing it, I couldn't believe it and really got obsessed and kind of forced him to show me what he meant. Because I kept thinking, no, it's like fake fire or there's something in his mouth protecting him. No, it's just technique. And so that kind of opened up my love of sideshow, because when you start out being obsessed with magic, you have this assumption that every performative skill is a trick and that if you just have the secret knowledge, you can do it too. And sideshow is one of those things where, yes, there is some secret knowledge, but really the knowledge is of self. It's you have to know how much you can handle and how much your nervous system is kicking in because it's pain, and when that pain crosses the threshold into doing permanent damage.
1: So it's sort of a mental game. I mean, talking yourself through, oh, no, you think you can't handle this, but maybe you can, until the point where you realize, no, actually, this is the right time to stop.
2: Yeah, absolutely. I mean, there's sort of an instinctual thing, especially around fire, where your brain goes, no, danger, stop. You know, it's, have you ever, I mean, obviously, I doubt
1: anyone's
2: done this.
1: Have I ever eaten fire? No, I haven't. Really haven't.
2: I was going to ask if you've ever, like anybody's ever challenged you to try to put your hand on a burner that you think is on. So that's like a science experiment you'll sometimes see people do where the burner will be off, but it'll be glowing.
1: Mm.
2: And people won't, even though they're being told and they know that it's not actually on, you can't make yourself touch it. You can't overcome that threshold because the self-preservation instinct is so strong. So when you get into doing sideshow stuff, the first thing you have to do is learn to quiet that instinct and push through, even though every single fiber, every molecule of your body from thousands and hundreds of thousands of years of evolution is saying, don't do this. This is very silly. Stop right now.
1: Okay, just got to play on the idea of survival there, because your survival instincts are telling most of us to pull away from the hot element and from putting the fire in our mouths. And yet you actually cultivated a lot of these circus skills initially as an interest, but then they became survival skills when you left home at 16. Tell me a little bit about what was going on in your life at that time and how skills like walking on your hands and eating fire helped you support yourself.
2: I always had a part-time job. You know, I did early morning stock service before school at London Drugs. I worked at a juice bar after school. I was babysitting as much as I could. And I knew what those paid, you know, like $5, $6, $7, $8 an hour. And the first time I was offered a show, it was for $30 for the show, which was what, 10, 15 minutes? So to me, it was a very capitalistic mindset. When I got kicked out and I had this opportunity to perform, I thought, okay, this is going to pay more than I'm ever going to be able to make doing stock service in the morning before school. If I want to stay in school, I'm going to need to figure out how to do this. So I used makeup to make myself look older. I was able to kind of skirt around. That's the other great thing about being a performer is often people don't ask for a lot of paperwork. And I was able to do these shows and squirrel away this money so that when it came time for finals, I could take a couple months off and really study.
1: Wow.
2: And it was such a delight because I did not care. Because for me, I was there to survive. Exactly what you said. I was there to pay my rent. I was there to get money for groceries. So there was no ego involved at the time. So I was able to go out and fail and have it not crush my spirit as a young person. Because for me, it was like, oh, okay, I messed up. It wasn't as good as it could be. I didn't get the laugh. Oh,
1: but
2: well,
1: I still got my 30 bucks.
2: Still got my 30 bucks, exactly. As long as I'm not fired, I'm good.
1: So, okay, when did it become more than just that? I mean, you're kind of surviving outside the family home doing all this. When did it become more than that? When did it become a passion for you?
2: There was this singular goal in my mind to become a teacher. And I did everything I could to move in that direction. And performing was really on the weekends or in the evenings to pay the bills. And so here I am on this track to get what I wanted. And I wasn't really thinking about performing as something that could be loved because it was my version of working at fast food as a teenager. And then I was at Boys and Girls Club. I got offered what I thought was my dream job. And I was finally confronted with the fact that, okay, this is what I've been working towards. If I choose this, I choose only this. And I would have to give up performing because they were very concerned about my split in my interests of like what I was doing outside of my job, which is fair because, you know, you're working with kids and they weren't quite sure what I was doing.
1: They were worried you'd start to teach the kids to eat fire.
2: I hope that's not what they were worried about. Gosh. Oh, my goodness. If that was their concern, then I was not doing a good job of setting their expectations.
1: But they just wanted your primary focus to be in that world of teaching.
2: Yeah, they had put a lot of eggs in the me basket. And once I was confronted with the fact that, you know, it was going to be either or, it became obvious to me that I could perform full time and teach a little, but I couldn't teach full time and perform a little. And I wasn't ever going to be able to give up performing, that I had really fallen in love with it. Mm-hmm. And so I quit. I'm being offered this job that has been my dream, that has been my singular focus forever, for as long as I could remember. And now I'm saying, no thanks. that's when the stage fright kicked in for me. I had already been performing 4 or 5 years. I'd been performing, quote unquote, professionally before that first touch of stage fright hit. So it was this weird combination of I had the skills, I had the confidence on stage, but behind it, there was this like ego shift of, oh, it matters now.
1: Now it matters.
2: Yeah, I have to be funny. I have to be good.
0: I'm Garvey Bailey. You're listening to Q, and you're right in the middle of Jill Deacon's conversation with Carissa Hendricks. Now, Carissa is a magician. She's a comedian. She's a fire eater, and she's from Calgary. And she performs on stage as her glamorous alter ego, Lucy Darling. Lucy is a quick-witted socialite who turns magic tricks into comedy. And the character is inspired by a very real celebrity. Let's get back to Jill's conversation with Carissa Hendricks.
1: I want to talk about your character, Lucy Darling. I understand that the idea for having that persona is something you came up with shortly after the death of Zsa Zsa Gabor. She was a Hollywood socialite and actor, and one of the first celebrities, and this is funny to think about now, but she really was one of the first celebrities to be known for her social life. Why do you think her death was so moving and impactful to you creatively?
2: I think I had recognized, maybe subconsciously, that she was the last one. I am obsessed with so many women of that time, you know, Eartha Kitt, Mae West, Katharine Hepburn, all these incredible women. And when she died, I was sort of confronted with this feeling that that energy had gone from the world. You know, we weren't seeing that kind of character coming in anymore. And all the people who were portraying it were falling off the other end of the spectrum. And it was a bit of a call to action. I loved that energy and that kind of woman so much that I felt like, okay, well, if I have to embody this energy for it to continue to exist for the next generation, then I will do it because I refuse to like let it just ebb away.
1: Why? What did you love about it so much?
2: Oh, it's just so charming and effortless. We all want to be, and I think sometimes we say it even though we don't mean it, this idea of like, oh, I don't care what other people think, or it doesn't matter. But we live in a world where we're constantly being observed and, you know, we're curating these social media experiences for our peers. And so to portray someone like that who's effortlessly charming and lovable and clever and funny and all those things we wish we were, but she's not trying, is just who she is. And I really feel like that was Zsa Zsa Gabor. You watch her on these chat shows, and she's playing as if she's dumb, but she's so not. She's so witty. She's so clever. She's so quick.
1: For people who aren't as familiar with Zsa Zsa Gabor, one of the things that she was known for was calling everyone darling. she would say, she couldn't remember their names. Have a listen to this.
3: Darling, what a lovely outfit you're wearing. You must give me the name of your dressmaker.
1: Carissa Hendricks, your character, Lucy Darling, also has a bit of a viral catchphrase. Here's yours.
4: Oh, no. Oh, no, it's all the way over here now, Chris. Oh, no.
1: You've got your hand over your mouth, your face. You kind of can't believe that. But what is that making you feel?
2: I just can't believe that that's a thing that caught fire. You know, I've been doing that since the very first show. It was part of Lucy's birth, and it was put in the show to solve a problem. I usually give characters certain rules. I love limitations. I love what they make you do as a comedian. And one of the rules with Lucy is because she's effortless, she's also profoundly lazy. And so she will go to extraordinary lengths to avoid picking things up or moving things or doing anything that might come close to being perceived as manual labor.
1: Okay.
2: And so I had decided early on that, you know, if something falls on the floor, she can't pick it up. So either she has to decide that that thing doesn't exist anymore, or she's going to have to get somebody else to pick it up. And in the original show in Australia, I really fell in love with that bit and I got really indulgent with it. And the longest I ever went with it was like 11 minutes.
1: With the, oh no, kind of, oh no, like it's gone. It doesn't exist anymore. Oh no.
2: And it just kept being funny. But at a certain point I had to realize, you know, like, okay, yes, it's still funny, but it maybe isn't have the punch that it did if I can do it in a minute and a half.
1: Well, you could hear audiences in that little bit laughing at it, really responding to it. So the, oh no, is... is working.
2: It's been fun. It's been fun to see like little kids doing it and having it kind of permeate the culture. It's so cute.
1: You have won Stage Magician of the Year twice at, not just anywhere, at Magic Castle. And for anyone less enthused about magic than me, let me say that Magic Castle is a legendary invitation-only club. I'm still waiting for my invitation, where the world's best magicians gather. It's in Los Angeles. Not a lot of people get to even go to see as audience members the inside of the Magic Castle. So what do you, and here you've won Stage Magician of the Year twice there. What do you remember about going to that Mecca, you know, for the first time?
2: Oh, it was, I mean, it was incredible. I'd wanted to go for a long time. It was my first time in Los Angeles. I had been flown out to shoot promo for this show that never even ended up happening. That was supposed to be four women touring their magic show. And I got to meet Ariane Black, this other amazing Canadian magician, for the first time. And we got to talking, and she's a member of the Magic Castle. And she went, oh, do you want to go tonight? Sure. I hadn't. Now, what you need to know about the Magic Castle is not only is it invite only, but it's a very strict dress code. So I'm in my dress that barely passes scrutiny. And Ariane just happens to have a three-piece suit in her trunk. So she looks stunning. She looks like she's going to the Oscars, and I look like her butler. And we go into the castle and we're wandering around, and it's everything I wish it was. We saw shows all night. We sat at the owl bar and talked magic, talked shop. It was such a gift. But the extra nice thing is that I met some people that night. And so even though I wasn't a member, now I had three or four people who could walk me in anytime. And so I found myself looking for any excuse to be in Los Angeles so I could be at the castle. And when Lucy was born, the dream was to do it, like I basically wrote it, so I could do it at the castle. And I did it in Australia. And Tim Ellis, who runs the convention in Australia, was so kind. He's like, I'm going to give you a personal recommendation for the castle. Wow. So he submitted that. And I got in, and it was entirely off of, you know, literally the first show Lucy ever did. I got my invitation to perform at the castle. So it was a dream.
1: You know, I'm so interested in, and this isn't just the case at the Magic Castle, but it's just generally magic has traditionally been a pretty male-dominated space. So breaking into that world, did you ever feel like you had to challenge people's expectations of what a magician could be?
2: There is such a gift in the very strange way I got into show business to begin with. You know, I got 5 years in before I got my stage fright. And I was about 10 years in until I switched to really focusing on magic. So I got to step into the world of magic with a lot of confidence and a lot of skills and having already basically been a full-time performer for 5 years. So I didn't feel that way. Also, I had gotten into magic assuming I had to invent absolutely everything I came up with. So I didn't have the expectations of being able to rely on the hundreds of years of beautiful literature. So for me, I didn't feel that. But I think most people do. It's important to remember that because magic is so male-dominated and more than almost any other art form, every single piece of information published for magicians is usually, almost 100%, by a man with the assumption a man is going to perform it. And because magic relies on you finding the very tiny space between what is perceived to be impossible and what is actually impossible, and that those things rely heavily on the assumptions people make about you, which means the assumptions people make about female bodies are going to be different than the assumptions people make about male bodies. So, you know, a man can get away with wearing a fairly baggy suit, whereas if a woman is wearing that, you think she's got a frying pan in there or something, right? You know, immediately you're going to assume something's in there. So as a woman coming into magic, you have to also be an inventor. You have to be willing to come in and basically start from scratch. But because that was my assumption with everything, it didn't startle me. But I think if you're a young person and you see magic and you go to the clubs and you understand that there are books, it's very easy for young women to get discouraged because every book you open is very clearly not for you.
1: The label I understand that you use to describe some of that is tomboy magic. I know you introduced my producer to that concept.
2: So my definition of tomboy magic is one of the many solutions that brilliant young

0: for the problem of all literature being written for male magicians.
1: Being for people wearing top hats and overcoats and suits and such.
0: Yeah, exactly.
2: I'm Garvey Bailey. Today on Q, Jill Deacon's interview with Carissa Hendricks. She's a magician, a comedian, and a fire eater from Calgary. Now, Carissa was telling Jill about how leaving home at 16 led her to a life of performing. First, it was for survival, and then it was just for the joy of it. In those early years, Carissa learned a lot of circus skills, including one that would eventually earn her a Guinness World Record. In a moment, you'll hear Carissa talk about torch teething. I don't know. Sounds cool. It's a remarkable feat and one that came with painful consequences that lasted for years. Here's Jill Deacon talking to Carissa Hendricks.
1: You set the Guinness World Record for longest torch teething. So, Carissa, do tell me about torch teething. I feel like this is something else I've never tried. What does it look like and what does it feel like?
0: I have to assume that nobody knows what it is. I try to always start with that. It's hard in circus because, you know, obviously, like with any industry, there's internal language. So torch teething is to have a lit torch in your teeth and to hold it there as long as possible. And the trick
1: is
0: really
1: the flame being right at your teeth.
0: Exactly. So your teeth are on fire and you've drawn your lips back to try to protect yourself as much as possible. If you go see a performance, torch teething will typically be a trick on display in the act at some point. In a typical show, that trick goes on for 5 to 12 seconds tops, because that's about when the audience will clap and go, okay, this is too much. And that's about when the performer starts to realize they're going to cause long-term damage. I got a call from a great show in Italy, Lo Show del Record on Channel 4. And a lot of my friends had done the show, so it came highly recommended. And they said, hey, there's this record at 32 seconds for torch teething. And at the time, I was fairly well known as a very high level fire eater doing 20, 30 second torch teeths in my regular show. So I fly out to Montreal, I practice it, I'm consistently getting 38 seconds. I'm confident, I say no problem, I book the ticket, we're going. And then about a week before I get on the plane, I get a call from the producer saying, I'm so sorry, there's been a clerical error. The current record is not 32 seconds. It's a minute and 32 seconds. Yes, that's the reaction I had. But luckily it was over email, so he couldn't see me react that way. And I realized, you know, I've never been to Italy, and this trip in my payment is not contingent on me being successful. So, oh, no problem, sir. Absolutely. I'd love to go. Not a problem. So I flew out. Again, this is like the gift of my whole career, is that it's just having no expectations. And then, you know, how people are like, oh, I had a spiral into madness. I'm having a spiral into success. Like, it's not on purpose. It's kind of all by accident. So I fly to Italy with truly zero expectations I'm going to get this record. I'm there to do my best. And so you're there for a week shooting B-roll. I spend the week hanging out with Astro Jump, which is some of the guys from the Harlem Globetrotters, and Jody, the world's smallest girl, and I pet the world's smallest horse, and I'm having the best time. And then it comes the day for me to shoot. And I beat the record at 2 minutes and 1 second. And which is so much, which was, you know,
1: you went from 38 seconds in your practicing to 2 minutes and 1 second. My whole face hurts just thinking about that.
0: I think it was something about the live studio audience. You know, I had not been practicing in front of people, and there's this incredible superpower you get when you're being observed. Like, you are, I mean, character work is like this, where the observing me, them seeing me and assuming I could do it, made it true.
1: I can see that being very fueling. I'm also wondering what it feels like in your mouth.
0: So bad.
1: So, 2 minutes into it being on fire.
0: I did have some additional confidence. At the time, one of my best friends was a dentist, and he was concerned that the teeth
1: at
0: to
1: that have been
0: level
1: in your brain during that time. Okay, the audience is loving this. Okay, and then, you know, my friend the dentist can probably repair whatever's happening right now. Yeah.
0: Well, exactly, because he was worried that my teeth would explode under the heat.
1: Oh my
0: or crack, because the teeth are not meant to hold that much heat. And also they have moisture. So when as the moisture escapes, you know, it's scary. So we did some tests with some fake teeth to see how long it took for them to explode. And they started to

0: do to have like showing some surface damage at about 3 minutes. So I felt pretty confident. Okay, I'm going to be all right. I can hold on. This will be fine. What I didn't account for is that inside your teeth is a nerve. And once your teeth gets a certain level of hot, it is now burning the nerve from the inside. And even when you take the torch out, the heat remains. So the nerve in my teeth and also the space between my teeth and my gums were both damaged. So my teeth were so hot, it blistered on the inside of my gums, which caused my body to go into shock, but not till the next day. So I was flying home and flying back to Edmonton, and my body on the plane is in shock. So I keep kind of passing out on the plane and waking up in cold sweat. And I'm still wearing the medal they gave me when I won. It was just such a surreal experience. I remember thinking like, oh, I died. And this is what purgatory feels like.
1: Wow. I'm guessing horrible. Maybe now that you've won the record, you don't do that trick much anymore?
0: No, not really. I mean, yeah. I'll do the 10-15 second version of it. The hardest part was not the couple days after, even though that was horrific. The hardest part was that for about 10 years afterwards, if I was smiling in a typical Canadian winter and there was a soft breeze that brushed across my teeth, it was like being punched in the nose. It was because the nerves were so sensitive to heat and cold. And like even with ice cream, I had to be so, so careful. And even to this day, I watch people chew ice and I want to die. I want to crawl under a desk and cry and rock myself to sleep. Just the memory of it is so painful.
1: Okay. So, Carissa, you're not, I mean, that's probably the most extreme example. You also put nails in your nose and, I mean, all kinds of other things. There's so much physical risk and challenge to what you do.
0: That's not even close to the most extreme example.
1: Okay. Dare I ask? No. Okay. My point being here, what makes it all worth it for you?
0: Oh, I love, one of the things I love the most about Sideshow is that it really challenges the assumption about what you're capable of. That's what I also love about circus, right? I mean, people who can sit on their own heads, on some level, you're going, that's my body. You know, there's your mirror neurons are kicking in and you're thinking, well, I suppose I could do that if I wanted to. And it's cool to see what, you know, we all have, not quite, but we all have similar equipment. It's like, oh, my equipment could do that if I really wanted to. And so it's such a fun experiment, especially when you're the one inside the body and you're like, okay, it's time to like learn how to do this skill and we're going to see how much pain I can take. And also the fact that pain is an important signal that tells your body when danger is happening, but the signal tends to kick in before it's truthful. Mm-hmm. And so realizing how much control you have over your brain and how far you can push that signal and how close you can get it to what is truly dangerous is shocking. It's just such a fun experiment.
1: I love that idea too, that you are, the things that you do are a reminder, if we stop and think about them, that we can handle a lot more than we think we can, which is one of the beautiful things about all the circus work that you do. I want to ask you lastly about the magic. You know all the secrets behind the illusions. After all the years that you've been creating those illusions for audiences, giving us that sense of, oh, wow, what gives you that feeling of wonder?
0: Oh, I feel it all the time. For me, magic is not just about what's on stage. You know, my definition of magic is a little looser. You know, I believe that magic is anytime something is deliberately being relieved of its ordinariness. So a really great tasting menu where that was carrots and now it's the most insane meal you've ever had, that's magic. Or visual art is magic, or like a beautiful song is magic. So I feel that all the time in different ways. But in terms of what we would refer to, what the average person would recognize as performative magic, I still feel it all the time. Because even though I know the secrets, I can know everything about what you're doing. But because it is based on my assumptions about human movement or about what you're supposed to be doing, if you are super dialed into who you are and the what looks natural in your body, I could know everything. I could hand you the gimmick and you can still fool me because you are taking advantage of my assumptions. And so if you have a good understanding of who you are and you have enough empathy to dial into what my assumptions are about who you are, then you can fool me with nothing.
1: Thank you so much for creating so much wonder for all of us and for this great conversation today. Really love talking with you.
0: This has been honestly such a blast. I love talking about this stuff. I feel like everybody in my team is so sick of hearing me talk like this. So this is such a delight.
1: That was Jill Deacon's conversation with Carissa Hendricks. Carissa is a magician, a comedian, she's a fire eater, and she's from Calgary. She often performs in character as a Hollywood starlet named Lucy Darling. You can see Lucy on stage at Just for Laughs Montreal this Sunday, July the 26th.

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1: I'm Garvey Bailey, in for Tom Power. I want you to take a listen to this. This is one of Canada's greatest jazz musicians.

0: That is some of the incredible Oliver Jones with Mean to Me. It's the opening track to his first ever album, The Oliver Jones Trio, Live at Biddle's. Recorded at the famous Montreal Jazz Bar, where Oliver made his name back in 1983. Oliver Jones died this week. He was 91 years old. Now, for decades, Oliver has been known as the greatest living jazz pianist in Canada. He grew up in the famous Little Burgundy area of Montreal and was taught to play by Oscar Peterson's sister, Daisy. He was surrounded by the sounds of that place, by the people, and he fell in love with the jazz he was hearing on the radio and in the clubs of Montreal. Although he loved the music, it wasn't until his mid-40s that Oliver played jazz as a career. Before that, he was traveling all over the United States for years performing pop music. But once he was back home in Montreal playing jazz, things took off for Oliver Jones. He's truly had an unbelievable career. He's won Governor General's Awards and received the Order of Canada. He's even been featured on a Canada Post stamp. A couple of years ago, Tom Power went to Montreal to Oliver's home to sit down with him next to his piano, naturally. They were surrounded by all the trophies and the awards and the accolades Oliver has won over the years. And they talked about his incredible life in music. Now, Oliver had retired a couple times, most recently in 2016. He didn't really play shows for other people anymore, but he did play during this chat. What a special moment. Here's Oliver Jones.
1: It's amazing to see, by the way. It's like your Order of Canada and your Order of Quebec and your Juno Awards and your induction into the Canadian Music Hall of Fame, your ticket stub from when you play Carnegie Hall. And then I looked, right next to that is a plaque from Union United Church.
2: Right.
1: For the, you know, the many years there. Something happened there when you were like five, right?
2: Yes, that was when I first heard Oscar. But I remember every Thursday, they used to have concerts there. People would sing, piano players, trumpet players, recite poems and so forth.
1: Yeah.
2: So we were there. I was there with a couple of friends, and they said, well, let's go up in the front. We could sit on the floor. And Oscar was there playing.

0: 17 years old.
1: It's a young man.
0: But the thing that amazed me, I looked at his hands and I said, how is he going to be able to put those big hands, fingers in between without hitting or making mistakes? I'm listening to him play and there was no mistakes. But he has such powerful hands.
1: Yeah.
0: And I remember how serious he looked. It was amazing. I went home the next day and I wanted to play like that. When I was 7 and a half, we moved closer to Oscar's home. We were about 12, 13 doors away.
1: Yeah.
0: And so I used to be able to tell when he was playing. My good friend Ronnie Thomas lived right next door to him. So I would sit on the steps and sometime Mr. Peterson would come by. And he never was a pleasant man as far...
1: This is Oscar's father?
0: Oscar's father.
1: Yeah.
0: And he would say, boy, are you there again? Don't you know that people got to go up those stairs and down? So I got in the habit of listening to Oscar, and then I would go home and try. Not very successful.
1: Do you remember any of those tunes that you would have heard from him and that you would have went back and tried to play again?
0: Yes. Don't Blame Me.

0: Oh, that's so cool.
1: One day, I was about 8 or 9 years old.
0: Yeah.
1: And I was just about going out the door, and Oscar called me, and he had an older man there with him.
0: Yeah.
1: And he said, Oliver, I want you to meet my friend. He turned to the man and he said, we have a young pianist who's studying with my sister, and he's also starting to play pop tunes and some jazz thing.
0: Yeah.
1: And so I sat down and I played Don't Blame Me, as simple as could be.
0: Mm.
1: And I remember he was behind me, the man, and he kept saying, That's all he was saying while I was playing. And when I finished, I stood up to get ready to go out.
0: Yeah.
1: And he sat down and he took his left hand and he just went like that.
0: Up and down the piano.
1: Up and down the piano. Yeah. And then he played Don't Blame Me like I'd never heard it before. And I said to myself, man, he plays nearly as good as Oscar.
0: Yeah.
1: It turned out he was Art Tatum.
0: No way.
1: Of course, I didn't know who he was. I didn't know who. And years later, I played for him in New York.
0: Did he remember you?
1: He said he think he remembered.
0: Didn't Duke Ellington come to town back in those days?
1: Oh, Ellington.
0: And Charlie Parker.
1: Everyone, because Montreal was one of the stops, and when you went to Detroit or Buffalo, the next stop was Montreal.
0: Yeah.
1: And of course, as a youngster, I got to hear an awful lot of wonderful bands come through, and those were big days for me.
0: Did you see Charlie Parker?
1: Charlie Parker, yes.
0: How was that?
1: That was tremendous. That was outstanding. Of course, you know I played saxophone.
0: Yeah.
1: Very badly.
0: Yeah.
1: But hearing those guys, and later on getting the opportunity and got to play with wonderful players in New York.
0: Yeah.
1: I was working on Broadway.
0: Yeah.
1: That was one of my favorite jobs. And then I started to notice a lineup outside to get in. Then I started to say to myself, I'm finally making it.
0: Yeah.
1: And I also had an opportunity to play Carnegie Hall. And what a wonderful, wonderful. By this time, I was traveling.
0: Because for people who don't know, you were on the road for
1: a long time.
0: Man, and
1: I was in Puerto Rico for 11 years.
0: You were on the, I was reading about you, like, it was hard on your health, right? Like, you were on the road so much, like, it took a...
1: Well, it did take a kind of bite out of me. I had a triple bypass and so forth.
0: Yeah.
1: But, it was wonderful because when I came back from Puerto Rico,
0: mm-hmm.
1: it was 1980.
0: Yeah.
1: And just by chance, I ran into the fellow who did a lot for my...
0: Who's that?
1: And that was Charlie Biddles.
0: Yeah.
1: He always used to say, man, you're a jazz pianist. Why, I don't know why you're playing all that crappy stuff. Because I was playing all the pop stuff.
0: Yeah.
1: And he says, man, you should be playing jazz. And Charlie said, come and play with me.

0: first job that I was really able to play jazz music.
1: Right, because you were playing pop tunes up at this point.
0: Pop, so all those,
1: kind of whatever,
0: yeah.
1: Anyone, you were a musical director, you were in Vegas, you were in, you know? Yeah.
0: So I started playing and I'm waiting for someone to yell, play some

0: play some pop, play some, you know.
1: Some play some pop.
0: Yeah,
1: no, some everyone that was coming into here, Charlie, because Charlie, whether he was playing Lullaby of Birdland or... Everything that Charlie touched, he was playing jazz.
0: Oh, beautiful.
1: And so I got in the habit of mixing up different things with Charlie. And I was so shocked when Mr. George Dirtz opened the club and called it Vittles. And so I got my opportunity from them. And then the following year, which is second year of the festival, and I got to play at a first jazz festival.
0: Wow.

0: Beautiful. Beautiful. Beautiful. So tell me, listen, this is the last thing I'll ask you. What's the secret to being 90 and still being able to play like that?
1: I don't think there's any secret. It's a matter of loving the piano, for sure. The piano is just a part of me. And it gives me such a warm feeling. And it's as if I'm given to the piano a sense of that it's there for me at any time. And sometime I'll remember some of the beautiful tunes that I've played over the years. I'm just...

0: Yeah, yeah.
1: All right, that's so great to talk to you, man. Thanks for playing so much.
2: You.
1: I really do. I could sit down and listen to you play all day. You sound good as you ever did. Thanks so much.
2: Thanks for joining us here in Montreal.
1: Anytime.
2: All right. Thank you.
3: From 2024, that was Tom Power's conversation with Oliver Jones as Oliver sat at his piano in his home in Montreal. Oliver died this week. He was 91 years old. That's it for today. Q This Week was produced by Simi Bassi, Nathan Chizin, Diane Iros, Vanessa Greco, Vanessa Nigro, Cora Najawin, Liv Pasquarelli, Adriel Smiley, and Caitlin Swan. Our digital team is Sabina Wex, Vivian Rashot, Julia Whalen, and March Mercanti. Our production assistant is Zoe Morris. Our intern is Amira Benjamin. Sam Hashmi, Emily Kiravesio, and Johnny Casamata were our engineers this week. Our director is Glory Omotayo. Our senior producer is Matt Murphy. John Perry is our executive producer this week. I'm Garby Bailey, sitting in for Tom Power. Guess what? I'm going to be with you next week. I'll catch you then.
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6: I'm Rebecca Zanbergen. Canada's cities are filled with rivers and lakes, but often people are hesitant to swim in them, worried about how clean the water is or a lack of infrastructure. The push to reclaim swim spots in the city coming up on The Current Review.
7: From CBC News, the world is sour. I'm Neil Kumar. Canada marked the opening of the Gordie Howe Bridge today. The link connecting Windsor, Ontario to Detroit, Michigan was supposed to be a symbol of cooperation between neighboring countries. But as Nisha Patel reports, it was a solo celebration.
8: Oh, Canada.
9: Canadian officials celebrated the Gordie Howe International Bridge on their own, uninviting the Americans after U.S. President Donald Trump ramped up his trade war with steep tariffs. Still, Federal Infrastructure Minister Gregor Robertson says the new link between Windsor and Detroit will boost the economy.
10: Trucks and passenger vehicles can move seamlessly. And that faster, predictable border crossing will save carriers roughly 850,000 hours per year.
9: The bridge, which cost $6.4 billion and was fully funded by Canada, was named after Canadian hockey star Gordie Howe, who played 25 seasons with the Detroit Red Wings. His son, Murray Howe, calling the tribute an honor.
11: For us, Canadians have always been family and always will be.
9: The bridge will officially open to traffic on Monday. Nisha Patel, CBC News, Windsor.
7: Elections Alberta says that a citizen-led petition to force a vote on separating from Canada has succeeded. The agency has verified nearly 223,000 signatures, about 45,000 more than organizers needed. For now, the petition is on hold, caught up in a court battle. Some First Nations argue that the initiative violates their constitutional rights. In BC's Fraser Canyon, the wildfire danger has increased around Boston Bar. Two fires combined overnight, fueled by ongoing hot and dry conditions. Jean Strong is with the BC Wildfire Service.
12: We did see continued growth in the Brunswick Creek complex, including the merging of two fires, the Ainslie Fire and the Anderson Creek Fire. This really has no change to our response. It just means that they've merged together into one incident.
7: Boston Bar remains under evacuation order. Further north, a new evacuation order has been issued for the village of Clinton, about 100 kilometers west of Kamloops. Two nearby fires are now out-of-control fires, with one of them spanning more than 167 square kilometers. Growing fires in southern France and central Spain have now forced 200,000 people from their homes. Officials have declared a national emergency in Spain. That's where several fires threaten Madrid. Isabel Díaz Ayuso is the region's leader.
0: El infortunio de que se han sumado, se han unido y se han multiplicado tres incendios, ya podemos decir...
7: There are three fires near Madrid that have merged and worsened by relentless winds. In France, wildfires near Bordeaux have forced tens of thousands of people to evacuate the area. The EU has deployed seven firefighting planes to Spain and France at their request. In the U.S., House Democrats have launched a formal investigation into an online ticket resale giant, StubHub. It comes after a CBC News investigation revealed that the company's CEO is involved in a large-scale scalping operation on the platform. Dave Seglins has details.
13: California Congressman Robert Garcia wrote to the CEO of StubHub looking for answers. He's asking StubHub's Eric Baker to explain a relationship between StubHub and a private hedge fund that Baker owns, which sells millions of dollars worth of tickets back on StubHub. Garcia, in his letter, calls it a conflict of interest, accusing Baker of profiting from the very scalpers, quote, that are locking fans out of affordable ticket sales. Now, CBC's investigation earlier this month found that in corporate filings, Baker disclosed he's not only involved in mass scalping on the platform, but he's forged agreements to bankroll other mass scalpers. StubHub has long maintained and marketed itself as being simply a marketplace enabling fans to buy and resell unused tickets. But CBC's investigation found that 70 to 80% of ticket listings on StubHub are from professional mass scalpers. Dave Seglin, CBC News, Toronto.
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Hi, I'm CBC meteorologist Tina Simkin. Mainly sunny skies across New Brunswick throughout the day today, with temperatures ranging between 20 degrees along areas of the coast to 28 degrees inland, with the winds remaining light and southerly. Tonight, just a few clouds, but fog patches will redevelop and temperatures will drop between 7 and 14 degrees. For tomorrow, mainly sunny, a few morning fog patches, temperatures ranging between 20 degrees along the coast to 30 degrees inland, and increasing clouds on Sunday.

and welcome to The Current Review on CBC Radio 1. I'm Rebecca Zandbergen, sitting in for Matt Galloway. Coming up, why thousands of students are on the streets protesting in India. And also, missed summer camp as a kid? You can catch up now at adult camp. And then episode 2 of the latest season of Someone Knows Something, looking at the disappearance of a Canadian expat in Costa Rica. But we begin in our Speedos and bathing suits to look at how cities are making swimming in urban lakes and rivers more appealing.

0: feel like a lot of people thought it was dirty when I was growing up, and a lot of people didn't really want to go in it. But I never really cared when I was little. I loved being in the water.
1: For a long time, Lake Ontario, at least the parts connected to Toronto, had a bit of a reputation. It was dirty and smelly and not the kind of place that you'd want to spend a sunny summer day. But that has changed significantly over the years. The City of Toronto has invested a lot to clean up the beaches, and now they are a beloved destination for tourists and Torontonians alike.
2: And like just relaxing, listening to the sound of the water, I think it's great that we have this one so close.
3: It's easy to forget that we are a stone's throw away from such beautiful places where you can lie on the beach, you can swim, you can hike.
4: It's a 40-minute subway ride and a very quick walk, but it's so easy to get here. It's like a no-brainer to come here.
1: As temperatures rise thanks to climate change, people are looking for more ways to cool off in the summer. And natural bodies of water in urban centers could be an easy solution. I'm joined now by two people trying to make their city waterways more accessible. Neil Eggsgard is the president of the Alberta River Surfing Association and Surf Anywhere. He's part of a potential redevelopment plan around Calgary's Bow River. And Larissa Holman is the director of science and policy with Ottawa Riverkeepers, an independent nonprofit organization, and she is with me in our Ottawa studio. Neil, I'm going to start with you because I have to start with this question. What exactly is river surfing?
5: River surfing is surfing like you see in the ocean, but on a standing wave. So you have waves that form in a river, and the waves don't move down the river, and you balance out the surfboard going down the wave with the water pushing you downstream. And it can happen anywhere.
1: Yeah, and people are already doing that in Calgary, right?
5: They are, yep, in Calgary and in the mountains in Kananaskis at a wave we built.
1: Okay, but I understand you are looking to redevelop the Bow River. Tell us a little bit about what's on the books so far.
5: Yeah, there is a big opportunity in Calgary and a lot of river cities where you can take an area of unused waterfront and turn it into this big cultural area, economic area, and environmental benefit for the city. So what we're doing is there's a gravel bar that formed in the middle of the city that got larger during a flood. We had these really large floods in 2013, and it's now a flood risk. The city has to remove the gravel bar and change it. And so as part of that, they looked at putting in a urban beach and a whitewater park in this adjustable river wave. And so that's what they're doing. One side of the river is going to be natural, the same as it always been. And the other side is going to have three surfable waves for kayakers, paddlers, bodyboarders, surfers. And it's going to connect people to the riverfront, connect people to the river, create a big economic benefit, and make the downtown area, create a cultural anchor in that downtown area.
1: Mm. And is the Bow River somewhere that people have felt was somewhere they could go into? Did people worry about the pollution there ever? Or has it always been a place that felt like a good place to go in the water?
5: The Bow River gets heavily used by Calgarians and probably visitors. So we have people who are floating down the river all the time right now with rented rafts, inflatable unicorns, you name it. People are coming down the river.
1: Okay, Larissa, I want to go to you now because Ottawa just opened up two more docks this summer. I was in Dow's Lake yesterday, for instance. How are you seeing all of these docks being used now?
6: They're being used very, very well. People are really excited to be seeing these new swim locations that were put in place by the National Capital Commission. And it's really fantastic to see people turning towards the river, people spending time in the river and along the river in different ways. But I would say that there is more of a stigma about getting in the water in the Ottawa area, even though the water quality in the Ottawa River and many of its tributaries is fantastic.
1: Tell me a little bit about that perception out there, because I know lots of testing is done, maybe not quite as much. We can get to this in a minute as people would like. But what do we know about the water quality and the public perception, the mismatched public perception?
6: Yeah, I mean, the Ottawa River is a brown river. That's the color of the river. So I think just visually people see it and think, oh, it must be dirty. But that's natural color. It doesn't have anything to do with water quality. And also similar to other municipalities, but especially here in Ottawa, the city has invested a lot of money in reducing the combined sewer overflows and addressing that source of pollution, which tends to be one of the larger contributors to poor water quality for recreational water quality swimming.
1: But tell me about what is a sewer overflow and how does it happen? I understand there are specific times when it is worse.
6: Yes, and that's a great way to sort of think about when is a good time to go swimming and when maybe to wait a day or two. A combined sewer overflow sounds really disgusting, but it's pretty normal in older municipalities. It's where you have a stormwater sewer and your sewage sewer from homes and buildings as one sewage system. And so when there's a heavy rainfall, what happens is all of that rainwater goes in and overwhelms the system. And so it doesn't make it to the wastewater treatment plant. It overflows into an oversight, an overflow site. And that is in the rivers and sometimes bays and lakes. And so that really does quickly degrade the water quality in those areas because there's the sewage, there's all of the contaminants that all end up in that fresh water. The good news is that it tends to flow through pretty quickly. And so there are times when after a heavy rainfall, you'd want to avoid a freshwater location. But it's usually 24 hours, 48 hours later, and it's back to being in really good quality.
1: And Neil, is any of that a concern where you are?
5: We have the same issues more with the rainfall. Bow River is in the middle of Calgary, and so is a surf location. So when you're in the water, upwind, if you go in the water after a heavy rain, you can feel the increase in pollution.
1: Okay. And is that, have you found that that has been concerning to folks who use the river?
5: Yes, it's concerning, especially when you're creating these recreation areas on the river, you're getting more people immersed in the water. So on the downside, you experience pollution, but on the bright side, by having river recreation spots, you're connecting people to the health of the ecosystem because you can feel it.
1: Why is it important, do you think, Neil, to have cities use their waterways and their lakes and their streams and their rivers in this way? Why is it important to bring that back into the fold?
5: Yeah, one of the big ones is safety. Across Canada, and especially in Ontario, there's a bunch of these things called low head dams. They're also called drowning machines. You would hear about them a lot of cases in southern Ontario. And these are places where you have barriers that are put across the river for irrigation or water storage that are relatively small, but they, if you go over them, they drown you. And these can be replaced with river recreation areas. So you can take a place that was this hazard that would kill people and turn it into something that is an economic and cultural center. The economic studies for Calgary just showed that it's returning, the waves there are going to return between $2 to $8 million a year in total economic contribution. And that is available to any city in Canada, especially in southern Ontario, where there are no recreational waves like that.
1: Larissa, he's sort of talking about some of the economic pulls of building something like this. Is there a case like that in Ottawa for the waterways that we have?
6: Not that I know of, but it would be a great study to do because obviously when you bring people to the water, when you create these spaces, such as the different dock locations that have been installed in different places in Ottawa, it draws people to those areas. And so it brings people to visit. You could have those businesses prop up around it. Whenever there has been times in cities where they've turned infrastructure from underground waterways to being back at the surface, revitalize those waterway areas, even in some cases where they've turned stormwater ponds into more park-like structures, it creates a boom to that area because people love to be in natural spaces, especially if you're stuck in a city.
1: Yeah.
6: You know, being able to feel like you're out of the city and being able to relax can be really nurturing.
1: We talked a little bit about the public perception and the war, trying to get people to believe that it is a safe place to swim. Are you winning that battle, do you think, at this point?
6: You know, what we hear from people is they really love to know what the data is showing, and being able to showcase that and show that evidence is the strongest argument that we have that water quality is good. And then explaining to them what are the impacts of swimming in an area with poor water quality versus good water quality, and how often in especially the Ottawa-Gatineau area, the water quality is excellent. We are so fortunate. And I think people get stuck on those short periods where beaches, the water quality drops like after a major storm and focus on that and go, oh, I would never go in there. But the majority of time, it's really wonderful. And that evidence really helps to secure that, even though they might take a while to be convinced. Once you're in the water, it's hard to go back.
1: Part of the concern I understand too is that not the testing doesn't happen daily. It happens once a week. Why is that right now?
6: It's a great question. Especially in urban environments, it's important to think about the stresses on those beaches. So there's the storm we talked about after a heavy rain, the combined sewer overflows, but also stormwater that doesn't go through a combined overflow can also be quite polluted and affect beaches. So after rainfall events, that can always be a consideration. The testing decision is really done by the municipalities, by the authorities. And you, when a beach shows that it has really good water quality for a long time, that's when you can securely move away from regular testing. But it takes away from the ability to understand trends at that beach. And that's the other part of it, is over time with climate change, as you mentioned in the intro, conditions are going to be changing at beaches, and we need to be informed about how to address those changes.
1: And Neil, is there any testing done in the Bow River?
5: There is testing done in the Bow River, but it's not something that we're looking at regularly. There is testing, and like I mentioned, when you connect people to the water, everyone becomes much more aware of the water health and the need. But the river is very clean.
1: How often are you, I mean, I'm assuming you're a surfer, are you?
5: Oh, yeah. That's why, yep, that's why I build waves.
1: Yeah, so tell me a little bit, what is it like to be out there on the water?
5: Oh, it's amazing. You get lost in athletic flow. You're connected with the environment. All of your worries disappear, and you are lost in the moment of moving yourself and your board or whatever you're riding across the wave. And then you go back in line with a smile on your face and talk to the people who are waiting there with you.
1: Tough to learn. It sounds like there's something I could never do.
5: Oh, no, it's not tough to learn. If you have a good wave, people can get on it very, very easily. That's the beauty of really good waves, is they're very accessible to all different skill levels and all different abilities.
1: And Larissa, what do you love about getting in the water here in Ottawa?
6: I think it's just the fact that we can disappear from the city. One of the things that's really fantastic about so many of the swim locations is that they're nestled in around park spaces or green spaces. And so you go from a really strong urban environment, like the heavy downtown area, and very quickly you're in a park and it feels like you're 1,000 miles away from the city. And especially in these really hot summers, that's so important for people to be able to cool down, to be able to refresh and have access to something that just brings a lot of joy.
1: Mm-hmm. Okay. Larissa and Neil, thank you very much for this.
6: My pleasure.
5: Well, thank you.
1: Neil Esgird is the president of the Alberta River Surfing Association and Surf Anywhere. Larissa Holman is the director of science and policy with Ottawa River Keepers. Ian Young is an associate professor of public health at Toronto Metropolitan University and a lead researcher with Canadian Beachwater Quality Group. You know, we've been talking a lot about the stigma that still exists around urban beaches, you know, whether or not they're clean, and some say yes, and even though the data says it's perfectly fine to go into. What does the research actually say about all of this?
7: Yeah, so our team at TMU, we conducted a study across Canada the past few years to actually gather some data on how often, you know, people are getting sick from swimming in beaches from across Canada. And then we tried to link that with water quality levels as well. And what we found was quite encouraging that, you know, the beaches that we surveyed were relatively clean from a pollution perspective. Most of the time there was occasional spikes in E. coli levels. But on average, you know, they were pretty safe. And we found that the illness levels were also quite low overall. Now there were some instances where we would see, you know, spikes in illness. And that's typically, again, when you have the E. coli levels spiking. And especially when people reported swallowing some water, that tended to increase the risk a little bit as well.
1: That must be hard to track, to figure out how many people are actually getting sick after swimming. How are you able to source it back to that?
7: Yeah, so we had teams of students collecting surveys with people at the beach across Canada throughout the summer. They would be surveying beachgoers, and then we followed up with them after their beach visit as well. And then we linked it back to the water sample results that we took at each beach as well. So it was a pretty extensive process to gather that data.
1: We heard about the overflow that can sometimes mean that the water is more polluted than otherwise. But what are some of the biggest challenges in keeping urban beaches clean?
7: Yeah, I think as was mentioned earlier, you know, the impacts of climate change is making that a little bit more difficult because we have these extended heat wave type events now that tends to dry out the ground. It makes it less absorbent. So then when we have a heavy rainfall event following a extended dry period or hot period, the ground is not able to absorb that water as well as it normally can. So we have a lot more runoff happening that carries pollution from urban and rural areas into waterways, into our beaches, and that can just elevate or spike, lead to spikes or elevations and pollution.
1: And what can cities do to mitigate for that?
7: I think it's part of our overall climate change sort of preparedness is just sort of recognizing that these events are going to be happening more frequently than they used to be. So how can we sort of adapt and plan? And I think cities have already done a lot of work in terms of trying to get rid of their old combined sewers that was talked about earlier, having stormwater management and just general climate change preparedness can help. But in some cases, there's not much we can do other than just letting people know that, you know, maybe after an extreme rainfall is the day after is maybe not the best day to go swimming. But mm-hmm. other than that, on the average, I would say that our beaches are quite clean.
1: You heard Larissa talk about some of the things that are affecting the water and as you just mentioned, the sewage. But there is a problem here that I think we haven't addressed yet, and that is the birds. Here in Ottawa, the geese are a big thing. I know seagulls are a problem in other parts of the country. How do you reduce the impact of what the birds leave behind?
7: Yeah, so in our study, actually, one of the things we found was that human sewage was quite low, which is a good thing. But we did find that when E. coli levels were high, it was typically due to seagull pollution. So seagull feces making its way into the water. So this was actually linked with illness as well. So I think it's important to manage that. And the municipalities can work with, Canadian Wildlife Services to, if they see that, you know, seagulls are becoming an issue at beach, there are ways to do that in a sustainable way to sort of, you know, maybe move their nesting sites to another location that's better for them, but not directly impacting our beaches. There's other things that we can do in terms of beach management. So grooming the beach sand to remove sources of food for the birds. Encouraging people not to feed birds at the beaches. So there's a multitude of things we can do to sort of provide, not encourage birds to use our beaches, but provide them another space that's better for them, but doesn't impact our beach water quality.
1: Curious if which bodies of water you'll swim in. For instance, do you swim in Lake Ontario?
7: Yeah, I will swim in any water in Canada, but I will check before I go what's the beach water quality status before. Is there a swimming advisory or not? And that's what I encourage people to do as well, is just make an informed decision based on the testing results. If there's an advisory, maybe you don't go to that beach or maybe find a different beach that's posted as safe. So I would say that's the best we can do in terms of beach goers and making an informed decision.
1: And what do we lose if we don't take care of our urban water? And we didn't for a long time. And it seems like, as I said, that tide has turned and we are interested in making cities swimmable. But if we don't, and if we let it, you know, sort of lapse again, what do we lose?
7: I think it's important to keep these public spaces as places for people to have recreation, to escape, you know, the cool down in our heat waves that we're experiencing now in the summer. And also as a place of tourism and economic impact that was mentioned before as well. So I think all these factors are very important. And there's more demand now from the public as well to have access to public spaces that they can use that we've traditionally neglected sort of our waterfront areas. But now I think there's a movement, swimmable cities type of movement, that we should have safe, equitable access to these waters.
1: Okay. Ian Young, thank you very much for this.
7: Thank you.
1: Ian Young is an associate professor of public health at Toronto Metropolitan University and a lead researcher with Canadian Beachwater Quality Group. 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I'm Rebecca Zanbergen.
8: We want justice! We want justice! We want justice! Justice!
1: Tens of thousands of students are flooding the streets in India again today, protesting what they feel is a corrupt education system and rising levels of youth unemployment.
9: We are suffering. The youth is suffering. The students are suffering. The people of India are suffering right now. Education is the basic right.
10: I hope they listen to us, because If not now, then I don't know if it's a democracy or like dictatorship.
11: The unemployment has been created by these people, and now they're calling the unemployed youth who are demanding accountability as cockroaches.
12: If the government doesn't agree, millions more will come to Delhi, because this time we'll not hold back, we'll not stay silent. So the government really needs to get its act together, otherwise the youth of this country is going to take them down.
1: Calls for education reform have been growing for a long time after a string of recent exam leaks forced millions of students into rewrites, and families say led to a number of suicides. But frustration came to a head last month when the Chief Justice of India compared the country's unemployed youth to cockroaches. In response, students created the Cockroach Janta Party. What began as an online joke has now become the largest

0: as the citizens of a country, we do not promote any violence, act of brutality, and we want peace, and we are just fighting for our basic rights.
1: Sharia, tell me a little bit about what you saw yourself about the police response.
0: Okay, so it was on the 20th July, and we were marching towards the Sansad, or the parliament as you call it. I reached there at around 9:30 in the morning, and it was really peaceful till 11 or so. And then as students were peacefully marching towards the parliament road, the police started beating the students up right there. And the situation got really bad. The stampede was there. Students were trying to get themselves out of this brutality scenario that was created by the police. And this was a clear case of fear mongering that they were trying to put into the heads of the youth.
1: Sharia, I understand you weren't involved in any of the exam rewrites, but you are still out on the streets every day where it seems as though it can be dangerous. So why is it important for you to be there?
0: It is important because we're fighting for a right cause. And myself being an engineer, I have given many national exams myself. And if we don't stand for our youth, then what society are we building here, right? So we're here for a cause.
1: What changes do you hope come out of these protests? We know the government has said it's looking to respond to this movement by tomorrow. It's asking for a bit of time. But ultimately, what do you want?
0: It's a very sad situation that we had to protest for like 40 days and then the government is responding just because the things have got really dirty here. So what if they were accountable since the day one? We asked for that. And that is one thing. I have no hopes from them. They are still trying to tackle the situation very politically. And let's just hope that our demands are met. And if these demands are met, anyone in the future who comes up will be on their toes working for us.
1: Sharia Kumar, we'll leave it there. Thank you for joining us.
0: Thank you, Rebecca.
1: Sharia Kumar lives in Delhi. Amrit Dhillon is a freelance journalist based in New Delhi, and she's been covering the protests. Tell us more about the leaks of these entrance exams. How did that lead to the mass youth-led protests that we're seeing today?
2: Well, it's because young Indians are tired of these leaks. Of course, the one that everyone is enraged about happened in May, but these leaks have been happening for many, many years now, for over 20, 30 years. And the problem is that no one has so far been convicted. So corrupt officials who are responsible for leaking, or criminal gangsters who are responsible for leaking these questions, seem to be getting away with it. And so the latest trigger, of course, has been the cancellation of the exam in May. It had to be cancelled because the paper was leaked. But this story goes back a long time. And now the feeling is that, you know, you cannot keep putting students under this awful pressure where they first study for months, for years, to sit these exams, which are so insanely competitive that, you know, 2 million students will be competing for a place at medical college. And the number of places is about 120,000. It's ridiculous, the mismatch between the two. And at the end of it, after sitting the exam and perhaps thinking they've done quite well, the whole thing is cancelled and have to prepare to resit the exam again.
1: And so, Amrit, what do we know, if this has been happening for years, who is actually leaking the exam questions and to whom? Who's benefiting in all of this?
2: Well, up till now, it's been criminals who, of course, know that, as I said, the competition is so great. Indian families, working class families, lower middle class families, are so desperate for their child to get into an engineering college or a medical college because they know that's the only way they're going to get a reasonable, decent income. And so they will be prepared to pay a large sum of money if someone were to offer them that question paper before the exam. But in an interview I saw the other day with the BJP minister, what was alarming was that apparently in this case, in the May exam, those who were accused of the leak were actually the people who were setting the questions themselves. So these would have been serious academics and top-notch government officials who were doing it.
1: Yeah. You know, we are seeing a whole lot more protests this week, and it's this so-called cockroach movement. It's been around for a couple of months now. How did that movement grow into what it is today? And tell us about the name, which I understand sort of started as a joke.
2: Well, it's not an online joke because

0: There was a young man, a young Indian student studying in America. He was in Boston. And in fact, he'd finished his studies and was looking for work. And he suddenly read one day that the Chief Justice of India, who was a top judge here, apropos of something else in some other context, had referred to some unemployed youths as cockroaches. Now, this maddened him. Because one, young Indians are under tremendous pressure to pass these exams. Then they have to struggle for work, and there is no work. The unemployment here is chronic. And then they have to suffer being called these terms of abuse. And so he went online, not expecting the phenomenal response that he got. He went online to say, okay, well, if we're cockroaches, let's be cockroaches. Let's just own the name then. And to that, he got an incredible response. He got about 22 million followers on Instagram in the space of about 5 or 6 days. And as that grew, he came back to India because he realized that he'd really touched, he'd tapped into a very deep reservoir of alienation and disaffection amongst young Indians who study as hard as they can to get somewhere, but when they finish their studies, what do they get? They get there's no work. If there is any work, it's really pathetic, scrappy, informal jobs such as either photocopying or delivery agents or issuing railway tickets. And that then, as people began to support him, the whole thing just took off. It's huge. It's all over India now.
1: And the police response to those protests has been drawing huge criticism internationally. Human Rights Watch said the government should promptly and impartially investigate unnecessary and excessive use of force. There are more protests today. What are you seeing so far?
0: I was at the site last night. The cockroach movement, the protesters, called for a lot of demonstrations today in the capital. And so I think that's exactly why the government lost its nerve yesterday and decided to have talks with them this morning, because there really was a feeling that we cannot have another repeat of Monday scenes of pitched battles on the streets and the whole capital paralyzed and convulsed by this movement. We need to do something. So that's why they held those talks this morning. But also the movement had asked for people in other cities that asked them to come out nationwide to show their support and solidarity for the movement.
1: You know, one of the protest activists just ended a 26-day hunger strike. And this is, as you say, he's been there has been some meetings now with government ministers. I understand they've said that they want a bit of time to fully respond to their concerns, to what they want. What exactly is it that they're after right now then?
0: Well, their core demand, which is the one they've been stating since the movement began, over 60 days ago, is that the education minister should resign for the obvious reason that this leak happened under his watch. Therefore, he should take moral responsibility and leave. Now, that's something the government, for reasons best known to itself, refuses to budge on. That has remained their core demand, and even now, that's what they're asking for. But the government, even though it's had talks with them this morning, is not budging on that, although there seems to have been a little bit of a shift, because after the talks this morning, the protesters were told by the government, two ministers, they were told, give us 24 hours, and then we will decide, give you a final decision about whether the education minister will go or not. And one of the other demands that they have is for, because what happened is, after the exam was cancelled in May, about a dozen young Indians committed suicide. They couldn't face resitting the exam. And so the protesters want the government to give adequate compensation to the families of those who committed suicide. And from what one of the leaders said this morning after the talks, it seems the government has agreed to give that compensation.
1: Do you see this as sort of because what they're really after is seizing this moment. It sort of began in one way and it's moved in other directions. And so do you see this as the start of something different, as an overhaul to the education system right now?
0: That's clearly what should happen and what they want to happen. I thought you were going to say, does it mean it's got a wider political kind of movement against Mr. Modi? I don't think that's going to happen. That would be overstating it. But certainly, I mean, obviously after and if the education minister goes, their next demand will be, let's sit down together. with the government to see how we can reform the system so that it doesn't place such crushing pressure on students. And people have talked about other alternatives, for example. I mean, why does everything hinge on a life or death final exam? It could be that students could take three exams, and then the best marks they get for a particular exam could be the ones that go, that decide whether they get a place or not. Some way of just relieving the pressure, because at the moment, millions of young Indians, not only do they study for 10 to 14 hours every day while they're teenagers, they then supplement that with going to coaching institutes, where again, more hours are put in and more money is spent on getting extra tuition. So the whole system basically is flawed and needs a complete overhaul.
1: And just a fraction of all of those young people who are studying in that way actually make it to the medical school or engineering school that they so desperately want into, right?
0: It's true. You might think, why do they bother? But the problem is that there's so few opportunities in India. There's so few private jobs in the private sector that they can get, that the safest option to them and to their parents seems to be, okay, either try for a government job. And by the way, for the government jobs too, there's a very competitive exam. Or it's the safe options of engineering and medicine, because they know that with those two professions, they are set for life in terms of status, prestige, and income.
1: And so just lastly then, before you go, what are you watching for in the coming days and perhaps weeks here?
0: It won't be weeks if the government agrees to ask Mr. Pradhan, the education minister, to resign. This government doesn't like to be seen to be giving way to any pressure at all. You might recall a few years ago, the farmers launched a big protest against Mr. Modi's agricultural reforms, and it took them over a year of protesting and campaigning outside Delhi for the government to relent and cancel those reforms. But my sense is that if they do agree to sack Mr. Pradhan, then the protest will be over. The core demand will have been met. But the movement has made it clear that if the education minister is not sacked tomorrow, they'll continue with their protest for as long as it takes. Mm.
1: Okay, Amrit Dhillon, thank you very much for this.
0: My pleasure, Rebecca.
1: Amrit Dhillon is a freelance journalist based in New Delhi. You're listening to The Current Review on CBC Radio 1. I'm Rebecca Zandbergen. Cabins in the forest, games of capture the flag, afternoons by the lake, and evenings roasting marshmallows. Summer camp isn't just for kids.
2: Hello from my room at camp. This weekend, I am at an all-women's sleepaway camp in the Poconos.
3: This is Book Club Summer Camp, and it is what dreams are made of.
4: I stayed at a woman-only summer camp at a chateau in the French countryside, and yes, it was as dreamy and magical as it sounds.
1: Adult summer camps are taking off. On Yelp, searches for them are up almost 350% this year. The camps come in all shapes and sizes, from women-only retreats in a chateau in the French countryside where you can practice making jam, to a book club camp in Maine with dedicated crafting time. There's also Camp Camp, a long-running LGBTQ+ adult camp in the U.S.
5: Well, it reminds me of like a camp when I was a kid, in the sense that there was like so many different activities, water sports. There was a talent show that we did that you could like do any kind of talent you wanted to do. There was like a bookmaking class, dance class. Like you, and at the start of the week, you went to one session in the nighttime, and you could pick what classes you wanted to do. So you kind of designed your own schedule for that week.
1: Matt Cullen enjoyed the summer camp experience as an adult because he never had it as a kid.
5: I don't know, as a kid walking into a camp and stuff, I always felt nervous to do that because I would get made fun of and meeting new people that didn't know who I was. But I always wanted that kind of feeling of going to a camp and making these friends and feeling so loved and having those fleeting moments of friendship. And when I went to camp and was surrounded by people in my community, I just felt so immediately embraced. It did heal that side of me that was scared to go to camp.
1: There are plenty of these getaways in Canada, too. Camp Rewind in the East Kootenays in BC is all about rediscovering the childhood magic of summer. Shelby Sanford is the co-founder of the camp and is in Nelson. Why did you want to create an adult summer camp?
6: I wanted to relive the summer camp that I enjoyed when I was a kid.
1: And you didn't want to leave it behind. You thought, you know, let's bring this back to adult life.
6: Exactly. I think that we're all kind of yearning for the throwback and the simple life that we had when we were younger. And I think this is a great opportunity to relive it for a few days.
1: And what is it about the summer camp experience, bringing people together in that way, that you think is catching on right now?
6: I think that it's enticing to simplify your life for a few days and have the opportunity to make friends that you would have never made, especially when your opportunities are really, you know, at work or maybe, you know, when you're dropping your kids off for school. So I think that this is just such a pure, fun way to make new friends and bring yourself out of the stresses of regular life for a few days.
1: Surely, though, there are some differences, I would assume, between the adult camp experience and a kid, you know, who's eight going to camp maybe for the first time. Like, what sorts of activities are you doing?
6: So we try to do a lot of the same activities that you would have when you were a kid. We have, of course, a friendship bracelet making station and games like Capture the Flag. But we also bring in morning yoga and, you know, the food is a little bit better than when you were a kid, too.
1: The expectations are a little higher, are they?
6: They're a little bit higher, but we found this is our second year. And in our first year, you know, we were pleasantly surprised at how flexible everyone was and how they truly just wanted that camp experience. And I'd say the majority of this is really about connecting with other people, less so the activities, but the activities were a ton of fun.
1: And so who are the folks that are coming? Who are coming? Are they people who are looking for friends? Are they people who just need a break from their regular life? And kind of the demographics of the folks that are coming to your camp?
6: Definitely both of those things. We had campers from age 19 to in their 60s. And it was such a fun experience to see everyone kind of revert to that younger self. And people that just, again, want to let go for a weekend. We had people that just really came out of their shell. I think something that adults have going for them is that they have a lot of kind of spatial awareness, in the sense that they can tell when someone might be feeling left out and make sure to include them. Make sure to really ask, you know, about boundaries. Hey, I see you're sitting alone. Would you mind if I sat with you? And there just was never a time where someone wasn't included.
1: And do you find that people walk away from your camp with new friends? Do they maintain those friendships long after they've left the campsite?
6: 1,000%. We have all maintained really close relationships with the campers from last year. Two of them went to Disneyland together this year. We've got a book club that has started that, again, camper-led, so we had nothing to do with it. And a book is being mailed to each of the campers where they highlight and write annotations on, you know, the funnier favorite things from the book. So many connections. A lot of the people were from the same town that we're from, and we see them at various events that we host, because camp isn't the only thing that we host here in the Kootenays. We've also got line dance events and lots of other fun things. So we see these people all the time and love to see their connections.
1: Is it true that you have the final day, you have a lip sync battle?
6: Yes. So Ruth and I, actually, Ruth, the other co-founder, she and I started our kind of foray into entertainment and getting ourselves out there by winning our local lip sync battle. And so we just thought it was so fitting to have a lip sync battle for all of our campers as well. And they showed out. It was incredible.
1: Do you find that the campers, when they arrive, like they're a little timid to sort of let go of being an adult and really take on that childhood persona? Does it take a couple of hours or a day or two before they're really fully invested in the experience?
6: It can take a small amount of time. Actually, one of our campers was adamant that she was not participating in the lip sync battle. That's where she drew the line. And then she was in three different lip sync numbers. So it doesn't take long.
1: Do you have any sense of, you know, because people are maybe going for a variety of different reasons, but have you looked into whether or not this might be factor into someone's sort of mental health plan? Like, is it good for them emotionally and not only, you know, physically they're outside, all of that good stuff too, but I wonder just emotionally if it's helpful.
6: I think so. And I think that it's nice to have kind of this getaway to look forward to. We have several people returning from last year, and we've even got a mom that came with her two daughters. And, you know, they've decided that they're going to make this a yearly tradition. And so this, the idea that we will see these people year after year and kind of watch these young women grow and learn about their lives. I mean, of course, we have all follow each other on social media now. So seeing, you know, these people start university or get new jobs. Like, it's so heartwarming and lovely to see, because these are people we knew for just a couple of days, but it does feel like we've made these lifelong connections.
1: Yeah. Just before you go, you know, if someone's listening right now and still a bit skeptical, like, just remind our listeners what it is about that childhood fun at a camp that you're able to recreate when you bring a bunch of adults together and you're, you know, sitting at a picnic table and you're lip syncing together. What is that childhood lightness that we're missing in our lives generally, do you think?
6: I think that currently we're just so connected kind of digitally to each other. There's no real opportunity to disconnect and really just be with one another without additional distractions. And then you throw in something like friendship bracelets in the mix or tie-dye. And it's just this opportunity to kind of use your hands to be creative and just talk to one another. There are no, you know, kids kind of pulling at your shirt or, you know, partners asking you to do XYZ, or maybe, you know, your work email is dinging in the background. Like, remove all of that and just focus on human connection and making a really pretty bracelet. And that's as simple as it is.
1: Okay. Shelby Sanford, I appreciate your time. Thank you very much for this. Have fun this summer.
6: No problem. Thank you.
1: That is Shelby Sanford, and she was talking about the camp she runs called Rewind. You're listening to The Current Review on CBC Radio 1. I'm Rebecca Zanbergen. Over the summer, we're bringing you the best of CBC podcasts, and today we continue Someone Knows Something. This investigative true crime series tackles a new unsolved case every season, uncovering details and often bringing closure to families. In season 10, host David Rigentel's travels to the coastal tourist town of Playa del Coco in Costa Rica, where he investigates the 2021 disappearance of Canadian expat Jacqueline Ferland Smith. And a warning, this episode deals with domestic violence. Here is episode 2.

0: Good morning.
1: Good morning.
0: How are you?
1: Good.
0: Is Sebastian here?
1: Yeah. Come on in.
0: Oh, thanks. Sebastian, good morning. How are you?
2: Yeah, I'm okay.
3: Sebastian has come around the corner, seeming to have just woken up. He's bald and lean, in black shorts, with colorful triangular patterns and a gray tank top. Tattoos visible on both arms.
0: I'm from CBC in Toronto. Here's my card. This is a beautiful place.
3: Sebastian says nothing but beckons, then silently leads me, downcast and slow, back out the front door and then along the side of the house toward the back. We arrive at a flourishingly overgrown backyard area with an adobe red cement patio surrounded by painted yellow walls, and Sebastian drags over some lawn chairs across the concrete pad we're standing on.
4: I got drag and dirt enough.
5: There's always a new person who gets in the picture and is like, oh my God, what did happen? Did he investigate the husband and stuff?
3: There is a lot of talk about Jackie's husband, now lawn-chaired in front of me, but not much real reporting about him or the case. I want to get past all that and the numbing hum of rumor. It's distracting and deflective and like a kind of propaganda that can shield what's actually underneath. What facts can Sebastian provide? Was he or the case investigated and by whom? What was his relationship with Jackie like? And most germane, does Sebastian know anything more about the day or night of Jackie's disappearance? I'm David Ridgen, and this is Season 10 of Someone Knows Something, the Jacqueline Ferland Smith case. Episode 2, Paper Mache.
5: Technically, okay, like, in that story, okay, a lot of, like, the hate that I got, like, from people is just because I said that she had, like, mental issues.
0: I've seen some of the stuff on Facebook. There's been a lot of accusations. And
5: a lot of hate. It's just that your wife, like, leave and stuff and it's not seen again. You need to explain why she left. People just want to have, like, a guilty person, and they just want to accuse me because, yes, I'm the person who was with her, yes. We all heard those things, right? Like, if you want to know the guilty person, look, like, for, like, the closest to them or look at the husband, right? Like, all those stereotypes, right? It's not like, oh, the beautiful princess was walking in the park and left not to be seen again. Yes, she was beautiful, she was intelligent, but she was also mentally ill. It's diagnosed, and there's proofs.
3: Despite his misgivings, Sebastian is sitting more across his chair rather than in it, relaxed, and listening to his deep voice tone, I make careful note of not only what he says, but how he says it. In the YouTube video Sebastian appears in just a couple of weeks after Jackie disappears, he starts off by talking about Jackie's mental state, and here with me, he also starts the same way. I push further, asking for a bit of history between him and Jackie in the run-up to her disappearance.
5: At the beginning, okay, 11 years, because we've been together almost 11 years, I think, close to that, she was, like, perfect.
3: According to Sebastian, Jackie lost work in Canada, making their finances more reliant on his income.
5: So she became more stressed and then had few bad experience at work, different jobs, right? Mm. Like, and she started to have like a bit more like episodes, if you can call them, right? Mm. Like if she had no stress and were doing great, she was the best wife ever. Like she was nice to be around and everything. Like I really enjoy like the years I spent with her, except obviously when she was sick, like because it's difficult, right? She's someone who needed stability, and my job could not really offer that to her, right? I'm just honest about that. Maybe my mistake, okay, but moving into a different country where it's more relaxed, tropical, I thought would be less stressful and help her, because the more she had stress, the worse she was, right?
3: But Sebastian says it didn't work out to be more relaxed, especially when they got out of their Playa del Coco condo and started building this house we're now sitting behind in the Cacique development.
5: So then we end up building the house here, and building a house in a third world country with language barrier and stuff obviously ended up being stressful. Basically, like, my plan to reduce her stress level completely backfired and, like, end up being much more stressful for her. Yeah.
3: Sebastian says that stress often manifested itself in violent outbursts.
5: But nobody speak about, like, men who are abused and beat up. There's a lot of them. They just don't speak up, right? She used to smash my head on the ceramic tile and stuff like that. She was an athlete, she was strong. And as a man, what do you do? Like, you can do anything, right? You call the police because you get beat up, and the police are gonna take you away. They don't take the wife. It's the way it works. You can't do anything. You just let yourself being beat up.
2: That's so you never went to the hospital with any of the injuries?
5: No, but there's actually tons of people who saw me with huge bruises, like in my face, neck, head, and stuff. And even Gordon and Colleen, if they are honest, seen pictures of that.
3: Sebastian says things got worse after he called Jackie's parents a few months before she disappeared.
5: She basically got furious, and she never cooled down from that. She was, like, literally enraged, and she was so angry at me that I called her dad. And she basically had the feeling that I pretty much took her family away from her, because, like, now her family was like, oh, our daughter is sick and stuff, and, like, that kind of stuff.
3: I want to keep moving deeper here. There is an obvious gulf between Jackie's parents and Sebastian in both directions that can tend towards what I will call an unhelpful bias against each other. And I don't want to dwell too much too soon on anything that might take me away from the central question on everyone's mind.
2: So then the day of the 17th, yeah. What happened that day?
5: Yeah. The 17th, okay. That day, I'm not going to say hours, okay, exactly, but just, like, the logical order where, like, stuff happened, okay? In the morning, she had the physiotherapist. Okay, I'm saying morning. It may be around noon, but, like, before lunch. She had a physiotherapist appointment in Tamarindo. Tamarindo is about, what, an hour, 15 minutes from here, okay?
2: Okay.
5: So, I myself normally go with her for appointments because most of the time everybody speaks Spanish. So it makes it easier. And she had, like, a really big tendency to be anxious and stuff. So normally if I'm with her, I can, like, avoid some of the triggers and stuff and get stuff to go, like, easier and smoother. Or so that specific day, I checked my calendar before she leave and had an appointment with my psychologist.
3: Sebastian is referring here to his own psychologist, whom he would call in Toronto, Canada.
2: Ah, okay.
5: At about the same time that she had hers.
6: That's all the time we have today for The Current Review. 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I'm Rebecca Zanbergen. 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
0: Two Prince Edward Island comedians go potato to toe on The Debaters with host Steve Patterson. 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And on demand on CBC Listen. 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Music filled with a desire for discovery from around the world and in Canada. Hear Canada Reflected on Frequencies with host Errol Nazareth after the news.
3: From CBC News, the world is sour. I'm Neil Kumar. The entire population of Clinton, a BC village of about 60 properties northwest of Kamloops, has been ordered to evacuate. This as a nearby wildfire expands to almost 45 square kilometers. It's just one of the dozens of out-of-control fires advancing on communities across the province. Alana Kelly has more.
4: Jacob Becker owns Lillooet Lake Lodge and had to quickly pack up and leave on Friday morning.
5: It's really coming down to us.
4: And this isn't even one of the largest wildfires in the province. One of them, burning northwest of Clinton, has already burned down homes, according to officials. Jane Strong is with the BC Wildfire Service and says
6: we'll continue to see that aggressive fire behavior in the coming days.
4: In Boston Bar, two large fires have merged, creating one behemoth. Resident Kyle Wood was told to evacuate his home and drove by the fire.
7: Trees were candling right beside the road. And then by the time I got to my dad's house, looked over and like half that mountain was on fire.
4: Roughly 9,000 people in Kimberley remain on alert due to a wildfire west of the city. The BC Wildfire Service says there will be some wet weather this weekend, but only in parts of the province and not where it's most needed.
6: It means very little for the fire behavior that we're experiencing in the southern parts of BC.
4: And lightning in the forecast is bolstering concerns of new fire starts. Alana Kelly, CBC News, Squamish.
3: Donald Trump has mentioned wildfire smoke again as another possible reason to tariff Canada further. It would come on top of 50% tariffs earlier this week on a range of Canadian goods. Trump claims it was retaliation for Ottawa's own retaliation against U.S. trade policies. And Trump's latest 10% global tariffs, they come with yet another claim. Katie Nicholson reports from Washington.
8: Dominic LeBlanc, the minister responsible for Canada-U.S. trade, came right out of the gate after these 10% tariffs were announced, questioning their justification. The U.S. says it's applying these new tariffs after it basically finished an investigation that found 60 countries were not doing enough to crack down on imports that contravened U.S. forced labor policy. But in a statement, LeBlanc pushed back, saying that Canada has one of the world's most robust frameworks to prevent and address forced labor, and that this latest tariff was not unexpected. These took effect just as another set of tariffs at the same rate, 10%, and only on non-CUSMA compliant goods expired at midnight. So it doesn't really change anything for Canada. So what's different here is the justification for these new tariffs, this notion of forced labor, just one of a number of shifting reasons the Trump administration has used to impose tariffs. Katie Nicholson, CBC News, Washington.
3: The federal government is rejecting Ontario's plans to allow jets at Toronto's Billy Bishop Downtown Airport. An overwhelming majority of people in Toronto push back on the expansion, citing concerns about the environment, health, and noise. Transportation Minister Steve McKinnon says Ottawa will always work collaboratively with its partners in studying the region's transportation needs and protecting the interests of local residents. Israel's military says it's preparing for a large-scale operation in the occupied West Bank. That after a deadly clash there killed 4 Palestinians and 2 Israeli soldiers. Sasha Petrusik has the details on the latest violence.
9: The clash shown in the video looks like many others in the occupied West Bank over the past months. Israeli settlers confront Palestinians in a rocky field near the village of Tal. Another video shows people slumped over, apparently hit by bullets. By the time it's over, 4 Palestinians are pronounced dead in hospital. 2 Israeli soldiers were also killed. It's the latest confrontation between the groups on land most of the international community recognizes as Palestinian in the occupied West Bank. Violence has escalated since the start of the Gaza War in 2023. with the UN reporting more than 1,000 Palestinians killed here. Most of them, it says, shot by the military or settlers. This as new settlements expand at a record rate. Sasha Petrosik, CBC News, Toronto.
3: And that is The World This Hour. For CBC News, I'm Neil Kumar.
2: Hi, I'm CBC meteorologist Tina Simkin. Mainly sunny skies across New Brunswick throughout the day today, with temperatures ranging between 20 degrees along areas of the coast to 28 degrees inland, with the winds remaining light and southerly. Tonight, just a few clouds, but fog patches will redevelop and temperatures will drop between 7 and 14 degrees. For tomorrow, mainly sunny, a few morning fog patches, temperatures ranging between 20 degrees along the coast to 30 degrees inland, and increasing clouds on Sunday.
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11: Hi, I'm Errol Nazareth, and you're listening to Frequencies, a show for the musically curious, where you'll discover grooves and rhythms from every corner of Canada and the world. Summertime, and the living is easy. If you're looking for good vibes with good tunes, well, you're tuned to the right frequency. On today's show, you'll hear a song inspired by a beach in Morocco, a breezy bossa tune in which the singer hopes to meet that special someone, and a song celebrating a cottage in Northern Ontario that was filled with summer memories. Welcome to Frequencies. Sun is shining, the weather is sweet. Make you want to move your dancing feet. Bob Marley captured the essence of summertime with those lines from his classic song, Sun is Shining. The legend wrote it in 1967, after moving from Kingston to his hometown of St. Anne's to plant yams and cabbage and live off the land. Man definitely had the right idea. Here now is Marley's anthem of positivity and resilience.

0: Bob Marley with Sun Is Shining. That track was produced by the legendary mad scientist himself, Lee Perry. And you'll hear from Lee Perry later on in our show. Underneath the mango tree. I'll tell you, man, there's no place I'd rather be during mango season in Goa. Underneath the mango tree is also the name of a song that Sean Connery and Ursula Andress sing in that famous scene in the first Bond film. You know the one. Andress emerging from the sea holding a seashell and wearing a bikini with a sheath to hold a dagger. Does that bring back images? Man, wasn't she a badass though? Another badass is the legendary Trinidadian Calypso Rose. The self-proclaimed party animal is 83 and is known for her songs about championing women's rights. Here now is her sweet version of Underneath the Mango Tree.
1: Right now, I'm gonna take you down to the Caribbean and the island of Jamaica.

Summer vibes from Calypso Rose with Underneath the Mango Tree. She's such a force that the Trinidad Carnival renamed its Calypso King competition to Calypso Monarch after she became the first woman to win it in 1972. If you're chilling in a hammock right now, well, we envy you. But this song will make it very hard to leave. Summer Samba is sung by Astrid Gilberto, and it's a sweet song about hoping to meet that special someone. Astrid sings, "So nice, life would be so nice if one day I'd find someone who would take my hand and samba through life with me." For those of you who are looking for that special someone, this one's for you.

Summer Samba by Astrid Gilberto and the Walter Wanderley Trio. She died last year at the age of 83. Marcos Valle wrote that song 60 years back, and he's still making music and touring. The Brazilian legend will be in Montreal and Toronto in October. Now to Montreal in summer. Descarga in Montreal is by Roberto Lopez and means jam in Montreal. Lopez spends his summers having picnics with friends, taking in the jazz festival, and checking out the free tam-tams on Montreal on Sundays. Here now.

The Skarga in Montreal by Roberta Lopez. You're listening to a show called Sunshine as we celebrate summer here on Frequencies. I'm Errol Nazareth and you're listening on CBC Music, CBC Radio 1 and Sirius XM. 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A few years back, Beat Child was touring California and drove from LA to Sacramento. He says there were these beautiful rolling hills, the weather was perfect, I was doing my art. When I came up with the guitar line, those images and that feeling of coasting through California all came back. Here's California Coastin'.

California Coastin' by Beat Child. One of many songs that conjure up hot fun in the summertime on today's show. Nora Tutai was inspired to write the chorus for her latest song while she was in her happy place, a beach in Morocco. Here's the Montreal singer telling us more about summer wine.

meet again on the other side. So this song really is a reminder that cycles are more powerful than we think. Nothing is defined. Time heals, and forgiveness is the greatest act of love.

Summer Wine by Nora Tute, a Moroccan-French artist based in Montreal. Are you feeling the warm glow of the sun on your face? Today's episode of Frequencies is titled Sunshine. I'm Errol Nazareth. You're listening to CBC Music, CBC Radio 1 and Sirius XM. If you like what you're hearing, you can listen again anytime on the CBC Listen app. Jamila loves the sunshine so much, she named her latest album Woman of the Sun. The title track is a celebration of female empowerment. She encourages women to be their authentic selves and celebrates femininity in all its beauty. The track kicks off with the originator, the Toastmaster himself, Uroy, and a legendary dad, Earl Chinna Smith, is playing the guitar licks.

Love Sunshine, Blue Sky by Lee Scratch Perry. Love that sentiment. He was one of the most influential and innovative Jamaican producers ever. He mentored Bob Marley, pioneered dub, and produced an astounding number of reggae classics. Before him, Jamila with Woman of the Sun, featuring two other legends, U-Roy and Earl Chinnasmith. If you watched the Junos in 2023, you saw A.P. Dillon perform his hit song, Summer High. You also saw history being made. When Dillon took the stage in Edmonton's Rogers Place, he became the first Punjabi artist to perform at the Junos. Here now is that hit.

Summer High by A.P. Dillon. What gives you a summer high? Reading under a tree near a local park? Catching up with friends on a patio? Taking in an outdoor festival? Whatever it is, we really hope you are having an amazing summer. Which brings us to a favorite summer memory. Luna Lee has one. Every summer for several years, she and her folks would rent a cottage in Muskoka. She considered it the most beautiful, magical place. So she was heartbroken when she heard the cottage was going to be sold. Luna Lee wrote this song with the help of her family. They were on a hike that led up to a lookout point, and while taking in the scenery, they ate cherries and spat the seeds into the forest below. She says, "I had a notebook with me, and I passed it around to all of them, and everyone wrote a haiku. I went home to Toronto and started writing the song from there." What a great creative process. Here now is Cherry Pit.

Cherry Pit by Luna Lee. It was January in Canada when she had to shoot the video, so they got a grant and shot it in California. The song Sunny is one of the most covered songs of all time. You know how it goes, I'm not going to sing it. But it doesn't have anything to do with sunshine or summer, even though it has lines like, "See the wind of summer, blow your hair upon your head." Bobby Hebb wrote Sunny in response to two tragedies: the assassination of John F. Kennedy and the stabbing death of his older brother outside a club in Nashville. Hebb said he wrote the song because he just wanted to think of happier times and that Sunny is any person who has a positive attitude. Here's a cover of Sunny by the Venezuelan salsa group Federico y su Combo Latino.

Federico Isu Combo Latino with their version of Sunny. A song that's been covered by everyone from Boney M. to Marvin Gaye. We're saying adios to Venezuela and heading north to Belize. The tropical paradise is home to the Garifuna. Women are the guardians of Garifuna music, and you can hear their songs of joy and struggle on a beautiful album titled Uma Mali, the Garifuna Women's Project. Sofia Blanco composed the song after the difficult birth of one of her children. The song's sweet rhythm contrasts with the lyrics, but it's common in Garifuna culture for a sad song to have a celebratory spirit. Here's Sofia Blanco singing a song whose title translates to The Sun Has Set.

0: From the album Uma Mali, the Garifuna Women's Project, you heard The Sun Has Set. The Garifuna traced their ancestry to West African slaves who escaped a shipwreck near St. Vincent and married Carib and Arawak indigenous people. And that sweet rhythm brings us to the end of our Summerlicious show. Frequencies is heard on CBC Music, CBC Radio 1 and Sirius XM across North America. 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I'm Errol Nazareth, inviting you to join me next week for another hour of music and stories from here, there and everywhere. Stay curious.
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1: The Commonwealth Games are headed to Glasgow, Scotland. Athletes from 74 nations and territories will compete in sports like athletics, swimming, artistic gymnastics, and wheelchair three-on-three basketball. Anything can happen when the level of competition is this high. Don't miss any of the action from July 23rd to August 2nd. 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
2: The Canadian winner of the prestigious Fields Medal tells us why he announced on the same day as he won the Nobel Prize of Math that he's leaving academia to work for one of the world's biggest AI companies.
3: From CBC News, the world this hour, I'm Neil Kumar. A bridge can be a powerful symbol of bringing two sides together. Instead, the new Gordie Howe Bridge between Ontario and Michigan is highlighting some of the ongoing tension between Canada and the U.S. The long-awaited opening ceremony was first postponed, then it was held separately on Friday on just one side of the border. Nisha Patel reports from Windsor.
4: We are standing on a trade corridor that sees more than $300 billion in trade every year.
5: But even as Federal Infrastructure Minister Gregor Robertson praised the new link to Canada's biggest trading partner, American officials were noticeably absent.
4: Given the recent tariff action from the U.S., we felt that we should focus today on celebrating here in Canada.
5: The bridge, which cost $6.4 billion, fully funded by Canada, has taken years to complete. The owners of the nearby Ambassador Bridge, the billionaire Maroon family from Michigan, tried to squash the project, and U.S. President Donald Trump insisted on renegotiating the terms.
6: It's a beacon for investment.
5: President of the Canadian Trucking Alliance, Stephen Laskowski, says it's a much-needed boost for businesses in an uncertain economy. Trucks are expected to start crossing on Monday amid lingering trade tensions. It's one bridge over troubled waters. Nisha Patel, CBC News, Windsor.
3: President Donald Trump says that Israeli Prime Minister Benjamin Netanyahu will visit the U.S. next week. Netanyahu will leave Israel on Monday and meet Trump on Tuesday. Trump made the announcement during his speech at the White House Correspondents' Association dinner on Friday. In BC's Fraser Canyon, the wildfire danger has increased around Boss and Bar. Two fires combined overnight on Thursday, fueled by ongoing hot and dry conditions. Jean Strong is with the BC Wildfire Service.
7: We did see continued growth in the Brunswick Creek complex, including the merging of two fires, the Ainslie Fire and the Anderson Creek Fire. This really has no change to our response. It just means that they've merged together into one incident.
3: Boston Bar remains under evacuation order. Further north, a new evacuation order has been issued for the village of Clinton, about 100 kilometers west of Kamloops. Two nearby fires are now out-of-control fires, with one of them spanning more than 167 square kilometers. Elections Alberta says that a citizen-led petition to force a vote on separating from Canada has succeeded. The agency has verified nearly 223,000 signatures, about 45,000 more than organizers needed. For now, the petition is on hold, caught up in a court battle. Some First Nations argue that the initiative violates their constitutional rights. He's one of the world's most well-known athletes, known for creating drama and intrigue both on and off the basketball court. And at the age of 41, LeBron James says he still has a lot left in the tank, so he's decided to leave the LA Lakers for a new NBA team. Philip Lishana reports.
8: On the day he announced his decision to stay with the Los Angeles Lakers last season, 41-year-old LeBron James hinted that he knew that everything must come to an end. Posting to social media, James announced that the Sixers beat out the Golden State Warriors, Minnesota Timberwolves, Miami Heat, and the sentimental favorite, the Cleveland Cavaliers. "What am I really playing for at this point?" he asked. "I want to compete, to win." Former varsity basketball player and sports broadcaster Savannah Hamilton says it wasn't a paycheck or a return to his roots that motivated his move. James's influence in the league can't be overstated. Even NBA Commissioner Adam Silver said he couldn't set the season schedule until they knew where he would be playing. Philip Lishanock, CBC News, Toronto.
3: The U.S. has had more measles cases in the first half of this year than in all of 2025. And that was the worst year in decades for the disease. As of Thursday, the Center for Disease Control logged more than 2,300 cases, and there are still 5 months ago. The U.S. was declared measles-free in the year 2000, but it's been faced with declining vaccination rates in recent years. International health experts say they'll decide by November if the U.S. remains measles-free. And that is the World This Hour. For CBC News, I'm Neil Kumar.
9: Hi, I'm CBC meteorologist Tina Simkin. Mainly sunny skies across New Brunswick throughout the day today, with temperatures ranging between 20 degrees along areas of the coast to 28 degrees inland, with the winds remaining light and southerly. Tonight, just a few clouds, but fog patches will redevelop and temperatures will drop between 7 and 14 degrees. For tomorrow, mainly sunny, a few morning fog patches, temperatures ranging between 20 degrees along the coast to 30 degrees inland, and increasing clouds on Sunday.
10: Hello, I'm Neil Kirksall.
2: Good evening, I'm Chris Howden. This is As It Happens, the Midnight Edition. Tonight,
10: strength in numbers. On the same day he wins the prestigious Fields Medal, known as the Nobel Prize of Math, a Canadian scholar says he's going to work for the safety division at OpenAI.
2: Let's get this straight. With their new blockade, Houthi rebels add the Bab el-Mandeb Strait to the list of conflict-clogged waterways in the Middle East. Our guest warns that that is increasing the pressure on the region.
10: Desperate times. The USAID cuts left millions of people around the world without vital support, and forced some aid workers in Nepal to turn to sex work just to survive.
2: An exemplary employee. He has survived six previous housemates, and this week, Larry the Cat, official mouser of No. 10 Downing Street, welcomed, or more likely ignored, his seventh British Prime Minister.
10: Harbinger of Dome. 5 years after it was shut down, a beloved Los Angeles landmark will welcome moviegoers once again, thanks in large part to our guest campaign to save LA's Cinerama Dome.
2: And now you're cooking with gazpacho. Two of Spain's World Cup heroes make a triumphant return to their hometown to receive the traditional reward, their own weight in local tomatoes. Mm-hmm. As it happens, the Friday edition, radio that has words of praise for any champ with a lot of tomatoes, Arabi Attaboy.

0: The Fields Medal is one of the world's top prizes in mathematics. Lay people and journalists usually refer to it as the Nobel Prize of the field. And as of today, Jacob Zimmermann is the first scholar based in Canada and just the second Canadian ever to win it. The scholar from the University of Toronto was awarded for his work solving a devastatingly difficult problem known as the André Oort conjecture, which went unsolved for 40 years. But even as he's honored for his achievements in mathematics, Mr. Zimmermann says the field as we know it is on its last legs. He believes AI will outpace human researchers' abilities within the next 2 years. And immediately after receiving his Fields Medal, he announced that he's moving on from pure mathematics to join the safety division at OpenAI. We reached Jacob Zimmermann in Philadelphia.
1: Jacob, to win such a prestigious award in your field and then announce that you've got a new gig, you're moving on to work for OpenAI, and you're doing that just all in one day, all of that's coming out. Is your head spinning just a bit?
2: It's been a fun day. I've known about the Fields Medal for 6 months now. I heard about it back in January. So it's nice to finally have it out in the public because it's been a big part of my life, and I don't have to keep it private anymore. And I had a bunch of celebrations yesterday, so that was really nice.
1: I wonder what kinds of reactions you're getting from other mathematicians about that other big move, that decision to go to OpenAI.
2: Oh, it varies a lot. People have a lot of opinions about the state of math right now and about moving to OpenAI and about AI in general. Mostly the people I know are very supportive and, you know, reasonable about it, though they have very different takes. And I try to avoid the online world as much as I can.
1: So some are not giving reasonable responses?
2: Well, I think some people have very strong takes about it. I think that AI is impacting math in a very serious way, and people have a very natural defensive reaction, which is reasonable. But I think the changes that have already happened are very big, and I think bigger changes are coming.
1: Sure. You've said that you believe AI is going to make your field unrecognizable within just a couple of years. What are the biggest changes? What will it mean for mathematics in academia?
2: Yeah, that's a great word for it, unrecognizable, because mathematics as a profession that exists now, I think, is not going to exist anymore, because I think that AI systems are just going to become better than humans at basically all the types of math we're doing right now, solving problems, asking questions, framing fields, categorizing things. It won't happen instantly, but I think it'll happen very quickly. In terms of what academia will become, that's something that I want a lot of people to think about. People who are better than I am at thinking through this, because I'm trying to be a mathematician. That's sort of what I'm good at and what I love doing. I think they're hard questions and I don't have any quick answers, but I want us to grapple with them.
1: A lot of the other coverage, you know, about you and your work talks about how much you love teaching. So I'm imagining you, you know, surrounded by students, digging into a problem with them, testing their skills, learning together. Is there a part of you that is mourning what your field once was?
2: There's definitely some amount of mourning to be done. I mean, it's a big change. Part of me thought I'd be a mathematician my whole life, and that's not going to happen because the world has changed so profoundly. I think that to the extent that people get together and talk about math and sort of share their joy about it, I don't think that has to go anywhere. I mean, most mathematics that's done now is not done at the highest level or professionally pushing research forward. It's done recreationally to various extents. But yeah, there's some amount of grieving to be done because the days of, like, you know, spending your life for some years or a decade of it working towards a particular question, slowly making headway, pushing the boundary and then getting there, I do think those days are numbered, and there's some amount of loss there for sure.
1: Just in 2025, you co-authored a paper looking at all the different ways AI could threaten life as we know it. What are you going to be focused on more than anything else in your role at the safety division of OpenAI?
2: I think in terms of my work, mathematics has an important part to play in academia in general as far as understanding AI and understanding phenomena in general, putting them on a very firm foundation. Because right now, AI systems aren't programmed, they're grown. And we don't understand them much more than we understand the human brain. There are many organizations who are trying to push the agenda of using mathematics to get a more concrete handle on how these things work so we can anticipate them, we can adjust to them, we can react to them better. They could use a lot more help a lot more talent out there. And so I think various people, but including mathematicians, have a part to play.
1: The paper looked at, you know, as you've put it, a distinct possibility of many, many people dying, human extinction even. If we're talking about a scale of risk like that, what makes you believe that the industry can be fixed at all? Would society be better fighting to shut these companies down?
2: Society definitely needs more control on how these things work. I don't know the exact answer. I'm definitely of the opinion, though, that society needs more guardrails. We need more independent evaluations and criteria for when do we stop, when do we shut down if things go wrong, what does going wrong look like, and how would we notice? You know, we have AI systems now, several examples, sort of breaking out of their sandbox, hacking into the internet, into various, you know, parts of the internet they shouldn't be, and so far haven't done any, you know, significant damage on a societal scale. But it's not quirky. It's very scary. And as they get more capable, which they certainly will, the risks will get higher and the damage will get higher. And right now we have no real plan for, okay, if this happens, then we don't release this particular model. Or if that happens, then we take some sort of concrete action. I think we need international agreements. We need national institutions. The UK has an organization called AISI, that's government funded, that spends a lot of money and attention trying to take AI risks very seriously. I think we need a lot more national programs like that, and society has to have a big say in what happens.
1: Are you feeling confident that this company worth, you know, close to $850 billion, They're going to be signing your paychecks, obviously. Are you feeling confident that you will have the independence and that they will be listening to what you say about guardrails, you know, and that they might follow through on what you insist is needed for safety as you join the company? Do you think you can get them to listen?
2: That's a great question. I think that people who are skeptical and cynical and pay attention to things like, you know, now that I'll be at OpenAI, I'll have a conflict of interest, are right to be worried about that. I mean, conflicts of interest are real, and the companies have conflicts of interest, and I think we should take that into account. And that's why I don't think that the ultimate decisions should lay with the companies, with any individual company. As far as whether they'll listen to me, I'm not sure. I think I have a lot to learn from the AI industry. I think that the companies have a lot of knowledge, for me in particular, because I'm not, I don't have machine learning in my background. I'm sort of a novice in the field. So I'm going there largely to up my skill set so that I can contribute better. But I'm very fortunate to be in a position where, you know, I'm not going to be leaving my position at U of T. I'll be going on leave, but I'll still be a professor at Toronto. So I'll still be free to make my own choices. And if my work with OpenAI doesn't go well for me or for them, then we can rethink it. Yeah. At the moment, I think for me, it's a good decision to be, but people who are skeptical, you know, I applaud their skepticism.
1: Congratulations, Jacob. I'm so glad we could speak. Thank you for this.
2: Thank you so much. I appreciate it.
0: Jacob Zimmerman is a winner of the 2026 Fields Medal for Mathematics. We reached him in Philadelphia.

0: It's no secret that the Trump administration's brutal cuts to the United States Agency for International Development have been catastrophic for millions of people who relied on USAID-funded programs. But they were also a crushing blow to humanitarian workers around the world. In Nepal, the cuts meant more than 30,000 aid workers reportedly lost their jobs. Among them, 2S LGBTQ+ people are suffering more than most. New reporting by the Associated Press shows that many members of that community who dedicated themselves to HIV outreach have turned to sex work just to survive. Manisha Takal is a transgender activist and the executive director of the Blue Diamond Society, an HIV prevention nonprofit dedicated to 2S LGBTQ+ people that lost most of its funding when USAID slashed foreign aid. We reached Ms. Takal in Rio de Janeiro, Brazil.
1: Manisha, how did you react when you found out about the USAID cuts?
2: It's a very sad moment for me. That impact on our organization has been devastating. Around 400 staff members lost their livelihoods. We were so nervous what to do at that time, no idea at all. We were suddenly instructed to stop. Overnight, HIV prevention program came to a halt. Transgender people and other marginalized community relied on our services. Mm-hmm. And that trusted connection has now been severely disrupted.
1: And so what did that mean for those 400 people, the members of your teams, your colleagues? What did they do?
2: They were some peer navigators who facilitated to access the medicine. Some are field workers, some are lab assistants, some are program coordinator, finance team. So many limited. Soon after the funding cuts, it's very difficult for our community to have the job in the other sector, because the other sectors are not friendly.
1: So your work was a lifeline for the people you served, but also in a way a lifeline for your staff as well, it sounds like. As this Associated Press reporting has shown, when people could not find jobs, many of them turned to sex work. Can you give us a sense of how they turned to that and what that decision has meant for them?
2: Our colleagues and friends with no alternative source of income have been forced to return to the sex work simply to survive. And this increased their vulnerability to HIV, violence, and exploitation, reversing the years of progress achieved. For many transgender staff, you know, the stable employment at our organization represented before it was dignity, independence, and acceptance within their families. Their salaries that help them to support their parents and siblings and changing the perception and reducing the stigma at home. When these jobs disappeared, many lost not only their income, but also their respect and the security they had worked so hard to build.
1: How do you help them, or can you at this point?
2: We organize very small scale support system in 20 districts to support them who are accessing ARV medicine from our center, but now they had to go to the government setting. So this small support system is for to referral system, coordinating system. And now we are coordinating with the municipality funding. Now we are organizing the barista training for our community and the spa and the massage training with support from the Tourism Board of Nepal. So these are the very small scale support that we just initiated.
1: Will they be able, I mean, is that barista training, is it enough to get people out of the sex work that they're having to turn to?
2: It's not enough, because the reality is different, because people don't have the source of income to run the business. Yes, this training will help to build their capacity, but not for the investment to run the business.
1: What kind of salary would they have been earning working with you compared to what they're getting by with doing sex work?
2: Before, they are getting our field staff, they are getting monthly basis salary, but now they are turning to the sexual profession. I don't know how much they earn through the sexual, but it's very difficult for them to involve in the sex work.
1: And can they survive doing that work?
2: I think they can survive, but the thing is the very risky situation. They have to go to the nightlife, and there's a lot of violence, and then vulnerability and the risks they will get in doing the sex work. So compared to the before job with the clinics, it's more safe, but now they are more riskier.
1: Do you have any hope at this point that the funding that you relied on might one day be restored?
2: We are in the process of Global Fund Grant Cycle 8. So we are raising this voice strongly to establish the support system, re-establish the support system for our community for the prevention, treatment, and care for HIV and STI. So we have the little hope. Let's see.
1: You're in Brazil for the International AIDS Conference. How much of the conversation is about the impact of USAID cuts, what that means for the fight against HIV/AIDS around the world?
2: I'm attending the International AIDS Conference to ensure that the voices of our community people are heard at a time when devastating funding cuts and the growing anti-trans movement are threatening access to HIV services. I'm planning to raise these issues in the different sessions in the trans networking zone. I'm going to speak, so this will not be ignored.
1: Manisha, thank you for this.
2: Thank you very much. Thank you very much for having me.
0: Manisha Takal is a transgender activist and the executive director of the Blue Diamond Society. She's in Rio de Janeiro, Brazil.

0: Los Angeles is all about legends of the silver screen. And as such, it's home to some silver screens that are legends themselves. Places like the former Grauman's Chinese Theater and El Capitan, both on Hollywood Boulevard. But even the movie capital of the world has not been spared theater closures. On April 21st, 2021, the Cinerama Dome on Sunset Boulevard closed its doors after almost 60 years. And one Angelino was not having it. Benjamin Steinberg embarked on a years-long quest to save the theater. And this week, his efforts were rewarded. Sony Pictures, which owns the Alamo Drafthouse cinema chain, announced it's purchased leases to the Cinerama Dome and the surrounding ArcLight Hollywood complex, with plans to reopen both in 2028. We reached Benjamin Steinberg in Los Angeles.
1: Benjamin, when you think ahead to 2028 and picture yourself walking in to the reopened Cinerama Dome, what are you most excited about?
2: I'm most excited, honestly, just to watch a movie again inside of it. It's definitely one of my favorite theaters, and I have a lot of really strong and good memories of the theater. So just watching a movie a packed audience.
1: It is pretty great to sit in any movie theater, I think, and, you know, watch the curtains open and the credits and all of that. What was the last film you saw there?
2: The last movie I saw there, I believe, was the first Joker movie. Uh-huh. And it was on opening night with a packed audience. Wow. So it was insane to watch with the audience.
1: What was the last movie that they ever played there? Was that it? Or were there
2: others? No, because the last movie that played there was in March of 2020. So I think it was the movie The Hunt. Mm-hmm. It was like a horror movie.
1: And since then, no one's been able to sit there. There's been no packed audiences. There are, as our listeners know and heard in the introduction there are a lot of iconic theaters, some more well-known than others in Los Angeles. But what is it about the Cinerama Dome that is so special to you and so many others?
2: I think it's so special because of the concrete geodesic dome. It's one of the only structures in the world to be like that and for showcasing movies. And it's inspired by, the design of it is inspired by Ray Bradbury's Spaceship Earth concept, which I'm a big fan of. And also, it's one of the last movie palaces ever built. It was built in 1963. So it kind of has that retro futuristic look to it and feeling to it. And also, just the way it was operated since 1963, the sound system is incredible. The screen is over 86 feet wide. It's one of the best places to watch a movie in the world.
1: It's curved, right? The screen?
2: Yes.
1: And is it a single screen location?
2: So it is a single screen location, but in the early 2000s, the same company that built it and owned it built a multiplex called ArcLight. And that became the highest grossing cinema in the United States. Mm. And it was one of the most famous multiplexes.
1: I like the single screen cinemas myself. They're rare. You've been pushing to get it reopened for a while, but then you decided to level up your protest. You actually hired a projectionist. What happened?
2: Once I found out that the reopening was officially canceled and there were no plans to reopen it, I got worried because I looked at the other properties that the owners have, and there's some other abandoned movie theaters. So I got kind of paranoid that there was going to be another like kind of demolition by neglect planned for the Cinerama Dome. So I got kind of scared for the theater, so I decided to be more aggressive, and I did a fundraiser to get and hire a professional projectionist to project onto the actual dome an image of the owner's face asking them to reopen it. Unfortunately, we got shut down. The family didn't want us doing that, and I didn't mean to cause any harm to them, so I shut down right away. We weren't threatened with arrest or anything. I just wanted to be nice to the owners. Yeah. But that was like the first form of communication we've had from the owners in 6 years. And it definitely went viral.
1: It worked.
2: Yeah, you got more attention. And then online I posted that we're giving a deadline of August 20th for the owners to either reopen it themselves or lease it to another exhibitor. And then just a few months later, or even weeks, I got contacted by Sony with the big news. So it was definitely very surprising. And I'm very honored and grateful that Sony reached out to me. They didn't have to. It's very nice of them to associate me with the theater.
1: I mean, that does it does suggest that, that your protest and your projectionist and that video, but all the work you've done over the years has a lot to do with this, that this wasn't just a deal that was already coming down in the future. There is, though, pushback, concern, you know, people will point out that the idea of big studios owning movie theaters, you know, can come with

0: And also at this point too, I think anything kind of helps because I'm not even sure if most exhibitors that aren't owned by a studio are able to renovate and have the finances.
1: Now that the news is out there, are you hearing from people in the industry, directors, others?
0: Well, Edgar Wright has been extremely
1: No.
0: supportive of my campaign throughout the last 6 years, and he just made an Instagram post congratulating me, and he's helped a lot. And I know Olivia Wilde has been sharing a lot of my posts, and she just congratulated me on Instagram, so that's been amazing to see.
1: I know it's a little bit in the future, as we said, 2028. Do you have a dream of what you would like the first movie when it reopens? What would you like to see on that curved screen?
0: I would love to see a double feature of It's a Mad, Mad World and Once Upon a Time in Hollywood because It's a Mad, Mad World was actually the first movie to screen there, and the dome was actually built kind of for that movie, and it played continuously for 16 weeks. And also throughout my campaign, I became friends with the family of Stanley Kramer, the director of the film, and his family have been extremely supportive and kind with me, so I think it would be cool to have them there. And then also Once Upon a Time in Hollywood, because the theater makes a cameo in it. And also Quentin Tarantino's favorite building in Los Angeles is the Cinerama Dome.
1: You're such a mover and a shaker. You know how this works. Benjamin, I'm very glad we could speak. Maybe we'll check back in 2028, okay?
0: Thank you so much.
1: Thank you.
2: We reached Benjamin Steinberg in Los Angeles.

0: And now the latest sports and tomato news.
1: Sports and tomatoes.
0: Over the last extremely long time, we've had no call to use that special theme that you just heard due to an unusual absence of stories combining the worlds of thrilling sports and delicious tomatoes. But here we are at last with today's top tomato/sports headline. Spanish soccer stars Fabián Ruiz and Gavi return to their hometown to be weighed and then given more tomatoes than they probably need or want. After Spain's victory in the FIFA World Cup, the two players are clearly worth their weight in gold. But in lieu of gold, which is impractical, the town of Los Palacios y Villafranca has decreed that they are actually worth their weight in tomatoes.
2: Come on, Gavi. Hey, how much does Gavi weigh? 68.5. 68.5 for Fabián, sweetie.
0: That's the moment Mr. Ruiz and Gavi, who just goes by Gavi, stepped onto the scales to be weighed, and thereafter were presented with their weight in tomatoes. For Mr. Ruiz, 84 kilos or 185 pounds worth, and for Gavi, 68.5 kilos or 150 pounds worth. Officials in Los Palacios y Villafranca say this has, quote, become a hallmark of the municipality for honoring its great athletes, unquote. And so far, neither player has commented publicly on how they're going to deal with having a whole self-worth of tomatoes foisted upon them. Although, being from this town, they may have been aiming for a tomato prize throughout the World Cup. It just seems clear that their efforts may have borne entirely too much fruit. Here's Mavis Staples with The Weight.

0: Tonight, there is a real danger that the war in Iran will spread south and east. U.S. President Donald Trump has threatened fresh strikes, not just on Iran, but also against the Houthi insurgents who control much of Yemen. The threats follow Houthi attacks on Saudi ships in the Red Sea as part of what they're calling a blockade of Saudi shipping. That has international shippers avoiding yet another maritime choke point. And in war-ravaged Yemen, there are concerns for the fragile state of relative peace. Ahmed Naji is the Yemen country coordinator for the International Crisis Group. We reached him in Istanbul.
1: Ahmed, given what people are already dealing with in Yemen, and we've certainly covered it on our show over the years, what are they telling you when you reach out to them in Yemen about what these latest Houthi attacks and where they're happening, what it means for their nerves at this point?
2: The whole story is about the de facto truce between the Houthis and Saudi-led coalition, which lasted for 4 years. So now people in Yemen are concerned that this type of escalation in Bab al-Mandab, the Red Sea, could bring back the war to its first square, where we can see, you know, resumption of this conflict between the two sides, not just in the Red Sea, but also in the mainland. So, everybody is focusing on what's going on in Bab al-Mandab, mm-hmm. in the Red Sea. But inside Yemen, there are lots of building up from both sides, from the government, which is backed by the Saudi Arabia, and from the Houthis. And we saw in the past days lots of clashes between the two sides, which, you know, made people inside Yemen feel that, yeah, maybe this is like the beginning of a new wave of conflict. Mm-hmm. And that will mean for many people inside the country, a new layer of disaster. The humanitarian situation will be even worse, especially with the economic hardships that everybody is suffering from.
1: What's your sense of why this is happening now? Why are the Houthis doing this? What's in it for them?
2: I think there are two key objectives for the Houthis. We have the domestic objective, which is what the Houthis always talk about. They are talking about, you know, the siege on them. They are talking about, you know, the restrictions that the Saudi-led coalition are imposing in the areas they control. But there's also another dimension or another objective, which is the regional dimension. I think the timing of the Houthi move has lots of things to do with what's going on in Iran. And we know these connections and alliance between the Houthis and Iran. And for the group, this war is not just against Iran, it's against the axis of resistance. Mm-hmm. And any sort of pressure on Iran will be reflected on them. So they are doing their own part in this war by pressuring the global trade, which will create like good position for mm-hmm. Iran.
1: They're getting the sense that what's happening in Hormuz is working, has worked, and let's see what more we can do.
2: Exactly. I mean, and for them, the experience of Iran in Hormuz and its ability to pressure the Gulf countries, the global trade, will expand to a new strait, to Bab al-Mandab, and that will add a new layer of this economic pressure.
1: Reuters is reporting today that the Iranian Revolutionary Guard Corps flew commanders and missile equipment to Yemen. As you may have also seen, the U.S. Secretary of State Marco Rubio has said basically that the Houthis, in his view, have been tricked into this by Iran. Yeah. What do you make of what he said? Do you agree?
2: I think we cannot rule out the Iran aspect. Now, the details about how the Houthis are doing it, either through their own or through the Iranian experts, this is still not clear because there are lots of reports talking about this matter, but the Houthis don't talk publicly about, you know, this kind of relations with Iran. But the bottom line is that this move is fully coordinated with the Iranians. They have, of course, strong relations. Some experts in the past provided some sort of training to the Houthis. But for now, at this moment, we have no idea how they manage it. But what we know is this kind of coordination between the two sides.
1: A military spokesperson for the Houthis has been quoted as saying, quote, if there's any stupidity targeting our country, it will be faced with major operations, unquote. Is there going to be a major escalation? Do you get that sense at this point?
2: Look, it depends on how the crisis will evolve. Until now, we are seeing a calibrated escalation in a sense that the Houthis attacked just two Saudi oil tankers, but there are like three tankers in the past days managed to go through the strait. So the Houthis, in their narrative, they don't say we are closing, you know, the strait in front of everyone. They always speak about just maritime embargo against Saudi Arabia specifically only. But I think this could be just a beginning. All the situation will depend on how will be the responses on the Houthis. We saw that Trump talking about, you know, punishment against the Houthis and Iran if they attack the ships. And that, of course, will be responded from the Houthi side as well. So at this moment, we are at the beginning of the crisis, and maybe we can go through a containment situation where diplomatic, you know, channels could bring the Houthis and Saudis to agree on something. But this is unlikely, in my perspective. Or maybe we can move towards like more escalation in the coming days.
1: In terms of what we've already seen happen in the Strait of Hormuz, the impact globally, how would you compare, you know, if this escalated and there was a blockade of this strait, what would that mean for global energy supply? How would you compare the impact of these two straits?
2: The problem of Strait of Bab al-Mandab is that it was an alternative for the Saudi oil exports. Now we are seeing Bab al-Mandab, which of course will add more restrictions on these exports. So it will be difficult for the Saudis to keep exporting oil, but they still have Suez Canal. But again, the question about the cost, the question about the insurance, the question about the security measures is always there.
1: Well, for the daily lives of people in Yemen, will it just mean more suffering?
2: Yeah. Look, for daily life in Yemen, it depends on how the situation will evolve inside Yemen. So if we see just the crisis in the maritime space, that will affect, you know, the regional countries more, less the Yemenis inside the country. But it would, if we see like more developments on the ground against the Houthis, and the war erupt again inside the country, that will be a completely different scenario. So the suffer will be more on the people inside Yemen. There's also one element which is related to the supply chain for food and fuel to Yemen, which is you know, through the you know, Red Sea ports. That will be disrupted, of course. So we will have less ships ready to go to Houthi controlled ports, and that will of course add more cost to food and fuel, of course.
1: Ahmed, I'm glad we could speak. Thank you for this.
2: Thank you so much.
0: Ahmed Naji is the Yemen country coordinator for the International Crisis Group. He's in Istanbul.

0: They've played a crucial role in his life, but he's never really officially met them in person. Now George Harrison of Stony Creek, Ontario, has traveled to Halifax to get properly acquainted with the two nurses who saved his life. Mr. Harrison was at a hockey tournament in Ontario this year when he had a heart attack. Terry Arnold was there with Melissa Hines. They had traveled from Nova Scotia because Melissa's daughter was playing in the tournament. The women told the CBC that that morning in February did not go as planned.
1: We were actually just in line for our morning coffee and tea, and we just heard some commotion, I guess, right behind the canteen, and we were thinking, oh gosh, like someone's hurt.
2: You saw George. George was down. I understand someone else was trying to do CPR on him?
3: Yes. The younger ref that was working on him kind of let us take over. So we just rotated back and forth between compressions and listening to the AED.
2: When you were looking at George in that moment, what were you thinking of his condition?
3: I didn't really have a good feeling. No. He was very pale. Periodically, he would open his eyes and kind of make a little bit of noise, but he didn't speak. He was quite blue at one point.
2: So the paramedics come, they take him to the hospital. You're on vacation. You don't know this man. How did you find out what happened to him?
3: Later that day, we were in the airport and I got a text message from a random number, and it was his son saying, "You two saved my dad," and just telling us that he was at the hospital and stable. I was a little bit teary.
1: I think it truly like sank in at that moment that this was a dad, this was a grandfather, and that he was doing okay. It was,
3: yeah.
2: I understand you haven't seen him, but you're going to see him tomorrow.
1: Yeah. I'm excited just to see him looking healthy and well and being alert, be able to talk to us. With our career here, like we go through some quite traumatic events and you don't really get that follow-up. So it's just nice that he actually reached out to us and wants to meet us.
3: I think it's pretty incredible. Like sometimes you hear through the grapevine that people are doing well, but I've never had that closed loop where you kind of come back again and see someone doing so well.
0: Nurses Melissa Hines and Terry Arnold talking to the CBC's Carolyn Ray. The man they saved, George Harrison, is traveling to Nova Scotia to meet them this weekend.

0: Earlier in the show, Neil spoke to an award-winning Canadian mathematician, Jacob Zimmerman, who has taken a job in the safety division at OpenAI. And it seems like not a moment too soon. Last week, OpenAI was testing some of its most powerful models in what was thought to be a controlled environment. The information required to pass the test was being stored by a company called Hugging Face. And instead of keeping its eyes on its own paper, the AI cheated, accessing the internet, hacking Hugging Face, and stealing the answers completely autonomously. On Tuesday, OpenAI publicly announced the hack, calling it a, quote, unprecedented cyber incident. And not for the first time, that rogue AI behavior is feeding international concern that the tech is becoming too powerful, which, John Thixton says, is exactly what OpenAI wants. Mr. Thixton is an assistant professor of computer science at Cornell University. We reached him in Ithaca, New York.
1: John, for starters, when you found out about this, Was the emotion surprise, annoyance? Did you roll your eyes?
2: My initial instinct was just that we've seen this kind of story before. I was not particularly surprised. We've been seeing these agents increasingly deployed in autonomous settings, and this was an interesting but not unexpected event.
1: And as you've been telling friends maybe who are not, you know, in the same field that you are, if you were to break down for them what exactly happened here, what are the dangers that could come from what has happened in this particular case? How do you communicate it to them?
2: Yeah, so the danger in this particular case is that AI is becoming really good at cybersecurity analysis. And one consequence of that is that nefarious actors with this AI in their hands will be able to run new kinds of cybersecurity attacks at scale using these models. And that's a real risk, and companies are going to have to harden their systems against these new AI intruders.
1: So what gives you pause then about what the company is saying and how they're saying it?
2: So OpenAI likes to present these messages with a shock factor that illustrates how powerful their systems are. So if you saw this story and were shocked and surprised by the capabilities of these systems, that's the reaction that OpenAI wanted you to have. And they like to elicit that reaction because they need to raise money. And this is a useful message for them in their campaigns to raise money and to put themselves in a privileged place in terms of regulation.
1: It seems to be at cross purposes with what a company might want to achieve, right? And they're constantly saying, this is the future, nothing to be afraid of. So what does a company like OpenAI stand to gain from talking about this, the mess that it could not clean up by itself?
2: That's right. It's a very compelling message because it sounds very honest and it catches people off guard. You hear this company that is sounding a message that seems very transparent about what's happening and very honest and perhaps even to a fault about what's going on inside their company. But actually the message that they're trying to send with stories like this is that their technology is very powerful. And that's a powerful message for investors, and it's a powerful message for regulators.
1: It's not the first time, as you said. There are certainly other companies. What other examples jumped to your mind when you looked at what OpenAI was saying about this incident?
2: Yeah, so I've been watching OpenAI run this messaging campaign since they released their model GPT-2 in 2019, which was a precursor to the modern AI systems that many of us have interacted with. And at the time, they announced the development of GPT-2, but they also announced that they weren't going to release the model because it was too dangerous to release, which in retrospect, looking at the capabilities of that system at the time, looks a little silly. But it was a tremendously effective message. They released that model in February of 2019 and were able to use that messaging campaign to raise $1 billion from Microsoft a few months later.
1: Mm. And Anthropic as well, similar messages?
2: Yes, indeed. Actually, at the time the GPT-2 was released, Dario Amodei was an employee at OpenAI and was part of the development of the GPT-2 project and part of the GPT-2 messaging campaign. So Anthropic is running very much the same messaging playbook, and this message is originating from exactly the same actors.
1: So ultimately, are these models actually less dangerous than these companies are saying?
2: I think these models are less dangerous than the most extreme versions of these messages that the companies are pushing. That said, there really are safety concerns about these models, and this is part of the power of the story. And we should take these concerns seriously without uncritically taking these companies' solutions to the problems.
1: Is the strategy working? If, you know, going back to earlier in our conversation, the goal is to put out this message that seems frightening to get other things that they're looking for. Is it working?
2: So the strategy has certainly worked from an investment perspective. These companies have raised vast amounts of capital at $1 trillion valuations now from investors who, when they hear the story of how powerful and scary these models are, convince themselves that this is a powerful technology that they want to invest in. It's also, to some extent, been working as a regulatory strategy. These companies are looking at the threat of competition and are increasingly looking to Washington for regulation that enshrines these companies with a privileged position in the AI marketplace. And discussions of AI safety are frequently posed by these companies as discussions about how this technology is too risky to be broadly available, and that we need to centralize control in the hands of a few companies like OpenAI and Anthropic, who can be trusted, they say, to be the arbiters of this technology.
1: What would you say to people who aren't working for these companies and are just out there in the world trying to figure out the place that AI should have in their lives?
2: So I think it's much easier for us to see, who aren't seated at these companies, the problems with this argument for centralization. So a good example of this is that this company, Hugging Face, that was attacked by OpenAI's model last week, couldn't actually itself use OpenAI or Anthropic's models to protect themselves against the attack, because the public versions of these models that OpenAI and Anthropic expose are locked down and refuse to answer questions about sophisticated cybersecurity analysis. And now they've been locked down in that way to prevent hackers from using these systems to use them for exploits. But that also means that a company like Hugging Face can't use those models to defend itself against sophisticated cybersecurity exploits. Mm-hmm. Now, it's been easy for people at frontier AI companies to convince themselves that the solution to this problem is that we just need to centralize AI and not give anybody access to these cyber capabilities other than a few trusted sources. It's not clear to me that this is a realistic or reliable solution to these problems.
1: John, thank you for this.
2: Yeah, happy to be here.
0: John Thixton is an assistant professor of computer science at Cornell University. We reached him in Ithaca, New York.

0: Larry the Cat is the official mouser of the UK Prime Minister's HQ at number 10 Downing Street in London, but his capacity for actually catching mice has long been questioned by the British tabloids, who dubbed him Lazy Larry after he failed to catch anything in his first 2 months on the job. Things have changed when he paraded by with a dead rodent, as Keir Starmer spoke to reporters earlier this year. An unofficial Larry social media account posted, "Breaking news, someone in Westminster does their job." This week, once again, change came to that sceptred aisle when new Labour leader Andy Burnham became Prime Minister, the seventh PM to take office during Larry's tenure. And in response, the very next day, Larry stepped up his game, delighting news camera crews by dropping a dead mouse right in front of them. In April 2022, when Liz Truss began her 49-day tenure as Prime Minister, Neil spoke to Larry the Cat enthusiast Patrick Roberts, who maintains the Purr and Fur Famous Felines website.
1: Larry is he's getting on in years now. He's 15 years old, and he's just a fairly regular tabby and white cat. He's very handsome.
2: Yeah. We were looking at the number 10 Downing website, Patrick, and it says, quote, "Larry is contemplating a solution to the mouse occupancy of the house."
1: That's right.
2: I have a couple questions here. One, why does the Prime Minister's residence and office still have a mouse problem? But two, how good is Larry at actually catching mice?
1: I don't think he's very good. He was taken on as chief mouser, but I don't believe he's actually caught very many mice. But he's sort of caught the public imagination, and the staff there are very fond of him, so he stays. He greets guests, inspects security defences, and tests antique furniture for napping quality.
2: It's a tough job, but somebody has to do it, right?
1: That's right. These are old buildings, and so I think there are, you know, plenty of rodents around. Mm-hmm. But very often the actual presence of a cat is sufficient to keep them away. So maybe there actually aren't all that many to be caught.
2: I hope that's the case. How far back, Patrick, does this tradition of having a cat serve as official mouser at the Prime Minister's residence go? How far back?
1: That's hard to answer. There have been cats in various government departments for over a century. Not continuously, but there have been cats in the Treasury, in the Foreign Office, in the Home Office, as well as in Downing Street. But the actual appointment of, if you like, a regular mouser in Downing Street itself probably only goes back to about 1970s, I would say. The first one I know of was called Wilberforce, and he was taken on in 1973 by Edward Heath, and he was there for quite a number of years, about 12 years. He stayed there until Maggie Thatcher took over. Mm-hmm. And then when he died, not long after that, there was Humphrey. And Humphrey was probably the first one who really caught the public's imagination. He seemed to get a lot of publicity. He had various adventures that the press reported on. And the public sort of took to him, you know. He's just a very appealing cat, and he seemed to have a great personality. And as I say, he had various adventures. He went missing a couple of times, and then he nearly got run over by Bill Clinton's armored car when he was here on a state visit. There just seemed to be always something happening with him.
0: Patrick Roberts of the Purr and Fur Famous Felines website talking to Neil in April 2022. Now here's a song that really captures Larry's time as chief mouser at number 10 Downing. This is Cat Power with The Greatest.

0: We're now at the end of As It Happens, the Midnight Edition. Coming up next on CBC Radio 1, the news.
1: As It Happens, the Midnight Edition will be back again for you on Tuesday. I'm Neil Kirksall. Thanks for listening.
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4: From CBC News, the world is sour. I'm Neil Kumar. The entire population of Clinton, a BC village of about 60 properties northwest of Kamloops, has been ordered to evacuate. This as a nearby wildfire expands to almost 45 square kilometers. It's just one of the dozens of out-of-control fires advancing on communities across the province. Alana Kelly has more.
5: Jacob Becker owns Lillooet Lake Lodge and had to quickly pack up and leave on Friday morning.
6: It's really coming down to us.
5: And this isn't even one of the largest wildfires in the province. One of them, burning northwest of Clinton, has already burned down homes, according to officials. Jane Strong is with the BC Wildfire Service and says
7: we'll continue to see that aggressive fire behavior in the coming days.
5: In Boston Bar, two large fires have merged, creating one behemoth. Resident Kyle Wood was told to evacuate his home and drove by the fire.
8: Channeling right beside the road. And then by the time I got to my dad's house, looked over and like half that mountain was on fire.
5: Roughly 9,000 people in Kimberley remain on alert due to a wildfire west of the city. The BC Wildfire Service says there will be some wet weather this weekend, but only in parts of the province and not where it's most needed.
7: It means very little for the fire behavior that we're experiencing in the southern parts of BC.
5: And lightning in the forecast is bolstering concerns of new fire starts. Alana Kelly, CBC News, Squamish.
4: Donald Trump has mentioned wildfire smoke again as another possible reason to tariff Canada further. It would come on top of 50% tariffs earlier this week on a range of Canadian goods. Trump claims it was retaliation for Ottawa's own retaliation against U.S. trade policies, and Trump's latest 10% global tariffs that come with yet another claim. Katie Nicholson reports from Washington.
9: Dominic LeBlanc, the minister responsible for Canada-U.S. trade, came right out of the gate after these 10% tariffs were announced, questioning their justification. The U.S. says it's applying these new tariffs after it basically finished an investigation that found 60 countries were not doing enough to crack down on imports that contravened U.S. forced labor policy. But in a statement, LeBlanc pushed back, saying that Canada has one of the world's most robust frameworks to prevent and address forced labor, and that this latest tariff was not unexpected. These took effect just as another set of tariffs at the same rate, 10%, and only on non-CUSMA compliant goods expired at midnight. So it doesn't really change anything for Canada. So what's different here is the justification for these new tariffs, this notion of forced labor, just one of a number of shifting reasons the Trump administration has used to impose tariffs. Katie Nicholson, CBC News, Washington.
4: The federal government is rejecting Ontario's plans to allow jets at Toronto's Billy Bishop Downtown Airport. An overwhelming majority of people in Toronto pushed back on the expansion, citing concerns about the environment, health, and noise. Transportation Minister Steve McKinnon says Ottawa will always work collaboratively with its partners in studying the region's transportation needs and protecting the interests of local residents. Israel's military says it's preparing for a large-scale operation in the occupied West Bank. That after a deadly clash there killed 4 Palestinians and 2 Israeli soldiers. Sasha Petrosik has the details on the latest violence.
10: The clash shown in the video looks like many others in the occupied West Bank over the past months. Israeli settlers confront Palestinians in a rocky field near the village of Tal. Another video shows people slumped over, apparently hit by bullets. By the time it's over, 4 Palestinians are pronounced dead in hospital. 2 Israeli soldiers were also killed. It's the latest confrontation between the groups on land most of the international community recognizes as Palestinian in the occupied West Bank. Violence has escalated since the start of the Gaza war in 2023. With the UN reporting more than 1,000 Palestinians killed here. Most of them, it says, shot by the military or settlers. This as new settlements expand at a record rate. Sasha Petrosik, CBC News, Toronto.
4: And that is The World This Hour. For CBC News, I'm Neil Kumar.
11: Hi, I'm Saroja Coelho. 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
12: After 5 months of war, a peace deal between the U.S. and Iran seems as distant as ever.
13: We seem to have stumbled into a form of a forever war.
12: Today on the show, assessing the rising risk of a Middle East quagmire. I'm Marco Werman. Also in India, an insult launched a student movement. It now has the government's full attention.
14: You have a situation of a country of 1.5 billion people that has been brought to its knees.
12: Writer Arundhati Roy offers her view. Plus, disagreement in Europe over catch limits on mackerel has a lucrative business near collapse.
15: You have lots of fish, you have a healthy fishing industry. 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It's as simple as that.
12: And in Austria, controversy over turning Hitler's birthplace into a police station.
16: I think it's absolutely absurd.
12: Today, here on The World. We start in India, where anti-government protests inspired by the satirically named Cockroach Junta Party have spread across the country, from the capital, New Delhi, in the north, to Hyderabad in the south. A leading figure in the movement has ended his hunger strike over education reforms that helped galvanize the demonstrations. But young protesters are pushing for broader changes in the government of Prime Minister Narendra Modi. Earlier today, I spoke with award-winning author and activist Arundhati Roy, who is based in New Delhi. She's an outspoken critic of the Modi government, and I began by asking her to describe the atmosphere in the city right now.
14: The atmosphere is simultaneously hilarious and a little full of apprehension, because we've never seen this particular sort of section of society, young, middle-class, Hindu, for the most part, students, but also every other kind, you know, Muslims and Buddhists and Christians, but all together, really the Hindu majority whose parents' generation really voted for Modi and the BJP, now just up in arms, well, unarmed, but armed with the wildest humor you can possibly imagine, despite massive violence on the part of the police. Mm. So now I don't know what's going to happen next. You know, the air is very tense and the jokes are very sharp.
12: Hilarity and apprehension, that's a great way of summing it up, and not surprising because the Cockroach Party began as satire but has become a real political force. What do you think this movement captures about India today that conventional opposition politics has failed to do?
14: Well, I think people actually missed the fact that this younger generation does not subscribe to the same politics as its parents. And there's been such a fear and a pall of silence that hung around. So it was hard to know what people were thinking. I mean, just 10 days ago, a mildly off-color joke about Modi could get your social media shut down. If you're a Muslim, it could get you put into jail. And suddenly there's an outpouring of fury and hilarity.
12: How else has satire come up in these protests?
14: So it's hard for me to convey it because most of it is in Hindi.
12: Okay.
14: Most of it is just a kind of collection of expletives. And it's like as though the quiet part is being said out loud. Everyone is saying what we thought but could not say. But they are saying it in such numbers that nobody can do anything about it. And this is the internet generation. So they're like little fish swimming around. They try to jam the internet. It didn't work. The social media is just like all of us just spend our whole nights awake laughing at it.
12: I mean, there have been so many reasons to rise up over the years. Why do you think this is happening now?
14: So this is a strange confluence of things. First of all, the flashpoint, of course, was the continuous and consistent leak of these public exam papers for which students spend years preparing, and the poorer ones, you know, their parents sell land, sell their homes in the hope that they can get a future and an education. Those papers are leaked onto the social media, like 152 leaks, I think. That's what the opposition position says in 2014. Mm. But the point is that even after you get an education, there are no jobs. Everything has been privatized. Everything is put into the hands of these two industrialist friends of Modi's. Obviously, for the upper ranges, AI is taking over. You have a situation of a country of 1.5 billion people that has been brought to its knees. I mean, the middle class and the poor alike. So that's what you're seeing in these protests. Everybody is out there.
12: If we just look at this education scandal, Prime Minister Modi has promised to punish government officials involved in it. What is your reaction to that?
14: My reaction is to burst out laughing because this is the fourth time he said the same thing. And there has never, ever been a conviction, ever. And in fact, yesterday, the kingpin of the previous scandal was given what they call a clean chit and released. So this is just standard bullshit from our politicians.
12: I mean, the fact that Prime Minister Modi is responding in this way, what does that tell you about his sense of vulnerability right now?
14: It tells me that he has no idea of what he's up against.
12: So Sonam Wangchuck has ended his 26-day fast, but the protests continue. The demands have broadened beyond one individual. What are the current demands?
14: So the current demands of the students are very simple. The resignation of the education minister, compensation for all the young people who died by suicide, an apology from the prime minister, and action against the police who've beaten up kids very badly. But if you go to the protest and you follow it, what is being said is way beyond that. Now the target is singularly Modi himself. And Sonam Wangchuck, of course, he galvanized the whole thing with his fast, but he has been previously allied with the BJP, you know. So he broke his fast in the presence of BJP ministers, and I don't think that's gone down very well. And I don't think this movement actually has any specific leaders.
12: I mean, vocal opposition to Modi has carried dangers in the past.
14: Yes.
12: What's your sense of the risk to protesters today and dissenters like yourself?
14: Oh, I'm very, very, very, very worried, you know, because it's not just in Delhi, in city after city after city. It's not thousands, it's millions of kids out there now. And the police is totally outnumbered. And the kids are really just having fun. This has never happened in protests before, you know. They're like, please, can you put the water cannons on? It's so hot. And then they go and dance under the water and they run off with the barricades and the police don't know what to do. And I'm just wondering, you know, I mean, if they were Muslims or Sikhs or Christians or tribes people or Kashmiris, the army would have been out and would have killed quite a few by now. Now, this, as I keep saying, this is their major constituency. So what's going to happen? Is he going to try and get the army out or is he going to defuse it? Already the television channels are saying, oh, it's a foreign plot. They are Pakistani and so on.
12: Well, you do know what it means for Modi to control the media and freedom of expression. How has he managed to control the narrative up to this point?
14: Well, you see, the point is that the media, for example, is owned by big corporations, many of whom are very close allies of Modi. And in return for their favors, they get ports and coal mines and everything is privatized. And even that privatization is centralized. Some of them own up to 27 news channels. There's a conflict of interest in the ownership itself.
12: Arundhati Roy, you've spent years warning about democratic backsliding, centralization of power, the narrowing of dissent. Does this feel like an inflection point or simply another chapter in a much longer story you've been telling?
14: It's hard to say, but as I said, I have never seen this individual, Mr. Modi, being so mocked and jeered at before. So that does feel like an inflection point, but I really can't say how it's going to pan out because this regime is capable of unbelievable brutality.
12: You've been in prison for your own activism, although briefly, and have more recently faced prosecution over remarks you made years ago about the Indian territory of Kashmir, which was considered provocative. Has living under the threat of legal punishment changed the way you think about speaking out on issues in India?
14: Yes and no, in the sense it has sharpened me, it has made me cautious, it has made me think carefully about what I say and how I say it, but it hasn't stopped me from saying what I want to say.
12: So if the cockroach movement has exposed a generation's frustration with corruption, unemployment, and accountability, what do you think comes next?
14: Honestly, right now, these are young people, very, very young people. Their first outing into the political arena, and it's been amazing. But now it's time for the opposition and for adults to come in. Because as I said in the piece that I recently wrote, the reason that the government feels it does not need to listen to anything and anyone is because it has captured the election machinery. You know, it's reconstituted the election commission. It has fiddled with the voting machines. It has voter lists now where there are millions of phantom names and millions of real people deleted from it, trying to realign the constituencies and how they are mapped in its favor. The courts look away. The bureaucracy and the police are completely complicit. So it doesn't feel that it can really lose an election. And therefore, it doesn't need to listen to people. But this is a huge country. And we have a history of fighting for things. And for a while, that was snuffed out. But I feel that it's coming back.
12: I wanted to get your thoughts on this before we let you go. It's intriguing that the source of the name for the Cockroach Party came from an Indian student living in Boston who posted on Instagram, "What if all cockroaches came together?" after unemployed young people were labeled cockroaches by India's Chief Justice. What do you make of this global boomerang effect? What does that tell you about what's happening right now?
14: It just tells me that there's a new thing in the air, a new way of doing politics. And sometimes people don't understand it. Sometimes it can go badly wrong, you know, like you have student uprisings and you had the Arab Springs, and then it goes back to something even more frightening and worse because there's a clamp down. So the opposition has to somehow come together and be responsible, the political opposition parties. Otherwise, things are going to get very, very bad. Because, you know, the vigilante Hindu right wing is very violent. So these kids, as I said, they're beautiful and they're funny. But when things start to go south, what's going to happen? I don't know.
12: Arun Dotti Roy is a renowned writer and activist based in New Delhi. A new police station in Austria is stirring up debate and emotion, both for its new use and because the site itself has been controversial for over 80 years. It is the birthplace of Adolf Hitler. The building in the town of Braunau am Inn has long been a pilgrimage site for neo-Nazis. It's also been vacant for years amid discussions over what to do with the site, including possible demolition. Officials finally decided to turn it into a police station, thinking that would discourage Nazi sympathizers from dropping by.
17: Die Republik Österreich.
12: That's Austria's interior minister, Gerhard Karner, speaking at an inauguration ceremony for the new police station this week. He described the move as facing up to the country's terrible heritage. Others, though, say it avoids that reckoning.
16: I think it's absolutely absurd, and I'm angry, as a lot of Austrians are angry about this decision.
12: Austrian filmmaker Gunter Schweiger directed a documentary about the site of Hitler's birthplace. He says turning it into a home for law enforcement is terrible optics.
16: It should have been the opposite, not an institution which the Nazis would have liked, like the police. Hitler would be very happy about this solution.
12: Austrian filmmaker Gunter Schweiger directed a documentary about the site of Hitler's birth. He says turning it into a home for law enforcement is terrible optics.
16: It should have been the opposite, not an institution which the Nazis would have liked, like the police. Hitler would be very happy about this solution.
12: Schweiger says the building could be put to better use, such as a place to understand why so many Austrians collaborated with the Third Reich or looked away from the atrocities. He doesn't expect the renovation to deter far-right visitors. Meanwhile, the police have officially settled in and, at least for now, are there to stay. And this short note before the break, member states of the International Criminal Court voted to remove its chief prosecutor today. The dismissal of Karim Khan, a British barrister, comes 2 years after accusations of sexual misconduct against him first emerged. He has consistently denied allegations that he had a sexual relationship with an aide and tried to block her from pursuing a complaint. The move comes at a perilous time for the ICC, which was created in 2002 to prosecute atrocities and crimes against humanity. The Trump administration has vowed to dismantle the court brick by brick, even though the U.S. is not a signatory. We'll continue to follow this story next week. 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

0: This is The World. I'm Marco Werman. The U.S. continues to move a considerable number of military assets to the Middle East. According to reports, we're talking combat jets, tankers, special operations personnel, and medical support. Now, this could all be a show of force by the Trump administration to threaten Iran to come back to the negotiating table. It could also mean another round of escalation, more than we've seen in the past 2 weeks. The World's Shireen Jafari breaks down the latest.
1: Overnight, the U.S. military carried out strikes on Iran's naval centers, as well as drone and missile storage facilities. Iranian officials said at least 50 people have been killed in the recent U.S. attacks. Since the U.S. and Israel launched a war on Iran in February, the goals have shifted many times, from helping the Iranian protesters overthrow their government, to stopping Iran from having nuclear weapons, to getting the country to open up the Strait of Hormuz. Daniel Shapiro is the former U.S. ambassador to Israel. He also served as Deputy Assistant Secretary of Defense for the Middle East in the Biden administration.
2: We seem to have stumbled into a form of a forever war, or at least a much longer war. Remember, President Trump thought this was going to take just a few days. And just like with Venezuela, he would quickly dispatch with the Iranian regime and essentially install somebody that he could control. Nothing like that has happened. We're close to 5 months in, and it doesn't look like we're anywhere close to the end.
1: Shapiro says the U.S. might be planning short ground operations, maybe in one of the Iranian islands, as a way to pressure Iran to open up the Strait of Hormuz.
2: It's a bit of a cul-de-sac that the United States finds itself in, trying to find a way out of this war that didn't have a clear strategic objective and has devolved into simply a fight for control over the Strait of Hormuz.
1: Shapiro says he finds it unlikely that this latest round of military escalation is going to change Iran's calculus.
2: The Iranian regime is in a fight for survival, and they view control of the strait as one of the most important measures that will give them an ability to deter other types of attempts to bring down the regime or to attack its nuclear facilities or put other strains that it doesn't want to endure.
1: The strait has become a central dilemma in this war. Early on and under attack, Iran began using it as a point of leverage. The essential waterway for global energy turned into a battleground between the U.S. and Iran. But over the months, countries have tried to find alternatives to bypass the strait altogether.
3: The most important diversion mechanism are pipelines.
1: Karen Young is a scholar at Columbia University. She's also with the Middle East Institute. She says pipelines in Saudi Arabia, the United Arab Emirates, and northern Iraq have become essential. They have eased some of the pressure, Young says, but they are in no way enough to replace shipping through the Strait of Hormuz.
3: Everyone says, well, yes, we knew this was a possibility, but I think it was sort of underestimated in how prolonged and how severe the threat could be.
1: As the weeks went on and as it became clear that ships will not be able to pass the strait without threats, governments and energy companies in the Middle East started planning long term. They are ramping up construction of new pipelines and ports to lower their reliance on the strait. The Emiratis and Saudis are doing that. Countries have also expanded trucking routes.
3: Goldman Sachs did an estimate that if, you know, this was really on an accelerated timeline, we could see new pipelines within 2 years, maybe even 18 months.
1: If these plans materialize, we could see about 75% of the pre-war oil shipments diverted. Jean-Paul Rodrigue teaches at the Department of Maritime Business Administration at Texas A&M University.
4: There have been, I would say, the consideration and actually the beginning of massive investments to create alternatives because of the current circumstances. Iran cannot be trusted anymore in the future.
1: Rodrigue says that under normal circumstances, moving goods and oil around the world by shipping is the easiest way. But the war in Iran is changing the governments and companies' thinking. But is Iran overplaying its hand in the long run when it comes to its power over the Strait of Hormuz?
4: It looks like right now it doesn't play out as Iran intended in terms of the resilience of global supply chains. The can of worms has been open. It has to play itself out.
1: This week, the Houthis in Yemen attacked Saudi ships in the Red Sea, throwing yet another wrench in the global energy supplies. Karen Young with the Middle East Institute says we are at a moment when governments are considering all options of energy supplies and routes.
3: This crisis really, you know, draws down the imperative to have multiple sources of your energy needs, whether that's oil, gas, or renewables, or coal, or whatever it is, and to have it from a diversified set of regions.
1: Even energy-rich Saudi Arabia has been looking to move away from oil. This week, the Trump administration announced a deal to develop the kingdom's nuclear capabilities. The details are yet to be announced. Meanwhile, the Iranian government knows there are limits to its current strategy. In a piece for Foreign Affairs, former Foreign Minister Javad Zarif wrote that Iran has disrupted the global energy markets with the goal of getting the U.S. to end its war on his country. For the world, I'm Shirin Jafari.
0: Here's another story about an important passageway, 25 years and billions of dollars in the making. The Gordie Howe Bridge over the Detroit River was inaugurated today. The international span is, of course, named after the legendary Canadian and Red Wings hockey player. It connects Detroit, Michigan to Windsor, Ontario. Windsor Mayor Drew Dilkin spoke ahead of the event on Canada's CTV.
5: There's been lots of twists and turns and trials and tribulations with this bridge project over the course of 25 years. But by all accounts, certainly the president has posted that he's okay letting it open. The prime minister has posted officially.
0: Today's event was supposed to be attended by local and federal officials from Canada and the U.S., but Canada nixed that earlier this week, right after President Trump slapped a 50% tariff on Canadian goods. Despite that, Ontario Premier Doug Ford stressed the bonds between the two countries.
6: I know Canadians love Americans, and I know Americans love Canadians, and that bond will last for another over 200 years.
0: Russ McNamara, an editor at Detroit Public Radio, says there was a party-like atmosphere.
7: The entire surviving Howe family was there. They had hockey going on with some kids playing hockey and then some former Ontario Hockey League players and a couple of NHLers. The Tim Hortons was flowing.
0: Yeah, it wouldn't be a party without Tim Hortons coffee and donuts. Canada paid about $6.4 billion to build the bridge. They'll share toll revenue with the U.S. government and Michigan after Canada recovers its construction costs, which could take as long as 30 years. McNamara says this is a huge improvement over the existing Ambassador Bridge, which is now nearly a century old.
7: This one's got a lot more toll lanes, so people can get through a lot easier. And they're expecting quite a bit of truck traffic to use this bridge instead of the Ambassador. And so it does provide competition.
0: According to federal data, Detroit is the number one border crossing with Canada in terms of truck traffic. It accounts for billions of dollars a day in trade, especially for the

0: This is The World. I'm Marco Werman. 30 years ago, the first Tibetan Freedom Concert was held in San Francisco. Great live music was the attraction, but so was the central message of the shows, the struggle of the Tibetan people for freedom from a brutal Chinese government. The concerts were co-founded by the late Adam Yauch of the Beastie Boys and activist Aaron Potts. Earlier this week, we spoke with Aaron about her and Adam's mutual interests.
1: He was asking a lot of questions about Tibet, about what was going on in Tibet, about Buddhism, and that's how our friendship began.
0: The podcast Freedom Needs a Soundtrack tells the story of how the concerts began, what they achieved, and their legacy. The six-part series is hosted by Aaron Potts. Today we're going to hear another excerpt from Freedom Needs a Soundtrack, going back to that June weekend in 1996 when the first concert took place. It starts with the voice of then MTV VJ Kurt Loder.
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1: And Beck, and Sonic Youth, and Pavement, and Bjork.
6: I've been a bit obsessed about the Tibet thing since I was a teenager.
1: Sean Lennon and his mom, Yoko Ono.
7: This is a global village, as you know, and everything that happens in this village affects us directly.
1: Chuck Sampa. Oh my God, Rage Against the Machine.
8: The reason why Rage Against the Machine had the Beastie Boys back was because we had a mutually supportive relationship with regards to the issues that we were into. My name is Tom Morello. I'm a musician and activist. I'm a founding member of Rage Against the Machine. Adam's spirituality and the issue of Tibetan freedom was really, you know, near and dear to him, and he fully wielded the cultural capital of that band to bring the attention of the West. I probably didn't know that much about the issue of Tibet before, you know, Adam brought it up. But what I did know was that they were our brothers in arms on the right side of history. And that when we asked them to play a show, they said yes. And when they asked us to play a show, we said yes.
1: That was Yauch. It was him asking everybody, all of his friends, these legends of music and of music and activism. There were Tibetan musicians that performed. The Tibetans supporting our work was essential. We had 500 volunteers, mostly Tibetans or Tibet supporters. Like, it couldn't happen without that. There's no Free Tibet without Tibetans. There's no Tibetan Freedom Concert without Tibetans. It just couldn't work.
9: I am Dayden Tetong, and I was about 20 years old in 1996 when I first heard about the Tibetan Freedom Concerts. I was born in India to my Tibetan father and my Canadian mother. My father was of the generation that straddled a free Tibet and then a reality in exile. My family was very politically active, and, you know, we were filling up small rooms of people to try to appeal the case for Tibet and our struggle for freedom.
1: The Tibet movement had existed for decades. So there were dozens of organizations and advocacy networks already doing really essential work long before Milarepa was ever created and long before those concerts existed. So, you know, we were entering an ecosystem that was already live, it was already working. And our contribution was this cultural strategy that kind of tried to build upon the work that the Tibetans were already doing.
9: I was finishing my last year of university just outside of Toronto, and there was rumblings within my group of friends that there was this massive concert being planned in Golden Gate Park in San Francisco. And it became a guessing game of, how are these coming together? Wait, who's organizing it? We knew that it was Adam from the Beastie Boys, this group called the Milarepa Fund, and this partnership with Aaron Potts.
10: Meet Aaron Potts.

0: 24-year-old director and co-founder of the Milarepa Fund.
1: Adam Yauch from the Beastie Boys, instrumental in helping put this concert together. I understand.
2: I wasn't quite sure what to make of it. This is the 90s where certain artists and actors who were trying to find, I guess, their own religion were falling into Buddhism and starting to follow the Dalai Lama and being attracted to that sort of sense of wisdom and Dharma practice. It took a minute to figure out how I felt about it, but once we got more exposure to Adam and how he was invested in the cause and how he came to the Tibet issue, it felt very genuine and authentic and respectful.
3: The main reason that we're doing the concert is to raise awareness about Tibet, to let people find out about the Chinese occupation.
2: As we got closer to the time of the concert, there are volunteers that are needed at the concert. They would like Tibetans to come and help connect the dots for concert goers, work on the actions that were going to be featured at the concert in terms of petitions or postcards. So we planned to attend and flew with a group of friends and family and landed in San Francisco International Airport.
4: Welcome to the Tibetan Freedom Concert. I'd first like to introduce everybody.
2: There was a press conference that was held, and it had the organizers, the Milarepa Fund, including Adam Yauch and Aaron. I remember coming in, and it was getting started. I had not a clue what the organizers looked like. I was sort of expecting producers of the show to be our parents' generation. And then as the participants were filing in, and it was Bjork, it was one of the guys from De La Soul. And I remember seeing Erin, and at that point we hadn't met. She had her hair in a ponytail. And I remember looking at Erin and being like, oh, that's her. And they're young. I'm trying to say it in a way that's not going to be babying, but she just looked so young. She looked like us. And then...
5: My name is Paldin Gyatso.
2: Paldin Gyatso arrives, who was the Tibetan monk who was imprisoned and had escaped with his torture devices.
5: There was a rising of tens of thousands of Tibetans in Lhasa, the capital of Tibet. I was imprisoned for 33 years in Tibet. Their swords would come on their limbs by being suspended from the ceiling, and then they would have fires lit underneath them. And then from 1987 on, there was also electrical torture inflicted upon the Tibetans in these prisons. We'll show you some of these cattle prods that were used on him and all of the female prisoners.
2: That was a big moment. To see him surrounded by media and press, hearing him tell a story of his imprisonment and torture and then escape.
5: These are the cattle prods. These were smuggled out of Tibet. These are the actual instruments that were used in his prison. These would be plugged in, so they're completely electrified. There's a button here that would be pushed, and then sparks would be emitted from this end here.
2: I just remember looking around that room and saying, gosh, all these people are paying attention, because we had thousands of stories like this. But until you can see it and until people pay attention, you just don't feel heard. In those days, very little was coming out from Tibet. It was a lot of Tibetans in exile getting the information, the Tibetan government in exile getting what they could and sharing these stories and testimonies. And those stories were always, you know, dismissed by the Chinese government. To see Aaron up there talking about Tibet in a way that felt right what I saw was somebody who was our generation bringing together a culture and a moment in a way that we could see ourselves in it. It was a moment of relief in understanding that this was going to be good. The day of the concert, I remember getting up really early to report for our volunteer check-in in Golden Gate Park that Saturday morning, June in 1996. It was cold. There was fog. There was wind.
6: We were trying to create a microcosm of a free Tibet with our concert. With everything we did, we had miles of Tibetan prayer flags strung everywhere on the concert grounds.
2: Two stages side by side.
6: We had two stages in part because we didn't want a headliner. And so we called them the red stage and the blue stage.
2: The stage had a massive Tibetan flag, which I have never seen one that big in my life.
6: So it's yellow with snow lions holding a bunch of jewels in the middle of it. And these sort of rays that go out. It's a very visually stunning flag.
2: There was great care that was given to build these reconstructions of some of the Tibetan parts of our place and our culture. They're called stupas.
6: A consecrated Tibetan stupa, a monastery tent where monks and nuns were creating traditional Tibetan art and doing prayers where the concert goers could observe what they were doing and participate. We wanted anybody with two eyes and two ears who came to this concert and didn't know anything about Tibet, was only coming for the music, for them to absorb so much information about Tibet just by how it felt to be on those grounds.
2: We had arrived, obviously, quite early, so the concert goers hadn't arrived yet. Production was still getting set up, and there were a lot of us Tibetans that were coming in our traditional Tibetan dress. You're straddling two worlds. You know, you have your one culture in the East and you have your Western, but you're in a dominant North American culture. So you're following all of these popular cultural influences as you do as a child and a teenager. And then to suddenly have those two worlds collide. We had grown up as a very small minority of Tibetans in North America. And at a time when we would say it was hard to fill a room for Tibet. And now we had a sold out concert of 50,000 people per day. It was life changing.
7: Lots of acts are here for the Tibetan Freedom Concert.
6: I was so busy during the concerts that I actually don't remember much of the performances, but there are moments that I remember.
8: Today we change our name. We are no longer the Foo Fighters. Today we are the Freedom Fighters.
6: I remember the Foo Fighters saying they were no longer the Foo Fighters, that today they were going to be the Freedom Fighters. I remember Biz Markie and having half the crowd say free and the other half say Tibet.
8: Say
6: one of the performances that stands out the most in my entire life is when Tribe Called Quest played. And I was standing next to our head of production, taking it all in, looking out at the crowd. And then I saw way back in the distance, I saw one of our perimeter fences get overrun with kids who were breaking through. And I looked at him and I was like, should we do something about that? And he was like, no, like kind of just shook his head like, no, there's nothing we can do. I remember the mayor of San Francisco showing up at our concert. Now, remember, we were in a public park in San Francisco. The city had to give us permission to be there. And the mayor's name at that time was Willie Brown. And he shows up right when Rage Against the Machine is singing, "F*** you, I won't do what you tell me." And he wants to go on stage, and it's like this insane anti-authority song with the crowd just going wild. And I'm like, of course he comes right at this moment.
9: When it comes to great political music, it first and foremost has to be great music. Many people come to the show just to enjoy the music, but there's some certain percentage that are going to be, it's going to stick with them, and that's going to last beyond the concert. And that is because of the music that allows those doors to be open to the ideas.
6: One of the speakers was Paldeng Gyatso, who was a Tibetan monk. He spent 30 years in prison for demonstrating against the Chinese and for Tibetan independence. When he was released, he somehow bribed a Chinese officer at the prison to give him the cattle prod and the torture devices that had been used against him. And he smuggled those out as he escaped from Tibet. And he talked about that on the stage in front of 50,000 people.
2: I was watching the crowd more than him speaking, and I was nervous. I'm so protective of my culture and our story. I was nervous that this wasn't going to be given the deference that I felt it deserved, just because it's so foreign to a lot of Westerners. But when I looked out at the crowd as he was speaking, I remember just feeling such relief and then also gratitude for how respectful and caught up in his testimony and his speech the concertgoers seemed to be. And I think that was probably, you know, one of the more emotional moments from the concert.
6: When the music was done, we all just kind of like gravitated towards our production trailer. Like, I don't think we all knew what to do after the music stopped and everything was over. And we just all kind of gathered there impromptu. And Paldeng Gyatso, he was there and he started talking to us. And he said that he can die in peace now knowing that this has happened and that it was the greatest day of his life. I actually was looking at some old pictures recently and looking at them with my husband, and I saw a picture of Paul Dunla. And I just turned to him and I said, I am so glad he got to see the Tibetan Freedom Concerts and he got to see the crowds and what impact those concerts had, that he went from being tortured for 30 years so severely that all of his teeth were knocked out, and then to go from that to seeing this moment where tens of thousands of people were taking action for Tibet.
10: That was Aaron Potts of the podcast Freedom Needs a Soundtrack. Aaron, along with the late Adam Yauch of the Beastie Boys, co-organized the Tibetan Freedom Concerts. The first of those shows was held 30 years ago this spring. 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

0: This is The World. I'm Marco Werman. Take the most lucrative fishery in the Northeast Atlantic, fish it to the verge of collapse, then refuse to reduce your catch because you'll have less than your neighbors. Welcome to the Mackerel Wars. It is a dramatic name for a major fishing dispute now playing out between several nations and coalitions in Europe.
1: So the EU, Russia, the UK, Norway, Iceland, the Faroe Islands and Greenland are the parties that make up the fishing dispute.
0: That's Johnny Hughes, a fisheries expert with a London-based Blue Marine Foundation. Earlier today, he laid out what's at stake in the so-called war. A lot, as we'll hear. Hundreds of millions of dollars, people's livelihoods, and a once plentiful species of fish now at the brink.
1: Unfortunately, in the last 10 years, the stock has declined by 70 to 75%. And the reason behind that is the countries that fish it have caught every year, on average, 40% more than what the sustainable level would be. And this is largely driven by a desire to maximize what you catch and hope everyone else stops. So they're all to blame, but they're not all equally to blame.
0: Who deserves more of the blame, in your opinion?
1: I'd say whoever's caught the most. So Norway top, then UK, and then everyone else sort of lumps in around the same. But the problem, which I think is sort of the nub of the whole thing, is because they can't agree who gets what, they all set their own quota. So it is quite complicated, but the scientists say this is the maximum amount you can catch. Let's say it's 100,000 tons as an example. Everybody then says, well, okay, well, I think that sounds reasonable. I'll catch 30,000 or I'll catch 40,000. But you can soon see how if you add those all up, you get well over sustainable level. And last year, the parties, with the exception of Russia, came to a sharing arrangement. And you think, okay, that sounds like progress. That's good. But because Russia wasn't there, they left Russia 1% and they took the other 99 and then have tried to say, well, look, it's Russia's fault. But yeah, why does the UK get 30 and Russia get 1 would be Russia's argument.
0: I mean, there's also, you're kind of leaning into it there, this undercurrent of geopolitics, given the animosity between Russia and the EU over the Russian war in Ukraine. How has that come into play? Do you see that taking a role?
1: It certainly hasn't helped. I mean, there's been this, the overfishing problem predates the Russian invasion of Ukraine. The war has made it worse because basically the EU and Russia were in a room together and discussed things. So it definitely hasn't helped. But I think if we were being honest, this was a problem that existed before that. Mm. And I'm not convinced if Russia hadn't invaded Ukraine, this would still be happening now.
0: So, Johnny, who can arbitrate this war to everyone's satisfaction, including Russia?
1: There is a slightly bizarre situation that nobody can. All the parties could ask an international arbitration to decide the shares for them. That's within their power. They choose not to do that because they don't want to give up the right to decide for themselves. So there is a mechanism where years ago they could have set up a tribunal that would literally for this sort of thing. Russia at the time vetoed the creation of that tribunal. So that now is a non-starter because that would happen again.
0: Well, earlier when I said mackerel has been fished to the brink, what does that mean precisely? Is there a risk of mackerel being an endangered species?
1: It's a challenging phrase because the endangered species tends to meet a particular criteria that is difficult to apply to fish. What you get in fish populations is there is a level below which the scientific term is reduced reproductive capacity. Basically, the stock is not capable at that level of supporting itself. The reproduction rate isn't high enough. And they're already below that. So likelihood this year, because catches this year will now come to about twice the recommended sustainable level. So you've gone 70% in 10 years. This year, the assessment will probably show that's even more. If that was happening to a tiger or a rhino or an elephant or something that everyone knew, there would be outrage. But because it happens at sea, they get away with it.
0: Well, I mean, it doesn't just happen overnight. How did we get here from regular fishing of mackerel to these so-called wars over it and massive reduction of stock?
1: Because they caught too much. So there is a level you can catch every year that allows the stock to replenish itself and the stock stays roughly the same. And that level is already quite high. So a sustainable level of fishing under sort of the way we define it, it's international law, is about half of the fish every year. They took that and then 40% on top of that. that only ends one way. So everybody knew this was happening. Like, this is not a surprise to anyone.
0: Yeah, I mean, it almost seems like a game of chicken, only no one backed down. What are you expecting to see over the next year? All the parties sitting down finally to talk to prevent stock collapse?
1: I hope so. I think it's probably too late to prevent stock collapse. I think that's happened. I really do worry about us now chasing the stock down and down and down. I wish I was more optimistic, but it's clear the parties cannot behave in a sustainable way on their own without external pressure. So I hope that the people who live in these countries are going to be outraged enough that they will have to start taking it seriously. So here in the UK last year, several supermarkets said, yeah, we're not selling mackerel anymore. You can't be trusted to manage this properly, and we need reliable supply chains. And that's not what this is. So mackerel is already starting to be pulled from shelves. I think that will now continue because there aren't as many left.
0: Yeah, project yourself into the future for a moment. What would the impact of a collapse of stock of mackerel be?
1: Economically, pretty bad. This is hundreds of millions of dollars worth of fishery. So this year, the UK's fishing fleet will has a value of quota that's about £160 million less than last year. And most of that is because of the mackerel collapse. Realistically, that's probably going to happen again this year. So that's pretty bad. I would say that this is an industry that is largely dominated by big companies who made a lot of money crashing this stock. You know, they should be fine because they built up plenty of cash doing this. I am more worried about the guys who get a little, you know, they get 500 grams or whatever, or half a ton as their annual quota. Them it has quite a big impact on. We have this all the time in fisheries. If there are no fish, you have no fishing industry. So any government that wants to have fishing industry needs to prioritize fish first. It's as simple as that.
0: Johnny Hughes with the Blue Marine Foundation in London explaining what the mackerel wars are all about.

0: And that's where we leave it today. You can find us online anytime at theworld.org. We've also got more reporting on YouTube. We are at The World News GBH. I'm Marco Werman. Have yourselves a fabulous weekend, and we'll see you right back here on Monday.
1: 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The World is a co-production of GBH Boston and PRX.
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5: This is Asian View from NHK World Japan. I'm Yoshioka Sawara. Five rangers were killed and several civilians injured when an armed group attacked a security checkpoint in southern Thailand. Authorities say about 10 attackers opened fire and threw pipe bombs at the checkpoint in Narathiwat province on Wednesday evening. Six civilians, including three children, were wounded. The attack came a day after a car bomb exploded outside a police station in the same province. One police officer was injured. Fighting has continued for about 20 years in Thailand's deep south. Muslim militants in the region are fighting for greater autonomy. South Korea has detained a Tanzania-flagged cargo ship after confirming it violated UN Security Council sanctions against North Korea. Foreign Ministry officials say the vessel entered a port in South Korea in March. They did not provide details regarding the violations. A U.S. media outlet says satellite imagery analysis shows the ship loaded coal at a port on the west coast of North Korea in 2024, despite U.N. sanctions banning exports of the mineral from the country. Japanese Foreign Minister Motegi Toshimitsu says he has spoken with his Chinese counterpart Wang Yi. It's the first dialogue between the two countries' top diplomats since last November. That's when Japanese Prime Minister Takaichi Sanae referred to a possible Taiwan emergency in parliament. Motegi is visiting the Philippines to attend a meeting of Southeast Asian foreign ministers. He says he had a brief conversation about bilateral relations with Wang on Wednesday. Motegi says Japan and China play major roles for peace in the region and that it's extremely important to continue dialogue. This is NHK World Japan.
6: What are we doing today?
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10: From CBC News, The World is Sour. I'm Neil Kumar. Raging wildfires are expanding evacuation orders in BC. Flames continue to light up the sky near Clinton, a village northwest of Kamloops. Several homes and structures there have already burned. Further south, two large fires have emerged near the community of Boston Bar. As Jessica Chung reports, officials say some residents who are told to evacuate are refusing.
11: An apocalyptic scene in BC's interior as a cluster of growing wildfires northwest of Kamloops prompt evacuation orders in nearby communities. Bernice Weiss Anderson has been doing what she can to protect her home, but now she's one of the dozens who have been ordered to leave immediately.
12: It's probably the worst I've experienced. This has been the hardest event, and so it's reinforced that we do have to go.
11: The wildfires burning near Clinton are among more than 100 in BC. More than half are out of control, almost all of which are in the southern half of the province. In Boston Bar, residents have been evacuated for days now, some describing the chaos as they fled. But some have chosen to stay despite the order, something fire crews say hinders their efforts. The threat in Boston Bar has evolved. Two massive fires have now merged. Now, while properties are still at risk, there's hope this could be a positive development. Jessica Chung, CBC News, Vancouver.
10: A bridge can be a powerful symbol of bringing two sides together. Instead, the new Gordie Howe Bridge between Ontario and Michigan is highlighting some of the ongoing tension between Canada and the U.S. The long-awaited opening ceremony was first postponed, then was held separately on Friday on just one side of the border. Nisha Patel reports from Windsor.
2: We are standing on a trade corridor that sees more than $300 billion in trade every year.
13: But even as Federal Infrastructure Minister Gregor Robertson praised the new link to Canada's biggest trading partner, American officials were noticeably absent.
2: Given the recent tariff action from the U.S., we felt that we should focus today on celebrating here in Canada.
13: The bridge, which cost $6.4 billion, fully funded by Canada, has taken years to complete. The owners of the nearby Ambassador Bridge, the billionaire Maroon family from Michigan, tried to squash the project. And U.S. President Donald Trump insisted on renegotiating the terms.
14: It's a beacon for investment.
13: President of the Canadian Trucking Alliance, Stephen Laskowski, says it's a much-needed boost for businesses in an uncertain economy. Trucks are expected to start crossing on Monday amid lingering trade tensions. It's one bridge over troubled waters. Nisha Patel, CBC News, Windsor.
10: Elections Alberta says that a citizen-led petition to force a vote on separating from Canada has succeeded. The agency has verified nearly 223,000 signatures, about 45,000 more than organizers needed. For now, the petition is on hold, caught up in a court battle. Some First Nations argue that the initiative violates their constitutional rights. He's one of the world's most well-known athletes, known for creating drama and intrigue both on and off the basketball court. And at the age of 41, LeBron James says he still has a lot left in the tank, so he's decided to leave the LA Lakers for a new NBA team. Philip Lee Shannock reports.
15: On the day he announced his decision to stay with the Los Angeles Lakers last season, 41-year-old LeBron James hinted that he knew that everything must come to an end. Posting to social media, James announced that the Sixers beat out the Golden State Warriors, Minnesota Timberwolves, Miami Heat, and the sentimental favorite, the Cleveland Cavaliers. "What am I really playing for at this point?" he asked. "I want to compete, to win." Former varsity basketball player and sports broadcaster Savannah Hamilton says it wasn't a paycheck or a return to his roots that motivated his move. James's influence in the league can't be overstated. Even NBA Commissioner Adam Silver said he couldn't set the season schedule until they knew where he would be playing. Philip Lee-Shannock, CBC News, Toronto.
10: And that is The World This Hour. For CBC News, I'm Neil Kumar.
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16: You know, July is usually a quieter time for album releases, but not this week. No, this week we eat. First of all, we've got a new album from Shania Twain. Then we've got Charlie XCX, big follow-up to Brat. And here's a sentence I've not said in a minute. A new album from The Strokes. The group chat's here. We're going to get into all of this. I'm Elamine Abdul-Mahmoud. This is Commotion. Natalie Harmsen is here. Megan LaPierre is here. And Joan Summers is here. Hello to all of you.
17: Hello. Hi.
16: It's nice to have you guys in the studio. Listen, a lot to talk about, but first, if you guys don't mind, we'll kick things off with this.

0: The pride of Timmins, Ontario. That is Shania Twain. That song is called Dirty Rosie. The new album is called Little Miss Twain. Natalie, I'm going to start with you, pal. Tell me about this record. What does this record tell us about where Shania is at right now?
1: This is her getting very nostalgic and taking a trip down memory lane to the early days of her career. It's looking at her from ages 8 to around her early 20s before she made it. She was still Little Miss Twain performing in, you know, divey bars up in Northern Ontario. Her mom was driving her to shows. And a lot of the songs are about that. They're really a love letter to growing up with, you know, lots of snow, going to Dairy Queen and her mom driving her to shows. So it's a tender look at the past, but also, there are some newer love songs in there as well.
0: I will say it's also like an album that's got a bunch of collaborations, which is like not a thing that I usually expect out of Shania. You got a song with the Warren Treaty. You got a song with Josh Homme from the Queens of Stone Age. For me, this song is actually the standout record.

0: That's Shania Twain. The song's called Little Miss Twain. That's the name. That's it. That's the title track of the album. She doesn't only name drop Tanya Tucker in the song. Tanya Tucker is there buttressing the track. She's sort of like the lower, raspier voice there. Megan, what do you make of the musical choices that Shania's doing on this record?
1: Well, I think, first of all, that is such a power move, getting Tanya Tucker on the name-dropping Tanya Tucker song. Yeah. Very few could pull it off, and here we are. But I think, you know, I was thinking about how Shania kind of is the result of an experiment, which was the crossover between country and pop, right? Mm-hmm. And I was thinking about how, you know, we are seeing country infused in so many more ways. Not only is mainstream country thriving, I think Ella Langley's Choosing Texas just became one of the biggest songs of all time.
0: Yeah.
1: But alt country is thriving. We've got the Waxahachie, MJ Lenderman, Wednesdays of the World. And I think she's kind of a representation of country bleeding into all of these things, and it paving the way for people like Taylor Swift, who wouldn't have been able to pivot from country to pop if she hadn't kind of laid the path out.
0: Yeah, I mean, like, when I think about the idea of a country crossover, like, the textbook is Shania. Even if Taylor is the most maybe successful crossover act that there is, the idea that, like, how to execute that pivot, you know, she literally wrote the book on this. And so for her to be returning in a moment when you've got Ella Langley, which, like, to me, like, to be honest with you, like, I don't think of Choosing Texas as a song that is a crossover. That song is just a country song.
1: Yes, 100%.
0: But for it to become, like, one of the biggest sort of pop songs of the moment is shocking to me. It's definitely shocking to Joan Summers, who's certainly never heard Choosing Texas in her life, I don't think. Tell me about what you make of Shania returning in this moment, this idea that actually, like, country is doing really well, and actually, like, there's something about the culture that's responding to country music.
2: Yeah, you know, I'm probably going to be the first person to put Confessions 2 and Little Miss Twain in conversation with each other.
0: Okay,
2: but
0: Madonna,
2: it does,
0: Shania, let's go.
2: Remind me a lot of how we are in this cultural moment where, for a very long time, women were told that music, especially pop women and country stars even, had an expiration date. You know, like, very few rarefied artists like Dolly got to make music forever, got to be Dolly forever. But for the most part, women were told that you get to a certain point where your music doesn't sell, you become a legacy act, and you tour the same old stuff all over.
0: Right.
2: And I really like seeing these women who carved lanes that so many people followed them through, coming back and making new music, wanting to be in the conversation, wanting to be received for that, and using new inspirations and old, and bringing the history with them into the present. I find it really interesting, especially following her documentary, which I really feel like put her back in the conversation in a big way, in front of an audience that probably wasn't as familiar with her, which is nuts to me, of course, right? Yeah. Like, growing up with Shania, it's like, how do you not know Shania?
0: Yeah.
2: But, you know, the world has gotten older and people have gotten younger. And so I'm happy to see her back, and I'm happy to see so many women like her coming back with new material.
0: Yeah. I think when I think about this new material, what I like about it is that it's also not just like, hey, I'm just sitting here, come see me in a small theater. Like, these songs are competitive. Like, these songs, like, want to perform on radio as well as they do, you know, as, like, very deeply reflective of her life, but also at the same time, some of those are bops. So you're like, you want to hear this on a country radio. Natalie, over at CBC Music, you guys ranked Shania records, and I'm going to put you a little bit on the spot, because presumably there's going to be an updating of the rank of Shania albums.
3: Oh, yeah.
0: Presumably Come On Over still the greatest of all time, but but where does Little Miss Twain sort of fall in that ranking?
3: Yeah, so in our list of seven, we've got this one at number six. Unfortunately, we've got Now in last place.
0: Yeah.
3: And part of the reason why is, again, we have that really autobiographical songwriting on this record. Also, because it's really just not as poppy as that one, which I know was really kind of trying to be a big comeback album for her. You could tell she was kind of chasing that chart success and trying to maybe replicate perhaps the early glory days of her career. Whereas this one, yes, they're still bangers, but I think it feels a lot deeper to me, because we're treading that maybe newer material that fans who are maybe in their 20s like me just aren't familiar with from those early days of her career. So in that aspect, we're like, we're seeing the growth here. We're getting some rock, some Motown, some bluegrass. It sounds good with her huskier voice. For the most part, on the love songs, I'm hit and skip, but on some of those other ones, I'm with it.
0: Yeah, I think that there's something also about hearing someone like Shania go, like, oh, my voice can now do different things. Let's actually, like, sit into those. I listened to it twice. I listened to it last night when it dropped, and I listened to it on the way in this morning, and it made for a wonderful sort of summer drive music. That's where I'm at with Shania. We are going to pivot now, because there is another big return, and that is this one.

0: That is Charlie XCX. The song is Rock Music. The new album is Music, Fashion, Film. It is a follow-up to a hard album to follow up, right? So she's following up Brat. Brat moves from 2024. That's a sort of a generation-defining moment. People would go like, oh, I remember where I was when that record came out. And then you hear her there on that song going, it's a pretty bold statement, saying, hey, the dance floor is dead. So now we're making rock music. I don't know if that's entirely true in terms of as a whole generation of musicians, but maybe I'll ask you about this, because when that lyric came out, a whole bunch of people said, what's going on here? What are Charlie's intentions? Now that we actually have a chance to hear the album, what is going on here?
1: Well, I think it's so interesting that part of the what makes Charlie kind of a complicated persona is that she's so dry and sardonic and funny, but people can sometimes find it hard to know where the joke ends and where the real Charlie begins. And I think that's been a huge part of like her breaking down the brat persona, because now she's got this reputation as being like, you know, the 365 party girl. But she's like, I could be a good girl, actually. And the dance floor is, in fact, dead. And she is, in fact, making rock music, although she did do that one interview where she said, no, what? Who said that? Like
0: me, I just said that.
1: I said that I'm making rock music, but actually, I'm kidding. It's not rock music. But I think it is. I think it is.
0: Yeah. I was like, look, the T-shirt you're wearing on air, they don't build statues of critics. That is a Charlie XCX quote.
1: Yep.
0: Joan, I'm going to say something wild and nuts, and then you can tell me, Elamine, don't say this. But I read this record the same way that I read Yeezus when it came out. I'm gonna make a Kanye West parallel, which is that after...
2: I'm sweating.
0: I hear you.
2: My palms are
0: sweating. Let me land this plane. I feel like if Brat was Charlie's idea of like, okay, here's a generation defining record. Here's a record that everybody's going to listen to, which is her beautiful Dark Twisted Fantasy. There's something to be said about this record saying, here's what I'm going to do. I'm going to expand my new fans' idea of who I am. And I think that's what this record is sort of doing. How do you receive this Charlie in this moment? And am I nuts to make a Kanye West comparison?
2: Yeah, I mean, something that the project of Charlie XCX has really bent towards in the post-Brat era is both a reflection on what made Brat so popular and the profound effect it had on her personal life, but also who she is as an artist and this dichotomy between these brats, to use a colloquial term, that joined during that era versus, let's say, the angels that have been with her from the beginning. And I find it really interesting that she brought back the collaborators from True Romance, like Ariel on this album, who has gone on to win Grammys since working with Charlie. But on this record, you really hear her going back to the sounds that she was playing around with in her garage, in her bedroom, and reminding people that, like, before the 365 party girl, before the big pop persona and the trolling and all of that, I just like was an anxious suburban girl in the UK who just like really wanted to be a pop star and really wanted to make cool music.
0: Yeah.
2: And I want people to like me, but I also don't want people to like me too much, because when they like me too much, it makes me feel bad about myself.
0: Yeah.
2: And I love that. And it is alienating album. I think it's going to hold up in many of the ways you say with Yeezus, where like, I think Brat is going to be so of the moment. We're going to listen to that album in 20 years and be like, oh my God, that is the most 2024 album that could possibly
0: It's a Frozen and Embers thing. Yeah.
2: And then you're going to listen to this, and I feel like this album is going to retain a sense of timelessness because it is about a very like profoundly human experience that she is going through, despite how unrelatable it is.
0: Oh, I should say also one of the guest verses, one of the guest features on this record is none other than Canadian filmmaker David Cronenberg. One of the maybe wilder moments on this record. What'd you make of that moment?
2: I love that moment. I mean, we know that she loves Cronenberg. If you follow her sort of Letterboxd journey or any of her writing, like, she has been watching basically every movie ever made, and she loves Cronenberg. She talks a lot about, you know, Cronenberg's movies deal with identity and eternity and death and like what it means to be human, and that seems something Charlie is very interested in. And the album ends with him essentially saying, after they've auto-tuned him and looped the monologue he does, everybody dies. Like, everyone has oblivion. It's going to be so nice. You don't have to be Charlie XCX anymore. Like, the art will endure, but you get to die. You get to stop doing this. And I find that to be so profound. She's like, okay, I'll make music. I'll be myself. And eventually, I won't have to do this anymore.
0: Yeah.
2: And I think that that is a moving statement from an artist at the absolute pinnacle that everybody is chasing. I mean, you mentioned the dance floor is dead. That set a pace that everyone felt they had to respond to. And she's like, I don't want people to have to respond to me anymore. Like someday enough. I get to die. It's so nice.
0: Okay, actually, I want to talk more about this record. But first, let's hear a little bit more of this new Charlie XCX album.

0: So that song's called Wink Wink. Natalie, you gotta say, like, for someone who's a little bit unsure about the level of stardom that she got to because of Brat, mm-hmm. It's not like she's entirely disappeared. It's not like she's like, oh, you know what? I should just be entirely quiet. And for the past couple of years, she's put out a mockumentary earlier this year called The Moment. She also did the soundtrack for Emerald Fennell's Wuthering Heights remake, which controversially was actually, I had a great time with that record.
1: I think just you.
0: But no, and I know that. You know what I mean? Like, and I am well aware that it's just me just out here on this branch, but that's fine. None of those projects, though, had the same reaction that Brat did. I think maybe that was kind of intentional. I think like, there's something about sort of trying to downscale the level of attention they end up getting. But when you get to this album, do you hear a record that's going to make people go, yep, she's still on the vanguard of pop music in 2026?
1: Oh, absolutely. I think even from the moment that rock music dropped and was so polarizing and people were kind of taken aback and thinking, yeah, whoa, what is she going to do next? She keeps you on your toes. Like, that's who she is as an artist. And she's talked about in interviews how her albums repel each other. And so she intentionally is saying, we are past the Brat era now. I don't need to replicate that because I've had the success. I've had this moment. Brat summer, it's over. We're moving on. And I think that's a beautiful thing. I mean, she was going to take a break, right? And then she ended up making this album during Paris Fashion Week because she was just that inspired. And making art is truly the thing that keeps her driven. It's what gives her purpose in life. And you really get that sense with this record. So we don't need to replicate Brat. We're past it. And that's a good thing.
0: As an aesthetic also, you know, it's like, it could not be less Brat. You know, like, I think, like, you know, you go mm-hmm. from the very minimalist, here's a green packaging, just the word Brat, you know, in lowercase, to this beautiful portrait on the cover of this record. Of course, who else but Marc Jacob and John Cale, Velvet Underground, and Martin Scorsese being like, what am I doing here? I also wonder. And you know what? I'm here for it. I'm here. What do you make of the aesthetic so far, what Charlie's given us?
2: I feel like it is, again, like Natalie said, it's just absolutely the polar opposite of Brat, and that the music is that way too. And she wants it to represent that element of it. And I think the fashion element is really interesting too, that she made this album during Paris Fashion Week, and obviously music, fashion, film.
0: Yeah.
2: But I think the film part was kind of explained in some of the lyrics, where she was like kind of meditating on her pivot, because I think that was another thing about her persona that was misconstrued, because she just all of a sudden was in like a bunch of movies and working on all of these films, and people were like, wait, what?
0: Yeah.
2: But I think she's also kind of coming to grips with, and I think this is reflected in the aesthetic, she's coming to grips with the limitations of art as well. Because, like, to me, Spring Summer 26, that closing track as well, like, she's just like, I became like a cultural phenomenon, and yet I did not save the world. I did not save myself. And I just have to now reckon with, how do I keep on expressing myself and reinventing myself when I know that it's not going to fix things? Mm-hmm. There's atrocities happening left and right every day that we have to deal with. And how am I going to cope? I'm going to make music.
0: There's something to be said about artists getting to the very limits of what art can do, because I think, like, in those moments, you actually get something very creative.
2: Exactly.
0: Out of those artists. My name is Elamine Abdul Mahmoud, and this is Commotion. Natalie Harmsen is here, and Joan Summers is here, and Megan LaPierre is here. And there's another release that we got to get to today. These guys helped set the expectations that we have of modern rock music. And then they went away for a little while. And then we had them a little bit. And then they keep taking very, very long breaks. Now they're back with this.

0: From New York City, that is The Strokes. The song is Gone Shopping. Their new album is called Reality Awaits. That is out this week. Joan, it's a little bit bananas to me that we've had The Strokes for as long as we've had. I mean, it's been 25 years since they dropped their first album. Is this it? Talk to me about the importance of this band that keeps taking very, very long breaks between records. I think it was, you know, 6 years between this one and the last one, 7 years between that one and the one before it. For people who have kind of made themselves relatively scarce, they're deeply, deeply influential.
1: Yeah, I find it interesting, too. We were talking about some of these legacy acts like Shania, and I don't want to just say The Strokes are a legacy act, but
0: don't
1: of
0: do
1: their
0: that. My heart can't take
1: no,
0: that.
1: No, I know. Yeah. And I also can't be reminded of our mortality like that. But I find it interesting that at the time, a lot of people were like, The Strokes seem to be the only rock band that anyone wants to talk about. They're the only rock band around. They're defining the New York scene. They're defining the sound of the time. Yeah. They are the band of the late 2000s in terms of rock music. And at the time, you really felt like this is going to be the band that's around probably forever, right? Like a Radiohead or anything like that. And it has proven totally true. I think Julian Casablancas learned exactly what kind of brand he has to sell to move records for the rest of his career. And he has continued to sell that brand. I don't know if I have necessarily wanted to always keep up with what he's got going on, but did find the 2020 album to be really an interesting album after all of this time. And this one too. We were joking in the green room earlier. I think we saw him sneaking out of the studio here with Charlie's Auto-Tune, I will say.
0: This album opens with Charlie.
1: But you know what? He's been singing Coast long enough.
0: Yeah. Doing some auto-tune. You're like, is this Julian Casablancas doing some auto-tune? Okay. I did not see this coming. I will say though, like the influence of them, maybe aesthetically speaking, like has not ever gone away, Megan. I feel like that to me is kind of bananas.
2: Like, yeah. Every time I hear Last Night, I'm like, oh, every band ever has ripped this off. It's wild.
0: They're still ripping it off.
2: They are, and they will for years to come, but it's wild. I think the auto-tune thing is like the big sort of focal point for me because we are taking like this poster child of the indie sleaze era where like even contemporary nostalgic accounts are like just going on about the hair like it's a conservative attack ad against Justin Trudeau. Like it's just it's like they were what was cool. They were rock music. If we can throw back to that.
0: Not the conservative attack ad, though.
2: Also
0: a throwback. Necessary, yes.
2: The hair talk. It's really funny to me because, Julian Casablancas has one of the most distinctive voices in indie rock.
0: Yes.
2: And he is deliberately obscuring it on much of this record. And that, to me, is like kind of potentially an attempt to humanize himself in a way because he's like, I'm not just like a cool, disaffected rock star.
0: He's more political this time around,
2: exactly.
0: too.
2: Right?
0: We've seen sort of some of the political presentations that they've had, like at Coachella. You know, there's something about the way that he's showing up that's like, you know what? We've always been here, but also we get to tweak ourselves in some of these small ways.
2: Exactly. He's evolved with the times, or he wants to show himself like that. And I think now he's going for a little bit more of an everyman thing than being just like, you know, the pedestal, which I think is really interesting, especially in this day and age.
0: I will say, like, not a lot of bands get to make it to 20 years, Natalie.
2: No.
0: That's a rare thing, right? And also, we should note, many of their top stream songs are actually from the record that you mentioned from 2020. So, like, they've had this kind of longevity where they're not just a legacy act, even though we've had them for such a long time. Mm-hmm. I should say also that 2020 album, that's the album that won them a Grammy. Like, they're still, when they come back, people sort of seem to pay attention. I feel like they had a show in Toronto.
2: They did. I was there. Well,
0: that was the biggest show they've done in Toronto, right? It was at the amphitheater.
2: RBC, yep.
0: Which is, it's crazy to me to think that finally, 20 years into their career, they can sell out, you know, a venue of that size. But does this tell you that the Strokes are actually like pretty well in the pocket of a second wind?
3: Oh, absolutely. They're not going anywhere. And even just being around people in the crowd, of course, they go crazy for the hits, naturally. Anything from Is This It? Everyone's jumping out of their seats, phones in the air. But even with the new material, you could see kind of a hunger and an excitement there and people just wanting to hear what this next chapter is going to bring. And now I think that we've gone through the matrix with them on this new robotic journey.
0: Yeah.
3: I think it's really exciting to see, especially somebody, you know, that comes from a lot of privilege knowledge like Julian has, as most of the members of this band have, you're kind of taking a step back and saying, the revolution is coming. I come for money, but the revolution is coming. Please be prepared, okay?
0: I actually specifically want to hear that sentence from Julian. Yes. I know I come for money, but also the revolution's around. Yeah. It's around the corner.
3: Yeah.
0: Does a record work for you?
3: I love it. Okay. I think the first few singles, maybe I missed a little bit. I kind of was like, okay, I don't know if I'm fully buying into this, but some of the other songs like Dine and Dash is excellent. The Closer is also really great too. I think you really get taken on this journey. The songwriting is still sharp. We're getting an Anthony Fantano diss in which is insane to me. He's also, I think he's talking about The Weeknd. There's a little Harry Styles reference too. So they're really proving that they're still able to tap into this cultural zeitgeist while still remaining true to who they are as rock and rollers.
0: Can I tell you something that's a little bit wild to me? It happened with The Strokes. I think it happened a little bit for me with Charlie. Yeah. And it happened with Confessions when Madonna dropped it. So like these artists are dropping singles that I'm not sure are serving the album as a whole. Because like the singles are fine.
3: Yeah.
0: The albums are much better than those sort of launching singles. When you listen to this record, Joan, is it working for you?
1: Yeah, it's definitely working for me. And it's in conversation with some of the names that we've brought up throughout this. I was thinking a lot about, you know, at my magazine, I have these interns that are coming to me with their opinions on Somber and, you know, Sally When the Wine Runs Out and MJ Lenderman. And it's interesting.
0: Waif-like men. Got it.
1: One of them said, there's this guy, MJ Lenderman. Everyone seems really into him. I want to know why. And I'm like, well, just Google Julian Casablancas. Everything. I'm like,
0: that's the hardest thing.
1: Yeah, like everything old is new again. And that is how I feel on this. I mean, it definitely reminds me of when I first started listening to The Strokes, stealing it from my friend's older brother.
0: Yeah.
1: First Impressions of Earth, a polarizing album, but one that I go back to the most. I think I'm definitely going to go back to this album more than many of theirs. It feels very contemporary. It feels very current. And I do like that he's sort of responding to our political moment. I mean, is it a get out of jail free card? Yeah, it is maybe a new experience for him to sort of say like, hey guys, we're going to eat the rich, but I'm in the line too. I'm going to be in the line cheering you on. Okay. Like I'm right there with you. But I do. I think that it is a very contemporary sound. And I think if you like The Strokes, you're really going to love this album. And if you've never listened to The Strokes, this is a great place to start.
0: I will say like, I had not put MJ Lenderman in the Julian Casablancas child, you know, bucket. Like, does that track for you, Megan?
1: Visually, not sonically.
0: Yeah, not sonically.
2: Visually, for sure. I think
0: it's the hair.
2: It's again, we're back to the hair. It all comes back to the hair. Like, it really is true. And just like he became this model for everyone, even like unknowingly. I think Cameron Winter can get into that too.
0: Oh yeah.
2: Yeah, like you know, like every big frontman of recent times, were just like, well, there's a clear lineage to Julian Casablancas and. You know, the fact that he is still also around is pretty cool.
0: I think one of the things I have to do when I leave the studio is think about the ways that I'm copying Julian Casablancas.
2: We all do.
0: You've opened a new path for me, and I did not see this coming. I really appreciate your time. You guys have been wonderful. Thank you so much for being on the show. This has been the best. These albums are great. Thank you so much. Natalie Harmsen is a journalist with CBC Music. Megan LaPierre is an associate online editor at Exclaim Magazine. And Joan Summers is a

0: That was the CBC's own Commotion. I'm Ife Chibwetelu. Now, from Australia, no one saw it coming. Incredible moments that changed the course of history.
1: She stands tall, with her head tilted towards you. She's looking in your direction, but not at you.
2: She's sort of staring off into space. She's got a kind of contemplative, almost melancholy expression. And she is wearing fabulous clothes.
1: Fabulous is the word. It's this loose, flowing gown made of the most beautiful fabric. It almost looks like an explosion of tissue-like silk. There are layers and layers of white. And frankly, the whole thing just screams money.
2: This is a society person.
1: But this society woman,

0: will see things in her time that will shock and disturb her. She'll see her world turned upside down and travel to the other side of the earth to keep her family safe, only to be rejected by one of Australia's most important institutions.
1: In hindsight, it is one of the most terrible blunders of an Australian art museum.
0: I'm Mark Fennell, and this is The Riddle of a Mysterious Artwork, a portrait painted by a man who would go on to be one of the most famous in the world.
1: In Vienna, he was always regarded as the greatest artist of the early 20th century.
0: He was smuggled out in a time of war and destruction, only to reside in Sydney, Australia, in an apartment full of treasures. But how it made it to the harbourside city and where it ended up next? Well, that, I can assure you, no one saw it coming.

0: The portrait is pretty much life size. It's 1.7 meters high. She's standing. She's wearing this extraordinary outfit, which almost certainly was designed and made for the occasion of her standing for this portrait. She's also got great jewelry. She's got a brooch which has got two big solitaire diamonds. She has pearl earrings. She has a couple of rings, one of which is the gold band of her wedding ring. She both kind of looks at the viewer but also looks through the viewer.
1: This is Tim Bonahady. He's an art historian and a lawyer. And the woman in the painting Tim's describing is elegant and graceful. Her name is Hermina Galea.
0: She has come to Vienna to marry her uncle, which was then unusual, but nowhere near as unusual as it is now. And her uncle, Moritz Galea, has come to Vienna, and he has made a fortune with one of the great Austrian inventions of the turn of the century, which was the gas mantle. And there's a period in the 1890s, early 1900s, where the gas mantle rivals and in some ways eclipses electric lighting.
1: Around this time, at the sort of turn of the 20th century, Vienna is one of the great metropolises of the world.
0: It's one of the 10 biggest cities in the world, with a population of over 2 million people. It is one of the most dynamic cities of the world when it comes to art, literature, ideas, to a certain extent, science.
1: But it was also a city of class disparities.
0: There were still aristocrats of great wealth and power. There was new upper middle class, many of whom were Jews who had moved to Vienna, particularly from 1867 when they got freedom of movement and occupation. And so it was a city of great luxury and extraordinary cultural institutions and sort of private and public palaces. And it was a city of great poverty, where a very significant proportion of the population lived big families crammed into one or two rooms, very low income. So it was a city of huge discrepancy.
1: So this is the world that our woman in the portrait lives in. Hermina is incredibly wealthy and is the mistress of a huge household.
0: She probably, in 1903, has five or six full-time staff. She would have had a full-time cook. She would have had staff who were specialised in helping in the kitchen and serving at table. She would have had others who cleaned, and she would have had a governess who, in addition to speaking German, spoke French and probably English, and was there partly to give the children that kind of trilingualism so they could appear in society as educated, cosmopolitan Europeans. And they travel every summer. They go outside Vienna, which was customary for the middle and upper middle class. She will leave Vienna for 3 to 4 months every year. She will go to London. She will go to Berlin. Those sort of key big cities of Europe are part of her world.
1: Yeah, I want Hermina's life. With her husband, Moritz, they entertain at their home. They rub shoulders with society's elites. But they also have their finger, I guess, on the pulse of Vienna, what makes its heart beat. They start getting involved with a growing art movement.
0: A group called the Secession.
1: The Secession movement was a group of artists, architects, designers that broke away from the mainstream and created new and progressive art. And Hermina and her husband, Moritz, they would host events for them. They went to their exhibitions. They bought their works. And eventually, they wanted to be in the artworks themselves. So in 1901, Moritz commissioned one of these Secession artists to paint Hermina. The artist he chose was this very scruffy 39-year-old who, for some reason, only painted portraits of women.
0: Gustav Klimt, the greatest artist in Vienna and the greatest portrait painter, every year he paints one very wealthy Viennese woman a huge commission for which he is paid a great deal of money. And it's also partly by him controlling his production. If you only do one, but by making them so rare.
1: Scarcity.
0: Yeah, forced scarcity. And if you've got a big potential clientele for whom he is the acme of art, this is a way in which he can, you know, ratchet up his prices. But within 10 years, his prices have tripled.
1: And so the Galleas have caught Klimt at a good time.
0: At that point, to have two Klimts put the Galleas at the very sort of forefront of being big Klimt collectors. Many people have one Klimt, but the number who have two or more is tiny.
1: Right. The Galleas are part of the who's who of Viennese society. They've got an incredible art collection, including two pieces from a secessionist artist. But there is one thing about them that puts a target on their back. See, even though Hermina and Moritz were Catholics, that faith was relatively new for them. Up until quite recently, they had been Jewish, and their Jewish background trails behind them like a bride's veil. At the turn of the 20th century, anti-Semitism started creeping into Viennese society, and by this point, that religion made Jewish people a codified second class.
0: Anti-Semitism spikes around the turn of the century in Vienna, and it spikes partly because of kind of conventional populist right-wing politics, which we still see in many places, many countries, and existed in Vienna then.
1: But the Galleas' lives go on. They have a young family to bring up in this changing world they're living in.
0: She and Moritz have four children, one boy, three girls, and all four children have just been converted by their parents from Judaism to Catholicism. Partly, in Hermina's case, because of her partially Catholic upbringing, but also as a means of trying to improve the prospects of the children in a society where there is deep anti-Semitism, and the mayor of Vienna, Karl Weger, is the only mayor of a European city who has been elected on an explicitly anti-Semitic platform. Moritz dies in 1918, Hermina dies in 1936, and one of the four children, Lena, dies in 1927. But there are the three surviving children are in this extraordinarily chaotic and terrifying and dangerous Vienna.
1: Then, in March 1938, Austria is annexed into Nazi Germany.
0: The so-called Anschluss, and the German military come in and Hitler visits.
2: The Baroque palaces festooned with swastikas, whilst Nazi thugs were forcing elderly Jews down on their knees to scrub pavements and lavatories with acid and their bare hands, before transporting them to Dachau and Buchenwald.
0: Immediately, Jews in Vienna are persecuted in a way in which they haven't been persecuted in 5 years of Nazi rule in Germany. They are not only rounded up and sent to Dachau, but their homes are invaded, their businesses are seized, they are thrown out of their jobs, they are thrown out of schools. Many who are not sent to concentration camps are imprisoned. The violence in Vienna, the transformation of the lives of Austrian Jews is like nothing which has happened under Nazi rule before.
1: Then, one night in November 1938, the insidious violence at the hands of Nazi German leaders boils over.
3: The night that launched the Nazi reign of terror, Kristallnacht, the night of broken glass, The night Nazi stormtroopers and mobs ransacked Jewish homes and shops and burned down synagogues, murdering scores of Jews where they stood and dragging thousands of others off to death camps.
1: Kristallnacht was a terrifying nationwide riot. Nazis burned more than 1,000 synagogues. They vandalised Jewish businesses. They broke into Jewish homes and desecrated religious objects.
2: And a cultural revolution, the burning of Jewish books.
4: I can tell you that it was the mob in the cities, in the streets, who done most of the damage because they spurred the Nazis on to kill us, to kick us, to spit on us, to treat us worse than animals.
1: On the night of Broken Glass, Amina's daughter, Gretel, is at the opera. When she walks out, she's met with this incredible violence, this chaos, and she knows it's time to leave. Gretel's sister's apartment had already been raided, and so the sisters and Gretel's daughter, they pack their things and they make plans to escape Austria.
0: Partly because of their wealth and their contacts, the Gulliers are fortunate in having close relations with someone who has been a senior British diplomat who was about to become the British ambassador to the Pacific. And they contact him and he arranges for them to be offered Australian visas.
1: Amongst their belongings, they pack the artworks from Hermina's home, including the Klimt paintings. Now, that is very interesting because famously the Nazis confiscated expensive art. They wouldn't let it leave Germany. But there's a loophole here.
0: If people had old masters, they were stripped. But if you had modern art, they were much less interested. The one kind of form of possession which you were allowed to take was your kind of household effects. And you needed special permission to take your pictures. And in part, there was at least a partial exemption if a picture was a portrait of a Jewish subject. So as part of wanting to make the Greater Germany Judenrein or free of Jews, they also wanted to make it in part free of images of Jews.
1: And even though Hermina had converted to Catholicism, she was still essentially regarded as Jewish, which meant this Klimt painting was an image of a Jew and was therefore allowed to go with the Gulliers to Australia all the way to their new home in Sydney.
0: It was in a flat in Cremorne and it was on the top floor. You went up the steps, you went into a hallway, you turned left into a kind of living room, dining room. It wasn't a big flat. And there were some big, ebonized, heavy furniture on either side to the left and right. And then the first picture you saw on the right-hand wall was the Klimt painting of Hermina.
1: This is the portrait that we started with. Hermina wearing this decadent gown, looking through the viewer. And this apartment, like, it was full of art and collectibles. And it turns out, Tim, he knows this room very well.
0: I've seen them since I was born.
1: You see, Tim isn't just an academic telling you this story. This is, in fact, his own story.
0: I am one of two great-grandsons of Moritz and Hermina Gullier.
1: Tim's grandmother, Gretel, and her sister, his great-aunt, they both lived in this apartment when Tim was growing up.
0: And it was because Gretel and Käthe, or Kat as she became in Australia, were living in this flat when I was born in 1957 and were there through all my sort of childhood and schooling. And so I was there all the time as a baby and then just kept on visiting.
1: How much of this epic saga of war and art and escape were you aware of growing up?
0: Not all that much. My family, characteristic of the time, was set on assimilation. Not Gretel so much, but the rest of the family. They tried to blend in to become good Australians, and they had the same kind of aspiration for us. And so there was quite a lot of publicly suppression or hiding of, at times, even the family's refugee origins, and definitely our Jewish origins. And I knew some stories.
1: Now, there's another twist to this story, that amazing artwork with this incredible history attached to it that you grew up with as a kid. In the late 1960s, I understand your family wanted to give it as a donation, as a gift. Is that right?
0: So Keita, in the early 1960s, wanting to thank Australia for being so good to the Gulliers, for the lives they'd been able to live in Australia, she offered the picture as a gift to the Art Gallery of New South Wales.
1: They must have been stoked.
0: They weren't. They weren't stoked. They rejected the picture. And in hindsight, it is one of the most terrible blunders of an Australian art museum.
1: Now, today, it seems completely unimaginable to reject a donation of a Klimt painting. But at the time, sort of the late 1960s, Klimt wasn't actually the global star he is now, at least certainly not in Australia.
0: In Vienna, he was always regarded as the greatest artist of the early 20th century. But he wasn't a kind of megastar of world art. He had nothing like the reputation he has now. And suddenly he becomes like the artist of hippies and flower power, and his painting The Kiss becomes one of the most popular posters in the world, and, you know, university students would have it on their the walls of their rooms, and all those kind of things happen, and his prices just go up and up and up and up. But in the early 1960s, that was sort of just beginning.
1: I mean, that's the living definition of no one saw it coming, right?
0: Yeah, exactly.
1: A couple of years after the Art Gallery of New South Wales declined Kath's offer, Gretel had a stroke and her health started declining, and Kath needed money to support her.
0: Klimt's prices were escalating, and there needed to be money to pay for nursing homes and carers and all those sort of things. And the Klimt was the thing to take off the wall and sell. But when that picture was sold at Christie's in a kind of significant auction of modern art, which included Picasso's and stuff, and the picture sold for 20,000 guineas.
1: That's roughly £295,000 today. But here's the thing. Over the years, the portrait of Hermina, it goes under the hammer and it sort of changes hands and homes until 1976, when it is bought by the National Gallery in London and becomes the only Klimt painting in a British public collection. And as for Tim, well, he has visited his great-grandmother many times. In fact, he's followed her around Europe as she goes on exhibition in cities from Paris all the way back home to Vienna.
0: I go every time I'm in London. It's a way of sort of touching base, not only with my childhood, but also my kind of families, lives and origins across more than a century. I kind of think of it, I think, as going to visit my great-grandmother, who, of course, I never met. I went there on this first day in London, still jet-lagged. It was immediately after New Year, and there was all this trash in the fountains and the city hadn't been cleaned up. And at that point, the gallery, you know, hadn't worked out how to show her that. It was a gallery which only had a small number of late 19th and early 20th century pictures, and she was hanging almost opposite Van Gogh's chair, one of the icons of modern art. And it was a weird thing, but it was still incredibly powerful and exciting. It's been a way of trying to understand the family and what is the iconic object of my family.
1: If you visit the National Gallery of Victoria the NGV, you'll find the Galleria collection. You see, when Hermina's daughters fled to Australia, they didn't just take the paintings. They also took furniture, carpets, glass, silverwork, which was largely eventually acquired by the NGV. Interestingly, not because they were beautiful artifacts, actually because they were designed by a very famous architect by the name of Josef Hoffmann, who was central to the history of art and design in Vienna. And the Galleria suite in the NGV, it's actually one of the most intact collections of Hoffmann's design work in the world. For Tim, though, it's special because it's a part of the family's collection that was adopted by an Australian institution.
0: And so I really, you know, I love the family, part of the family collection being in the NGV. When people decide to give refugees give material back to Vienna, it kind of masks the fact that their families were forced to flee to New York or London. Even if Vienna is most interested in those objects, when they go back on show in Vienna, even if there's a caption, it kind of, it just loses the fact of their exodus and exile and what happened to them.
1: Out of curiosity, how do you think Hermina would feel about the epic journey her painting has taken?
0: I think she'd be shocked. I think that the Hermina who was painted in 1903 would be truly shocked. She and Moritz, particularly when they build a house in Vienna in 1913, they expect that Vienna will be the home of their family across the generations, that they are part of that society, that they would be there forever. By the time she dies in 1936, she's living in a very different world. Why the painting has gone on this global journey, she would be shocked by. She probably also would be shocked by what has happened to Klimt's status. She would also be surprised to know that she was painted by someone who was not only would now be understood to be one of the greatest global artists of the time, which is part of that trajectory and why the picture keeps on travelling and become the picture it is. She would be surprised by that.
1: Tim Bonahady, art historian and the author of the book Good Street Living. This episode of No One Saw It Coming was produced by Zoe Ferguson and Jesse Kay. The sound engineer was Angela Grant. No One Saw It Coming is produced on Gadigal Land in Sydney, Australia, for ABC Radio National. I'm Mark Fennell. Thank you so much for listening, and I will be back next week with a brand new mystery. See you then. Bye.
5: That was No One Saw It Coming from the ABC in Australia. I'm Ify Chiwetelu, and you are listening to programming from around the world on CBC Radio 1. 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
8: From CBC News, the world is sour. I'm Neil Kumar. The entire population of Clinton, a BC village of about 60 properties northwest of Kamloops, has been ordered to evacuate. This as a nearby wildfire expands to almost 45 square kilometers. It's just one of the dozens of out-of-control fires advancing on communities across the province. Alana Kelly has more.
9: Jacob Becker owns Lillooet Lake Lodge and had to quickly pack up and leave on Friday morning.
10: It's really coming down to us.
9: And this isn't even one of the largest wildfires in the province. One of them, burning northwest of Clinton, has already burned down homes, according to officials. Jane Strong is with the BC Wildfire Service and says
11: we'll continue to see that aggressive fire behavior in the coming days.
9: In Boston Bar, two large fires have merged, creating one behemoth. Resident Kyle Wood was told to evacuate his home and drove by the fire.
12: Trees were canoling right beside the road. And then by the time I got to my dad's house, looked over and like half that mountain was on fire.
9: Roughly 9,000 people in Kimberley remain on alert due to a wildfire west of the city. The BC Wildfire Service says there will be some wet weather this weekend, but only in parts of the province and not where it's most needed.
11: It means very little for the fire behavior that we're experiencing in the southern parts of BC.
9: And lightning in the forecast is bolstering concerns of new fire starts. Elena Kelly, CBC News, Squamish.
8: Donald Trump has mentioned wildfire smoke again as another possible reason to tariff Canada further. It would come on top of 50% tariffs on a range of Canadian goods. Trump claims it was retaliation for Ottawa's own retaliation against U.S. trade policies. And Trump's latest 10% global tariffs that come with yet another claim. Katie Nicholson reports from Washington.
13: Dominic LeBlanc, the minister responsible for Canada-U.S. trade, came right out of the gate after these 10% tariffs were announced, questioning their justification. The U.S. says it's applying these new tariffs after it basically finished an investigation that found 60 countries were not doing enough to crack down on imports that contravened U.S. forced labor policy. But in a statement, LeBlanc pushed back, saying that Canada has one of the world's most robust frameworks to prevent and address forced labor, and that this latest tariff was not unexpected. These took effect just as another set of tariffs at the same rate, 10%, and only on non-CUSMA compliant goods expired at midnight. So it doesn't really change anything for Canada. So what's different here is the justification for these new tariffs, this notion of forced labor, just one of a number of shifting reasons the Trump administration has used to impose tariffs. Katie Nicholson, CBC News, Washington.
8: The federal government is rejecting Ontario's plans to allow jets at Toronto's Billy Bishop Downtown Airport. An overwhelming majority of people in Toronto push back on the expansion, citing concerns about the environment, health, and noise. Transportation Minister Steve McKinnon says Ottawa will always work collaboratively with its partners in studying the region's transportation needs and protecting the interests of local residents. India's government has reportedly asked for more time before responding to the demand of protesters who are calling for the country's education minister to resign. They were sparked more than a month ago by an exam leaking scandal. Briar Stewart has the story.
14: Thousands gathered on the streets of Mumbai, part of countrywide protests designed to keep the pressure on the government. This current swell of protests were triggered by a scandal involving leaked national exams. India's Prime Minister Narendra Modi said the courts would move swiftly to punish those who leaked the exams, but he's not yet agreed to one of the protesters' key demands, the resignation of the Minister of Education. The rallies have been led by a group calling themselves the Cockroach Junta Party, a group that sprang up after a chief justice in India compared unemployed youth to parasites or cockroaches. The movement began as a satirical joke, but has morphed into a very real demand for change. Briar Stewart, CBC News, London.
8: And that is The World This Hour. For CBC News, I'm Neil Kumar.
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15: From Futuro Media and PRX, it's Latino USA. I'm Maria Hinojosa. Today, the FIFA Men's World Cup has come to an end, and there is a lot to talk about.
16: FIFA's there to make money. And I think FIFA does go more lenient on Mbappe, on Ronaldo, on Messi, because they're the big ticket salespeople. They're the stars.
15: Also, a conversation with Oscar, Golden Globe, and Emmy-nominated actress Rosie Perez, live from New York City.
17: And then you would go to the island and the kids would make fun of you because you couldn't speak Spanish well. So that's why when FANIA All-Stars came around, you know, I felt a part of it.
15: All this coming up on Latino USA. Stay with us. No te vayas.

0: Welcome to Latino USA. I'm Maria Hinojosa. Well, the World Cup has come to an end after more than 5 weeks of all things soccer or football. This was the longest World Cup ever because more countries were added to the tournament. And yes, even I found myself engrossed with several of the games. Now, this World Cup was the first time that the games were held across three countries and three very large ones at that. Frankly, there were quite a few firsts with this World Cup this summer, which is saying a lot for a global competition that's been around for almost 100 years. Here at Futuro, we've been bringing you weekly episodes of American Football, which is our podcast about soccer culture in the United States and its underdog roots. Our show goes beyond the sport to the people and the stories that make it great. And it's hosted by our very own Fernanda Echavarri. So we're going to start today's show with the latest episode of American Football. It looks at the significance of this World Cup and its most controversial moments. Here you go, American Football.
1: My dad was football to me. We used to watch the World Cup together. And if we weren't in the same city, we were constantly on the phone. I mentioned in the first episode of this podcast that I was feeling anxious about watching the World Cup for the first time since my dad's passing. I didn't know if the tournament would make me miss my dad more or bring me closer to him. Now that we've reached the end, 6 weeks later, all I can say is that this wasn't an either-or question, because both things happened. There were many instances in which I had these flash thoughts that I could still reach from my phone and call my dad. Wanting to talk about a shocking moment on the field, a confusing ref call, or a prediction in real time. My dad always picked up. He always had an answer that made sense. But this World Cup, I didn't have him anymore. It hurt. I specifically remember a confusing moment in the group stage when the Qatar goalie got hit, but it ended up as a penalty against his team. So I messaged my younger sister in Mexico, the one who, unlike me, is all sports all the time.
2: A ver, justo en este momento es cuando le hubiera mandado un mensaje al
1: cabo. This is one of those moments when I would have asked dad about this, I told her. So I need you to fill in for him. The three of us used to text a bunch during previous World Cups.
2: A ver, necesito que seas suplente, por favor.
1: I can't remember which game I was watching when I heard an announcer on Telemundo say that this was a World Cup of nostalgia and joy. Un mundial de nostalgia y alegría, he said. And I felt that. My dad had the superpower of bringing all the good vibes wherever he went. And I'm sure he would have enjoyed the hell out of this World Cup. I also wonder what he would have thought of these hydration breaks. What he would have said about the shameless lack of separation between politics and sport. And his take on the high-tech sensors that are so sensitive, they annulled a goal because of a strand of hair. Every time Mexico played, I felt my dad's absence the heaviest. But that's also when I felt closest to him. Because Mexico did incredible things this summer. I mean, wow. I got to watch Mexico win, at times surrounded by hundreds of green jerseys at watch parties. I also hosted at home.
3: Pásele, pásele, taquitos de canasta.
4: Tienes buena clientela.
3: Eso,
1: I think I watched, 80% of the matches. I mean, there were 104 for the first time ever, so that's a lot. I watched while at work, to be fair, this was work. I streamed on my phone so I could listen while driving. I even once stepped out of a movie theater to watch penalty kicks, pacing back and forth in the theater hallway, quietly grunting like a crazy person. I wore yellow when I went to watch the Colombia game with my Colombian friends. I put on a red shirt and rode my butt off in the Norway-England game. I rooted for Egypt and Cabo Verde as if they were a team I had supported for years. I suffered when my favorites lost.
5: I love you, I love you, I love you, Mumba. México, México, ra, ra, ra.
1: And the best part of it all, the highest in a summer full of highs and lows, was that my young daughter learned all about the World Cup. Hey, kiddo.
5: Yeah.
1: Can you do me a favor and can you tell me, what is the World Cup?
5: The World Cup is special. Everything, I just want to say, goal! And we go like, yeah, yeah, yeah, yeah. And also, the people who play before soccer, it's great. Shakira.
6: ¿Cómo es la canción de Shakira?
5: Oe, oe, ee, oe.
1: Of course she loves Shakira. She's my daughter. Do you know why the World Cup is so important to me?
5: I just know why it is. Because your dad watched it.
6: Abuelo.
5: So he likes soccer, so you like soccer. You've grown up being liking soccer.
6: Mm-hmm. That's true. Actually, can I tell you what my favorite part of the World Cup was?
5: My favorite part of World Cup.
6: But you don't know what my favorite part of the World Cup is.
5: I do.
6: You do?
5: It's really special to you because you haven't seen the World Cup with me.
6: And this is the first time we got to watch together. Do you know how happy that made me to have you wearing the Mexico
5: jersey? Really happy. Yes, and my favorite part was that everybody was together.
1: Honestly, it did feel like everybody was together. I love the nods that I got when I wore my Mexico jersey out in daily life. I love that we all rooted for all the countries our friends are from, that we laughed and stressed and memed together in every group chat. And yes, most of all, I loved passing on the ritual of watching it all with my daughter, just like my dad watched with me.

0: One thing I also enjoyed during the World Cup was the constant messaging back and forth with my friend, Jasmine Gars, who covered the World Cup for NPR, where she's also an immigration reporter. She joins me now to talk about the best and worst moments of the World Cup. Hi, Jasmine.
1: Thank you for having me.
0: You know, this has been, you could call it a lot of things. This has been an electrifying World Cup, to say the least. And so much has happened on and off the field. But let's work our way backwards and start with some of your thoughts about how the final unfolded. Spain won, Argentina 0.
1: Yeah.
0: I have to say, I had Spain winning it all in my bracket. I think I might have told you this earlier.
1: Yeah.
0: And I think that the second half showed us that Spain truly earned that trophy. Was this the end that you expected, Jasmine?
1: I'm going to say something controversial, which is that I didn't think that was a very exciting game.
0: Same.
1: I can name off the top of my head like five more electrifying games that I watched.
0: Starting with the game that happened the day before.
1: Yeah, totally.
0: Much more exciting.
1: Part of that is because Spain dominated so hard. It was almost like there was only one team on the pitch.
0: Mm-hmm.
1: It reminded me of that phrase. I think it's like from Batman, when an unstoppable force meets an unmovable object. I mean, like Spain is on another level. Their defense was completely impenetrable. Argentina kind of fell apart. By the end of the game, Spain had done 20 attempts at a goal, one of which ended up being a goal, and Argentina had

0: 2.
1: That's crazy.
0: That's how good the defense was. And I think Argentina made them work for it, but Spain was the better team, and they absolutely deserve that win. They were extraordinary.
1: I have to bring up the picture that's gone viral. The one of 20-year-old Lionel Messi bathing baby Lamine Yamal. Because first of all, this is like destiny. I mean, in all of the things that I saw about, he's 19 and they're 19 years apart and this is being played on the 19th and the number 19. So can we talk about that photo, please?
0: Yes. The origin story of that is a raffle put together by like a local newspaper and in conjunction with UNICEF. Several families got to take their newborn to meet the player. And so Lamine Yamal's parents take him to meet Messi. And I think it was like a beautiful passing of the torch. I think people love to focus on the rivalry. But I think, you know, Messi has expressed a huge admiration for Lamine Yamal. And Lamine Yamal is an extraordinary player who is like kind of entering his stardom, and Messi is slowing down, right? Like, this is actually expected to be his last cup. He's going to be in his 40s in the next cup. That photo is really like a sort of almost like biblical Star Warsian passing of the torch. I also think, like, I was talking to a fan before the game, a young guy who was saying to me, well, no matter what, I win because I'm a huge Barca fan. And really on that field, it was to some degree like a Barca reunion. And it speaks a lot to the Barca system and the Spanish soccer system and how like extraordinary it is.
1: A system that formed Leo Messi.
0: And Lamine Yamal. It is the academy. And I think what we saw on that field is that.
1: You know, Lamine Yamal didn't have many goals or that many assists, but he played an essential role in Spain's offensive strategy throughout. What does he represent for the future of soccer in this new upcoming era that, you know, perhaps 4 years from now, we will have a World Cup without Ronaldo and without Messi?
0: It's a changing of the guard. When I see Lamine Yamal, I see someone who is just like fierce and hungry and needs a little bit of like sharpening. He's 19. Of course he needs sharpening. But it's so exciting. I didn't really get to see Messi's beginnings because, you know, we're sort of the same in the same age bracket. But to get to see like the birth of a legend, that is so exciting.
1: Yes. I want to talk a little bit about how the World Cup felt. You and I throughout were texting about a few things. And this was a World Cup that felt a little bit Americanized to me.
0: Oh, yes.
1: You know, commercialized, yes, it's always been driven by money and profit and corporations. But there was something about that halftime show, the hydration breaks. So you're making already gestures with your hands. So tell me your thoughts.
0: Yes, I really wanted to talk to you about the halftime show. So hydration breaks, I've let it go.
1: Oh.
0: Because I've been there.
1: Because you've needed the hydration break. How many stadiums did you go to?
0: At least 6.
1: And you were sweating at all of them.
0: Oh, it was bad. Yeah. Like the heat has been really bad. You know, even with the hydration breaks, you're seeing players cramp. I'm not saying, for the record, I'm not saying I agree with the hydration breaks, but I can see an argument for it. But that halftime show, as a soccer fan, really irked me.
1: Tell me why.
0: Because there's a natural flow to soccer in which you go, go, go, go, and depending on what team you are, you're either winning and you need to cement it quick, or you're losing and you need to stage a comeback quick. And you got about 15 minutes to think about how you're going to do one of the two. Soccer is a frenetic sport. Soccer is anxiety, y frenesí, for like 90 minutes, maybe 120. And it lost that. Like, it was 30 minutes. The halftime was around the amount of time of an entire first half. And I felt like it really lost the flow and that franticness of soccer.
1: See, that's how I felt about hydration breaks.
0: Mm.
1: Especially when a team was really getting its groove and then hydration break. But I felt in a smaller way.

0: how you felt about the halftime show.
1: Yeah, tell me how you felt about the halftime show.
0: I love a show.
1: Yeah.
0: But I did think it was long. I think they should have just done maybe one artist. And I'm also understanding that it's crazy to ask, you know, the soccer field to become a sort of stage and a spectacle in a very short amount of time. But I do think it was too long.
1: I joked to someone that like Argentina has only been playing well in the second halves. And now they're going to like think this is a first half again.
0: And resting for that long is like when you're at a wedding and you're wearing really tight shoes or uncomfortable shoes and you take them off for a second, you can't put them back on. Like you can't. You got to just like power through it. And that's how I felt about that.
1: I love that analogy, though. That's a great analogy.
2: Coming up on Latino USA, we wrap up the conversation about the World Cup with NPR's Jasmine Guards.
1: To me, the match between Argentina and Cape Verde, I will remember that game my whole life.
2: 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No te vayas.

0: It's Latino USA. I'm Maria Hinojosa. And before the break, we brought you an excerpt from our own Futuro Studios podcast, American Football. It's a show about soccer culture in the U.S. and its underdog roots. Our host, Fernanda Echavarri, is now going to wrap up her conversation with NPR's Jasmine Guards, looking back at this summer's World Cup.
1: You know, the three host countries, Mexico, the U.S., and Canada. Sorry, Canada. There's so much more to talk about when it comes to the U.S. and Mexico.
2: Yes.
1: Love you, Canada. But, you know, one, the U.S., this is the first time that one of the host countries is actively at war with one of the participating countries. And we really saw sort of a contrast on how to be a good host. So I think Mexico showed that. And we had so many videos of the reception of the Iranian team last minute and just how people felt being in Mexico and felt welcomed by Mexican fans and just Mexico in general. And then on top of that, you have the U.S. with this controversial red card situation. How would you explain the red card situation and why was that so meaningful?
2: So the U.S., you know, like superstar Folarin Balogun gets a red card and he's their star. This is going to be a huge problem moving forward. And then President Trump says, like he publicly says that he called FIFA and said, you know, this was not a fair call. We know that President Trump and FIFA president Gianni Infantino have been seen together. They've expressed a closeness. So it was really seen as like the U.S. government interfering in that red call. And FIFA effectively removed the red card, annulled it. And then, you know, the U.S. goes on to lose tremendously against Belgium, which I think there was like some kind of psychological thing happening too, even though Belgium's a good team.
1: It had to have affected the players. And I think that U.S. fans also didn't think that was a great thing for how they look to the world.
2: It really reeked of FIFA corruption, which has been an ongoing accusation here. And it also just, you know, like we're at this moment in the U.S. in which there's these conversations about totalitarianism and the overreach of this government. And it was this moment in which we were jolted out of the World Cup fantasy and back into like world reality.
1: Yes.
2: I think that's what it was. Like it, for a moment, the illusion was shattered.
1: Every World Cup has an underdog that surprises or a few underdogs. And I think in this World Cup, that team was Cabo Verde.
2: 100%, yes.
1: They played their first World Cup ever and they won everyone's hearts. So what would you say made them such a special team to watch throughout this World Cup?
2: I started off telling you that this final, you know, I can think off the top of my head of, you know, five other games we've seen in this championship that are more electrifying. And a lot of those games are with Cape Verde. Cabo Verde was stunning. They were defensively, they were a wall. I do think there's this narrative that they kind of came out of nowhere. Certainly, this was their first World Cup that they qualified for. But Cabo Verde, for the last like 10 years or so, has been playing extraordinary soccer in the African Championships. They didn't quite come out of nowhere. And I think, you know, something I've been saying throughout this tournament is like African soccer had a huge moment. And it, I predict in 2030, it's going to be just a tournament where we just see African soccer completely like bloom on the world stage. And the indication I have of that is Cabo Verde.
1: I mean, there's no doubt about that. We saw so many teams play beautiful games.
2: Yes.
1: This World Cup. I want to talk about some of the less fun things of this World Cup. You know, we had already talked about FIFA interfering in the U.S. with the red card.
2: Yeah.
1: What were some of the controversies that stood out to you the most?
2: I think the red card controversy was huge. I think the treatment of Iranian players, like we're so far removed from that moment now that I don't think people are talking about it a lot, but like the Iranian team was being forced to shuttle back and forth from Tijuana to, you know, wherever they were playing after every game. I mean, it was like they had an added 4-hour commute back and forth because they weren't allowed to stay in the U.S. because of the conflict right now. It was putting this team through exhaustion. I think VAR VAR was hugely controversial, controversial. And I think the VAR question goes beyond like soccer. I think like it's really tapping into this larger question we're having in society right now about technology. At what point does technology help? At what point does it hinder? And if technology is ultimately being handled and decided by humans, how unbiased can it really be? You know? Because the ref is deciding ultimately. There's a human behind the VAR. And I think also like rumors, there were so many rumors of FIFA and Leo Messi and like Argentina and was it fixed? The infamous Argentina-Egypt game. What I think about that, I think FIFA protects its stars. Like FIFA protects its money makers, you know, like FIFA's there to make money. And I think FIFA does go more lenient on Mbappe, on Ronaldo, on Messi, because they're the big ticket salespeople. They're the stars. Do I think the game was rigged? Well, I think if it was, it wasn't done so very successfully. To me, a personal controversy was Mexico, England, because I think Mexico played so well.
1: I know.
2: And deserved to win that game.
1: Ugh.
2: And I will say, those of us who watch soccer all the time know that there is a degree of skill and a huge amount of merit and who works the hardest, but sometimes it's just dumb luck.
1: You know, we've mentioned some firsts in this World Cup, and I don't want us to wrap without mentioning that we had the first match ever with an all-women referee trio. Mexico became the first country to host for the third time. And then this was the first time that we had 48 teams instead of 32. What are your thoughts now on having wrapped a World Cup that was a little longer with more teams?
2: I'm on the fence about it, because if it hadn't been that way, we might not have seen Cabo Verde, if it hadn't been like so inclusive. Now they have a new fan in me.
1: Same.
2: I do think it was a little too long, this World Cup. It felt like towards the end, I started getting World Cupped out. Again, it might be because I've been traveling to like three different cities every week. How did you feel about this?
1: I loved having a longer World Cup. I will say that, because more games, just it's just more fun for me. But what about the FIFA president, Gianni Infantino, saying that he's opening up the possibility of 64 teams in the Men's World Cup in the future? Now that might be too much.
2: I mean,

0: It was one of the most extraordinary matches I've ever seen, to the point where, to the last minute, I did not know who was going to win. I had two articles ready to publish.
1: Wow.
0: Because I had no idea what was going to happen. And I think to me, like, that was one of the big stories. Like, this David that kept putting the brakes on all the Goliaths. I mean, Spain couldn't beat him, you know? And I think also, like, probably the sort of passing of the torch between Messi and Lamine Yamal is another one.
1: It's a beautiful story.
0: It's a beautiful story. You know, I think it's also, like, despite a lot of the online narrative about, you know, Messi and, like, you know, the reality of, like, some bad sportsmanship that we've seen on the field, while everyone else was, like, kind of misbehaving, those two showed us what real athleticism and being a winner means.
1: Now, the thing is, are all the moms going to want to have Messi give their babies a bath to pass?

0: the latest episode of our own Futuro Studios podcast, American Football, hosted by Latino USA's managing editor, Fernanda Echavarri. Now, dear listener, we're going to switch gears and go from the soccer field to downtown New York City. Rosie Perez is the iconic New Yorican actress that you might know from movies like Spike Lee's Do the Right Thing or the 90s classic White Men Can't Jump.
1: Well, you know, Billy, I got a different set of rules of my own. You want to hear them? Sometimes when you win, you really lose. And sometimes when you lose, you really win.
0: Maybe you've seen her in HBO's The Flight Attendant.
2: I have a bounty on my head. Can you believe it? I'm a prize. Who would have thought? Me, a prize.
0: She started her career dancing on the 1980s show Soul Train. Then she says she was noticed at a nightclub by Spike Lee, who put her in his critically acclaimed film, Do the Right Thing.
3: Trust me.
1: Trust you? Mookie, the last time I trusted you, we ended up with a son. Remember your son?
3: I do remember my son. His name is Hector.
0: Rosie is a choreographer, an author, a boxing commentator, an activist, and now most recently, Rosie has added podcast host to her resume.
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0: Futuro Media's podcast tells the story of Fania Records, which is known as the legendary Motown of salsa music. Fania was home to some of the biggest Latin artists during the 60s, 70s, and 80s. Think about artists like Willy Colon, Héctor Lavoe, Celia Cruz, and Ruben Blades, all of whom broke the mold. A few weeks ago, I sat down with Rosie at WNYC's Green Space here in New York City in front of a live studio audience. We're going to bring you that conversation now where we spoke about Rosie's love of boxing, what led her to use her voice as an activist, and how hosting this podcast was a dream come true. Rosie Perez, it is so great to have you on Latino USA. Welcome to the show here live at the Green Space. First thing we're going to do, apart from saying, oh my God, Rosie, thank you for coming to Lower Manhattan. Especially with the toll. The reason why we're all here is because of salsa. Salsa music and the celebration of the birth of salsa here in New York City, which would be our new podcast.
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8: Fania Records.
0: But before we talk about salsa and the podcast, Rosie, I just need to get your take on this moment in New York City. Like, how are you feeling? What's up for you? Because, like, you know, you're friends with Spike Lee and he's like driving around in the Pope in Brooklyn. You know, all he needs is this little Pope mobile to be doing that. It is a moment. And

0: I'm going to be, because I'm 100% honest all the time. I'm not a sports person. I know nothing about sports. I didn't even know that they were in the playoffs until a week and a half. I know.
1: For shame. For
0: shame. I know. Small Mexican girls can't jump. So dime, ¿cómo te sientes? What's going on for you as a lifelong New Yorker, New Yorican moment?
1: It's amazing. It's an amazing time right now. When they won game five.
2: Knicks fans, this is not a dream. After 53 years, the Knicks are finally NBA champions once again.
1: Like most New Yorkers my age, I was in bed watching because it went late. And I was so excited, and you can hear the screams from the street, right? And I wanted to go outside, and I had my nightgown on, my granny nightgown, and I run to the window, and they're screaming. These neighbors are screaming up at my window, going, woohoo, and I go, woohoo! And my husband goes, get out of the window, you look like a crazy old lady! And the person downstairs, she goes, everyone's a crazy old lady tonight! And it was just so exciting. Brooklyn was electric. The city was electric. And it was very nice because the gentrification that's been going on in the city, specifically in Brooklyn and the outer boroughs, it was the first time that neighbors who would just pass me right by would go, yo, let's go Knicks. And I go, let's go Knicks. I know you. You ignore me all the time. I'm so happy. You're saying hello. I'll take it. So it was just great. The city really came together over this team. It was fantastic.
0: It's a beautiful thing. I, like Rosie, was also in bed, but I was asleep. And I think one of the best ways to be woken up is by the screams and cheers of your neighbors, you know, because I'm in Harlem. And then they took the speakers out and it was blasting music for the next. It was such a celebration. So, Rosie, you've had an incredible career. You know, someone like me, I've been watching it from the very beginning. We're so proud of you and all of your successes. And the fact that you are a brilliant actress, can I just say? So when you get this call, like, do you want to be the host of a podcast about the birth of salsa? What made you say, I'm going to jump in?
1: I said, oh my gosh, I can't believe this is happening, because it was a full circle moment for me. Because as a New Yorican, it was difficult growing up in the sense that when I would go back to Puerto Rico, they would call me white girl or American, and they would never let me have that moniker of Puerto Rican. And then when I would come to the States, then I had to deal with the prejudice of them saying, oh, you're a Puerto Rican. You know, it was like, where do I fit? You know, where is my identity landing? And for me, when the Fania All-Stars came around, they produced a sound that was the sound of the city. That was the sound of the subway. That was the sound of the streets. That was the sound that I knew that was coming from my kitchen. That was the sound of rice and beans and my block and the fire hydrant going. And it was the first time in my Puerto Rican culture that I felt a part of the culture. I felt like they were speaking for me in their lyrics and the fun, and then the corny love stories, and then the politics that were in their lyrics. And so when I went back to Puerto Rico one summer and they came on the radio in Puerto Rico, I am singing the songs, and my Spanish was so bad that they couldn't believe that I was speaking Spanish so well. And it was my sister Carmen, who's here tonight, it was the first time I felt like we bonded, Bella, right? And because we're both singing the same songs.
0: Oh.
1: And she took pride in saying, yeah, we're from New York. And I never heard that in Puerto Rico. I never heard that in Puerto Rico. And so when I got this call, to be honest, I started to cry, and my manager was like, you don't want to do it. I go, no. He said, no. And he goes, why are you upset? And I said, because I cannot believe they picked me. It was an emphatic yes.
0: I love that so much. I love that so much. Thank you. I think that the thing that you feel with Rosie on this podcast is her full heart being present. To be clear, I did not grow up in New York, so I'm a Mexican kid who grew up on the south side of Chicago. And all right, okay, let's go, Chicago. Salsa was not part of my growing up. I would hear it here and there, but it was not my experience. Then I get to New York, basically 1979, 1980, which is when salsa was happening. And I got to experience, because I was working at WKCR, all of the salseros coming to the station. And salsa changed my life and helped to define who I am as a Latina in the world. So I do have to ask, do you have a favorite song?
1: Plástico.
0: Oh, we're not surprised that Rosie's favorite song is going to be from Rubén Blades, off the album Siembra, La Canción Plástico.
3: Ella era una chica plástica, de esas que veo por ahí, de esas que cuando se agitan, sudan Chanel number 3.
1: Yes, anything by Rubén Blades, and a shout out to the departed Willie Colon. But that one I loved because growing up in abject poverty, you know, being around so much of materialism and money is status and this and that, that song just pierced my soul. You know, where they're talking about the plastic people and they're talking about how empty they are and the money they spend just to look a certain way. And when I was growing up, my sister could tell you, I really didn't care about clothes. I really didn't. Just as long as my hair looked good. That's all I get. That's very Puerto Rican. How many Puerto Ricans understand me tonight? Yeah, you see. And we were poor. And I remember going to school with holes in my shoes and feeling that shame. But I didn't care at the same time. I had to go to school. I had a mission. I was going to be something. I was going to make something of myself. I was going to change my life. And these clothes didn't matter, and the money didn't matter, and this and that. And then that song came on. And as a young person, hearing someone so poetic, you know, and the music was so beautiful. So that's why that's my favorite.
0: Coming up on Latino USA, we dig deeper into how salsa shaped Rosie's activism.
1: Fania songs, when they talked about rich people and the separation of wealth in the city, all of that just impacted me so deeply.
0: Stay with us, no te vayas.

0: It's Latino USA. I'm Maria Hinojosa. I'm in conversation with Golden Globe, Emmy, and Oscar-nominated actress Rosie Perez. Before the break, she was telling us about how salsa shaped her as a New Yorican. We're going to wrap up my conversation, which took place live in front of an audience in New York City at the Green Space a few weeks ago. So the thing about salsa, again, we're talking about like the golden era, like seeing the famous people performing at the salsa festivals and hearing it on the radio. Pero también fue muy difícil, right? Because it was so powerful, because it was so big, that means that things that are difficult happen. And when the team set out to tell this story, that was part of what we had to deal with, right? Some of the more difficult things that came up with the birth of salsa. I mean, there was all kinds of business issues, obviously, but also there was the question of addiction, AIDS, marginalized Puerto Ricans in New York City, and the poverty. So what was your reaction to that, Rosie, knowing that you're going to have to share a little bit of the dirty laundry? How did that sit with you?
1: It sat very well, in the sense that in any type of storytelling, you have to tell the good, bad, and ugly, or else you're not doing the story its service. You know, you're doing a disservice to the storytelling. But it was hard. It was hard to read. It was hard to say, because what I thought of Fania, it was all glitz and glamour and the music. And then when I heard about other issues, like you said, about business issues, misogyny as well, and all the
0: racism.
1: And the racism, is, I was like, oh, wow, okay. But at the end of it, I just felt like, okay, so they're human beings, you know, things happen. And through all of that mess that happened, the music was so powerful, that's what prevailed. That's what pushed through. And that's what we still remember. But I still think that that had to be told as well.
0: Mm. I love the fact that you spoke about how salsa really helped you with your New Yorican identity. Talk a little bit about how salsa helped you understand this connection between the island and New York City.
1: Well, first of all, being a New Yorican, which just basically means a Puerto Rican who was born in New York and raised in New York, majority of us are in the closet about it. And I came out a long time ago because I just got, you know, sick and tired of it. Our Spanish isn't great, because it was a misguided attempt of assimilation of our parents. They were treated so poorly. The racism was so palpable that they didn't want us to struggle. So it was like English, English, English. And then you would go to the island and the kids would make fun of you, because you couldn't speak Spanish well. So that's why when Fania All-Stars came around, you know, I felt a part of it. I felt like it was mine. Mm. You know, it was something that I could bring back to the island and say, hey, look at this, you know? And then all of a sudden I became cool,
0: right,
1: you know? I became
0: right.
1: like really cool. And it was just, it was pretty amazing. And like half of the people from New York that went down to the island used to lie there. Off. They would say, oh, I was at Yankee Stadium at the concert. No, you weren't. you know, oh, I was at the Cheetah Club. No, you weren't. Stop lying. You know, and you know, but that's how proud we were, you know. And then, you know, people would lie and say, oh, I met Willie Colon on the subway. I said, no, you didn't. You didn't. But, you know, a lot of times I remember allowing some of the lies just because I saw people just feel proud.
0: So the other thing that was happening in New York around salsa was that it was deeply political. Salsa was very much related to the political activism of the time. And frankly, it was protest music. It was absolutely protest music. It was played loudly on the street. And often it was a community experience, right? People would just suddenly take out the clave and they'd be playing. But in specifics, what was it like for you to talk about this in the podcast and talk about the Young Lords and their relationship with salsa and the politics of salsa?
1: There were two things that really gave birth to me becoming an activist. One was Muhammad Ali, the way he stood up. You can agree with him or not, but he did stand up. And he stood up for something and he paid the price for it. And he didn't back down.
2: I'm not going to help nobody get something my Negroes don't have. If I'm going to die, I'll die now right here fighting you. If I'm going to die, you my enemy. My enemies are white people, not Vietcongs or Chinese or Japanese. You my opposer when I'm on freedom. You my opposer when I'm
1: And for me as a little girl, that was very impactful because I love boxing. And the other thing was the Young Lords. When they hijacked an X-ray truck so that the people who were ignored and marginalized and weren't getting health care in the barrio, they provided health care in the barrio. They took over a hospital.
3: Our plan was to take over Lincoln Hospital.
4: Taking over a hospital, we're going to run it. You're out. And I will walk you to your car.
1: The city totally ignored Spanish Harlem in regards to picking up the trash. And it was just piling up. You thought COVID was bad. You have no idea what was going on. And these activists, and they were all college-educated kids, they took the trash and they put it in the middle of the street and they burned it.
5: We have to begin to stand up for the people, the Puerto Rican people, and say that's enough.
1: And it was pure anarchy. And at first, when you're like, what are they doing? Oh, my God, no, this is bad. The garbage got picked up, and it continued to get picked up. In regards to the hospital, things got improved. And you may agree or disagree with their methods, but what inspired me was their tenacity and their dedication and their follow-through. And what also with Fania songs, they would talk about criminals and they wouldn't glamorize them. They would say, "This is look how pathetic this is. What are we doing as a people?" When they talked about rich people and the separation of wealth in the city, all of that just impacted me so deeply. And these were people who were fearless because there was a heavy prejudice about being Latino, specifically about being Puerto Rican.
0: I want you to try to talk about a little bit more, what's it like to be a young Latina in Brooklyn hearing salsa and how you made that connection to I, little Rosie, understand that I can be an activist, that I can make a stand on political issues, on social justice. I am going to vote. I am going to see myself as an organizer, an activist. Kind of make that connection, because what we do know is that this very thing is also happening right now in New York City. So take us back.
1: Well, I was a ward of the state until my father and my aunt got me out, and I came out in abject poverty, but I was happy. But still, I grew up surrounded by injustice, and there were people in my life that I saw who would fight, and they would get fired, or they would get pushed back, or this and that, and I would see that. The thing that I didn't see with the Fania All-Stars in their music was fear. I didn't see fear. I didn't hear fear. I heard well-composed, unapologetic, this is how it is, and something needs to be done. And when they would get on stage, it was the same feeling. They were just so self-assured, and there was jubilation and fire and compassion all built in it at the same time. And then when they would step off the stage, they were still that person. And that's inspiring as a young person. It really is inspiring. And they were friends with the Young Lords. Ray Barreto was very, that's what I learned in the podcast. I'm acting like I knew this. I didn't know it. And I'm reading it, I'm like, oh, snap, you know. That he would show up for them and they would show up for each other. But I think that it was their composed fearlessness that spoke to my heart and made my chest puff. And when there is a scary moment in life, to stand up is terrifying. And you gotta find a way, because if you don't, things won't change. And you got to find your way. Not everybody has to be a loud, big mouth. Not saying I am, but you know what I'm saying. Everyone could find their way, and they did. Everyone thinks that they have to be out marching in the streets. There's other ways that you could find. And I found my way.
0: So we're going to talk about boxing a little bit, because you know I'm a boxer. I don't know if you know that.
1: I didn't. I'm very excited right now. Oh, my gosh.
0: But here's the thing, Rosie, unlike you, who you are a boxing fanatic, you're known as, como es, the first lady of boxing. Okay, I didn't know that. My story about boxing is that in 2015, several close people to me, including my dad, were dying, and Donald Trump was running for office. And one of the people at my gym said, you really should come and take our boxing class at 6:30 in the morning. I was like, crazy people do that. Yeah. So that became me.
1: Feels good, right?
0: It's the best. It's the best. Talk to me about how boxing is a part of your power.
1: It spoke to me as a kid because they're alone in the ring, but yet they have a team behind them and they're silent, but they're there. And when I started to understand what it took to even step into the ring, it was dedication and hard work and tenacity to become a champion. And that's what I wanted. And so when I learned that, like around the age of 10 or 11, about the Bible of boxing, if you will, you cannot be a champion unless you are dedicated, unless you put in the hard work. And sometimes even when you get to step into the ring, you might get knocked down. And the champions are the ones that get back up. And you may take a loss. The real champions are the ones that come back again and try again and try again. And I would get knocked down continuously as a kid. And I would, in my head, imagine I was Ali. Or I would imagine I was Sugar Ray Robinson. So it was, to me, that's what boxing meant to me. It meant that you are by yourself, but yet you are not alone. But only you can step in the ring. And only you can win the fight. And you're going to have to take a few punches. But if you're good at it, you're going to avoid as many punches as possible. Because the art of boxing is to hit and not get hit. And to me, that was life. And it just taught me that.
0: Thank you, Rosie. You know, I could stay here for a long time and we would just have so much to talk about. And then we might even get up and dance or even attempt a spar. It has been so wonderful to spend some time with you, Rosie. Thank you so much for joining me on Latino USA live here in New York City.
1: You're a legend and I thank you. Thank you, baby.
0: That was Rosie Perez, live at the Green Space in New York City. Futuro's new podcast, Our Thing, The Birth of Salsa in Nueva York, is out now.

0: you're an episode of our Futuro podcast, American Football. That's Football, F-U-T-B-O-L, hosted by Fernanda Echavarri. It was produced by Levi Sharp. The Rosie Perez story was produced by Ginny Montalvo. Marlon Bishop edited this week's show. Nancy Trujillo is our production manager. Our engineers are Stephanie LeBeau, Julia Caruso, and JJ Carubin. The Latino USA team also includes Roxana Aguirre, Reynaldo Leaños Jr., Glorimar Marquez, Julieta Martinelli, and Adriana Rodriguez. Fernanda Echavarri is our managing editor. Benny Lee Ramirez and I are executive producers. Special thanks to WNYC, Vizqueya, and the Mellon Foundation. I'm your host, Maria Hinojosa. Hasta la próxima. Ciao.
1: 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I'm Saroja Coelho. We are traveling the world with our international programming here on CBC Radio 1.
2: In 2017, a man's body was found in Squamish, BC, in a burned-out vehicle. Police quickly ruled his death a homicide, but identifying the man was a much harder task. The new podcast, Dirtbag Climber, uncovers the story of Jesse James, or at least that was one of his names. Host Stephen Chua says that Jesse James was also known by three other identities, and that his criminal history may have been a motive for his murder.
3: There's definitely this romantic image that we all have of Jesse James, this guy who's totally free, running from the law, living life in his own terms. And I think this Jesse very much tried to emulate that in his time in Squamish. He was basically flying under the radar, under a fake name, avoiding authority, literally just out in the middle of the woods.
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5: From CBC News, the world is sour. I'm Neil Kumar. Raging wildfires are expanding evacuation orders in BC. Flames continue to light up the sky near Clinton, a village northwest of Kamloops. Several homes and structures there have already burned. Further south, two large fires have merged near the community of Boston Bar. As Jessica Chung reports, officials say some residents who were told to evacuate are refusing.
6: An apocalyptic scene in BC's interior as a cluster of growing wildfires northwest of Kamloops prompt evacuation orders in nearby communities. Bernice Weiss Anderson has been doing what she can to protect her home, but now she's one of the dozens who have been ordered to leave immediately.
7: It's probably the worst I've experienced. This has been the hardest event, and so it's reinforced that we do have to go.
6: The wildfires burning near Clinton are among more than 100 in BC. More than half are out of control, almost all of which are in the southern half of the province. In Boston Bar, residents have been evacuated for days now, some describing the chaos as they fled. But some have chosen to stay despite the order, something fire crews say hinders their efforts. The threat in Boston Bar has evolved. Two massive fires have now merged. Now, while properties are still at risk, there's hope this could be a positive development. Jessica Chung, CBC News, Vancouver.
5: Elections Alberta says that a citizen-led petition to force a vote on separating from Canada has succeeded. The agency has verified nearly 223,000 signatures, about 45,000 more than organizers needed. For now, the petition is on hold, caught up in a court battle. Some First Nations argue that the initiative violates their constitutional rights. Nurses in BC have wrapped up 3 weeks of job action. This comes after their union announced its bargain agent has accepted recommendations from mediators. Michelle Morton has the details.
8: Through job action, nurses made it impossible for long-standing issues to be ignored any longer.
9: BC Nurses Union President Adrian Gear announced in a social media post Friday the bargaining committee accepted mediators' recommendations. And she says some major concerns, including workplace violence, were discussed. University of British Columbia business communications lecturer Elizabeth Bowker says, like after any strike, trust will need to be rebuilt.
10: They need to know that the terms of the contract, the new contract, will be meaningfully enforced.
9: The Health Employers Association of BC says it remains committed to achieving a resolution that supports nurses, patients, and a strong, sustainable public health care system. The union says compensation agreements are outstanding and will be addressed in arbitration. Michelle Morton, CBC News, Vancouver.
5: President Donald Trump says that Israeli Prime Minister Benjamin Netanyahu will visit the U.S. next week. Netanyahu will leave Israel on Monday and meet Trump on Tuesday. Trump made the announcement during his speech at the White House Correspondents Association dinner on Friday. Canadian Blood Services says their national blood supply has dropped by 20%. Now the organization is worried that they won't have enough to support patients. Kirsten Asasi-Tirin has more.
11: At a blood donation center in Scarborough, donors are instructed to squeeze a ball as their blood is drawn. But despite occupied seats, the Canadian Blood Services says it is barely keeping up with demand. It says the national blood supply has dropped by 20% since June 1st. Ryan Adams is with Canadian Blood Services.
12: Today, we can meet the patient need across the country. But if we continue on the trend we're at today, we're going to have some challenges.
11: While there is typically a drop in donation appointments during the summer, the organization says this year the lull is beyond what they're used to. Adams says blood has a shelf life of 42 days, so there is a constant need to replenish stock. Canadian Blood Services says it needs approximately 18,000 booked donation appointments per week to keep pace with hospital demand. It is adding more weekend appointments across the country, hoping to get supply back on track. Kirthan Asasi there in CBC News, Toronto.
5: And that is The World This Hour. For CBC News, I'm Neil Kumar.
1: I'm Saroja Coelho. 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Up now, it's Inside Europe from DW in Germany.
13: And welcome to Inside Europe, the weekly current affairs podcast and radio program from DW Germany's international broadcaster. I'm Kate Laycock in Bonn. This week on the show, a two-part look at the power of Ukrainian civil society. Part one, the generational conflict which toppled a general. Part two, active citizenship, how war is shaping Ukrainians' relationship with the state. Those stories, plus a look at a US surrogacy scandal, which has forced one of Germany's most powerful politicians to resign.
14: This announcement of this baby came out, and I don't know, I think Spahn imagined that he could get away with this.
13: That's all coming up here on Inside Europe. Ukraine lost a general this week. No, not on the battlefield. The general in question is still very much alive, just no longer in post. On Wednesday, Ukrainian President Volodymyr Zelensky announced the departure of Ukraine's commander-in-chief, Oleksandr Syrsky. Syrsky's departure had been the central demand of protests which sprang up in Kyiv and other places around the country in response to an earlier sacking, that of the popular and innovative young Minister of Defense, Mykhailo Fedorov. In post for just 6 months, the 35-year-old Fedorov had been widely praised for energizing the ministry and transforming the armed forces, as well as leading a drive against corruption. But when I spoke to DW's Kyiv correspondent, Nick Connolly, on Wednesday, he told me that the unprecedented response to Fedorov's sacking went far beyond simple questions of popularity.
15: I think the thing about Fedorov is that, yes, he was very successful. Yes, he was very well liked in the West and among Ukraine's friends. And he got a lot of very positive feedback in a very short amount of time. But I think the kind of bigger picture, if you step back, is that it really felt that he was one of the few people who could articulate a positive vision of how Ukraine ends this war on its terms, how it really imposes the price for this war on Russia. And it really felt like, for many people here, that that was the first time they'd heard that vision for years, that basically from people like Syrsky, but even from Zelensky, they're just hearing calls to keep on going, to stick it out, to stay in the trenches, as it were, and hope they can kind of outlast the Russians without any real explanation of how that's going to work. So that's, I think, why he had so much support from the population, from people online, but also on the streets of Kyiv. And there was a sense also, if you looked at all the attacks on Russia and the burning oil refineries and logistics centers in Russia, that Ukraine was also turning a corner, that this wasn't just about a vision, that it was actually having a practical effect. And so I think that kind of took people by surprise the most, the fact that just as things seemingly were going in Ukraine's direction, suddenly this guy loses his job and it wasn't properly explained by Zelensky, except with kind of some hints to the effect that he and Syrsky hadn't got on.
16: So in effect, it seemed that Zelensky had believed himself to be faced between a choice between Syrsky or Fedorov. What, in terms of what those two men represent, did that choice constitute?
15: I think it's definitely a choice between the kind of conservative status quo and something pretty new, right? In terms of challenging the status quo, challenging the way money is spent, right? Lots of people on the streets were convinced this was also about corruption, that Fedorov was challenging the companies that had grown used to getting government contracts and maybe not producing the kind of weapons that the army needed or at the quality promised. So there was that aspect. And I think there's also a generational aspect, right? You had reports that Syrsky and his retinue, that they were angry at not enough money they claimed being spent on artillery, that they thought Fedorov was just putting all the money into drones while neglecting artillery that still has its role on the front lines. The longer this goes on, there's increasing speculation here. There's also just worry among Zelensky's team that Fedorov was becoming too independent, too popular, and might at some stage present a kind of political challenge and might become an independent political figure, even though he hadn't done anything to suggest that while he was in office. The fact that people were willingly coming out in favor of a minister to protect him, to protect his kind of vision of what needs to change his country, that is basically new. When you look at how many people were gathering on the streets, not just in Kyiv and other cities, but also, for instance, the live stream of Fedorov's press conference after his sacking, where he was pretty open by Ukrainian standards in his criticism of basically everyone except Zelensky, that has now picked up over 1 million clicks for something that is an extended political press conference. That is not a normal situation, right? That shows you quite how deep that support is for him.
16: You talked about generational conflict, Nick. So, I mean, to sort of put that in caricature-esque brushstrokes, you would have the Soviet-era boomer general Syrsky. You would have Fedorov, who at 35 would be millennial, Zelensky sort of in the middle and deciding which way to jump. But in terms of the protesters, where would you place them?
15: I mean, certainly if you look at the pictures, there are lots of young people and they were definitely overrepresented at the beginning of the protest, right? Kind of early on, let's say 5 p.m. If the start is at 8, then up to about 7:30, it was a very young average age and then kind of things balanced out a bit. I think it's also important to say that obviously lots of Ukrainian men, say in their later 20s and 30s, are either fighting or they're hanging out at home because they don't want to be recruited to the military. You then had people in the military officially, you know, on camera giving back their medals or, you know, saying things about Syrsky that they didn't, you know, weren't willing to follow his lead or didn't agree with his tactics. So I think it's a generational thing, certainly to an extent, but it's also just, you know, there's a kind of broader coalition of people who just feel like Zelensky has not chosen reform at crucial junctures, has been influenced by the people around him who want more of the same. We had the same thing last year with the protests about the independence of Ukraine's anti-corruption institutions and the attempted withdrawal of their independence to make them more convenient and less dangerous to people in politics.
16: Okay, so we really have seen Ukrainian civil society flex its muscles this week, and the gains are quite considerable. Where, as of Wednesday, are we in terms of what we know about who is in which job?
15: Well, Syrsky's gone. That's the major takeaway. He's been replaced by Mikhail Drapaty, who is someone who is, you know, a generation younger, who is in his early 40s, who basically came to prominence by a kind of very famous bit of user-generated video from Mariupol in 2014, where pro-Russian separatists decided to put up a barricade and he just drove through it in an armored vehicle. So that's kind of the folklore of his kind of, you know, military background. And he's someone who's seen as basically on the same page as Fedorov in terms of modernization, in terms of fighting more cleverly rather than just more aggressively or more riskily. in terms of the defense minister, while it's still only talk of Hmara, who is Yevgeny Hmara, who's a highly decorated soldier, kind of special forces soldier, who has been in charge of Ukraine's domestic intelligence service, the SBU, albeit as an acting minister. And there is worry here that he's being used, his reputation is being used as kind of sop to public opinion, but that actually, you know, in practice, he might not have full control, that he may be left as an acting minister, for instance. As for Fyodorov's future, we've heard various reports of offers being made to him by Zelensky to be an advisor or some kind of Miltech Tsar, none of which have the same power or budget as defense minister. And there was a story just now that Fyodorov has refused to take any job except his old job back, which obviously sets him up for a conflict with Zelensky. We don't know what the future holds for him, but it really seems like, you know, Zelensky has turned Fyodorov from a kind of loyal minister, which he was, you know, one of the few people who'd stayed in cabinet since the very beginning, since 2019. And he's now basically created a kind of political backstory for Fyodorov and made him even more popular with, let's say, the kind of liberal big city votership who were already pretty skeptical about Zelensky.
16: So Fyodorov, a name we will be hearing more from in the future, it sounds like. Nick Connolly, thank you so much for talking to me.
15: Always a pleasure, Kate.
13: Concerning though the sacking of Ukraine's popular young defense minister may have been, Ukrainian civil society once again demonstrated its power this week and its determination to hold those in charge to account. The fact that thousands of predominantly young people kept turning out to protest, despite Kyiv suffering one of its most intensive periods of nighttime bombardment to date, is testament to a deeply held sense of active, participatory citizenship. It's a phenomenon which the Ukrainian journalist Natalia Humanyuk explores in a long-form contribution to the Dial's How We See It collection. More on that collection later. But for now, here is Natalia in her own words.
17: My life is definitely better than the life of my parents. It's paradoxical. They didn't live through war. But I kind of feel more solid. And very recently, I was in the theater play and there was this interview with a Ukrainian girl and the mother says, like, what is the future of Ukraine? And she says, like, with no kind of consideration, definitely it will be better.
13: It's a generational confidence that has its roots in recent lived history. In 2014, Ukrainians took to the streets in articulation of a vision of a Europe-facing, open, democratic Ukraine, and won.
17: The government Ukrainians chosen in 2014 was finally the government we have chosen. So you can say it's ours.
13: And this feeling of collective ownership is, Natalia Humanyuk believes, a crucial factor in Ukrainians' decision to resist Russia's 2022 invasion, whatever the cost.
17: If the threat is so immense, like when the big foreign country is really calling for your extermination, it's probably the state which can protect you. I'm speaking about the army. I'm speaking about the hospitals. I'm speaking about, you know, water supply, electricity supply, railway. Fire services, obviously, that was also a bit of the evolution to understand that there are some things where the state, you know, connects us and then it can create this something which we call the social good. We need that state because we feel that, like, we need to help this state to be capable so it will protect us.
13: In other words, Natalia Humanyuk believes that Ukrainians are experiencing firsthand and on a visceral level the true meaning of citizenship, of a mutual, independent, active relationship between state and citizen. It's an experience which, in her essay for the Dial's How We See It collection, she contrasts with the observations she made during her time covering US elections as a foreign correspondent in the United States.
17: I think the most fascinating thing for me was when I had a chance to be in the US traveling through a number of the different type of the states, Georgia, Texas, you know, out of the West Coast. But in any case, what for me was a bit surprising that we were talking to a lot of people from the American philanthropy and they were always saying like, and there is this and we provide this service, very proud. And I didn't really understand why a private organization should care about women's shelters, you know, like, and if this organization is not there, this shelter won't be there. And then it became clear that those extreme things would be treated by mainly goodwill of some of the philanthropists. So like, I'll support shelters supporting women who are trying to hide from domestic violence. And if you like animals, I'll care about the animals, but I don't care about that type of the community. So in my state, I wouldn't do anything for them. And that was kind of something which was quite a surprise.
16: It is not, Natalia Homaniuk was keen to stress to me, that she is anti-American or that she sees everything in America as being broken. And it's certainly not that she is arguing that Ukraine is perfect. On the contrary, she says, the sense of a functioning state is an incredibly recent development for Ukraine. But maybe that's exactly why the rest of the world might just have something to learn.
17: Ukrainians also used to steal from their state, use their state, don't care about the state, don't hope nothing from the state. You know, we always were speaking a lot what citizens should do, that not the country should do something for you. You need to do that. But when you now talk to people, like 80% of the Ukrainians had donated for anything connected to the war effort, like 80%, maybe even more. And it's a poor country. It's not a rich country. Then you can also say that with a full-scale invasion, a person was volunteering in its village, help its neighbors. You know, like, there were various kind of experiences of the solidarity, hosting relatives, friends, wherever, and in the end, going to serve in the army, whether it would be, you know, like you yourself, your son, your brother, if you are a woman, your husband or father. And this gives you a very strong feeling of agency. Like, I did something for the state. And I felt this from the talking to a lot of people from the villages. You know, you practice your citizenship. You do not just give it away, you know, like by paying taxes or voting once in a while, but you practice your citizenship. So you really believe that then you influence on a lot of other processes. And it starts from the local level. And with that, you kind of think that you own this state. Therefore, this state should do this or that, because you have this fortunate and unfortunate level of interdependency. As well, the state knows it cannot fight the war without its people. It'll collapse.
16: And it's not just people's relationships to the state that are important, Natalia Homaniuk says. It's the web of everyday interactions that keep people feeling as though everybody's in it together, whether that's civilians in a communal bomb shelter or soldiers at the front.
17: The war forces a lot of Ukrainians to stay together physically. And it gives a very unexpected level of interaction, which possibly also a bit preserve us from living in a very mythical world. You can imagine anything about Russia. You can imagine anything, but in the end, you kind of know who bombs you because that people bombs you. It's, you know, like, you can't hide from that. It's not the reality you can hide. And that's partially possibly help as well.
16: Natalia Homaniuk is CEO of the Public Interest Journalism Lab. She's also the only Ukrainian journalist to have covered every US election as a foreign correspondent since Barack Obama's 2008 campaign. You will find her long-form reflection on the differences between Ukrainian and US lived experiences of citizenship in How We See It, a collection of 12 essays from journalists around the world, each offering a unique insight into how the USA is seen from abroad. How We See It is out now from New Press, with an introduction by Madeleine Schwartz, editor-in-chief of The Dial magazine. And for what it's worth, I have actually read all 12 essays. One of my favourites is the Italian contribution, which takes place in a packed gelateria. And How We See It is definitely right up at the top of my personal summer reading picks list. Back in a minute.

0: German politician Jens Spahn and his husband have welcomed a baby into the world. Why is that newsworthy? Well, because the baby was born to a US surrogate mother, surrogacy being illegal in Germany. And as the parliamentary leader of the CDU, Chancellor Merz's governing Christian Democrat Party, which has consistently voted against legalising surrogacy, that wasn't exactly a good look. So, within days of the announcement, Jens Spahn was forced to resign. Here's how DW News reporter Giulia Zaldelli explained the case to Inside Europe's producer Laura Kabelka.
1: A lot of accusations of hypocrisy started emerging. A lot of people criticizing Spahn and saying that he had used the service privately for himself, which is not allowed in his own country and which he himself is against. There had been statements in the past coming from Jens Spahn himself where he said that he could not imagine using, quote unquote, a rented womb to get a baby. His own party, the Christian Democratic Union, has recently again said that they are against making surrogacy legal in Germany. So this caused a very big uproar. A lot of politicians started calling for Spahn to resign from his role as leader of the parliamentary group of his party. And reportedly, Chancellor Friedrich Merz himself asked for Spahn to take a step back.
2: To understand how big of a deal this is, I asked Giulia Zaldelli to explain who we are talking about here.
1: So Jens Spahn is quite a prominent politician in his party, in the conservative group within the parliament. And he has been a longtime politician. He is in his 40s, but he's been in the Bundestag for over 20 years. In the last government of Chancellor Angela Merkel, he was a health minister during the COVID-19 pandemic. After that, he now that the conservatives are back in government, he became the parliamentary group leader, and that is a very relevant role in the party. He basically tries to build up support and voting for measures that the government wants to approve. But he is also a bit of a controversial figure. He is very outspoken. He is a member of the more right-wing leaning part of the CDU party. He has called for stricter measures on immigration. He has sometimes hinted to the fact that it might be a good idea for his party to consider maybe working together with the far-right AfD party. There are also already a few scandals or reasons for criticism that happened for Spahn. For example, when he was health minister, there was a procurement scandal in his ministry where COVID-19 masks were bought for very high prices and from a company where the minister's husband used to work. So that was a cause for a big debate in Germany. And it is quite well known that Friedrich Merz, the chancellor, and Jens Spahn don't necessarily get along that well, that Jens Spahn isn't necessarily that loyal to the chancellor.
2: Chancellor Merz said Spahn's resignation was the right thing to do and inevitable, emphasizing the importance of credibility in politics. This credibility issue is also what Giulia Zaldelli believes to have made this case more consequential.
1: Other criticism or accusations that came before, I think, didn't necessarily imply that Spahn was going against any of the party's moral stances or of the party's moral principles. I'm a little surprised about how he dealt with the whole issue, because this announcement of this baby came out and I don't know, I think Spahn imagined that he could get away with this because he didn't say anything beforehand. He didn't say that he changed his mind about surrogacy.
2: Whether he wanted to or not, Jens Spahn definitely managed to breathe new life into the whole surrogacy debate in Germany. For now, Spahn is still a regular member of parliament.
1: You know, Jens Spahn has notoriously ambitions to become chancellor at some point. So we'll have to see whether this hit to his credibility is going to last in the longer term.
2: And what about the impact of all this on the governing coalition, which consists of the Conservative Alliance plus the Social Democrats?
1: The coalition, despite many disagreements and many issues in finding a common position on many topics, they're really trying to show unity. It's important because the coalition isn't doing well in the polls at all. Their support among the public is at record lows. So obviously they're trying to let this thing that happened with Spahn not make their approval ratings even worse. And they're trying to really show a united front on this.
2: That united front, though, it may have generational limits. The head of the Socialists' youth wing, Philipp Thürmer, reacted to the news of Spahn's departure by pouring himself a celebratory glass of beer on Instagram. The beer wasn't German, but the Schadenfreude, that most definitely was.
0: Laura Kaberke signing off for us there. For those wanting to learn more about all things Spahn surrogacy related, we will be linking to Giulia Sardelli's video explainer in the show notes. Still to come, how European universities are cashing in on the US's academic exodus. If you're listening via a partner station which leaves us here, you will find that story and much more besides wherever you get your podcasts. That's on Inside Europe with me, Kate Laycock.

0: Welcome back to Inside Europe, the weekly current affairs podcast and radio programme from DW, Germany's international broadcaster. I'm Kate Laycock in Bonn. Coming up this next half hour, the military uses of pigeons. Plus, the musicians haunted by their own AI doppelgangers. First, though, it's summer, the long vacations are ahead, and school's out till September. When the new academic term begins, there are likely to be some new faces and some new accents gracing the halls of European academia. American faces and American accents. Yes, the US brain drain is real, as reporter Anna Pujol-Mazzini has been finding out from France.
1: Kartik Sheth used to have one of the top jobs in science at NASA.
2: I, for the last 10 years, was in the government. So I was at NASA headquarters since 2015. And I came back to NASA as NASA's associate chief scientist.
1: After 15 years working for the institution, Sheth wasn't particularly worried about job security. But then...
2: I was actually

0: hated by the Trump administration. It was the first few weeks of the second Trump mandate, and thousands of federal workers were being laid off.
1: Now, my student was still there, so I went in, I met with her, and I told her, I said, hey, you get to be at the front row of history being made, as we're the first people to get rift from the government.
0: Sheth was a federal worker. He's also an astrophysicist.
1: I would say most of my career has been spent on trying to understand how galaxies like the Milky Way first formed and how they came to be today.
0: But here on Earth, political development started to impact his work and the work of many other academics.
2: We're also going to stand up to the radical left communists, Marxists, fascists, and frauds who have taken over our universities.
3: The Department of Education says it's now investigating 60 colleges and universities over anti-Semitism claims.
4: Some more breaking news from the White House. The Trump administration making good on its threat to cancel $400 million in federal grants to Columbia University.
0: Sheth grew up in Mumbai. He and his family moved to the U.S. when he was 14.
1: It was the first time in 40 years I did not have a job. And having grown up very poor and always worked since the day I came to the U.S., it was a strange feeling to go, okay, what do I do now that I'm in my 50s?
0: While he was figuring out his next move, on the other side of the Atlantic, Éric Berton, the president of Aix-Marseille University, was ready to take action.
5: I was shocked by the sheer violence of what was happening in the United States. So in March 2025, I decided to create the Safe Place for Science program to welcome researchers from American laboratories whose academic freedom was being restricted by the Trump administration.
0: The institution was one of the first in the world to welcome U.S. researchers who wanted to leave the country. Berton thought he would only get a handful of applications from early career researchers.
5: We were overwhelmed by the response. We received 300 applications in just 3 weeks. And after the call for applications had officially closed, another 300 came in. In fact, we're still receiving applications today.
0: Many applications came from senior researchers at places like MIT, Stanford, and, like Kartik Sheth, NASA.
1: It was August or September of last year where they wrote me a letter saying, you've been selected.
0: Éric Berton sees Sheth's trajectory as a reversal of history.
5: That's what happened in Europe in the 1930s and 1940s. And that's what's happening in the US today. When an authoritarian regime starts restricting freedoms, one of the first things to come under attack is science. Authoritarian governments tend to want to control what's being said in lecture halls. They want to rewrite history. They want to rewrite geography.
0: Many other institutions in Europe and around the world have followed. In May last year, French President Emmanuel Macron and European Commission President Ursula von der Leyen hosted a conference at La Sorbonne University to attract US researchers to Europe and launched the Choose Europe for Science program.
6: Science is an investment, and we need to offer the right incentives. This is why I can announce that we will put forward a new 500 million euro package for 2025 to 2027 to make Europe a magnet for researchers.
0: Other universities in France and Belgium have launched similar initiatives. Germany and the Netherlands have rolled out programs to try and attract top international researchers while hinting at the situation in the US. Now, the 30 successful candidates of Aix-Marseille University are starting to arrive in the city. Sheth landed in Marseille in June, and he'll be going back and forth between France and the US. Some of his colleagues have already moved full-time.
7: My name is Pete Foulet. And I am a forest ecologist and have spent most of my career with the School of Forestry at Northern Arizona University.
0: Peter Foley is a fire ecologist.
7: With fire ecologists, what we're trying to do is understand that big picture role of fire and its characteristics.
0: Peter and his wife moved to Marseille a few months ago for the opportunity to work in the Mediterranean, but also because
7: one of the issues of concern with the current U.S. administration is their insistence on

0: on leaving climate change out of scientific activities, which is really impossible because human-caused warming climate is the main driver of major changes in all sorts of aspects of ecosystems, including forest fires.
1: He also worked in close collaboration with many federal agencies and offices that have seen cuts and limitations on what they're allowed to say.
0: There has been a major reduction in federal funding in the United States for many aspects of science, including work related to climate change, also to diversity, as you know, through the administration's focus on avoiding that term. I have over 30 years of a professional career in the U.S., and this is the first time that my colleagues and I have been challenged with a question like that. I have a hard time recognizing the country that I was born in and grew up in and worked in, and that is a painful experience, but at present, it's the way that it is.
1: But while many have applauded European schools for attracting top US scientific talent, some have raised concerns. Several French researchers have questioned the decision to unlock huge pockets of funding for international researchers when their domestic counterparts are struggling to get their projects funded. Kartik Sheth's own colleagues have expressed criticism.
2: And so for me, from the very beginning, even before I was made the offer, I grappled with how do I justify this to make sure that I'm not viewed as somebody who's extractive, you know, somebody who's going to, at the end of the day, contribute to Marseille and contribute to France.
1: In Marseille, most of the researchers will arrive in September, a few months before presidential elections in France next year. Current polls show the far-right national rally leading in the first round. French universities have warned that some of the party's proposals could undermine academic freedom and the country's ability to attract international researchers.
2: I know that there are elections next year. I don't know what will happen. I don't even know if these programs will continue, to be honest, a year from now.
1: Through all these changes, Sheth remains hopeful.
2: If I get really depressed or I'm feeling down about something, I think about an interview by James Baldwin. And at that time in the late 1960s, early 70s, black men were being killed, you know, as the struggle for civil rights was going on.
1: The interviewer asks Baldwin, "Are you an optimist?"
2: And he thinks about it for a moment and he says,
3: "I can't be a pessimist because I'm alive. To be a pessimist means that you have agreed that human life is an academic matter. So I'm forced to be an optimist."
1: Anna Pujol-Mazzini for DW in Paris.
4: We're going to stay in France for the moment because we have a quirky curveball of a story for you. France, it turns out, or to be more precise, the French Army's 8th Signal Regiment, is breeding the continent's last military carrier pigeons. Yes, pigeons, or as they say in French, les pigeons. Don't worry, as far as we can tell, Europe's rearmament drive does not currently have birds on its procurement wish list. But perhaps we shouldn't be so dismissive. After all, carrier pigeons did play key roles during both the First and Second World Wars. Lisa Bryant has been visiting the flock.
5: Perched on a hill overlooking the French capital, Mont-Valérien Fort has just welcomed its latest feathered resident. Though so far, there's only a bit of yellow fluff on the scrawny day-old squab, or squeaker, as pigeon chicks are called. Its sibling is expected to hatch tomorrow.
6: They weigh about 12 grams, and tomorrow they'll weigh 25 grams. That's more than double today's weight.
5: That's Sylvain, caretaker, coach, nurse, and dad of sorts for the 8th Signal Regiment's flock of roughly 200 carrier pigeons, Europe's last army pigeons. He's a former sergeant, now a civilian, at the fort where the regiment is based. Per army rules, his last name isn't being used.
7: They've
6: known me since they were born. I'm the one that feeds them. They recognize my voice, my smell. When they're sick, they'll seek me out.
5: Carrier pigeons have a long and illustrious military and civilian history, some of it documented at the fort's tiny carrier pigeon museum that Sivlin also oversees.
6: Carrier pigeons began to be used 2,000 years before Jesus Christ. We've seen tablets in what is today's Syria showing a race between a horse and a pigeon to transmit the same message to the same destination. It took the horse 3 weeks and the pigeon 3 days.
5: Back in the Middle Ages, they were prized in France, but not for sending messages. Instead, they were bred for dinner plates. Pigeon meat was considered refined, and their droppings were used as fertilizer.
6: In the 16th century, they were used by pirates hunting for potential targets. Pirates sent their sailors and pigeons out at sea. When the sailors spotted targets, they'd release the pigeons to return to the main ship with messages.
5: Carrier pigeons navigate using magnetic sensors in their bodies, but this only works one way.
6: Pigeons only know how to return home. I can't tell one to go to Berlin. He wouldn't go. But I could take him to Berlin, and he'd come back here.
3: Et le pigeon va revenir ici.
5: Only during the 19th century Franco-Prussian War did French pigeons assume a military role.
3: Paris est assiégé.
6: Paris was under siege. Parisians needed to transmit messages by air. They tried balloons, but they kept crashing. So they turned to pigeons.
3: On va décider de mettre des pigeons.
5: Then came the two world wars. Pigeons earned fame and honor for their valor. At Mont-Valérien's museum, there's a photo of a rust-colored German army pigeon called Kaiser, who served during both world wars. Captured by U.S. forces in 1918, he may have been the longest-serving pigeon prisoner of war, dying at an army fort in New Jersey at the ripe old age of 32.
6: That pigeon became a breeder for the U.S. Army. He sired 75 offspring with his partner, Lady Bell.
5: One of France's most decorated heroes is a World War I pigeon called Vaillant, or Valiant. It was dispatched from Fort de Vaux in northeastern France as it was attacked by the Germans during the Battle of Verdun. Sylvain reads a message the pigeon carried.
6: We're still holding, but we're under attack by gas and other dangerous fumes. We need to get out immediately. This is my last pigeon.
3: C'est mon dernier pigeon.
5: Vaillant survived toxic fumes and enemy fire to safely transmit his missive. He was later awarded for bravery. Pigeons were also used during World War II, including to dispatch Reuters D-Day news and during Algeria's War of Independence from France. France's military flocks retired from active duty in the 1960s, a trend seen elsewhere as more modern, non-feathered communication gained ground. But the 8th Signal Regiment still keeps them for civilian use.
6: Mont-Valérien's dovecot is more for tradition.
5: A former drone operator, Sylvain, has been working with Mont-Valérien's pigeons for years.
6: My grandfather used to raise pigeons in northern France. I held my first pigeon when I was about 8 or 9. When I was transferred to the Paris area, I heard there was a military dovecot looking for someone. I applied and was accepted.
5: Sylvain trains the pigeons for national races, both sprints and marathons, fortifying them with power-packed grains. They have an hour or so of daily flying while he cleans out their cages, and weekly 60-kilometer so-called pigeon jogs.
6: I'm their sports coach, a bit like the French football manager Didier Deschamps, but for military pigeons. I select and train them.
5: He's also their champion.
6: It's unfair, this reputation of being a rat with wings. Pigeons are very clean and very intelligent.
5: He shows the sprinters with their muscle-packed bodies and the leaner so-called marathoners able to fly hundreds of kilometers. There are also white pigeons with fan-like tails and others with curvy necks that are saved for special ceremonies.
7: Un pigeon donc déjà en beauté, c'est un pigeon qui m'a fait
5: Sylvain has a favorite, pigeon number 737, a marathoner who's won several awards. Like the others, it's got a ring on one leg with its address and date of birth. He's glad Mont-Valérien is keeping old traditions.
7: L'armée en général, en fait, on est,
6: it's important to know where we're going and where we came from.
7: En fait, on n'oublie pas d'où on vient.
5: And if France's military ever needs carrier pigeons again, he says, his flock is ready to serve. Lisa Bryant, DW, Sur N, France.
4: From the old to the new next, we're about to ask, did AI just steal my Spotify? That's here on Inside Europe.

0: Picture this. You're a serious musician, working hard to create art and make a living. Suddenly, on your music streaming profile, a new album appears. In your name. It's not you. In fact, it's nothing like you at all. It's AI generated, and you can't get rid of it. Well, that is exactly what is happening to an increasing number of artists. Lars Bavanger met up with one of them in Oslo.
1: This is a track by and with bass player and composer Mats Eilertsen from his 2019 album Reveries and Revelations. He's released 13 solo albums and appeared on more than 100 releases and is considered one of Europe's top jazz performers. But earlier this year, one new album release by Mats Eilertsen was not quite what it purported to be.
2: Somebody who listens to my music contacted me and said, there's a new album from you out. He found it on Tidal, but also could tell me it was on Spotify.
1: This was not Mats. When you go to the places we used to go. The album was posted under his name, on his profile, but it was AI-generated soft rock with a cliched album cover. The process of uploading a track to a streaming service is fully automated. Giving an AI product the exact same name as an established artist increases the chance that the AI music ends up on that artist's profile. In Mats Eilertsen's case, it meant the AI creator instantly got access to the real Mats' thousands of fans.
2: I didn't feel angry or sad. I was just frustrated that this happened to me and that we have come to this point.
1: AI-generated music is growing rapidly. The French streaming platform Deezer is so far the only major streaming service actively labelling such music. And they say that AI-generated tracks now represent nearly half of all new music uploaded to their platform. A lot of this is not listened to, but the scale and growth of the phenomenon is worrying many musicians.
3: When AI music came, it was more like, this sounds a bit generic, boring, flat. And we're seeing it become better and better.
1: Torstein Sloen is a guitarist and a representative from the Norwegian Artists Initiative for the Regulation of Artificial Intelligence. Bass player Mats Eilertsen is not the only Norwegian artist having had their name and profile taken over by AI, he tells me.
3: It is, for instance, Tor Gustavsen. There's Mathias Eik. I think Jacob Young has been exposed for this kind of fraud.
4: So why do you think these AI copies don't go for the bigger artists like that, you know, internationally hugely successful ones like Taylor Swift or someone like Justin Bieber?
3: I think there might be two reasons for that. One is because they have the power to sue. Also because big record companies, which already has big deals with AI companies. So they have this kind of AI agreement already. So we who are not protected by this is more exposed for, and don't also have the economic capacity to go against this kind of forces.
2: I thought it was fairly easy to get rid of this music. Apparently there are some forms that you can use to say that this music is not yours.
1: Mats Eilertsen contacted the streaming platforms where his profile had been misused and managed to get rid of it in most instances. On Spotify, however, the AI version of Mats remains, but now under its own profile. Away from Mats's original discography, Spotify declined an interview for this piece but sent this answer to my question of why the fake Mats Eilertsen is still allowed to exist on their platform. I quote, "Artists have shared the same or similar names for decades, long before AI was part of the picture. Ownership of artist names is governed by trademark and intellectual property laws and isn't something streaming platforms decide." End quote.
2: And since I don't have copyright over my own name, it's just another release out there.
4: So you basically would have to copyright your own name. Is that something you could do?
2: I never tried it. Maybe I should be the artist formerly known as Mads Eilertsen or something.
1: Few musicians can make a living from streaming royalties alone. Live performances are still the mainstay for people like Mads. He argues that this is also what the art is all about, a meeting between real people.
2: For us performing musicians, that's the most valuable asset now, with humans meeting each other in conversations or in a concert hall or in a cafe or in a pub. AI is here to stay, and it has a good positive sides, can create a lot of good things, but as humans we still have to meet each other and have a smile and chats, and that's still our strength, I think. And live music is still that side, and I think that's our strength in the future.
1: Lars Bevanger, DW, Oslo.

0: Should you wish to listen to more of Mats Eilertsen's music, we will be linking to his Bandcamp page in our show notes. Our final story this week is about a village trying to get itself removed from UNESCO's list of World Heritage Sites. And yes, you heard that correctly, removed. Why though? Rob Cameron travelled to the little village of Vukulinec, hidden in the mountains of central Slovakia, to find out.
1: The steady tap of chisel against wood echoes through a house in a village lane, a timeless scene that attracts a steady stream of tourists. It's a fitting soundtrack for Vukulinec, a mountain village where traditional crafts are still practiced, mostly for the benefit of tourists, among rows of centuries-old wooden houses. But behind the postcard image lies an ongoing quarrel over the village's future. Anton Sabucha has spent his entire life here.
2: Before all this UNESCO frenzy began, life here was much quieter. People had their own rhythm of life. They weren't constantly interrupted by tourists. And when a photographer, an artist or a writer came here, they came with humility and behaved respectfully. They weren't pushy or rude.
1: Sitting beneath an awning outside his home, Anton leafed through an old history of the village while his wife served homemade pastries. He pointed to a photograph of himself as a boy surrounded by neighbours. Around 200 people once lived here. Today, only 17 remain year-round.
2: For the average tourist, they're just wooden houses. For us, they're people. We know exactly who lived in every house.
1: UNESCO didn't create tourism here. Vukulinec had already been a protected folk reserve during the communist era. But after joining the World Heritage List in 1993, visitor numbers exploded. Today, around 100,000 people visit every year. Many are welcome, says Anton. Others ignore signs asking them not to photograph private homes or wander into gardens. Recent international headlines suggested the village wanted to leave UNESCO. But the reality is more nuanced. Anton's campaign appears to be supported by only a handful of residents. But while calls to leave UNESCO are a minority view, frustration over tourism is much more widely shared. Local officials insist they're listening. Miro Parobek is in charge of tourism for the town of Ružomberok, which administers Vukulinec as one of its municipal districts. Parobek and his colleagues insist the answer isn't abandoning UNESCO, but managing tourism better. Large festivals have already been replaced by smaller cultural events. The town is seeking Norwegian funding for a new park and ride below the village, as well as restoration of traditional terraces and converting the old school into a community centre. The tourists I spoke to knew nothing of the controversy, but many understood why residents might become weary of living here. They also felt Vukulinec was unusual precisely because, unlike many open-air museums, people still call it home. UNESCO has removed sites from its World Heritage List only three times because they lost the outstanding universal value for which they'd been recognised. There's never been a case of a community simply asking to leave. The real challenge isn't preserving the houses. It's preserving a way of life for the people who still live inside them. For DW, this is Rob Cameron in Vukulinec, Slovakia.
0: And with that, we have reached the end of the show. This program was produced by Lara Kabelka and me, Kate Laycock. Our sound engineer was Gianluca Wald, with a cameo performance by Farid Soufranatra. Inside Europe comes to you from DW in Bonn.

0: That was Inside Europe from DW Radio in Germany. This is CBC Radio 1. The news is next.
1: To some, AI chatbots are helpful tools. 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
4: From CBC News, the world is sour. I'm Neil Kumar. Wildfires in British Columbia have prompted officials to expand several current evacuation orders and alerts since Friday night. As Jonna Balon reports from Vancouver, officials warn the fires pose immediate danger to life.
5: Evacuation orders and alerts in British Columbia's southern Cariboo region have been expanded due to out-of-control wildfires. The Thompson-Nicola Regional District and the village of Clinton say the 59 Creek wildfire poses significant danger to life and urge people to leave immediately. The regional district said the evacuation alert now covers more than 60 additional addresses in the 70-mile house area. While Istiwet Lem Height Lem First Nation issued its alert for Canoe Creek Indian Reserve No. 2. The nation said if evacuation becomes necessary, residents will need to leave through Canoe Creek Indian Reserve No. 1 since Meadow Lake Road is closed, and they can proceed to the gym for further information on routes and an emergency support center. An evacuation alert for the Pearl Lake Fire has also been expanded to include more than 100 properties along Highway 97 and Loon Lake Road. Jonna Balon, CBC News, Vancouver.
4: The federal government is rejecting Ontario's plans to allow jets at Toronto's Billy Bishop Downtown Airport. An overwhelming majority of people in Toronto pushed back on the expansion, citing concerns about the environment, health, and noise. Transportation Minister Steve McKinnon says Ottawa will always work collaboratively with its partners in studying the region's transportation needs and protecting the interests of local residents. Canada's national food security strategy includes $1 billion to establish food hubs across the country. It's slated to bring more competition to the grocery industry and give farmers a fair price. Experts say food security doesn't necessarily mean savings. Mitch Cormier reports.
6: They're only going to pay us 50 cents for something that cost us $7 a pound to produce.
7: That's Rose Vienna. 20 years ago, she watched her husband David take their tractor out onto a field on their farm in PEI and drive it into that year's garlic crop. It was an act of defiance against Canada's large grocery chains, telling them what the garlic was worth. The Carney government's National Food Security Strategy pledges to set up as many as 40 local food hubs across the country over 10 years, like Toronto's Giant Food Terminal, places farmers can take their produce and sell it to local independent grocery stores at a price they determine. Still, some are skeptical how much the hubs will actually do to food prices. Mike Von Massow is a food economist at the University of Guelph. He says groceries are more expensive in Canada for reasons you can't plan or build for. The federal government can't stop drought or flooding or influence the international supply chain. Mitch Cormier, CBC News, Charlottetown.
4: And Mitch is the guest host of The House later this morning, where you can hear more about food hubs and a feature interview with Canada's agriculture minister. That's right after the 9 o'clock edition of World Report, or wherever you get your podcasts. Nicaragua's president says the country will no longer hold elections. Dan Ortega made the remarks during a speech marking the anniversary of Sandinista Revolution. Opponents say it's his clearest acknowledgement yet that Nicaragua has become a one-party state. Freelance reporter Cody Weddle reports.
8: Aquí no volverán a haber elecciones.
9: Nicaraguan President Daniel Ortega's pledge to abolish elections shocked even some of his sharpest opponents.
10: I was surprised by how open he was in expressing what he always wanted, which is a one-party state.
9: Félix Maradiaga attempted to run against Ortega for president in 2021, but was later arrested and forced into exile, even as similar authoritarian regimes in Latin America, like Cuba and Venezuela, have faced intense pressure from the Trump administration. For now, Nicaragua, under Ortega, remains a major U.S. trading partner.
11: It seems like the U.S. doesn't want to entirely cut Nicaragua out of its supply chains, which is kind of odd.
9: But analysts say Ortega's comments may reveal concern that U.S. pressure may soon also turn towards Managua. For CBC News, I'm Cody Weddle, La Guaira, Venezuela.
4: And that is The World This Hour. For CBC News, I'm Neil Kumar.
0: I'm Saroja Coelho. This is CBC Radio 1. Now it's over to Australia for Rear Vision.
12: It was a dramatic return to Australian soil.
13: Mobbed by the media, after years in limbo, these ISIS-linked families return home, making their way through Melbourne Airport with their children, some of whom have never stepped foot in Australia. In Melbourne, Kalsa Ahmed and her daughter Zainab charged with crimes against humanity offences related to slavery. Police allege Kalsa was complicit in the purchase of a female slave for $10,000.
12: The very idea that someone might be charged in relation to slavery might seem unexpected in the 21st century. Slavery, in the popular Western imagination, died with the UK's Slavery Abolition Act of 1833 and then with the defeat of the US Confederacy in 1865. But slavery never really went away.
14: I think there's a real problem with not prosecuting and not proactively addressing issues of slavery because people think that it's something that happened in the context of the sort of the transatlantic slave trade, and people prefer to think that it doesn't happen anymore.
15: Historically, slavery has been considered sort of an ownership relationship. And when we think of traditional slavery, like that's what it was, the transfer of human beings. But enslavement no longer revolves around legal ownership, but it's about illegal control.
16: The way that I think of slavery, especially when looking at things from a historical perspective, is that it can be considered more of a spectrum of unfree, coercive or exploitative labour practices. And things can fall along that spectrum without necessarily directly replicating the system that operated, for example, in the American South.
12: Today on Rear Vision, the enduring economics of slavery, understanding that as an economic model, it's been a constant of human history from the ancients to modern times. Hello, Anthony Fennell here. Thanks for joining me. Now, I want to split the program in two and look later at issues around slavery in conflict areas, and specifically at the industrialization of slavery in the Middle East under ISIS, also known as Islamic State. But let's begin with that idea of slavery as a spectrum of economic exploitation and abuse, as a system of human exploitation that didn't completely disappear in the mid-1800s. It shifted emphasis and form. And we have an historic Australian example to illustrate just that point.
16: What I can say in regards to the economic links between slavery in the American South and indentured labour in Queensland is that there were historical links because of the disruption that the American Civil War had on the supply of raw cotton to cotton mills in Northern England, in Manchester and Glasgow, and the capital and many people and ideas about working conditions and labour were then imported from the American South to Queensland for a time as a result of that disruption.
12: Historian Paige Gleeson.
16: So a lot of English cotton producers withdrew from America at that time, and they were encouraged by the Queensland colonial government to re-migrate and settle and attempt to establish cotton plantations in Queensland. So Queensland had separated from the New South Wales colony in 1859 and become its own colony. And there was the idea among many Queenslanders at that time during that early period in the colony's history that cotton would be its agricultural staple. It was even referred to as the future cotton field of England. Cotton ended up being an unsuccessful crop in Queensland. Crop disease, flooding, other environmental issues meant that it was never particularly successful. By about 1866, most of the cotton plantations had failed. And then there was a reinvestment into sugar.
12: And sugar in the north really did take off and remains to this day an important agricultural industry. But the Queensland plantation system, born off the back of the demise of slavery in the American South, suddenly found itself with a labour problem. Not enough cane cutters to work the hot, humid tropical fields. Now, they couldn't enslave workers, of course, so they did the next best thing. they set up a system of indentured labour and then went to nearby Pacific Islands to recruit workers. Sometimes, it has to be said, by force.
16: It was sometimes described at the time that it was operating as the thin edge of the wedge of slavery. So the system of indentured labour that operated in Queensland, it was not identical to the system of slavery that operated in America, but the Queensland sugar industry was governed under the really extreme restrictions of something called the Masters and Servants Act of 1868, which afforded really limited personal agency to Pacific Islanders in what was a really highly oppressive and often very racialised colonial regime. And what's really telling, I think, about this history is that the labour trade, it actually generated a huge amount of humanitarian concern at the time that it was operating. It was recognised that many of its practices were unethical and exploitative by those who were alive in the late 19th century. It's not merely us sort of retrospectively assessing it as having been exploitative or perhaps connected to slavery in a broader sense. There's really, really extensive and contested literature about the Pacific labour trade that's been amassed over the last 60-odd years. But there is a consensus among most historians now in the field that the trade relied upon definitely the exploitation of Pacific Islanders and at times also their cooperation. So there were incidents of large-scale massacres, violence, kidnapping, sometimes referred to as blackbirding. That's all documented. And this mainly occurred in the early years of the trade, in the 1860s, early 1870s. But these incidents, they became less common in the 1880s and 90s due to increased government regulation and that humanitarian concern that I mentioned that really put pressure on the government to address these issues.
12: So what happened on the cotton fields and then later the cane fields of the Australian North in the mid to late 19th century wasn't officially a form of slavery. Not officially. But as they say, if it looks like a duck and it quacks like a duck, well.
16: My personal opinion is that, yes, that it was a form of slavery. It falls along that spectrum of unfair, exploitative, coercive labour practices that could be described as a form of slavery. It's true that the Queensland colonial government, they established this tropical plantation economy that benefited from the flow of capital and the style of working conditions that were imported from the American South. And under this system, indentured labourers' obligations to their employers, they were almost unlimited. Their rights were limited essentially only to the payment of wages, which is, I think, the thing that people often land on and go, well, if there was payment of wages, therefore it's not slavery. And that is the key point of difference with the American system. But the legal conditions that indentured workers had to work within made their refusal to comply with duties demanded by their master a prosecutable offence, no matter how small or unreasonable the task was. They essentially had no right of refusal. So planters would often bring charges in local courts against workers for absconding, malingering, shirking, which is deliberately working slowly. And these are the very actions that were sometimes employed by islanders as forms of resistance to their mistreatment and poor working conditions. The work was also really, really physically demanding, and the rates of death are really important here. The rates of death and injury really give insight into what the experience of working in this under this system of indenture was like, regardless of the payment of wages. So during a Pacific Islander's first year of indenture, the death rate was 81 people per 1,000. And most of these labourers, they were young men and women who were in their physical prime. They were mainly between 16 and 35 years old. So I don't think the Queensland system of indenture, it doesn't need to be identical to the system of slavery that operated in the USA. And, you know, Pacific Islander experiences of indenture don't need to be identical to that of enslaved African Americans for it to be recognised that both existed along this spectrum of unfree, coercive and exploitative labour practices.
17: Slavery is a really interesting term for me. It's a very loaded term. It triggers in people all sorts of moral outrage and all sorts of ways of conceptualizing the world. You know, we often think of, you know, slavery and freedom as being diametrically opposed. And you know, people's idea of what true freedom is, I think, is one that's often debated and philosophized. I'm Catherine Armstrong. I'm Professor of Modern History at Loughborough University in the UK. For me, slavery as a labour form actually is something much larger than chattel slavery, the kind of the formal model of ownership of an individual, of dislocation from one's homeland and so on, that we saw so vividly in the transatlantic system. And I think for me, slavery as a term can include certain forms of indentured labour, of bonded labour. Certainly another example would be from the early 20th century, convict labour, a system that was used within the United States to provide labour for the state and for private companies, and involved the, I would say, enslavement of African Americans mostly within that system. It wasn't called slavery, but nevertheless, I think in retrospect, we can judge that there are enough common factors between something like convict labour and chattel slavery to include both under this, what I would say, a broad umbrella term of slavery.
12: And slavery, by another name and in a variety of forms, continued right through the 20th century and into the 21st. We now use the term modern slavery when talking about the different ways in which people are coerced or simply forced into servitude. So what defines modern slavery? Professor Justine Nolan is from the University of New South Wales and the director of the Australian Human Rights Institute.
18: The ties that bind people today in these modern slavery relationships are often more about psychological control rather than pure physical control, though of course that still does exist. And modern slavery itself isn't universally defined. It's basically an umbrella, non-legal term that takes into account a number of other issues like forced labour, human trafficking, the worst forms of child labour, forced marriage. All of these are individual crimes defined in international law, and modern slavery is this conglomerate term that is about how you can control and limit someone's choices in lots of different ways.
12: How many people around the world are thought to be enslaved? Do we know? Do we have a rough estimate?
18: A rough estimate from the International Labour Organization and Walk Free Organization is that there's over 50 million people enslaved around the world. Just over half of those they define as being involved in forced labour, and the remainder in forced marriage, where people are entering into that relationship against their will. There's a misconception that it only exists in developing countries. Slavery exists, I would say, in every country in the world, but figures dominate in developing countries largely because there's sort of often a focus on low-wage labour, low-skilled labour, where people, including migrant workers, might be more vulnerable to exploitation. And so we are seeing it, you know, dominant in certain regions, particularly in the Asia-Pacific and in Africa, but it's a phenomenon that exists in every place in the world.
12: Including Australia.
18: Including Australia, yeah, which is easy to overlook. Estimates for Australia are around 41,000 people. These estimates are several years old now. I would expect that number to be much higher than that. And in Australia, the numbers are a mix again of forced marriage and forced labour, dominated often by migrant workers coming to Australia.
12: I've heard use of the term supply chain slavery. What's meant by that?
18: Yeah, so modern slavery, as we talk about it now, is often dominated by the idea of people working at sort of the bottom of opaque and complex supply chains. You know, the parts of where your computer are coming from, lithium batteries, your T-shirts. And it's not sort of in a factory that's halfway down that chain, but it might also be where the minerals and, you know, cotton are being picked as well. And so supply chain slavery is the idea that people all working along parts of a supply chain might be victims of forced labor, where they're working under some sort of threat or penalty. They might be involved in debt bondage, where they're working to pay off a debt. They've had to pay a recruitment fee to get that job. Or it might be that they were trafficked in that job for sort of commercial exploitation. So all of these people in different forms would be working under a level of control and working against their will, that they're not easily or able to leave that position.
12: Australia enacted a Modern Slavery Act in 2018. What's its focus and how successful has it been?
18: Australia was one of the early movers on this. We followed the United Kingdom after their 2015 Act. And the focus in Australia with the Modern Slavery Act is getting to understand that large companies operating in Australia have an obligation to understand and assess the risk that modern slavery might be present in their operations and the supply chain. So the idea of this act is to basically say, let's look at this issue. Let's see how, as a company, you might be involved involved, do a risk assessment on this, understand where your risks are, start to understand that this is an issue for your company because your supply chain may be benefiting from this type of illegal labor, you know, and then the Modern Slavery Act basically requires the company to issue an annual report. So in terms of success, it's been very successful in bringing the issue to boardrooms. So saying this is something we have to think about, you know, on our list of thinking about our climate impacts and how we pay wages is also thinking about, is there modern slavery in our supply chains? Has it been successful in actually changing the working conditions on the ground and improving that? Far less so. And this is partly because it's got limitations in that it doesn't have an enforcement framework. It's voluntary in many senses because of their lack of that. And it's basically focused on process. So it's requiring companies to report. It doesn't require you to take action or to actually remedy a problem that you might identify.
12: In 2023, Emeritus Professor John McMillan from the Australian National University led a comprehensive review looking at the effectiveness of the first 5 years of Australia's Modern Slavery Act. So what did he find?
18: Professor McMillan, who led that review for the government, basically concluded that there was no hard evidence that it was effective in changing the working conditions on the ground. So some of the things he recommended is that to establish an enforcement framework, including penalties for non-compliance around reporting, and importantly, also establishing something like a due diligence obligation. So this would require companies to not only identify risk, but also set up a process and a plan of action and then take action to remedy the problem and to, you know, conduct due diligence that is both preventative and focused on remedy. So it's an obligation that is more in line with progressive laws that have been passed more recently in the European Union. And while Australia's legislation was useful and groundbreaking in 2018, it's no longer fit for purpose. And so the time has come and the recommendation in 2023 was basically saying changes must happen. It's no longer fit for purpose.
12: And have those recommendations been picked up and to what extent?
18: So since 2023, there's been a series of consultations and inquiries about consultations, but we're now 3 years in and there is a time that's needed for action. So the government has responded and has said that they support many of the recommendations, including the idea that penalties should be introduced. They did not pick up the recommendation around due diligence. That's more of a wait and see, but they have suggested that they would follow up on penalties and a number of other recommendations. However, we're now 3 years since that report. The government is in the process of sort of writing up more reports after inquiries, and yet there's still no, you know, clear path towards legislative reform to improving and strengthening that act.
12: And you're listening to Rear Vision, broadcast on ABC Radio National, ABC News Radio, and the CBC in Canada. I'm Anthony Fennell. Slavery, as we've heard, is an international problem, a continuing international problem. It was addressed by the United Nations back in 1949 in the Declaration of Human Rights. Article 4 of that document states,
19: "No one shall be held in slavery or servitude. Slavery and the slave trade shall be prohibited in all their forms."
12: And more recently, its eradication has been mandated under the United Nations Sustainable Development Goal, Target 8.7. UN member states have vowed to eradicate slavery by 2030. But without being overly negative, few who research or deal with this issue believe that's in any way realistic. Now, in the second half of this show, let's look at slavery and warfare. The connection between the two is historic. Just think of the way both Nazi Germany and the Soviet Union used slavery to drive their respective weapons industries during World War II. Catherine Armstrong again.
17: Slavery can be something that is triggered by acute circumstances such as wartime and the wartime economy and particular political relations that happen at that moment. Or it can be a system that evolves gradually and is embedded in all sorts of deep societal inequalities over decades and centuries. Equally, during wartime, the forced sexual labour provided in the Far East context under Japanese by so-called comfort women. I would equally say that that's a form of enslavement that happened during wartime.
12: Which brings us to more recent years and the industrialisation of slavery under Islamic State, also known as ISIS.
20: fierce battle is raging for control of the Guerhan prison in northeastern Syria. Militants from the Islamic State group attacked the jail 4 days ago, trying to free thousands of their members holed up inside.
12: At the height of their power, controlling vast swathes of Syria and Iraq, Islamic State fighters set up a system of enslavement. And they targeted women from the Yazidi community in particular.
21: They started tying men's hands behind their back and tying their eyes. They put them in cars. That was actually the last time when I saw my dad. We entered the house and there was nine other Yazidi girls there. One of the girls, she was in the same village as me. She explained to me, like, there is, like, raping, there is sexual slavery. So scary.
12: More than half of all UN Security Council resolutions relating to women, peace and security deal with the need to protect people from sexual violence in times of armed conflict. And researcher Susan Hutchinson says the passing of UN Security Resolution 2331 back in 2016 was particularly noteworthy.
14: It was a really important resolution because it really connected the relationship between conflict and slavery. What had not really been picked up on is the fact that across the world, we've really seen a return to armed parties of conflict taking people and using them as slaves in the context of sexual slavery, but also child soldiers becoming forced soldiers and other types of slavery, and the way that that perpetuates armed conflict. So in the context of ISIS, it was used as a recruiting mechanism for people, especially foreigners, thinking that they were going to get sexual slaves, but also people to run their households. And as heinous as that might seem to you and I, that was actually quite a strong recruiting tool. But also, I've done a lot of work on the economic value that slavery had to the economy of ISIS, and that's quite profound. And in fact, the security architecture of the time failed to account for how much slavery, and particularly the slavery of women, how much that really supported the infrastructure of ISIS at the time. And because of that, the international security response did not account for that. And in fact, we've seen that huge amounts of cash has continued to flow into the economy of ISIS, even after they lost control of their supposed caliphate.
12: So how exactly did they do that?
14: Well, in the context of ISIS, they had an entire infrastructure of slavery. So in the context of sex slaves, everything about ISIS was gendered. When they went into Yazidi communities, they separated out the women and girls from the men and boys. The men were largely killed. The boys were sent off for indoctrination and retraining to become forced child soldiers. And the families, you know, their parents, many of them have never seen them again. But it's been heartbreaking for them to know that they became essentially part of the force that then perpetuated the genocide against their own communities. As it relates to the women and girls, the younger women were sold at a higher price than what the older women were. Those that were considered more beautiful were sold at a higher price. And the same thing happened when they were resold. So someone who might have been a virgin was considered, you know, the ultimate and was sold for the highest price. There was an entire infrastructure. There was a court system where the sale of these women was notarized. They were receipted. There were bus networks and truck networks and warehouses where these women were kept. They were stored. They were viewed. There are women who reported having price tags attached to their bodies. And there is evidence that this paper trail existed for quite some time. Some women don't know how much they were sold for. Some women do know. The range of prices that have gone on record varies from anything from $2 to $20,000 US. My calculations estimate that the sexual slavery of Yazidi women provided an estimated $111 million to the economy of ISIS, which is not a small figure.
12: Was the slavery system set up by ISIS, was theirs unique in terms of the scale and sophistication for modern slavery in a conflict situation?
14: What I think was unique about it is that conflict-related sexual violence, particularly as it relates to sexual slavery, is usually something that people, you know, Australians and Canadians, we usually think about that as something that occurs somewhere else to people from another place, perpetrated by people from another place. What was really unique about what was happening with ISIS was that it was being perpetrated by people from Canada, from Australia, from France, from Scandinavia, because there were tens of thousands of foreign fighters who made up ISIS. And we, as members of the International Criminal Court, who have integrated a whole range of international laws into our own domestic legislation, have an obligation to implement those laws within our own court system. So what's really exciting about these first charges that have been laid against the women who have just arrived back now is that that's the first time that those laws have been used in Australia in that context ever. In essence, we have had Australians perpetrating these crimes, and we have known that Australians were perpetrating these crimes, but we have not charged them for them. We've only ever been charging Australians with terrorism-related offences. We've never charged them with genocide. We've never charged them with sexual slavery. We've never charged them with crimes against humanity. And the same thing in Canada and other countries.
12: And I should just mention that while Islamic State is much diminished and not in the news, it does still operate in pockets in the Middle East. And according to Susan Hutchinson's research, around 2,800 Yazidi women and girls who were abducted by ISIS are still missing. And if they're alive, likely enslaved.

0: that slavery is being used in supply chains. So we have to bring industry along in relation to this. So we can and should use criminal law in this manner, but we can't let that be at the expense of others. We have to think about what's an effective policy approach to this. It's things like a modern slavery act that is strengthened, a human rights due diligence approach, it's criminal laws, and it's also forced labour import bans. These are all part of a picture around it.
1: Justine Nolan from the University of New South Wales. And you might be interested to know that just a few weeks ago, the United Nations Human Rights Office issued a report into the ongoing war in Sudan. The office said it had verified 546 incidents of conflict-related sexual violence in Sudan in the last 3 years, including sexual slavery. It also said that 546 figure was, quote, only the tip of the iceberg. You've been listening to Rear Vision, an ABC Radio national production. Thanks to all of our guests today and also to Angel Parsons from the Triple J program Hack for help with our audio. I'm Anthony Fennell. Until next time, cheers.

0: From Australia, that was Rear Vision. Up now, it's The Conversation from the BBC.
1: I'm Dashiani Navanayagam and welcome to The Conversation from the BBC World Service. This is the programme that brings together two women from around the world to explore their shared experience, expertise and insights. Now, picture a park or city square and there might be a piece of public art, maybe representing a famous historical figure. But it's highly unlikely it's either by or of a woman. Well, on the programme today, we have two women changing that. In the United States, Meredith Bergman's Women's Rights Pioneers Monument, unveiled in 2020, was the first statue depicting real women in Central Park in New York. And Sakari Douglas Camp's steel sculptures draw on her Nigerian heritage. Meredith and Sakari, a very warm welcome to The Conversation. Hello.
2: Hello.
3: Hello, I'm delighted to be here.
1: Now, I know this is radio, but I'd really love to start with getting an idea of what your work looks like, because although it's on a similar scale, it's extremely different. So, Meredith, if we start with you, the Women's Rights Memorial in Central Park was to mark the 100th anniversary of the 19th Amendment, which granted some women the right to vote. Can you please describe it for us?
3: Well, it's very large, which is something the committee very much wanted. It's three figures. Standing in the center is Susan B. Anthony, and she's 9 feet tall up on a 5-foot pedestal. And on her left is Sojourner Truth. And to the right of her is Elizabeth Cady Stanton. And these are foremothers and pioneers of abolition, women's suffrage, and women's rights. So these three women are grouped around a table and they might be having an argument. They're definitely working together. They're not standing in what I call heroic idleness. They're actually doing something, which I try to show in all my sculptures of historic women and historic men, that they be alive and active. And social change does not come about from one heroic figure or person. It's really achieved through a group activity. And that's what I was sculpting in that Women's Rights Pioneers Monument.
1: And how long did it take for you to make that?
3: I had only 2 years for that whole project, including a long approvals process with all the city agencies. And that was, for me, very fast.
1: Sakari, what about you? Could you describe your Three Graces piece for us?
2: That was actually made for the Netherlands. It's called Zandam, and it's three Suriname women, Suriname black women, and it's very brightly coloured, made of steel and powder coated, red, yellow and blue, and the figures aren't that big, but they're sitting like yours, Meredith, on a bench though, near a river and high-rise housing.
1: And where did the inspiration come from?
2: It was a commission, and I had to put forward a proposal. And it was something to commemorate breaking the

0: paints, which is called Conti Koti or something in Dutch. And there are these very adamant Suriname men that wanted this sculpture, and they didn't actually want chains, which I approved of, because where'd you go after the misery of chains, you know? It's a hard thing to remind yourself of and to get over. And I think all of us wanted something that would encourage dialogue. And that sounds very much like your work, Meredith, in that dialogue is meant to be inspired from the sculpture. And my three women were dressed very traditionally, because there's a lot in Suriname costume that is different, just because the women, when they were in servitude and were slaves, had to wear all their clothing to go to work, or I guess to move around, because slaves didn't have cupboards or houses or somewhere to put their clothing. So the women wore about three or four skirts. The tops of the skirts were kind of pulled over and turned into a style, and that style is still incorporated into modern day fashion. And so it has a reason, and it shows kind of fortitude and a kind of strength, but it's so subtle you don't instantly know about it.
1: Sculpture is one discipline of the fine arts. So Meredith, I'm curious how you got into this, and why did it appeal to you over the others?
2: Well, it was really the magic of bronze casting, because I began as a storyteller in imagery. I was studying bookmaking and illustration and graphic design and video and even painting. And I stumbled into the bronze foundry at the Cooper Union, where I went to art school, and I could make things in a soft wax and cast them directly in bronze, and they'd be transformed magically into a material that would last for centuries. And I could just make funny things and witty things and politically charged things. And I was completely enchanted by this. So then I set about studying marble carving and anatomy and all the traditional sculptural skills to see if I could win commissions to do big outdoor work.
1: Sakari, what drew you to sculpture over painting, drawing, ceramics?
0: I got drawn to sculpture because my painting wasn't very good.
1: And you were better at sculpture.
0: I felt more comfortable if I put my hands around whatever I was doing, and it was so satisfying to just touch and work with textures rather than do the challenge of perspective and all the trickery that's needed if you are a really good painter.
1: When it comes to creating a sculpture, where does the idea come from? Does it begin with a person or the material or yourself?
0: A combination of all those things. I think it mainly comes with the excitement of working with steel and trying to interpret something. I mean, steel can be incredibly thick and incredibly thin. I lean towards thin things just because it's lightweight enough and approachable enough for a person my size. I can make huge things stand on tiny things stand on huge things. It's just really versatile, and it's great material to work with because it keeps me warm in the winter when I weld.
1: Meredith, what about you? Where does your inspiration come from?
2: Well, it comes from all those things, but also from the whole history and tradition of art, going back to statues being religious and spiritual objects. I love to participate in that tradition and also to subvert it. So I'm always trying to add some element of wit or hidden messages in my work, and many, many layers of meaning if I can. So although I wish I could work directly as Sakari does, I appreciate all the stages I have to go through, because I'm trying to get extraordinary subtlety of expression into the faces and gestures, and it's good for me to go over them and over them in the different, you know, clay and then wax and then the bronze itself to try to achieve that.
1: You just said there are hidden messages in your work. What do you mean by that?
2: The sculpture is so slow and takes so long that I'm always thinking about what it might mean. And I went to art school in the 1970s when no one was looking at monuments. They were pretty much invisible. Now there's a huge interest in them and resurgence of desire for them. But I want to make something that somebody can get inspiration from in 100 years, even if it's covered with pigeon poop and neglected. I want them to be able to find energy in it, like as from a battery.
1: You both make very large pieces of art. What is the hardest thing about transforming an idea into such a large public piece of art, Sakari?
0: I think when something's large, you look up to it. But not all my ideas want to be big necessarily to say what they need to say. But my work used to be slightly larger than life because, you know, I wanted the figures to really talk to whoever was looking at them. And it also gives me access to putting kind of details in that would be very difficult to do smaller. Actually, that's the truth. I also use words with my work. And there's a piece that's going to be in Burgess Park in London that will have words as well as figures. And I would like people to rollerblade towards the figures, you know. And there's wording on the ground that's kind of most of the sculpture. And it's like a sort of ploughed field. And the physicality of sculpture is that you can imagine your body almost being in the clothes of these figures that Meredith has made in a very detailed way. And I guess my stuff isn't so detailed, but it has details that we have empathy with.
1: Meredith, what about you? What's the hardest thing for you when it comes to taking an idea and making it human size or bigger than human size?
2: Well, the size depends on where it will go. And I think we're both interested in creating places, not just objects. So the sculpture needs to draw people into the place to keep them there in contemplation of it and interaction with it and empathy with it. And it has to provide a respite and an inspiration. For my Boston Women's Memorial, which was 20 years earlier, the figures are, as Sakari said, just a little larger than life so that they have some stature, because everything looks small when you take it outdoors. It may look very big in your studio. So you have to think about that and scale it to where it will go and how it will function.
1: I'm guessing that you have to have very large studios in order to make these works in the first place.
0: The works aren't as big as some sculptors' pieces.
1: Can be.
0: Yeah, some sculptors, they have about 23 people working with them, with little trucks that move the bronzes and things around. And I work alone. How about you, Meredith? You work alone?
2: I do largely. I tend to have a part-time assistant who will come and work with me a couple of days and then go away for a few days because I like to work alone. I certainly don't have a studio in the sense of having multiple employees and hand trucks and lifts. I work in an old barn, and now I have nice space, but I have worked in bathrooms and basements and, you know, done things in sections and imagined how they would be large because, you know, artists can work in their heads, and that's an infinite space.
1: You're listening to The Conversation from the BBC World Service. I'm Dashiani Navanagam, and today I'm talking to sculptors from Nigeria and the United States about the importance of public art and commemorating more women with statues in cities and parks around the world. Meredith, when it comes to making large bronze statues, can you talk to us about the stages involved?
2: For every one of these big public commissions, I make it three times. I first make a little model, usually 1 inch equals 1 foot. And that gets discussed in terms of the concept. And I tell people not to judge the facial expressions from a head that is as big as my thumb, but it can't be helped sometimes. And once that design is approved, I can go up to one half or one third size. And that's where I work out a lot of the gestures and poses and some of the detail of the costumes, but I try not to sweat it at that stage. And then I enlarge from that to the full size. So sometimes I have the model, the interim height model, digitally scanned and carved in foam, but carved down a little. So I put a thick layer of clay on it. And with the face and the hands, I start over from scratch over wire or metal rods. And anything that needs a lot of detail, I do all that deeply in the clay. Then mold makers come, make molds in sections, truck them to the foundry. In each mold, hot melted wax is brushed in or poured in, building up a thickness that will be the thickness of the finished bronze, so about a quarter inch. And then those pieces are sometimes assembled. Sometimes I work on each piece separately for hours in the foundry, refining the detail. And then those are cast and welded together. I go and approve the welding. And then that's filled in and ground down and a patina is put on. And I go and approve that. And then it can be installed.
1: So, Kari, you created a very large monument, the Battle Bus. Tell us about what that involved.
0: That involved nearly emptying out my workspace of any kind of furniture that I had because it filled the whole of my working space. The Battle Bus was made as a memorial to Ken Saro-Wiwa, the environmental activist and writer who was killed in 1995. He was killed with 8 other people. And my sculpture was to make people aware of the environmental degradation in the Niger Delta and the fact that oil companies were treating the Niger Delta so badly that people couldn't live in their homes because of the amount of pollution that was created. But the Battle Bus was made in stainless steel and had oil barrels on the top as a kind of symbol of the other 8 activists that were killed at the same time. And there was a banner at the front that had Ken Saro-Wiwa's name. And it toured around England for about 11 years. And in 2015, we decided that it should go to Nigeria to be sited in Ken Saro-Wiwa's town of birth, Buri. But when it got to Lagos port, it was disappeared.
1: Disappeared?
0: Disappeared.
1: So you don't know where this bus is now?
0: We do not know where the bus is now.
1: Meredith, women are at the centre of many of your prominent works. Was that a conscious decision or did that evolve over time?
2: That evolved over time. It began with the Boston Women's Memorial, which was a competition I entered in 1998. That was really my introduction to studying history. Learning about women 150 or 100 years ago became absolutely fascinating. And as I approached the age of 50, 150 years didn't seem that long. And I began to understand how recent and how fragile women's rights were. So the women commissions, there is a desire now for the underrepresented to be represented, to be given stature, to be shown in public. And I think that's urgent and marvelous, and I'm very, very happy to participate in it.
1: So, Kari, women also feature strongly in your work in ways that explore identity, power, and culture. Was there a particular moment when you realised that women's experiences and histories would be such a pivotal part of your work?
0: I make sculptures of women from time to time because I'm a woman and I want to show my experience of wearing traditional clothing, because traditional Nigerian clothing is rather fun, you know, big head ties and lacy blouses that used to be made in Manchester, you know, and Indonesian fabrics that, you know, everyone calls African fabric, that have wonderful patterns and colours. I like cutting these patterns out in steel and having my women wear all these different fabrics, and they can be coloured or just be plain steel, but it's the pattern that counts and it's the stance of the women that counts. And, you know, it was a thing to make these people that I could identify with. So, yes, women are important because I'm here.
1: When you say that, you know, 100 years ago, women weren't really represented in sculptures, I guess public statues tell us who we value as a society and who we are choosing to remember. And Meredith, you've said how much this has changed over your career. Why do you think that is?
2: It's been exciting to see it happen. More local groups are asking for women from their communities to be commemorated. And I have a couple of commissions on the horizon from groups in my home state of New Jersey who want to commemorate women who are not internationally famous, but very, very meaningful in their communities. I think that is quite recent. Also because it's expensive. So for a group to want to spend the money this way instead of on scholarships or housing or any of the kind of urgent, really necessary expenditures is remarkable too.
1: There's really something special about wandering around a public place and coming across a statue. How important is it to you to have your art seen in this way, Sakari?
0: My sculptures interact with people in that there are people who need help in the community and aren't very well that react to my work and have kind of vandalised the work and challenged the owners of the work because of what's been done to it. And when that happens to an artist, you have to adjust yourself because your work is in public. And
1: how does that make you feel when people vandalise the work that you've spent so much time and heart creating?
0: I do feel hurt. It's like sort of something being said to you and you don't have a reply. There's one particular piece that's in Peckham, which is South London, and this piece is a masquerade, a masked figure. So there's no face. There's a huge kind of fish on top of this thing's head. It looks kind of pregnant, but you can see that it's a figure because it's got feet and seemingly arms, but there's no hands because masked dancers cover their bodies so that they seem like otherworldly. You know, they are a spiritual figure. And this person that was ill used to throw red paint at it. So, you know, people kept on scrubbing this stuff off. And in the end, the red paint has kind of settled on the sculpture and has added life and breath to it. Art students and people have made films and dance performances around this work. So it has a sort of independent life.
1: You've both had your work displayed in different countries. Do you notice a difference in attitudes to public art, Meredith?
2: Yes, I think there is. In Europe, where there's a great deal of art history visible and you can go back many centuries, I think there's more of a taste for abstraction and conceptual art and perhaps less desire for traditional statuary. Whereas here, the traditional statuary in bronze and aluminum and whatever, stone, that's still kind of very strong in the resurgence.
1: Sakari, what about you?
0: In the Netherlands, public art is great. There's a lot of sponsorship and encouragement to have art in public spaces. My experience is that in Japan, I was given the most license to do what I wanted to do. The curators that I came across were absolutely amazing because I could put work in a railway station.
1: Meredith and Sakari, thank you so much for that conversation.
0: Thank you, Meredith.
2: Oh, thank you, Sakari.
1: My guests today have been the sculptors Meredith Bergman and Sakari Douglas-Camp. I'm Dashiani Navanayagam, and the conversation from the BBC World Service will be back next week. Thanks for listening.
3: That was The Conversation from the BBC. I'm Saroja Coelho. This is CBC Radio 1. Have a great day.

0: Good morning, Sean.
1: Oh, good morning, Bill.
0: Alex, good morning.
2: Good morning.
0: Lovely to see you here.
2: It's great to be here.
0: It's awfully early.
2: It is early. I took the red-eye flight to Weekendville. Happy to be here.
3: Wait, do I have to make an extra?
0: We need an extra plate.
3: Okay, I got to put some more on the grill. Hold on. Hold on 1 second. Sorry.
0: I honestly don't know if we have a third plate and a third fork.
3: Oh, we definitely have the paper plates in the back cupboard.
2: We can make it happen.
3: Yeah.
0: Right. They've been there since the Toasties. What was that? they might disintegrate when you pull them out of the cupboard.
3: We'll do it. Everyone needs breakfast. We're going to make it happen.
2: Yes.
0: Are we all ready for a soundtrack to your breakfast? We've got local programming coming up here. Of course, we've got to break away for the 6 o'clock news first. Gives us a chance to fill our face. Nova Scotia, New Brunswick, PEI, Cape Breton. How's everybody doing this morning? Welcome to the breakfast here in the studio kitchen. We have a new friend, Alex Guy, is joining us.
2: Hello.
0: Today, an old friend, Sean Ryan, is joining us today.
3: Bill, if you want me to finish this breakfast, I have to get back to the grill.
0: Sorry.
2: Make time for coffee.
0: Have you met the cat yet?
2: I have not. I've heard the cat.
0: She'll be here at some point. Yeah, she will. All right. Bacon and eggs. Classic Saturday morning breakfast.
2: Mm-hmm.
4: From CBC News, the World This Hour, I'm Neil Kumar. Raging wildfires are expanding evacuation orders in BC. Flames continue to light up the sky near Clinton, a village northwest of Kamloops. Several homes and structures there have already burned. Further south, two large fires have merged near the community of Boston Bar. As Jessica Chung reports, officials say some residents who were told to evacuate are refusing.
5: An apocalyptic scene in BC's interior as a cluster of growing wildfires northwest of Kamloops prompt evacuation orders in nearby communities. Bernice Weiss Anderson has been doing what she can to protect her home, but now she's one of the dozens who have been ordered to leave immediately.
6: It's probably the worst I've experienced. This has been the hardest event, and so it's reinforced that we do have to go.
5: The wildfires burning near Clinton are among more than 100 in BC. More than half are out of control, almost all of which are in the southern half of the province. In Boston Bar, residents have been evacuated for days now, some describing the chaos as they fled. But some have chosen to stay despite the order, something fire crews say hinders their efforts. The threat in Boston Bar has evolved. Two massive fires have now merged. Now, while properties are still at risk, there's hope this could be a positive development. Jessica Chung, CBC News, Vancouver.
4: That smoke from more than 900 active wildfires across Canada could come with some serious health consequences. And a new study suggests that includes a spike in migraine-related hospital visits. Lauren Pelly tells us more.
7: With out-of-control wildfires still raging across much of the country, millions of Canadians are breathing in all that smoke. Inhaling smoke can lead to a range of health impacts, from lung inflammation to a heightened risk of heart attack or stroke. Now, a new Canadian study shows another link. Using more than a decade of hospital data from Alberta and Ontario, the team found a 6% spike in ER visits for migraine conditions, tied to periods of wildfire smoke. Migraines can include pounding headaches, mood changes, nausea, and other symptoms. They're caused by a complex set of biological and environmental factors. Experts recommend all Canadians take precautions during periods of heavy smoke. Stay inside as much as possible, avoid physical activity outside, and consider wearing an N95 respirator if you do need to be outdoors.
8: Lauren Pelly, CBC News, Toronto.
4: Elections Alberta says that a citizen-led petition to force a vote on separating from Canada has succeeded. The agency has verified nearly 223,000 signatures, about 45,000 more than organizers needed. For now, the petition is on hold, caught up in a court battle. Some First Nations argue that the initiative violates their constitutional rights. Canadian Blood Services says their national blood supply has dropped by 20%. Now the organization is worried that they won't have enough to support patients. Kirtana Sasithir has more.
9: At a blood donation center in Scarborough, donors are instructed to squeeze a ball as their blood is drawn. But despite occupied seats, the Canadian Blood Services says it is barely keeping up with demand. It says the national blood supply has dropped by 20% since June 1st. Ryan Adams is with Canadian Blood Services.
10: Today, we can meet the patient need across the country. But if we continue on the trend we're at today, we're going to have some challenges.
9: While there is typically a drop in donation appointments during the summer, the organization says this year the lull is beyond what they're used to. Adams says blood has a shelf life of 42 days, so there is a constant need to replenish stock. Canadian Blood Services says it needs approximately 18,000 booked donation appointments per week to keep pace with hospital demand. It is adding more weekend appointments across the country, hoping to get supply back on track. Kirtan Asasi there in CBC News, Toronto.
4: And in the NBA, LeBron James has signed a two-year, $8 million deal with the Philadelphia 76ers. James made the announcement on social media. He says he considered retiring after his 23rd season, but he feels he can help the Sixers win a championship. And that is The World This Hour. For CBC News, I'm Neil Kumar.
0: Good morning. Happy Saturday. Welcome to local programming here on CBC Radio 1. The usual crew in the weekend morning studio kitchen with a new friend. We'll get to that in a few moments, but let's start your Saturday as we always do with a slow rise. A little help to get your feet from the bed down into those slippers. Here's Rhianna Giddens.

0: we can hear the birds. If that didn't bring Greg from accounting running, nothing will at this hour. Rihanna Giddens on the banjo with a piece called Marching Jaybird from an album she put out last year, What Did the Blackbird Say to the Crow? I knew it would work. It's like summoning Rusty on the Friendly Giant. Good morning. I'm Bill Roach. Sean Ryan in the studio kitchen with me. Good morning, Sean.
1: Good morning. Now, there's an extra friend here this morning and bird noises. She is up and around.
0: Yeah, I suppose. Good morning, Greg from accounting. Oh, she's not quite awake yet, though. Good morning, Alex Guy.
2: Good morning, Bill.
0: Welcome to the studio kitchen.
2: Thank you for having me.
0: How are you doing this morning? Beautiful day.
2: Good. It's a little rough getting up this early on a Saturday, but I'm here and happy to be here.
0: Try it in January when it's pitch black. Good to start in the summertime.
2: Yes.
0: Alex joining us in the studio kitchen this weekend. We also have Andrew Lamb down there at the CBC local news desk. Good morning, Andrew.
3: Morning, Bill.
0: How are you doing?
3: Good.
0: Good, good. I'm going to step out of your way. I'll give you a few seconds here to tell us what's happening at the local news desk.
3: Yes, so Fredericton is hosting the 43rd New Brunswick Highland Games this weekend. Colin North will bring us the story of a group in Halifax that's aiming to provide space for men to be open about their feelings. And we'll hear about Ayrton Kutcher, a 14-year-old on PEI who's racing go-karts at the national level. Full newscast at 6:30.
0: How about that weather forecast? Lovely morning so far.
3: And we're expecting it to be generally a pretty summery day.
0: Stop there. Say less.
3: I will.
0: Thanks, Andrew. Andrew Lamb with us all morning here on CBC Radio 1. She's back at 6:30 with full details. Until then, music. We're going to dip into the mailbag really early this morning because, well, between the phone issues that we've been having the past couple of weeks, thank you, Ernie. Things are working again. But between that and we found out the other day that Greg from accounting has not been checking the mailbox as regularly as she should be, we've got a couple of late messages that I want to get to. But first, I want to start with a brand new song from Hannah Green. I had the luck to work with Hannah Green a couple of months ago now. She recorded a live session for my other show, the East Coast Music Hour. Wonderful songwriter, wonderful person as well. Hannah from Newfoundland just released her new single yesterday, a song she co-wrote with PEI's Noah Malcolm. It's called Little Bit Different, and it's where the soundtrack to your breakfast starts.

0: Love starting a Saturday morning with brand new music. Just released yesterday, great new young songwriter out of Newfoundland and Labrador. That is Hannah Green with Little Bit Different. 13 minutes after 6. Okay, let's do it. We missed a few calls because of the phone situations lately.
1: Afternoon, Bill. It's Suzanne Jolly.
0: Morning.
1: From Hubbard, Nova Scotia. I'm calling to request for you to play Anne Murray, Now and Forever. My husband, Tim, and I will be celebrating our 40th anniversary on July the 19th, and that song was our first waltz. Thank you very much. Bye.

out of Spring Hill, Nova Scotia, Anne Murray, with Now and Forever. Susan picked that one. Susan and Tim celebrated their 40th wedding anniversary last weekend, July 19th. Apologies, phone issues led to us missing that call. But Susan, I'm glad that we were able to get it on the radio and celebrate with you. I hope everything went really well. Speaking of messages that we missed, this one, oh, at least it's only 24 hours old. It's an email from Kathy. It says, hello, weekend morning folks. July 24th, 1976. I married my best friend, soulmate, partner, my husband, Ken. In honor of our 50th wedding anniversary and the wonderful memories, deep love, and true joy that we share, could you please play the beautiful song, When a Man Loves a Woman, by Percy Sledge? Happy 50th anniversary, Ken. Many thanks, Kathy Little, in Wentworth, Nova Scotia. Happy days to Kathy and Ken.

We'll sing along on a Saturday morning. When a Man Loves a Woman by Percy Sledge. Kathy Little in Wentworth, Nova Scotia picked that. Kathy and Ken celebrated their 50th wedding anniversary yesterday. And they weren't the only ones. Listen to this email. It's from Edwin. It says, "Hello, Bill and company. I've been here before, and I'm back once again asking for a favor, of course. A few years ago, when the theme of your show was trains, I wrote in to request that you play Gotta Love a Train by the Pork Belly Futures. In the process, I told you the story of how I was smitten, a case of love at first sight, perhaps, while waiting on the platform for the train from Sydney to Halifax after Christmas break 1971. Now, at the time, I was betrothed, so it was really odd that I even noticed this guy at all, but that's a whole different story. I went into great detail sharing the story of how I was introduced to that particular fellow over a year later and how, against a lot of odds, we fell in love and got married 4 years later on July 24th, 1976. You see, I was a girl from the Bay and he from Steely Sydney, never the twain shall meet kind of thing. Fast forward, and on Friday, we celebrated our 50th wedding anniversary by renewing our vows in front of a handful of dear friends on the Cape at Whale Cove, Inverness County, where we often go to catch a spectacular sunset. It's hard to believe that it's been 50 years since we said I do, but time really does fly. At warp speed, I might add. I would be forever grateful if you would find this coming weekend on Weekend Mornings to play We've Only Just Begun by the Carpenters." Linda signs off with, "Hey, Edwin Barry, I still do." Linda Saunders. Linda and Edwin, happy belated anniversary.

What a coincidence. Back-to-back 50th wedding anniversary songs. We've Only Just Begun by the Carpenters. That is for Linda and Edwin, who celebrated yesterday. We are a little more than 3 minutes away from 6 o'clock, or from 6:30, with the latest from the CBC local news desk. Do you think we could get one in? Let's try the shuffle button.

barbecue. Da-da-da-da-da-da. Riffin. Nat King Cole. Good shuffle button. Good shuffle button. The Nat King Cole trio with Riffin at the barbecue. How time flies. That's the first half hour of the soundtrack to breakfast already this morning. We've got the 6:30 news coming up in just a second, a weather forecast after that that I believe you're going to enjoy. And then after the 6:30 news, we've got a brand new mystery vocalist contest for you, the Summer Sun Edition, as well as some tunes. Some tunes picked by you. We'll get back to the mailbag after the 6:30 news.

0: right. We have only just begun. Still 2.5 hours of the soundtrack to breakfast to come, but we've got to take a break. It's 6:30.
1: This is CBC News serving the Maritimes. Good morning, I'm Andrew Lamb. Here's what's making news. The Canadian Mental Health Association says men are less likely to seek therapy than women. One group in Halifax is trying to get more conversations going and provide a space where men can be open about their feelings. Colin North brings us this story.
2: As Open Book Coffee closes for the day, it changes from a coffee shop to a healing space. Every second Wednesday, the store hosts How Are You, Really?, a meetup where men speak openly about their mental health. Joe Tinney, the owner of Open Book Coffee, says he felt a need to open up his shop to this group.
3: Venues for men to do that in a safe place are few and far between. We live in a society that is rich with toxic masculinity.
2: For over 2 hours, half a dozen men will take turns talking about problems in their lives, from relationship issues to addictions to their struggles with mental health. The conversations are intense and emotional. Tinney says for them, it's a time to be heard without being judged.
3: Nobody's ever said anything wrong in this room. If you need to come at things from different angles in order to fully articulate what it is that you're trying to express, everybody knows that they've got time to do that.
2: Tinney says he hopes more groups will follow their lead, allowing men to be open and intimate about their feelings. Colin North, CBC News, Halifax.
1: A new exhibition in Fredericton is showcasing 4 decades of Atlantic Canadian hip-hop history. Hosted at the Charlotte Street Arts Center, some of the features include rare cassette tapes, vinyl records, posters, photos, and archival video. David Doms is co-curator of the East of East Atlantic Canadian Hip-Hop Archive. He says the local scene is still growing and anyone can be a part of it.
4: One of the things I think this show is kind of saying is that we would really love it if people got into the scene with other people. The internet has made it where we've got a lot of people who are doing good work, and they're doing it with people in Atlanta,

0: grandmother was a Highland dancer and played in the pipe band. My grandfather played in the pipe band. And then I took up the drums as well, played in the pipe band here. And my sister then joined the pipe band as well in Dartmouth. So great family event, and we always enjoy coming.
1: The Highland Games are also an important economic boon for the city. Officials say it draws between 6,000 and 7,000 people, and several of the hotels downtown are almost at capacity. A 14-year-old go-kart racer from Summerside on PEI will be competing in a national tournament this weekend. Ayrton Kutcher is taking part in the Cup Karts Canada competition in Ontario. The semi-professional racer began racing with East Coast Karting just last year. Gerald Casely is the general manager. He says the club produces high-quality racers.
2: Over the last 10 to 15 years, we've created or built seven Canadian champions. So they left here and went to Ontario to a different go-kart track and beat them on their home turf. So the competition is pretty good here.
1: Kutcher is also the son of Summerside Mayor Dan Kutcher and says he grew up watching Formula One racing with his dad. And a historic cinema in Dominion has recently been revived as a nostalgic open-air movie venue. The Royal Theatre is no longer, but as Kyle Moore tells us, a community display is bringing back a lot of memories.
3: Susie Royal's yard is filled with memories of the Royal Theatre. The original sign and shingles from the building are on display, along with a large wooded structure of what the cinema looked like.
4: The Royal Theatre meant a lot to everybody in the community. We just thought, just bring back some memories.
3: Royal and her family are also showing old movies on their garage door that once played at the former theatre. Chips, popcorn, and other goodies are also offered. It's all part of the community's summer festival.
4: The cars have been up and down the street looking and talking about it and stories, and it was really good.
3: The former owner, the late Olive McDonald, was forced to sell everything off in 1986 after she could no longer afford to pay the taxes. The community rallied to try and save the theater, but efforts fell apart when government funding fell through. Royal says she remembers that day fondly.
4: Everybody was pretty upset with it, and they just wanted that to stay with us in the community. So I just remember it was a very sad day.
3: Royal says people can enjoy the former flashback until the end of the community summer festival, August 2nd. Kyle Moore, CBC News, Dominion.
1: That's your news, and here's a look at the weather forecast from Environment Canada. Today, mainly sunny across most of the Maritimes. For northern and eastern New Brunswick, though, a mix of sun and cloud, then a 30% chance of showers late this afternoon. A high UV index with highs ranging from 25 to 30 degrees, except a cooler 18 to 22 along coastal areas of PEI, mainland Nova Scotia, and southern New Brunswick. Humidity and heat are expected to cause some discomfort for northern Nova Scotia, the Annapolis Valley, Cape Breton, and most of New Brunswick.
5: I'm going to take some discomfort to mean Bill's going to be miserable today. Thank you, Andrew. Andrew Lamb at the CBC Local News Desk. Andrew is back with headlines after 7 o'clock. Full newscast again at 7:30 if you just woke up and you missed half of that one. Temperature-wise around the provinces, this is two weekends in a row. This doesn't happen often, but PEI has the hotspot for the Maritimes this morning. It is already 18 degrees in North Cape, PEI. Nova Scotia, not far behind. Grenetang, up there on Cape Breton, is sitting at 17 degrees this morning. And Bacatiquette in New Brunswick, the hotspot there at 16 degrees. Only one spot that I can see below 10, and that's in New Brunswick. St. Stephen coming in at 9.1. It is 23 minutes before 7 o'clock. If you did just roll out of bed, welcome to Weekend Mornings, the soundtrack to your breakfast. It's Bill, Sean, Alex, and Greg from Accounting in the Studio Kitchen keeping you company this morning and getting some help from you.
6: Well, good morning, Bill and the gang. Simon Gillis, Whitney Pier. Bill, you're looking for summer selections that would relate to the East Coast? Well, if you'll pardon the pun, I have a song with connections to both Newfoundland and Nova Scotia. It's the Barry McNeils with their tribute to that wonderful old ferry, the William Carson. It may have been called Goodbye, Old Willie C. If you can find that and play it, I'd love to hear it next week, good guy willing. In the meantime, thanks for all you do. I always enjoy the weekends. Thank you most kindly, Bill. Best to all. Bye for now. Simon Gillis, Whitney Pier.
5: Thank you, Simon. Always good to hear your voice. Been a while. Good pick. Barry McNeils with the Chieftains is the version that we found. It's actually called Rattlin' Roarin' Willie.

0: The Bear McNeils and the Chieftains, rattling, rolling Willie on a Saturday morning edition of the soundtrack to your breakfast. Have you ever seen the Bear McNeils live? High energy show. They're on their 40th anniversary tour, if you can believe it. According to their tour page, the next show is August 7th. August 7th and August 8th, they're in Shettycamp, Cape Breton, to play the Dorymen. And they make their way through Bedeck, they're in Sydney, Annie Ganesh, Dingwall, Sackville, New Brunswick, Port Hawkesbury, Georgetown, PEI. You can find it all on their website, bearmcneils.com. Thanks to Simon Gillis for the call. Yes, Sean?
1: Quick professional tip. If you do go to a Bear McNeils concert, you should absolutely zero in your attention to their bass player. Incredible. Jamie Gaddy is one of the best players, bass players in North America. So if you go to a show, make sure to pay extra attention to Jamie. Incredible stuff.
0: Did Jamie mail you 20 bucks? He's right. Jamie Gaddy is unreal. Had the great pleasure of working with him a couple of times. Really nice fella too. Speaking of nice people, Alex Guy is joining us in the studio kitchen this morning.
2: Good morning.
0: I put you to work.
2: You did.
0: You've made the mystery vocalist contest for us this weekend.
2: I did this time. It was a very interesting experience trying to make this difficult, but not too difficult. And something that folks will know, but maybe not right off.
0: Yes. And did you pick a theme?
2: I did. It is the Summer Sun edition. So these songs are either about summer or have sun in the lyrics and things like that. So hopefully, you know, you might be able to pick up on it.
0: Very good. If it's your first time hearing this contest, it's really simple. There's going to be four voices that Alex has put together for us. This is a preview. This is to get you thinking. We're playing the game in 10 minutes. Four voices. All you got to do is tell us one of them. If you know all four of them, you get a big slap on the back from us here in the studio kitchen and you win the grand prize. The grand prize being that nobody else works here on the weekends, so we grab a box, we go around to our colleague's desk, and we steal all their knickknacks and we send them to you. Honestly, you should see the pile of knickknacks on Jeff Douglas's desk. It's only happened once, and it was about a year ago, just over a year ago, so we'll see. All you need, though, is one voice, and you win yourself a Weekend Mornings East Coaster, little collector's item from us. Game in 10 minutes. Here are the four voices that you're chasing.
3: Mystery vocalist number one. Of a God. Number two. I need a child. Number three. Believe I. And number four. It's all
0: right. I know one of them for sure. There's a Bill Roach favorite in there. I think you made a good one here. We'll see how it goes.
2: We'll see.
0: 10 minutes to 1-800-565-1940 is the number you need. Back to the mailbag. Hi, Bill and crew. I've been such a huge fan of your show for years. I look forward to it each and every weekend. Thank you very much. This weekend is going to mark a very special birthday for a close friend. Dan Young turned 70 on Saturday. Dan loves music. It is one of his greatest passions, along with the Habs and Manchester United. I know he loves Lucinda Williams, so would you please play a song to recognize his birthday? Signed, thanks, Joe Walsh. We love Lucinda Williams. And we're going way back to 1980 for this one. Lucinda Williams with Sharp Cutting Wings for Dan on his 70th birthday.

Amazing Lucinda Williams tune, Sharp Cutting Wings, Song to a Poet, playing it for Dan Young today, who's turning 70. That's from her 1980 album, Happy Woman Blues. Tell me she wasn't influenced by John Prine.

0: The Weekend Mornings Orchestra kicks in with the horns, or else I'd just keep listening to John Prine all morning. But the horns do tell you that it's time to play the Mystery Vocalist Contest. Brand new, brought to you by our new friend Alex Guy. Four voices on the board. All you got to do is tell us one of them. If you tell us all four, good on you, and you win a grand prize. You ready? You heard the preview. You know at least one of them. 1-800-565-1940 is the number to get into the studio kitchen.
1: Mystery vocalist number one. A forgotten and a son. Number two. I need sunshine. Yeah. Number three. Believe I. And number four. It's all right.
0: What do you think is going to be the hardest one, Alex?
2: I hope it's number one, because I really went out of my way to figure that one out.
0: Yeah, I don't know number one at the moment. I'm going to need the list here as we get our first caller up. Good morning. Who's on the line?
3: It's Troy.
0: Hey, Troy. Where are you calling us from?
3: Charlottetown.
0: How are things in Charlottetown this morning?
3: Beautiful this morning. Gorgeous.
0: Yeah, you got big plans for the day?
3: Yeah, a little bike ride and a little beach.
0: Where will you ride? Where will you ride today?
3: Brookvale is kind of like the mecca here.
0: Give me a little, can you paint me a picture of Brookvale?
3: Flowy trails, technical trails, kids' trails, every type of trail you want, woods, climbs, flats, exactly what you're looking for in the woods.
0: Oh, very good. And a beautiful day for it.
3: Yeah. Well,
0: Troy, you're the first caller this morning, so you know what that means. You can take the grand prize if you can tell me all four of those voices, or you can pick one.
3: It's been a year, but I can't pull that off. Nah. Number two, please.
0: Who's at number two?
3: A Wolf Parade.
0: It is a Wolf Parade at number two. As a bonus question, do you happen to know the name of the song?
3: Believe in Anything?
0: Yes. Well done. Wolf Parade coming to the Maritimes next weekend. They're playing in New Brunswick at the Area 506 Festival.
3: Oh, sweet.
0: I'm hoping to be in that audience. Troy, well done. Way to kick things off here on a Saturday morning. Stay on the line. Sean wants to talk to you. We're going to get an address and we'll send you that prize.
3: Thank you.
0: Thanks, bud. Have a great day.
3: You too, guys.
0: Bye-bye. Well, that's a good start. Wolf Parade, I'll Believe in Anything. I was watching Alex's face to see the reaction when it went on the first caller.
2: I'm happy.
0: You're happy.
2: I'm happy that went on the first caller. I was like, I hope someone guesses this one. It's having a moment right now.
0: Not recognizable, but it's a sound. Like, yes. Wolf Parade has a sound, yes, for sure. Hi, who's on the line?
4: It's Paul calling from Matagan.
0: Hey, Paul, how are things in Matagan today?
4: The fog is clearing off. We're getting ready for the big Gordy Johnson show tonight.
0: The big Gordy Johnson show, as in Gordy from Big Sugar? Yeah.
4: Yeah.
0: Excellent.
4: Fire Fest. It's almost in my backyard.
0: Oh, amazing. I've seen Big Sugar so many times I can't count. It's over a dozen at least. Always, always happy to see Gordy and the guys.
4: The man can rock for sure.
0: He certainly can. Paul, what do you think? Wolf Parade's gone. Do you like one, three, or four?
4: Well, I'm looking at number one, and I'm trying to increase my batting average here.
0: Okay, what do you think? Number one's the tough one.
4: Yeah, I know. That's what I heard, but I think I got it as soon as I heard it. Is it Indio?
0: Oh, my gosh.
2: No way.
0: Alex, you should see the surprise face on Alex. The surprise Pikachu face that just popped up here in the studio kitchen. How do you know that name?
4: Because I heard that song years ago. The original version, and I loved it. And then Pearl Jam did it, and I told a friend of mine that it was somebody else, the original version sounds very similar. That's why I wasn't 100% sure this morning. But I told somebody that somebody else originally did that, and they couldn't believe me.
0: Yeah, a guy from Ontario, right?
2: Yeah.
0: The gentleman's from Ontario, like India.
4: Something.
0: You have impressed us this morning, Paul, so much so that we're going to close up the Mystery Vocalist Contest and play it again in the next hour. But I need you to hang on the line, okay? Because Sean wants to send you a prize.
4: Super. Thanks a lot, Bill.
0: Well done. Good to hear from you. Have a great day.
4: You too, man.
0: All right, well, that was a good start. And Alex, I'll just let you know that we have 10-minute national newscasts coming up later this morning. So you may have to make a new Mystery Vocalist.
2: I will
0: contest.
2: Do that. I'll make it harder.
0: Two voices left, number three and four still on the board. We're playing the game again at 8:10. If you missed the phone number, 8:10, right? Yeah. 1-800-565-1940. I seem to remember some John Prine, and when we play John Prine on this show, something else usually happens. Here's the Beatles.

0: Play a little John Prine, play a little Beatles. That's how we roll here on the Soundtrack to Your Breakfast. I'll Follow the Sun. John Lennon? Why did I even do that? Because I'm probably wrong and now I'm going to get emails. It'd be nice to get some emails finally. WKND at cbc.ca. Time flies. Look at that. The first hour of the Soundtrack to Your Breakfast is done. We've still got lots to come. We're going to start off the 8 o'clock hour after national news with some brand new music from Lito Pimienta, who's got Nelly Furtado on her new track. So that's coming up after the 8 o'clock news. We'll get back to the Mystery Vocalist Contest later this morning, 10 to 8. I can't tell time. Lito is coming up after 7. The Mystery Vocalist Contest is coming up at 10 to 8. If you missed the phone number, and you trust me with numbers, 1-800-565-1940. I know. I went to the Don Connolly School of Timekeeping. I'd get a digital clock. This is Weekend Mornings. It's Bill, Sean, and Alex, and Greg, keeping you company. Back after the news.
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1: 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Coming up later this morning, it's Day 6 with Brent Bambury.
4: A new tariff regime was just levied by the U.S. on 60 countries. That follows a new 50% tariff applied to some Canadian products. Why the Trump tariffs could continue long after the Trump presidency. That's coming up on Day 6.
5: This is World Report.
6: Good morning, I'm John Northcott. Growing wildfires in British Columbia are leading to more evacuation orders. Hundreds of residents in Clinton are being told to get out now. Two major fires threatening to cut off key transit routes in the BC interior. And as Jonna Balin reports from Vancouver, officials warn that fires are growing more dangerous and are posing an immediate threat to life.
7: Evacuation orders and alerts in British Columbia's southern Cariboo region have been expanded due to out-of-control wildfires. The Thompson-Nicola Regional District and the village of Clinton say the 59 Creek wildfire poses significant danger to life and urge people to leave immediately. Those on Jesmond Road, off of Big Bar Road west of Jesmond, or north of Clinton to Chasm, are asked to head to Kamloops North on Highway 24. Those in Clinton or south of Clinton on Highway 97 to 6 Mile Lake can head south on Highway 97 to Kamloops. The regional district also expanded its evacuation order due to the Pear Lake wildfire. Anyone along Highway 97 to north of Loon Lake Road should leave immediately. Evacuation alerts have also been issued or expanded due to the 59 Creek fire, meaning people will need to leave on short notice. The regional district said the evacuation alert now covers more than 60 additional addresses in the 70-mile house area. While Istiwet Lem Height Lem First Nation issued its alert for Canoe Creek Indian Reserve No. 2. The nation said if evacuation becomes necessary, residents will need to leave through Canoe Creek Indian Reserve No. 1 since Meadow Lake Road is closed, and they can proceed to the gym for further information on routes and an emergency support center. An evacuation alert for the Pear Lake fire has also been expanded to include more than 100 properties along Highway 97 and Loon Lake Road. John O'Bailon, CBC News, Vancouver.
5: A brutal Mediterranean heat wave is being blamed for igniting record-breaking wildfires blazing across southern Europe, forcing tens of thousands of people to flee. Firefighters battle flames threatening homes near Saint-Hélène in southwestern France. French President Emmanuel Macron says the situation remains extremely tense. Fast-moving forest fires in the Gironde region have forced more than 20,000 people to evacuate. Meanwhile, in Spain,
6: A helicopter water bombs flames in the central town of El Tiemblo. A national emergency has been declared in the country as massive wildfires north of Madrid have forced the evacuation of dozens of villages. Both France and Spain are seeking help from the European Union as the fires continue to put a strain on emergency services. A Canadian woman is under arrest on spying charges. The woman's at the center of a NATO case. She's accused of spying on behalf of a third country or being a member of a criminal organization. Dominic Valaitis reports.
8: Belgian prosecutors say the woman, a Canadian national of Chinese origin, was interning for NATO at the Alliance's military command headquarters in Mons, Belgium. She was arrested on suspicion of spying for a third country and is accused of being a member of a criminal organisation. Prosecutors haven't said how long she worked for NATO, what level of access she had, or if anyone else has been arrested in connection with the case. There is no indication yet of which country she may have been acting on behalf or what information might have been involved. The woman's arrest comes at a time when European security services are increasingly alert to espionage risks linked to military institutions, international organisations, and critical infrastructure. Given the alleged involvement of a Canadian national, the suggestion of a Chinese background, and the apparent involvement of a NATO facility, the case could become a significant security and diplomatic issue. Dominic Valaitis for CBC News, Bristol, England.
6: India's education minister is stepping down after days of student protests across the country. Students protest in Delhi after the national medical exam was leaked. They'd been demonstrating on the streets of India's capital after being told they would need to retake the exam. It's not the first time a major exam has been leaked. Some of the students who had already gone through this exam process have died by suicide. People across the country are calling for government accountability and education reforms. Student leaders are welcoming the news, but they're also asking for compensation for the families of those who died. Canadian Blood Services is issuing a plea for more donations. The organization says their national blood supply has dropped by 20%, and it's concerned that if the level continues to drop, they simply won't have enough blood to support patients. Kirthana Sashatharan has the story.
9: At a blood donation center in Scarborough, donors are instructed to squeeze a ball as their blood is drawn. But despite occupied seats, the Canadian Blood Services says it is barely keeping up with demand. It says the national blood supply has dropped by 20% since June 1st. Ryan Adams is with Canadian Blood Services.
10: Today, we can meet the patient need across the country. But if we continue on the trend we're at today, we're going to have some challenges.
9: While there is typically a drop in donation appointments during the summer, the organization says this year the lull is beyond what they're used to. Adams says blood has a shelf life of 42 days, so there is a constant need to replenish stock.
10: Especially thinking about August long weekend, which we know is a very high volume time in terms of emergency and traumatic care. There's going to be risks around in the future maintaining inventory.
11: I know a lot of people that could use my blood.
9: Marie-Pierre Deschine has a universal blood type, O negative. She had never donated before but heard about the need and brought another donor.
11: I ended up getting my stepdaughter. She ended up shadowing me around. She wanted to come and at the last minute decided to donate.
9: Canadian Blood Services says it needs approximately 18,000 booked donation appointments per week to keep pace with hospital demand. It is adding more weekend appointments across the country, hoping to get supply back on track. Kirthana Sasitharan, CBC News, Toronto.
6: BC nurses are wrapping up 3 weeks of job action after accepting recommendations from mediators. It's been 3 weeks more than the 55,000 nurses walked off the job. They're demanding better working conditions, including improved workplace safety. We get the details from the CBC's Michelle Morton.
12: Through job action, nurses made it impossible for long-standing issues to be ignored any longer.
13: BC Nurses Union President Adrian Gear announced in a social media post Friday the bargaining committee accepted mediators' recommendations. And she says some major concerns, including workplace violence, were discussed. Nurses launched job action at the start of the month with a ban on non-nursing duties and non-essential overtime. Picket lines were also set up at several hospitals.
14: We want sanitation care!
15: What do we want?
14: Sanitation care!
13: But those rallies were suspended last week as a sign of good faith as mediation talks resumed. University of British Columbia business communications lecturer Elizabeth Bowker says, like after any strike, trust will need to be rebuilt.
14: They need to know that the terms of the contract, the new contract, will be meaningfully enforced.
13: The Health Employers Association of BC says it remains committed to achieving a resolution that supports nurses, patients, and a strong, sustainable public health care system. Union members will now review the recommendations. The union says compensation agreements are outstanding and will be addressed in arbitration. Michelle Morton, CBC News, Vancouver.
5: A basketball legend makes it official. LeBron James is heading to Philadelphia. He says he believes that he can help make the 76ers a championship team. Reporter Steve Futterman has the details from Los Angeles.
15: We win it all day! All day, baby!
16: There is no doubt that LeBron James is one of the all-time greats. He has numerous records.
17: The NBA's all-time scoring record now belongs to LeBron James.
16: And he has won NBA titles everywhere he has gone. But at the age of 41, how much does he have left? For the last eight seasons, James has played with the LA Lakers. The possibility of one more title was the driving force for his decision to take his talents to Philadelphia. James has always said championships are the number one goal.
18: We want to win it all. I mean, that's the only reason we play this game, is to win championships.
16: The Sixers haven't won a title since 1983, and the fans are hoping the 43-year drought is about to end.
15: A championship's coming to Philly.
16: James has taken an enormous pay cut. Last year with the Lakers, he earned more than $50 million. His two-year deal with the Sixers is worth just $8 million. Steve Futterman, CBC News, Los Angeles.
5: And that is the latest national and international news. I'm John Northcott. This is CBC News.

Good morning. Welcome to part two of Weekend Mornings, the soundtrack to your breakfast here on CBC Radio 1. It is a lovely Saturday morning, July 25th.

0: July 25th, you say. 5 months till Christmas. Good morning. Lovely to see you. What are you doing up so early on a Saturday morning? I hope you're getting a beautiful morning the way we are here in Weekendville. I'm Bill Roach. I've got Sean Ryan in the studio kitchen with me. Good morning, Sean.
1: Hello.
0: Greg from accounting is here. Good morning, Greg. Our new friend, Alex Guy, is out there building a new mystery vocalist contest. We'll hear that later this hour. But let's start the 7 o'clock hour with our friend Andrew Lamb. Andrew is down at the CBC local news desk and has local headlines to add to the national newscast.
2: Thanks, Bill. Ben Dornan will have a report on how a small error led to the wrongful conviction of a Halifax man on child pornography offences. In other news, Scottish and Celtic heritage will be celebrated this weekend in Fredericton as the city hosts its 43rd New Brunswick Highland Games. And we'll hear about how a 14-year-old on PEI is competing in a national go-kart tournament this weekend. Full newscast at 7:30.
0: Oh, that makes me remember that we wanted to have a weekend mornings go-kart competition. Wouldn't that be fun? Someday. It would be a beautiful day for it today, wouldn't it?
2: Yeah, dare I say beach weather?
0: Yeah. We've got more on the weather coming up later this morning when Andrew joins us at 7:30. From now till then, guess what? Music. We're going to start the hour with brand new Lido Pimienta, a reggae groove, a chant-along chorus, and guest vocalist Nelly Furtado. What more do you need? The chorus goes, today for you, tomorrow for me, today for him, tomorrow for her. Hoy por ti, brand new Lido Pimienta is next.

Hoy Por Ti. Brand new music from Lito Pimienta with Nelly Furtado. Great song. Today for you, tomorrow for me, today for him, tomorrow for her. It reminds me of a Brandi Carlile song that's stuck on the tip of my tongue. And I shouldn't have even brought it up because I don't think I'm going to be able to pull the lyric out of my head. You know which one I'm talking about, right? You may have noticed at the top of the hour that Alex Guy wasn't in the studio with us. Alex built the Mystery Vocalist contest for us this morning. Two of them went rather quickly, so she ran out and built a new one. We'll talk about that a little later on. But while she's out there working on it, how about we give her a Saturday morning musical chore score? Ethiopian jazz. A tenor saxophone player named Tesfa Mariam Kidane with a piece called Yastiva Tezita. Your Saturday morning. Ooh, yeah, Saturday morning musical chore score. We got the score. You pick the chore.

Tesva Mariam Kidane with your Saturday morning musical chore score. What did you get done in 2.5 minutes? Watered the dog, fed the plants. It is coming up to 20 minutes after 7 o'clock. Another email. Mailbag floweth over today. Amanda writes, good morning, Bill and crew. I hope you're all doing well. Quick poll, we are. There are a few of us in the Martok office that are dedicated listeners to your show, and I may have won the Mr. Vocalist contest a couple of times as well. We're excited to be hosting our very first concert at Ski Martok on July 30th, and we were wondering if it might be possible to mention it during your weekend morning show. Perhaps a post on the CBC Weekend Facebook page. I believe it's already there. We're not sure what your guidelines are for promoting local business events, but we thought we'd reach out and see if it might be a good fit. Thank you for considering it, and we appreciate your time. Signed regards, Amanda Leopold. Now, Amanda makes a good point about promoting local businesses on the public broadcaster, so the CBC is here to tell you that there are many other fine skiing establishments throughout the Maritimes for all your July 30th skiing needs. What we do care about in your message, Amanda, is that you are out there promoting our fine Eastern Canadian musicians, and that is a great lineup, led by the Grammy-winning Cape Breton legend himself, Gordy Sampson. Let's go old school, Gordy. Back to his 2008 album, For the Few and Far Between. This is Gordy Sampson with We Are Young and So Is the Night.

The one, the only Gordy Sampson. We are young and so is the night. Gordy is playing a show at the Martok Ski Resort, just outside of Sydney, Cape Breton. It's happening July 30th, just around the corner here, coming up this week, today being the 25th. Gordy Sampson, Nick Van Eed from Cutting Crew. Remember the Cutting Crew? I just died in your arms tonight. Lenny Gallant is playing Asafilias and Tara Spencer. That is July 30th at Martok. Thanks to Amanda for reaching out and telling us about it. And always good to hear some Gordy Sampson. Did you know that the next generation of Sampsons is ready to go and conquer the world? Gordy's daughter, Amelie Sampson, has released a few songs now, produced by her dad, Gordy. Here's one of them. Amelie Sampson with Saying Something.

What do you think of that? Third generation Cape Breton musician, Amelie Sampson, with Saying Something. Her dad is Gordy Sampson. Her grandmother, Gordy's mom, is Flo Sampson, who's an absolute legend on Cape Breton and just released her own debut album a couple of months ago. Speaking of Gordy Sampson, he's going to help take us to the 7:30 news. This is Gordy on guitar, Jerry Holland playing the fiddle. Piece called Paddy's Trip to Scotland. The 7:30 news with Andrew Lamb is right around the corner. Let's tap our toes first.

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1: This is CBC News serving the Maritimes. Good morning, I'm Andrew Lamb. Here's what's making news. After spending 18 months in prison, a man in Halifax was acquitted of three child pornography offenses. As Ben Dornan reports, the wrongful conviction came down to a small but costly error.
2: Brandon Clamey describes it as a subtle mistake that changed the course of his life. Clamey was arrested by Halifax police in 2021 and was later charged with three counts of child pornography. It was in connection to a 2018 investigation by Wisconsin police. They were looking for a person who exchanged sexual messages and images with a 12-year-old girl living in Madison on the messaging platform Kik. But according to a decision released Thursday by the Nova Scotia Court of Appeal, Wisconsin police used the wrong username while tracking down the person behind the account. Clamey's conviction rested on the username being attributed to him. He was arrested, charged, and spent 18 months in prison. The difference between the correct username and Clamey's? A single underscore. Clamey has been acquitted on all charges. Ben Dornan, CBC News, Halifax.
1: In other news, a men's support group in Halifax is gathering every 2 weeks to discuss their problems. How are you really? Is a meetup hosted at Open Book Coffee. The goal is to get men to talk about their mental health in open and honest conversation. The Canadian Mental Health Association says men are less likely to seek therapy than women. Joe Tinney is the owner of Open Book Coffee. He says men tend to put up barriers that no one realizes.
3: Every day, people's lives are spinning on a dime around us through sets of circumstances that they have absolutely no control over whatsoever. I think that there are too many people in today's society that are really, really quick to judge without recognizing the fact that everybody's touched by these outside circumstances and these outside forces.
1: Tinney says he hopes more groups like this start up around Halifax. How Are You Really? Happens every second Wednesday, rather. Fredericton is hosting the 43rd New Brunswick Highland Games this weekend. The festival celebrates Scottish and Celtic heritage with Highland dancing, piping, and lots of heavy lifting. Milton King is one of those heavy event athletes. He says there will be the usual fan favorites, but they're adding a new event this year, the Sheaf Toss.
4: So the sheaf toss comes from the idea of throwing a square bale of hay into a loft, a hay loft on farms. And so we basically took that idea and said, let's see how high we can actually throw it. And we basically tried to throw it with the pitchfork over.

0: the things we generally assume it does. And hip hop culture has been around for about 40 years, and there's a whole lot of it. And these things tell stories about who we are and where we're from that are very unique to hear. So if we're not paying attention to that stuff, we're missing out on a whole lot of important information.
1: The exhibit runs at the Charlotte Street Art Center until September 20th. And finally, a 14-year-old on PEI is living life in the fast lane. Ayrton Kutcher is racing go-karts at the national level. One day, he wants to race Formula One cars. Ayrton began racing just last year at East Coast Karting. He says he does not hit the brakes much. It's pedal to the metal the whole time.
2: My favorite thing is racing people, like actually like trying to pass and defend and stick with the pack, figuring out the strategy of what to do, thinking while you're in the car, like, where can I make this pass? How can I make it work? And making attempts and saying, that didn't work too well. Let's try somewhere else. Overall, just trying to figure things out as I go along.
1: Ayrton will be competing in the Cup Karts Canada tournament this weekend in Ontario. That's your news, and here's a look at the weather forecast from Environment Canada. Today, sunny or mainly sunny across most of the Maritimes. For northern and eastern New Brunswick, though, a mix of sun and cloud. Then a 30% chance of showers late this afternoon. A high UV index with highs ranging from 25 to 30 degrees, except a cooler 18 to 22 along coastal areas of PEI, mainland Nova Scotia, and southern New Brunswick. Humidity and heat are expected to cause some discomfort for northern Nova Scotia, the Annapolis Valley, Cape Breton, and most of New Brunswick.
3: Andrew, can I ask you a quick question?
1: Mm-hmm.
3: Not to go backwards too far, but what are they tossing at the Highland Games?
1: I don't know.
3: Sheaf? Is that what you said?
1: Yeah.
3: How do you spell it? Do you know?
1: S-H-E-A-F.
3: S-H-E-A-F.
1: I think.
3: Open man's usually a 20-pound bag. Okay. We thought you said sheep. It's like they're not tossing sheep, are they? No way. Okay, thank you for that. Appreciate it. Andrew Lambach throughout the morning. She'll have the headlines after 8 o'clock and then a full newscast at 8:30. No sheep were harmed in the making of today's newscast. Welcome back to the Soundtrack to Your Breakfast. Bill, Alex, Sean, Greg, everybody hanging out in the studio kitchen, keeping you company this morning. And we got a lot of help from you this week. Back to the phones.
4: Hi, this is Eric Young calling. I'm calling from Folly Mountain. And my bike story goes back to 1956 when I was 6 years old. And I decided that I was going to carry my trike between my legs going down a set of stairs. And of course, you can understand what would happen after that. I ended up with a broken tooth and a split lip. So that's my bike story. So enjoy. Bye-bye.
3: I did enjoy. Been loving the bike accident stories. We all have one. 1-888-737-0338. Thank you, Eric. Here's Engelbert Humperdinck.

0: Engelbert Humperdinck. I just call him Engie. Les Bicyclettes de Belzise. Eric Young in Foley Mountain called us and told us his bike story. Everybody has one. Everybody has a bike accident story from their childhood. We'd love to hear yours. A couple of ways to get a hold of us. I quickly mentioned the answering machine number, which is our favorite way because we love to hear your voice on the radio. 1-888-737-0338 or drop us an email at wknd@cbc.ca. I might try and dig into those bike stories in the email inbox in a few moments. But first, we have to talk about the Mr. Vocalist contest. Alex Guy is with us in the studio kitchen today. Alex, how'd it go last hour? Alex made the Mr. Vocalist contest today.
1: Yes, and I did not think someone was going to guess Indio. That blew me away. I am still riding on that high. I can't believe somebody actually got that. So very happy with that. So I went back to my desk and I found two new mystery vocalists, and I'm really, really, really, really believing seriously this time that this is a little harder.
0: I told you two things about the Mystery Vocalist contest this week. One, we don't play the hits.
1: Nope.
0: And two, they're really good at this game.
1: Yeah, and they are really good at this game. I am pleasantly surprised and happy.
0: Okay, let's hear the new selection. There are four voices here. Two of them you heard already this morning. One and two are the new ones. We're not playing the game for about 10 minutes, but we wanted to get you thinking. You ready? Summer Sun edition of the Mystery Vocalist contest. Who do you know?
2: Mystery vocalist number one. Little bit of sunshine. Number two. Sunshine. Number three. Believe I. And number four. It's all
0: right. I'm surprised number four stayed on the board, but maybe it's because we got chatty and we only took two phone calls last hour.
1: Yes, I think that's what happened.
0: Can we hear it one more time, Sean?
2: Mystery vocalist number one. Little bit of sunshine. Number two. Number three. Believe I. And number four. It's all
0: right. Number two is twisting my brain a little bit. There's something there that I'm catching. I mean, I know the song, but it's not, of course, we don't play the hits, but interesting. Alex Guy's Summer Sun edition of the Mystery Vocalist Contest coming up at 10 minutes to 8 if you want to play. 1-800-565-1940.

0: There's a lot of bicycle songs. Rockin' Bicycle by Fats Domino here on the Saturday edition of the Soundtrack to Your Breakfast. Let's dig into the emails about bike accidents. But first, Alex, before we do that, in the 10-year continuing series of What Did Bill Get Wrong This Time? We were talking about Gordy Sampson playing a concert coming up on July 30th in the last half hour that it's at. I know, wait, I'm getting there. It's at Ski Martok. Bill, in his sleepiness, said, you know that one that's just outside of Sydney? No, that's Ski Benya. Martok is by Windsor, Nova Scotia. My bad. Do you want to read a bike accident email?
1: Yes, let's hop into this. I believe this comes from Shannon Lee. This says, I've had several bike accidents over the years, but one of the funniest, stupidest, and most memorable is this one. My brother, Sean, and I, maybe 9 and 11, were biking together at the top of a field with a creek at the bottom. My brother challenged me to a race, cycle as fast as we could down the field with our eyes closed and go. Not to be outdone, I cycled as fast as my legs could pedal and honestly kept my eyes shut tighter, not wanting to cheat. Before I knew it, it was flipping wheels up into the creek, removing the bike from around my legs. I looked up to see my laughing brother cycling down the creek. Why didn't you open your eyes? He hollered. Blood, bruises, laughter, and win, the recipe of our childhood. That's from Shannon Lee, aged 55, who is still cycling, laughing, and often taking part in adventures resulting in bruises and blood, she says.
0: I feel bad laughing at people's injuries, but these stories
1: that was
0: have
1: a
0: been
1: good one.
0: So good. I got one here from Ian, who wrote, this is not exactly a bike accident, but my wife, Carolyn Nemechek, was a young girl at 12 or so when she heard on the radio that the first person to present their Chum Bug Club card would get a free bicycle from Chum 1050. She ran all the way, some 10 blocks, and did indeed gain that bicycle. But to her horror, she was not going to be able to drive it home because it was still in the box. A couple of hours later, her dad came to her rescue after he got off work and he brought her and the bike home. No, she does not still have that bike, nor any bike for that matter, but I do think she still has that Chum Bug Club card. Regards, Ian Nemechek in Lions Brook. I would like to see a picture of the Chum Bug Club card. You can pop it up on our Facebook page, Weekend Mornings CBC. Love to hear your bike accident stories. I still haven't told mine. You must have one too, Alex.
1: I 100% do have one.
0: All right, we're going to get to that at some point this morning. 1-888-737-0338. If you'd like to tell us your bike accident story, if you'd like to write it out, you can drop us an email at wknd@cbc.ca.
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Now, I did mention earlier this morning that it is July 25th, so we're 5 months out from Christmas, but we're not ready to celebrate that. What shall we celebrate on this Saturday, July 25th? Well, it's Carousel Day, or Merry-Go-Round Day. It's Health and Happiness with Hypnosis Day. Love my alliteration. Culinarians Day, Day of the Cowboy. Hot Fudge Sunday Day, it's Water Gun Fight Day. It's Thread the Needle Day. I had to look this one up. National Thread the Needle Day falls on July 25th, celebrating both the literal act of guiding a thread through a sewing needle. That doesn't sound like something to celebrate. And the metaphorical skill of navigating complex, tight, or opposing situations. It's a day dedicated to patience, precision, and steady hands. I don't have the patience to find a song about that. So we're going to celebrate Wine and Cheese Day, July 25th instead. Here's The Burning Hell.

0: I think the Burning Hell are starting to give Neon Dreams a run for their money as to a local artist that I keep sneaking into weekend mornings. Love their stuff so much. Bottle of Chianti, cheese, and charcuterie board by the Burning Hell as we celebrate Wine and Cheese Day on July 25th. Alex Guy is sitting in the studio kitchen biting her nails, wondering how this is going to go. You've given us two new voices, two of them we heard earlier this morning. Mm-hmm. What one do you think is the hardest one now? I think number two.
1: And yeah. I know I said that last time with number one, but we'll see.
0: 1-800-565-1940. Do you want to play the Summer Sun edition of the Mystery Vocalist Contest? All four of these voices are up for grabs.
2: Mystery Vocalist number one. Little bit of sunshine. Number two. Number three. Believe I'm. And number four. It's all
0: right. I just had to look at the list because I thought I just gave away number one, but I didn't. I didn't mention that name.
1: Good.
0: 1-800-565-1940. Hi, who's on the line?
3: Hi, this is Katie.
0: Hi, Katie. Where are you calling us from?
3: I'm calling from Bathurst, New Brunswick.
0: You sound like you're out on the road already, are you?
3: I am. I'm heading to Shediac for the day.
0: What are you heading to Shediac for, other than the fact that it's a gorgeous spot?
3: Yes. Visit my brother.
0: Oh, very good. Very good. Lobster rolls in your future, maybe?
3: I hope so.
0: Katie, you're the first caller this hour, so you can take all four of them, win the grand prize, find out what I steal from Jeff Douglas's desk, or you can pick one number.
3: I would pick number two.
0: Okay. Let's hear it.
3: I think it's Paul McCartney.
0: It's not Paul McCartney. You should have saw Alex was ready to do Shocked Pikachu Face again if you'd gotten that right out of the gate.
3: The song definitely sounds familiar, but had to take a shot.
0: I like it. Listen, Katie, have a great day. Say hi to your bro for us.
3: Okay, for sure.
0: Bye now.
3: Thank you. Bye.
0: 1-800-565-1940. I love that I'm not the one that made this one. The pressure's not on me. Hi, who's on the line?
4: This is Bridget.
0: Hi, Bridget.
4: From Glen Haven down the Peggy's Cove Road.
0: Oh, how are things in Glen Haven this morning?
4: They're great. We're actually going to head to the Hubbard's Market. They're having a St. Margaret's Bay Pride event there.
0: Oh, very good. Who's in the room with you? I hear other people.
4: Yeah, Stevie, my daughter. She's about a year and a half, and she's very excited to be here.
0: Oh, an adorable age. Walking with no regard for where they're going whatsoever.
4: Exactly.
0: Straight into a wall.
4: So early on Saturday morning. So.
0: Well, it's good to hear from you guys. What do you think? All four voices are there.
4: I'm thinking number three.
0: Yep.
4: I generally know nothing, and I heard that this morning, got pretty excited. I think that is Simple Plan with Sean Paul, Summer Paradise.
0: You have got it. It is Simple Plan, and you know the name of the tune even, Summer Paradise. Well done. Have you won before on the show?
4: I never have. First time caller.
0: So. First time caller, first time winner. Well done. You're batting 1,000. Well, Bridget, I need you to stay on the line. It'll take a moment, but Sean's going to pick up. We'll get an address and we'll send you and Stevie a prize.
4: Oh, sounds great. Thanks so much, Phil.
0: Have a great day. Talk to you soon. Bye-bye.
4: Cheers.
0: Okay, we got one. Simple Plan with Summer Paradise at number three. I think we can get one more call in here. Hi, who's on the line?
5: Hey, I was hoping to do the...
0: Mr. Vocalist Contest?
5: Yeah, that one.
0: You've got the right number here. Who am I talking to?
5: My name's Jamie.
0: Jamie, where are you calling us from?
5: I am in New River Beach, New Brunswick.
0: New River Beach?
5: Yeah.
0: Where's that on the map?
5: It's halfway between St. Andrews and St. John. It's a provincial park.
0: Oh, okay. And is there actually a river and a beach?
5: There is.
0: And are they quite new?
5: That's true. It's a really nice one if you haven't been here.
0: I'm putting it on my list.
5: Yeah.
0: Jamie, you're going to be the last caller this hour. So you've got three to choose from, one, two, or four.
5: Okay. I think number one was One Republic.
0: Yes, it is One Republic. Oh, now she's not, Alex isn't shocked anymore. Now she's getting angry.
1: No, I love that. I'm happy you got it.
0: Well done, Jamie. Excellent job. One Republic singing Sunshine. When I heard them that second time, I thought, oh, that sounds a bit like Neon Dreams. And I had just mentioned Neon Dreams' name, but I didn't give it away, but you knew it. Stay on the line. Sean wants to talk to you. We're going to send you a prize.
5: Okay, cool.
0: Talk soon. Have a great day.
5: Yeah, thanks.
0: What do we got? Two left. Number two and number four still on the board. We'll play the Mr. Vocalist Contest again at 10 minutes to 9. If you missed the number, it's 1-800-565-1940, the Summer Sun edition of the contest. We're heading to the 8 o'clock World Report. One more tune before we get there. Sunny Side of the Street by none other than the Pogues.

0: More Pogues, please. Sunny Side of the Street, Shane McGowan and the Pogues finishing out the second hour of the soundtrack to your breakfast this morning. Flying by. We've still got a bit of time left with you, though. After the 8 o'clock World Report happens, we're going to be back. You know what? I'm going to throw some Stan Rogers in the next half hour. Stanfest happening down in Canso right now. Stick around. More Weekend Mornings after World Report.
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3: Yogurt's been around for about 7,000 years. We use bacterial cultures to start the fermentation process, but our ancestors used ants. Scientists made ant yogurt to find out why it works.
4: This is World Report. Good morning, I'm John Northcott. Emerging wildfires in southern Europe are forcing more people to leave their homes. Hundreds of thousands of people have been forced to flee parts of France and Spain. Some in France have forced people to flee by boat as fast-moving flames cut off main roads. The CBC's Julia Chapman is following developments from London.
5: Outside of Madrid, firefighters tackle raging flames. Officials say it's the region's worst ever wildfire, as different blazes merge into one. Spain has declared a national emergency to unlock federal funding. Conditions this morning are more favorable, but strong winds are expected later. Juan Navarro is a journalist reporting from near the worst affected area.
6: It was a cool night. There was not a lot of wind, but you never know what is going to happen in the 3 or 4 hours.
5: On the Atlantic coast of France, more than 40,000 acres of forest have been destroyed by fire. At least 80 homes have also burned down. Officials have evacuated the Cap Ferret Peninsula, some suburbs of Bordeaux, and the town of Biscarros. Hundreds fled by boat. But tourist Rebecca Papin and her family missed the order to get out.
7: The main roads were closed because they're on fire. There was ash falling from the sky like snow, and it was far too dangerous to leave, they said.
5: Both France and Spain have suffered weeks of heat, creating the perfect conditions for fire to spread. High winds are hampering efforts to contain the blazes. The European Union is sending in reinforcements from other countries, including planes and helicopters. Climate scientists say fires are becoming a greater risk because of climate change, and Europe is heating faster than other continents. Julia Chapman, CBC News, London.
4: Meanwhile, wildfires in British Columbia's interior are triggering power disruptions and emergency evacuations. High temperatures and lightning strikes are fueling nearly 90 active fires across the province. The situation is particularly serious near Clinton. That's where a massive wildfire spanning more than 160 kilometers is damaging energy infrastructure, including power lines. Near Boston Bar, strong winds have caused two major blazes to merge. Morgan Boyce is with the BC Wildfire Service. She says those who been told to leave should do so immediately.
8: The impacts of residents staying within an evacuation order area essentially just takes our resources, time, and focus away from firefighting.
4: Fire officials are warning that due to unpredictable weather conditions over the weekend, the fire could continue to grow. A Canadian woman is under arrest in Belgium. She's being accused of spying. Prosecutors allege the woman, who they describe as being of Chinese origin, was working on behalf of a third country. She's also accused of being a member of a criminal organization. Officials haven't said which country they believe she was working for, but they say she held a position as an intern at NATO's military headquarters in Belgium. Nicaragua's president is standing firm that his country will no longer be holding elections. Daniel Ortega's opponents say he is concentrating his power and turning Nicaragua into a one-party state. Freelance reporter Cody Weddle has the latest.
9: Aquí no volverán a haber elecciones.
10: Nicaraguan President Daniel Ortega's pledge to abolish elections shocked even some of his sharpest opponents.
11: I was surprised by how open he was in expressing what he always wanted, which is a one-party state.
10: Félix Maradiaga attempted to run against Ortega for president in 2021, but was later arrested and forced into exile.
11: And what I heard was not a strong leader, but a man who actually fears an opposition in exile.
10: Ortega's comments came at a rally marking the anniversary of his leftist revolution. But according to Dr. Michael Parlberg at Virginia Commonwealth University, that political party has morphed into a family dynasty.
12: He has a narrow inner circle. So there are more and more people who used to be allied with him, who were former Sandinistas themselves, who have been driven into exile.
10: Even as similar authoritarian regimes in Latin America, like Cuba and Venezuela, have faced intense pressure from the Trump administration. For now, Nicaragua, under Ortega, remains a major U.S. trading partner.
12: It seems like the U.S. doesn't want to entirely cut Nicaragua out of its supply chains, which is kind of odd.
10: But analysts say Ortega's comments may reveal concern that U.S. pressure may soon also turn towards Managua. For CBC News, I'm Cody Weddle, La Guaira, Venezuela.
4: Canadian Blood Services is issuing a plea for more donations. The organization says their national blood supply has dropped by 20%. It's concerned that if the supply continues to drop, they simply won't have enough blood to support patients. Kirthana Sesitharan has the story.
13: At a blood donation center in Scarborough, donors are instructed to squeeze a ball as their blood is drawn. But despite occupied seats, the Canadian Blood Services says it is barely keeping up with demand. It says the national blood supply has dropped by 20% since June 1st. Ryan Adams is with Canadian Blood Services.
14: Today, we can meet the patient need across the country. But if we continue on the trend we're at today, we're going to have some challenges.
13: While there is typically a drop in donation appointments during the summer, the organization says this year the lull is beyond what they're used to. Adams says blood has a shelf life of 42 days, so there is a constant need to replenish stock.
14: Especially thinking about August long weekend, which we know is a very high volume time in terms of emergency and traumatic care. There's going to be risks around in the future maintaining inventory.
15: I know a lot of people that could use my blood.
13: Marie-Pierre Deschain has a universal blood type, O negative. She had never donated before but heard about the need and brought another donor.
15: I ended up getting my stepdaughter. She ended up shadowing me around. She wanted to come and at the last minute decided to donate.
13: Canadian Blood Services says it needs approximately 18,000 booked donation appointments per week to keep pace with hospital demand. It is adding more weekend appointments across the country, hoping to get supply back on track. Kirthana Sesitharan, CBC News, Toronto.
4: As grocery prices across the country continue to rise, Ottawa's hoping its plan to address food security takes some of the pressure off Canadians. Canada's National Food Security Strategy includes $1 billion to establish food hubs across the country. The plan is aimed at drawing more competition to the grocery industry and giving farmers a fair price. But experts warn that doesn't necessarily mean it will lead to savings. CBC's Mitch Cormier has more.
16: They were only going to pay us 50 cents for something that cost us $7 a pound to produce.
17: That's Rose Vienna. 20 years ago, she watched her husband David take their tractor out onto a field on their farm in PEI and drive it into that year's garlic crop. It was an act of defiance against Canada's large grocery chains, telling them what the garlic was worth.
16: David said, I can't afford to lose that kind of money. Dave said, no, we're not doing it. I'd rather sit at the beach for the rest of the summer. Anyway, so Dave went home and we dissed our crop under.
17: And two decades on, it's still happening. The Carney government's National Food Security Strategy pledges to set up as many as 40 local food hubs across the country over 10 years, like Toronto's Giant Food Terminal, places farmers can take their produce and sell it to local independent grocery stores at a price they determine. Still, some are skeptical how much the hubs will actually do to food prices.
18: I think if we depend on it to lower grocery prices, we are bound to be disappointed.
17: Mike Von Massow is a food economist at the University of Guelph. He says groceries are more expensive in Canada for reasons you can't plan or build for. the federal government can't stop drought or flooding or influence the international supply chain.
18: Well, I'm reasonably sure it's not going to reduce prices a whole bunch, but it should increase our confidence that we're not being gouged at the grocery store.
17: He says food hubs will at least keep local food closer to home, and that's something we can control. Mitch Cormier, CBC News, Charlottetown.
4: And Mitch is the guest host of The House later this morning, where you can hear more about food hubs and a feature interview with Canada's agriculture minister. That's right after the 9 o'clock edition of World Report, 9:30 in Newfoundland, or wherever you get your podcasts. And finally, Canadian athletes are hoping to make some gains on day two of the 2026 Commonwealth Games in Scotland. Canada scored three medals in the opening day, including gold for the men's artistic gymnastics team, while Mary Jibb of Muskoka, Ontario, and Jagdev Gill of Brockville, Ontario, earned para-bronze medals in swimming. You can watch the games today on CBC Television starting at 1:30 Eastern Time. And that is the latest national and international news from World Report. If you're enjoying the World Report podcast, and we hope you are, please follow us and tell a friend. It helps to spread the word. I'm John Northcott. Thanks for spending part of your weekend with us here at CBC News.

0: The sun is shining, not a cloud in the sky, baby blue out there. The trees are not moving, not a wisp of wind. It's a gorgeous morning here in Weekendville. I hope you're waking up to just as lovely a morning, no matter where you're listening. Lovely to see you. I'm Bill Roach. I've got Sean Ryan in the studio kitchen with me. Good morning, Sean.
1: Oh, hi, Mark.
0: Greg from accounting is there under the table. Good morning, Greg. And Alex Guy has dropped by for breakfast this weekend. Good morning, Alex.
2: Good morning, Bill.
0: Down there, 63 steps away from me at the CBC local news desk, we find Andrew Lamb. Good morning, Andrew.
3: Good morning, Bill.
0: Got quite the crew here this morning. You've got some local headlines for us.
3: Yes, so some Nova Scotia businesses are calling for an overhaul of Canada's immigration policy. The federal government has reduced pathways to permanent residency. Officials say several downtown Fredericton hotels are almost at capacity, with the city hosting the 43rd New Brunswick Highland Games this weekend. And some of PEI's oldest cemeteries are increasingly at risk as coastal erosion eats away at the land beneath burial grounds. Full newscast at 8:30.
0: Do you want to elaborate, or are we just going to say sunny day?
3: I'll elaborate a little bit. Highs ranging from 25 to 30 today, except a cooler 18 to 22 for some coastal areas.
0: Very good. Thank you. Andrew's back at 8:30 with all the details. Temperature-wise, PEI was leading the way earlier this morning. Let us see. We've got Stanhope sitting at 19.2 degrees at the moment. If you pop into Nova Scotia, Grand Etang looks like they've taken the title, 19.7 degrees near the top of Cape Breton. And in New Brunswick, not far behind, 19.1 degrees. The hotspot in New Brunswick this morning is Mechanics Settlement. It is 12 minutes after 8 o'clock. Curious, are you in Canso, Nova Scotia this weekend? There are many, many, many music-loving people in Canso. It is the Stanfest, the Stan Rogers Folk Festival is happening there. If you've got pictures, we would love to see them. Our Facebook page is Weekend Mornings CBC.
4: It's early up Ontario Farm Chicken.

Wow, best part of the song. Watching the apples grow. Stan Rogers for all of those tenting in Canso this weekend at the Stan Rogers Folk Festival. I was looking at the lineup. Great. I mean, Hawksley Workman played last night. I love Hawksley Workman so much. You've got your Dave Gunnings and J.P. Cormiers. They're all there. There's a new name that I caught on the lineup, though, that's playing the Stan Rogers Folk Fest tomorrow night. And turns out, actually, they played in Member 2 Cape Breton last night at the Making Waves Festival. Did you catch Tamara Elana and Ventanas? Award-winning vocalist Tamara is. 20 languages she has recorded in. Mesmerizing flamenco dancer and choreographer. Here she is, Tamara Elana and Ventanas with Hear My Voice. You can catch them tomorrow night in Canso at the Stan Rogers Folk Festival. If you saw them last night in Member 2... Pictures, Weekend Morning CBC on Facebook.

0: Now imagine that live. Every weekend, there's one or two artists that we play on weekend mornings that I write down the name, and I write down the name of the album so that I can listen to more later in the day. That's the one I wrote down this morning. Tamara Ilana and Ventanas with Hear My Voice, Ile Ile, from the album Hear My Voice. Did you catch them in Member 2 last night? Are you going to catch them tomorrow night in Canso at the Stan Rogers Folk Festival? 19 minutes after 8 o'clock, I mentioned earlier that Hawksley Workman was one of the artists that played last night at the Stanfest in Canso. Cassie and Maggie were there, Dave Gunning, as were the Irish Descendants. Con O'Brien is the lead vocalist for the Irish Descendants, legends on the music scene coming out of Newfoundland and Labrador. And every time that Con makes his way into the Maritimes, we like to get him on the phone. Good morning, Con.
1: Good morning, Bill. How are you?
0: I'm great. How are you?
1: I'm having a great time. I was just driving down the highway heading towards Halifax. We left early this morning because we have a matinee show today, but I'm enjoying your show, and it's refreshing to hear you.
0: Aren't you sweet? You're playing the Carlton today, right?
1: We're playing the Carlton, two shows. We're doing a matinee and an evening show, so it's a busy day for us.
0: Yeah, busy weekend.
1: We get a little break from Stanfest because we head back down there again tomorrow, so it's been a busy week.
0: How'd the show go last night?
1: It was magnificent.
0: Yeah.
1: I have to say, it was a great, great show. The lineup, we had Lenny and Dave Gunning and Hoxley were there, and Maggie and Cassie were there. It was just, an all-star, the star-studded lineup, and the weather gods came through for Troy and Steve and all the gang down there. So, it was quite good because we've been there since Wednesday, and it poured out of the high heavens on Wednesday and Thursday. I said, "Oh no!" And but thankfully, the Mother Nature came through.
0: It's funny because it is mostly camping. A lot of people are intense when they go to the Stanfest, and we have had years where it's just poured, like through the whole weekend, just mud everywhere. Never dampens the spirits of the audience, though.
1: It never, it's quite the festival for that, and it's a songwriters festival, so you hear a lot of diverse, groups and singers and songwriters, and it's a wonderful, wonderful festival.
0: Listen, Con, last time you came through Nova Scotia and you were here on Weekend Mornings, we talked about Ron Hynes. So in the same vein, I want to ask you, what does Stan Rogers mean to you?
1: Oh my goodness, Bill. Well, I'm 40 years playing music now, and I started my career as a young man in 1984. And it was a year after Stan Rogers had passed away. And I didn't know anything about Stan Rogers, but there was a guy that used to play in one of the pubs in St. John's. His name was Bruce Moss. And Bruce used to play a lot of Stan Rogers songs. And he had that kind of baritone voice and a great guitar player. And I used to go see him, watch him play. And I started to learn these songs and hear these songs. And for me, growing up in rural Newfoundland, outport Newfoundland, it was something that was eye-opening for me. He was singing songs about Canso and the fishery there, and he had a great way of observing the world around him. And he was singing songs that told my story. I grew up in a big fishing business with my family, and at that time we saw the downturn in the fish stocks and the cod stocks, and we were, the future was uncertain, and he foreshadowed that in his songs. You take songs like Make and Break Harbor is one of his songs, and that for me as a young budding singer allowed me to understand that our story was valuable and worth telling, and that these are stories that need to be told.
0: Yeah.
1: And he had that ability, and as a performer, just trying to be like him was something that we worked into. And that's 40 years later. I'm running into kids. I ran into a kid last night from St. John's who sent me a Stan Rogers song that he had recorded about a month ago. He knew nothing about what we were doing.
0: Right.
1: And just a young singer-songwriter who was a fan and thought I would appreciate it. And he's 17 years old, and so it lives on and goes on.
0: Yeah. You say that he didn't know what you guys are up to, but I know what you guys are up to. You just, 40 years later, have put out a tribute album to Stan Rogers.
1: We have.
0: How hard was it to pick which songs you were going to perform?
1: It was the hardest part of the whole project, was that is what we left off with, was the hardest thing. Yeah. You know, we did a double album. There's 19 tracks on it. And you pick your favorites. You try and, you know, there's fan favorites. There's your go-to songs. The other night, Thursday night, we had, you know, moved it into the arena there, and I got the opportunity to sing the lead part for Barrett's Privateers, and the place went up.
0: Yeah.
1: I had never been, you know, I've been on stage for thousands of shows, and the feeling that gave me, and you're standing up there with Ariel and Nathan Rogers, all the people that, you know, that have been influenced by him, you know, Ali Bennett's over in the corner, yeah, who played with him, and, you know, it was so surreal for me, Bill. I mean, you know, to be part of that atmosphere. I mean, the ultimate goal. This is something that came through in a conversation I had with Troy Greencorn, who was the executive director of the festival. You know, Troy and I, at Christmas time last year, we were at the Decatur Center doing our Christmas show, and I said, Troy, I was thinking about putting together a Stan Rogers tribute. And he said, you got to come to Canso to
0: deliver
1: that. And we hadn't even started recording. So
0: that's amazing. I love that the festival is still about Stan Rogers. It's not just his name on the gate. Do you know what I mean? Listen, I'm going to let you go because I know you got some driving left to do. Travel safe. Always good to talk to you, Con. I hope you have a wonderful weekend. Thanks for dropping by the old studio kitchen here.
1: I'm going to be listening as I go down the highway. And thank you very much, Bill.
0: Well, you're about to hear yourself on the radio. Thanks, Con.
1: God bless.
0: From that new tribute album to Stan Rogers, here's the Irish Descendants with their version of Fogarty's Cove.

Our guest this morning, Con O'Brien, with the Irish Descendants singing Fogarty's Cove. That's their new version from their new album, The Irish Descendants, our tribute to Stan Rogers, which Con has been so nice to offer up as a prize. A vinyl copy and a CD copy. And Con says he'll sign it for us. But you got to figure out this anagram. Okay? You want to win the new Irish Descendants album on vinyl and on CD. All you got to do is email me and be the first one in who figures out this anagram. You know what an anagram is, right? Take the words, shuffle up the letters to make another word, or in this case, three words. Soil and fog. Soil and fog. The hint is, where would we find that on the map? WKND at cbc.ca. First one in with the answer to my anagram, soil and fog. Where would we find that on the map? Wins the new Irish Descendants album.

0: Newfoundland resident Opera Harnoy with her version of Barrett's Privateers. Soil and Fog. That's the anagram. 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
1: This is CBC News serving the Maritimes. Good morning, I'm Andrew Lamb. Here's what's making news. According to court documents, a keystroke error in an IP address led to a Nova Scotia man being wrongly accused on child pornography offenses and spending 18 months in jail. Halifax police arrested Brandon Clamey in 2021 and later charged him with three counts of child pornography-related crimes. The charges came after an investigation by Wisconsin police into a person who allegedly exchanged sexual messages and images with a 12-year-old girl living in Madison on the messaging platform Kik. Wisconsin police tracked down the email and IP addresses connected to the account they believed were Brandon Clamey's, but according to a decision released by the Nova Scotia Court of Appeal, Wisconsin police used the wrong username to track down the person behind the account. The difference between the correct username and Clamey's was a single underscore. Clamey was acquitted on all charges. Some Nova Scotia businesses are calling for an overhaul of Canada's immigration policy. It comes after the federal government reduced pathways to permanent residency. Mike Mills is the CEO of Cabco Communications. He says he lost two employees that were hoping to stay permanently.
2: I feel really badly about how these immigrants are being treated. It seems like the ground has shifted. Nobody knows exactly what the rules are. It's almost like they signed up for a race. They knew it was going to be challenging, but there was a finish line, and now there's no finish line, and there's a chance that they get pulled off the course mid-race and sent home.
1: While Ottawa is expanding its express entry immigration program for some skilled workers, Mills says the focus needs to be on people who are currently employed. The Canadian Mental Health Association says men are less likely to seek therapy than women. And one group in Halifax is trying to get more conversations going and provide a space where men can be open about their feelings. Colin North brings us this story.
3: As Open Book Coffee closes for the day, it changes from a coffee shop to a healing space. Every second Wednesday, the store hosts How Are You Really?, a meetup where men speak openly about their mental health. Joe Tinney, the owner of Open Book Coffee, says he felt a need to open up his shop to this group.
4: Venues for men to do that in a safe place are few and far between. We live in a society that is rich with toxic masculinity.
3: For over 2 hours, half a dozen men will take turns talking about problems in their lives, from relationship issues to addictions to their struggles with mental health. The conversations are intense and emotional. Tinney says for them, it's a time to be heard without being judged.
4: Nobody's ever said anything wrong in this room. If you need to come at things from different angles in order to fully articulate what it is that you're trying to express, everybody knows that they've got time to do that.
3: Tinney says he hopes more groups will follow their lead, allowing men to be open and intimate about their feelings. Colin North, CBC News, Halifax.
1: A 14-year-old go-kart racer from Summerside, PEI, will be competing in a national tournament this weekend. Ayrton Kutcher is taking part in the Cup Kart.

0: And this weekend, as it hosts the 43rd New Brunswick Highland Games. The festival celebrates Scottish and Celtic heritage with Highland dancing, piping, and lots of heavy lifting. Devin Patterson is the chairman and says the enduring draw of the festival has a lot to do with families participating together.
1: I've been coming since I was a toddler. I was first here to see my sister Highland dance. And my mom was also a Highland dancer. My grandmother was a Highland dancer and played in the pipe band. My grandfather played in the pipe band. And then I took up the drums as well, played in the pipe band here. And my sister then joined the pipe band as well in Dartmouth. So great family event, and we always enjoy coming.
0: The Highland Games are also an important economic boon for the city. Officials say it draws between 6,000 and 7,000 people, and several of the hotels downtown are almost at capacity. That's your news, and here's a look at the weather forecast from Environment Canada. Today, sunny or mainly sunny across most of the Maritimes. For northern and eastern New Brunswick, though, a mix of sun and cloud, then a 30% chance of showers late this afternoon. A high UV index with highs ranging from 25 to 30 degrees, except a cooler 18 to 22 along coastal areas of PEI, mainland Nova Scotia, and southern New Brunswick. Humidity and heat are expected to cause some discomfort for northern Nova Scotia, the Annapolis Valley, Cape Breton, and most of New Brunswick.
2: Thank you, Andrew. And no change. Just checking hot spots and cold spots around the Maritimes. Grenetang in Cape Breton, still the hot spot for the Maritimes, 19.7 degrees. Cold spots still in New Brunswick, a respectable 12.2 degrees in Pointe La Prairie this morning. Ooh, we're in the home stretch now. 25 minutes left on the soundtrack to your breakfast. Weekend mornings here, Bill, Sean, Greg, and our new friend Alex. Alex, have you been checking the emails? We gave out an anagram. Did you get it first?
3: I did not get it.
2: The hint was, where on the map would we find that? And the anagram is soil and fog. First one into our email inbox wins the brand new Irish Descendants album on vinyl and on CD. Did you try?
3: I did not try it. I was like, I love this for
2: honesty
3: whoever's going to get
2: this. Honesty is the best policy. There were a few.
3: There's quite a few.
2: There was quite a few, and quite a few people tried. Mm-hmm. Someone said igloos. It's not igloos.
3: Thanks for emailing.
2: Yes, I'd love to hear from you. Andrea got it right. Andrea knows that soil and fog is an anagram for Fogo Island, which, of course, is a beautiful part of Newfoundland and Labrador. We had been talking to Con O'Brien from Newfoundland. So, Andrea, stand by. We're going to email you back and get your address, and we'll send you that prize. Thanks a lot for playing. WKND at cbc.ca. We've got more prizes to give out. We've got the Mystery Vocalist Contest coming up in this half hour, so there's some weekend morning coasters to give out. And I'm not sure, Greg from accounting might get upset at me about this, because I'm not sure I'm supposed to mention this today. But tomorrow on the show, okay, we have a weekend pass for Area 506. In St. John, New Brunswick, happening next weekend. I'm going to be there myself. I'm heading down the highway, I believe, on Thursday to get in. So that's tomorrow on the program. Boy, that's a lot of talk. It's the soundtrack to your breakfast, Bill. The soundtrack to your breakfast. We were talking about Stan Rogers Folk Festival in the last half hour. Guess who's playing there tonight? Another Newfoundland and Labrador act that we love. Our dear old friend Nick Earle and the Reckless Hearts. She

0: always a place for Nick Earle on the show. I doubt he's up this morning listening. He's in Canso, Nova Scotia, though. That's Nick Earle and the Reckless Hearts. They're in the province to play the Stan Rogers Folk Fest. If you run into Nick on the campgrounds, tell him Bill said hi. Greg from accounting probably does as well. If you see any of them, Andrew, Claire, Dan, any of the Reckless Hearts, tell them we said hi. How we doing here? 18 minutes before 9 o'clock. The show is just flying by. Alex Guy has been in the studio with us this morning, and I think it's gone well enough that she might come back tomorrow. The invitation is open, but it may hinge on this next playing of the Mystery Vocalist Contest. Alex made the contest for us this morning and was shocked at how good you are.
1: And amazed.
0: At the contest. You added a couple of more voices. We're still... What do we have? Number one came off the board, right?
1: Number one and number three are now gone.
0: Oh, and number three are gone as well.
1: So if you're going to call, you need to try for number two and number four.
0: You've been here. You've heard it a few times. Have you got the phone number memorized yet?
1: Is it the 1-800-565-1940?
0: Oh, she's good. The Summer Sun edition of the Mystery Vocalist Contest coming up later this half hour. Listen closely to two and four.
2: Mystery Vocalist number one. Little bit of sunshine. Number two. Number three. Believe I'm. And number four. It's all
0: right. And surprise, number four is still there.
1: I know.
0: It's, yes. Anyway, no hints. It's the first day. No hints. Alex Guy's Summer Sun edition of the Mystery Vocalist Contest coming up at 10 to 9. Would love to hear from you. 1-800-565-1940. While you think of voice number two and four, here's a cover. One that I love. It's Mo Kenny covering Loudon Wainwright III. Anybody going to the beach today?

Love that song. Love that album. Mo Kenny from the album Covers. She's covering Loudon Wainwright III's Swimming Song. 19 minutes before 9 o'clock, Mystery Vocalist Contest coming up. You missed the number, 1-800-565-1940. Coasters are the prize there. We can't do the grand prize because two voices are already gone. But the Weekend Morning East Coasters, which we're getting low on, so they're about to become a collector's item, start showing up on eBay for 99 cents each. That's what's coming up on the Mystery Vocalist Contest. Tomorrow, I had a chat with Greg from accounting, and she's fine with this. We do have a weekend pass for Area 506 happening in St. John, New Brunswick next weekend. I'm going to be there. I'm getting there on Thursday. We're joining the Container Village. Is that what it's called? Hoping to catch some acts as well. Lots of great East Coast acts. Will and Napadogan is one of the names on my list. I've yet to see Will and on stage. Penny and the Pits. Haven't seen them live yet. They're playing Area 506 next week. So that's tomorrow on the program. I think we'll do it right around now, like a little less than 24 hours in the last half hour of the program. But for now, we need a tune before the Mystery Vocalist Contest. And will you look at that on the Sunday night lineup for Area 506, one of my favorite new bands, Nate and the Busy Boys, with a swimming song.

0: Don't miss Nate and the Busy Boys next weekend in St. John at Aerial 506. The Horns, I don't think, once again, their application was declined, but the Weekend Mornings Orchestra would love to play Area 506. I think they also applied to Standfest, but, you know, our good luck. They're still here to play the Mystery Vocalist theme. You've got two chances to win a prize here before we wrap things up for the day. It is the Summer Sun edition of the Mystery Vocalist contest. Our friend Alex Guy put it together for us this morning, put it together twice for
1: I
0: us
1: did.
0: This morning.
1: On the fly.
0: Which ones are left?
1: Number two and number four.
0: Okay, so let's hang on to number one and three for a second because some people are just rolling out of bed. They're playing it for the first time. We'll give you number one and three. You tell us two and four. 1-800-565-1940.
2: Mystery vocalist number one.
3: Little bit of sunshine.
2: Number two.
3: Sunshine.
2: Number three.
3: Believe I'm.
2: And number four.
0: So, Alex, number one is?
1: That is One Republic with Sunshine.
0: And number three is?
1: Simple Plan with Summer Paradise.
0: Very good. Let's see what we can do about number two and four. Hi, who's on the line?
4: Yeah, hi, this is Peter from Grafton, the Annapolis Valley.
0: Hi, Peter. How are you doing this morning?
4: Pretty good, thanks. Beautiful day.
0: Yeah, what are you up to on this Saturday?
4: Oh, not a lot. Probably a bit of gardening.
0: Yeah, everything. It's such a gorgeous part of Nova Scotia down there. I'm guessing. Can you paint us a picture? What do you have around you?
4: Well, it's very green, which is really welcome to see after last year. It's the rain we've had has just spruced everything up, and everything's looking fresh and bright. And you get sunshine like this, and you know you're in the best place in the world.
0: Yeah, how can you have a bad day, hey?
4: Right.
0: Peter, you're the first caller of this hour, so you've got two to choose from. Do you like number two or number four?
4: Okay, I'm going for number four, Bill.
0: Yep.
4: Is that Great Lakes Swimmers?
0: Not Great Lakes Swimmers. I like that you went with a Canadian band. Not Great Lakes Swimmers
4: okay.
0: At number four. Great guess. Peter, enjoy your day out in the garden.
4: Thanks a lot.
0: Talk
4: Cheers.
0: Soon. Bye-bye.
4: Bye-bye.
0: 1-800-565-1940. Hi, who's on the line?
5: Hi, good morning. My name is Paula.
0: Hey, Paula, where are you calling us from?
5: Bedford.
0: And how are things in Bedford this morning?
5: Nice and sunny.
0: Excellent.
5: Really, yeah, it's a perfect weekend day.
0: Do you have big plans?
5: Going to the beach, actually.
0: Oh, very good. That last song was for you then.
5: Oh, awesome.
0: Paula, both voices still there. Number two or number four?
5: Okay, I'm thinking number four.
0: Yep.
5: Could it be Van Morrison?
0: Not Van Morrison. Oh, interesting. These last two guesses have put me in mind of a hint that I'm not quite sure I'm ready to give yet. But a good guess and awesome to hear from you, Paula. I hope you have a great day at the beach.
5: Well, I'll keep listening.
0: Sunscreens and hats. Sunscreens and hats.
5: Yeah, absolutely.
0: Talk soon. Bye-bye.
5: Bye.
0: We're doing all right. Get a couple of calls in here. Hi, who's on the line? Hello?
6: Hello.
0: Hi, who's this?
6: It's Roxanne.
0: Hi, Roxanne. Where are you calling from?
6: Stratford PEI.
0: Stratford PEI. How's your morning going so far?
6: Good.
0: Excellent. How's your confidence level that you know one of these on a scale of 1 to 10?
6: Pretty good, but I think somebody might just be calling in to do that.
0: Okay, what do you
6: Looking
0: got?
6: At number four.
0: Who is it?
6: Nina Simone.
0: Yeah, it's Nina Simone. You should be 10 out of 10. Better than pretty good.
6: Okay.
0: Nina Simone with her version, Here Comes the Sun. Have you won on the program before?
6: Yes.
0: Excellent. So you know the deal. Hang on the line.
6: I do.
0: Sean will get the address and we'll send you a prize.
6: Okay, thanks.
0: Thanks, Roxanne.
6: Bye-bye.
0: Okay.
6: Bye.
0: What do you think? Are we going to have a sweep? Alex, how you feeling? One voice left.
1: Okay, I know this is crazy, but I'm feeling confident
0: that this one's going to hang.
1: This one's going to hang around, I think.
0: Okay. 1-800-565-1940. Only one voice left. The voice at number two. Hi, who's on the line?
7: Oh, it's Carolyn Ramsey from Quistampus.
0: Hi, Carol. You sound like you were trying to get number four.
7: I was. I didn't hear who it was. I'm sorry. But
0: who did you think it was?
7: Carly Simon.
0: No, it turned out to be Nina Simone.
7: Oh, okay. Thank you.
0: Good to hear from you, though. Have a great day.
7: Thank you. You too. Bye-bye now.
0: Bye-bye. Now, one more? No, we're going to hang on to it. You're right.
1: We'll see what happens next time.
0: We'll see what happens next time. 10 minutes to seven tomorrow morning, we'll play the Alex Guy Summer Sun edition of the Mystery Vocalist Contest. If you're yelling at the radio that you know who that is at number two, this is not how radio works. You can hear me. I can't hear you. You have to call us tomorrow morning. 1-800-565-1940. That is just about going to do it for us. It's 6 minutes to nine. The house is coming up here next on CBC Radio 1. I'm back a little later on CBC Music and an all-new East Coast Music Hour. Cassie and Maggie are my co-hosts on the show today. That's today, CBC Music at 10 o'clock, CBC Radio 1 at 4 this afternoon. And we're very proud of the fact that that show airs across Canada on CBC Music tomorrow night at a weird time, at like 6 minutes to nine, it starts. All that to say, we need to get up and go song. We need to wrap up weekend mornings with a little bit of sunshine, a little spring in your step. Hey, Saturday, I see you and I'm coming at you. Honestly, we can make a whole hour of get up and go songs with the music of Michael Franti and Spearhead, but I don't think we've ever used this one. Say hey, I love you.

We're going to let Michael Franti and Spearhead take us out today. Thanks for joining us on the Saturday, July 25th edition of Weekend Mornings. The soundtrack to breakfast back again tomorrow, starting at 6 a.m. Sean, Greg, Alex, and I'm Bill. Do us a favor. Get out there and have a wonderful Saturday.

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2: 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And on demand on CBC Listen. Canada has a grocery competition problem. Are food hubs the answer? What are these hubs, and can they really make a financial difference for Canadians? Guest host Mitch Cormier travels around Prince Edward Island to find answers. On The House, after World Report.
3: This is World Report. Good morning, I'm John Northcott. Growing wildfires in British Columbia are leading to more evacuation orders. Hundreds of residents in Clinton are being told to get out now. Two major fires are threatening to cut off key transit routes in the BC interior. And as John O'Balin reports from Vancouver, officials warn the fires are growing more dangerous and are posing an immediate threat to life.
4: Evacuation orders and alerts in British Columbia's southern Cariboo region have been expanded due to out-of-control wildfires. The Thompson-Nicola Regional District and the Village of Clinton say the 59 Creek wildfire poses significant danger to life and urge people to leave immediately. Those on Jesmond Road, off of Big Bar Road west of Jesmond, or north of Clinton to Chasm, are asked to head to Kamloops North on Highway 24. Those in Clinton or south of Clinton on Highway 97 to 6 Mile Lake can head south on Highway 97 to Kamloops. The regional district also expanded its evacuation order due to the Pear Lake wildfire. Anyone along Highway 97 to north of Loon Lake Road should leave immediately. Evacuation alerts have also been issued or expanded due to the 59 Creek fire, meaning people will need to leave on short notice. The regional district said the evacuation alert now covers more than 60 additional addresses in the 70-mile house area. While Istiwet Lem Height Lem First Nation issued its alert for Canoe Creek Indian Reserve No. 2. The nation said if evacuation becomes necessary, residents will need to leave through Canoe Creek Indian Reserve No. 1 since Meadow Lake Road is closed, and they can proceed to the gym for further information on routes and an emergency support center. An evacuation alert for the Pear Lake fire has also been expanded to include more than 100 properties along Highway 97 and Loon Lake Road. John O'Balon, CBC News, Vancouver.
3: Meanwhile, a brutal Mediterranean heat wave is being blamed for igniting record-breaking wildfires blazing across southern Europe, forcing tens of thousands of people to flee. Firefighters battle flames threatening homes near Saint-Hélène in southwestern France. French President Emmanuel Macron says the situation remains extremely tense. Fast-moving forest fires in the Gironde region have forced more than 20,000 people to evacuate. Meanwhile, in Spain, a helicopter water bombs flames in the central town of El Tiemblo. A national emergency has been declared in the country as massive wildfires south of Madrid have forced the evacuation of dozens of villages. Both France and Spain are seeking help from the European Union as the flames continue to put a strain on emergency services. At least 35 people are dead after two passenger buses collided in eastern Syria. It happened in the Deir al-Zor Damascus Road. At least 30 people have been injured. Local state news says one of the buses was carrying members of Syria's internal security forces. It's not clear what caused the crash. A Canadian woman is under arrest on spying charges. The woman is being placed at the center of a NATO case. She's accused of spying on behalf of a third country or being a member of a criminal organization. Dominic Valaitis explains.
5: Belgian prosecutors say the woman, a Canadian national of Chinese origin, was interning for NATO at the Alliance's military command headquarters in Mon, Belgium. She was arrested on suspicion of spying for a third country and is accused of being a member of a criminal organization. Prosecutors haven't said how long she worked for NATO, what level of access she had, or if anyone else has been arrested in connection with the case. There is no indication yet of which country she may have been acting on behalf or what information might have been involved. The woman's arrest comes at a time when European security services are increasingly alert to espionage risks linked to military institutions, international organisations and critical infrastructure. Given the alleged involvement of a Canadian national, the suggestion of a Chinese background and the apparent involvement of a NATO facility, the case could become a significant security and diplomatic issue. Dominic Valaitis for CBC News, Bristol, England.
3: India's education minister is stepping down after days of student protests across the country. Students protest in Delhi after the national medical exam was leaked. They've been demonstrating on the streets of India's capital after being told that they would need to retake the exam. It's not the first time a major exam has been leaked. Some of the students have already gone through the exam process and had died by suicide. People across the country are calling for government accountability and education reforms. Student leaders are welcoming the news, but are also asking for compensation for the families of those who died. Ottawa is rejecting Ontario's plan to expand Toronto's Billy Bishop Airport. The federal government has wrapped up its two-month-long public consultation on the plan to expand the waterfront airport. It received more than 87,000 responses, most opposing the plan. Ontario has been pushing to expand the airport's operations, including extending its runway, but the province has faced pushback from local residents over increased noise and environmental concerns. Toronto Mayor Olivia Chow is welcoming the decision and is demanding the province give back the land it expropriated from the city. BC nurses are wrapping up their job action after accepting recommendations from mediators. It's been 3 weeks since more than 55,000 nurses walked off the job. They were demanding better working conditions, including improved workplace safety. We get the details from the CBC's Michelle Morton.
6: Through job action, nurses made it impossible for long-standing issues to be ignored any longer.
7: BC Nurses Union President Adrian Gear announced in a social media post Friday the bargaining committee accepted mediators' recommendations. And she says some major concerns, including workplace violence, were discussed. Nurses launched job action at the start of the month with a ban on non-nursing duties and non-essential overtime. Picket lines were also set up at several hospitals.
8: We want sanitation care! What do we want? Sanitation care!
7: But those rallies were suspended last week as a sign of good faith as mediation talks resumed. University of British Columbia business communications lecturer Elizabeth Bowker says, like after any strike, trust will need to be rebuilt.
9: They need to know that the terms of the contract, the new contract, will be meaningfully enforced.
7: The Health Employers Association of BC says it remains committed to achieving a resolution that supports nurses, patients, and a strong, sustainable public healthcare system. Union members will now review the recommendations. The union says compensation agreements are outstanding and will be addressed in arbitration. Michelle Morton, CBC News, Vancouver.
3: A basketball legend makes it official. LeBron James is heading to Philadelphia. The longtime Los Angeles Laker made the announcement over social media. He says he believes that he can help make the 76ers a championship team. Reporter Steve Futterman has the details from Los Angeles.
10: I'm from Philadelphia, and we're winning the chip!
11: They were sure excited yesterday in Philadelphia.
10: We win it all day! All day, baby!
11: There is no doubt that LeBron James is one of the all-time greats. He has numerous records.
12: The NBA's all-time scoring record now belongs to LeBron James.
11: And he has won NBA titles everywhere he has gone. This in 2016.
13: Cleveland! This is for you!
11: But at the age of 41, how much does he have left? For the last eight seasons, James has played with the LA Lakers. In 2020, the Lakers won the championship. However, they haven't been close since. The possibility of one more title was the driving force for his decision to take his talents to Philadelphia. James has always said championships are the number one goal.
14: Want to win it all. I mean, that's the only reason we play this game is to win championships.
11: The Sixers haven't won a title since 1983, and the fans are hoping the 43-year drought is about to end.
15: A championship's coming to Philly.
11: James has taken an enormous pay cut. Last year with the Lakers, he earned more than $50 million. His two-year deal with the Sixers is worth just $8 million. And yesterday, just hours after the news broke, there were already billboards in Philadelphia welcoming James to his new home. Steve Futterman, CBC News, Los Angeles.
3: And finally, Canadian athletes are hoping to make some gains during day two of the 2026 Commonwealth Games in Scotland. Canada scored three medals in the opening day, including a gold from the men's artistic gymnastics team, while Mary Jibb from Muskoka, Ontario, and Jagdev Gill of Brockville, Ontario, earned para-bronze medals in swimming. You can watch the games today on CBC television starting at 1:30 Eastern Time. And that is the latest national and international news from World Report. I'm John Northcott. Thanks for spending part of your weekend with us here at CBC News.
16: Good morning. Here's your weather forecast from Environment Canada. Today in northern and eastern New Brunswick, a mix of sun and cloud, then a 30% chance of showers late this afternoon. Sunny elsewhere in the province. A high UV index with highs ranging from 27 to 30 degrees, except a cooler 18 along parts of the southern coast. Tonight for northern and eastern New Brunswick, partly cloudy with a 30% chance of showers early this evening, then clear, a few clouds elsewhere. Lows between 13 and 16 degrees.
17: There is not a chance in hell that U.S. alcohol is going back on the shelf in British Columbia. The one way to embolden a bully is to capitulate. And I don't think we should embolden Mr. Trump, who clearly is a bully.
18: You have to stand up to the bullies in the schoolyard or they end up taking your lunch money.
19: Trump's tariffs are dumb and they make life more expensive for Americans.
20: Canada's premiers have had enough of the threats from President Donald Trump. Elbows up, but are the gloves coming off? I'm Mitch Cormier, sitting in for Catherine Cullen. And this week on The House, will Canada retaliate against Trump's new threat of 50% tariffs? The premiers and the PM left Charlottetown united against fighting new tariffs. How they want to do that? They're showing some cracks in the Federation. We'll speak to three of them about the road ahead. And
21: enough is enough of this bullying, right? And that's how farmers feel. They're being bullied by these big guys, right?
20: Being pushed around is nothing new for some of Canada's farmers. As part of our summer series on food sovereignty, we'll hear if local food hubs will help them get a fair price and local grocers feed their communities. Plus, a conversation with Canada's agriculture minister on whether cheap food is a thing of the past. But first, Trump's, quote, clearly a bully. Will Canada fight back? The House on Prince Edward Island is now in session.
22: Canadian governments around this table will do whatever it takes to defend and support our families, our workers, and our businesses.
23: Thank you very much, Premier. Thank you all.
20: It's Thursday in Charlottetown, and Prime Minister Mark Carney has just wrapped up his opening press conference. Now he's kicking reporters out of the closed-door meeting with Canada's premiers. It's been just days since U.S. President Donald Trump started a 30-day clock, threatening Canada with 50% tariffs on a broad list of goods unless the two countries can reach a deal. So while we wait for the results, I'm going to check in with some journalists here about what options could be on the table. So we'll start with a tough one, like your name and the outlet you're representing.
24: So yeah, my name is Sébastien Desrosiers. I'm with Radio-Canada.
25: Najoud Al-Malis. I'm with Bloomberg News.
20: CBC's Janice McGregor has stepped outside the press room. Hi.
26: Hi. My name is Mickey Judich, and I am a reporter with Politico based in Ottawa.
20: Mickey, give me a sense of the room. What have you been feeling as you watch the Prime Minister and the Premiers walk through? Tell me what the vibe is.
26: What really stood out to me in the room when the Prime Minister was giving his initial remarks was he was talking about Team Canada.
22: We're in a stronger position because of the determination of Canadians themselves. And I will say this, because of the focus of the Premiers around this table.
26: But when he was saying these lines about Team Canada, he would often look to Doug Ford. And Doug Ford in these last few days has been much more hawkish on Canada-U.S. trade. And I have spoken to some people who kind of attribute this to the Ontario Premier facing some political pressure in Ontario because tariffs are really weighing heavily on manufacturing.
25: Well, Doug Ford is clearly taking the hardest line here out of all of the premiers. He wants to fight back.
18: Ontario can't do it alone. We need the support. We need a plan from the Prime Minister. We are an energy powerhouse, and we could dismantle the U.S. if we wanted to, if we all work together.
25: And that's been his message all week. And I don't think all the premiers agree with him. And that's why you're seeing a little bit of, you know, signs of division.
26: I think this is the challenge for Carney. He is facing mounting pressures from premiers to lead a collaborative approach. But where the premiers disagree right now is what they are going to do. Are they going to retaliate? Seems like Susan Holtz, New Brunswick premier, and British Columbia premier David Eby are behind that.
0: We do sell a lot of energy products to New England. So we know that we have those kinds of tools at our disposal should we need them.
17: If the Prime Minister calls British Columbia and says he needs support with some big sticks to have conversations at the table, then we'll be there.
26: But others are not so sure, specifically ones in Western Canada, like Danielle Smith and Scott Moe.
1: You have to be very careful not to put things on the table that you're not prepared to do. And I'm going to try to prevent Canada from making a very dumb decision of putting energy on the table.
2: You would be putting miners, uranium miners, oil workers, and agricultural workers out of work. That's not the goal here.
25: Premiers are telling us that they're all on the same page, but they just have different ideas on how to deal with the U.S. right now. And the question is, who's Carney going to listen to?
4: To govern is to choose, right? Like, Mark Carney can't make everybody happy. What he has to do is broker compromises. You have to have the goodwill in the room that they will follow you. And so when they say we're united, I don't know that that means they're united on a tactic or a strategy or one kind of retaliation or compensation, right? I think what that means is they agree that they can't afford to work at cross purposes right now. And they know that Mark Carney has to be in charge.
25: Up until now, Carney has really tried to go the diplomatic route. You know, there's been a lot of concessions Canada has made to get talks going, and I think some of the premiers are getting a little bit antsy.
24: In some ways, I feel like I'm living through the last Council of the Federation meeting, which was in Deerhurst, Ontario last year. We were 6 months into the trade war with the U.S. You know, it was a lot of the same things, like what are we doing, what's the strategy, what's next. I'm kind of feeling like we're back to square one.
26: Also, the federal government was way more forthcoming in Huntsville than they were this year. For example, last year in Huntsville, it was very clear that they were being briefed on negotiations with the United States. Premiers were feeling very confident. They were very trusting in the federal government, where what I'm hearing on the ground here is that that communication has waned a bit. They are not receiving as much briefings as they have in the past by the federal government or Canada U.S. Trade Minister Dominic LeBlanc.
4: The problem on Monday is still their problem today. So what we're left to wonder is, behind those closed doors, are they actually agreeing on something?
24: Honestly, I doubt we're going to have a clear plan of what's to come. I guess it's going to be coming more in like the coming days or coming weeks. And that's one of the things, like at the start of the week, it was, you know, we have 1 month before these new tariffs come into effect. That was the window we had imagined before we had to, you know, conclude these negotiations. And yesterday, Jameson Greer, which is the U.S. trade representative, said, yeah, well, maybe we'll have deals before the end of the year.
5: I'm hopeful that before the end of the year, we can have at least options for President Trump and the leaders of Canada and or Mexico to consider potential interim arrangements.
24: And some of the premiers seem to be okay with that.
4: So we're seeing a few premiers walk by here, which makes me think we might be circling in on a relatively on-time newser, which, given my deadline, makes me feel happier.
6: First question, Kate.
8: Kate McKenna, CBC News. Prime Minister, I'm wondering how you see this window of time of trade talks, given the new 30-day deadline. Do you think that this is a meaningful opportunity to approach some sort of end game with the United States, or is it just another pressure tactic from the Trump administration?
27: It's both. I mean, that's the direct answer. We've seen a series of trade negotiations that the U.S. has undertaken, and normally there's a deadline, normally there's an outsized tariff associated with that deadline.
28: Eli Ritter, Canadian Press. So what kinds of trade retaliation measures are you willing to consider now, if any? And is everything on the table if there's no agreement before August 19th?
27: Everything's on the table if there's no agreement, depending on the outcome of the negotiations, yes.
20: The main press conference has ended. The premiers and the Prime Minister, Mark Carney, have now left the room. We're going to see if we can't talk to a couple of those premiers as they leave. As we walk down the hallway, I see Alberta's premier, Danielle Smith.
3: I'd love to just ask you one question if you've got time.
25: Yeah.
20: Just want to talk about energy as a bargaining chip, given the varying degrees of maybe yes, no across the country. Where does Alberta stand? How far should Canada go using energy as a bargaining chip?
7: Hard no. I mean, I mentioned this before when it came up in the past. Line 5 goes through Michigan to get to Sarnia. If you end up trying to cut off the Americans, they've got a bigger tool. They can cut off all the energy, not only to Ontario, but also to Quebec. And I sure don't want to see Quebecers and Torontonians not able to get aviation fuel or gasoline or diesel. So I don't think you threaten things that you can't do practically, or where the retaliation on the other side is going to be disproportionately worse than what you would threaten. I think the tactic that we should take with the Americans is the reverse. If we can promise them that we'll build more pipelines, send them, get them more energy security, allow them to achieve more energy dominance. That's the approach that I prefer to take. And there's a couple of different projects that have already started that I hope get to the final investment decision.
20: But a lot of people are saying Donald Trump is looking forward to the fall now, and that's the furthest he's seeing. None of those projects will be ready for that.
7: Well, I think that the conversation that we're having is an important one, because it does take a long time to get approvals. And we've been bitten in the past. We had approvals and we even had pipelines begun to be built. And the change in the administration, they ended up pulling the presidential permits. So I think that there's been a lot of uncertainty around energy that hasn't benefited Alberta. We certainly don't want to create more uncertainty. We want to be a reliable trading partner. We want to demonstrate that every day. And I don't think you do that by threatening things that are going to hurt your biggest customer.
20: And one final question. Gauge the mood in the room, you know, this time around versus 12 months ago in Huntsville, Muskoka.
7: I would say that the difference is that the Prime Minister has been traveling the world trying to develop new trade markets. We've had over 100 trade missions, whether it's federal or provincial. 20 new trade agreements. We now have access to 3 billion customers around the world. We're talking about building infrastructure, ports, pipelines, transmission lines to get our product not only across the country but also to those new markets. And that changes things. It allows us to feel some confidence going into discussions from a position of strength. I mean, the Americans will always be our most important trading partner, but now we have the ability to expand that out. And it's they're big numbers. We're talking about the potential for hundreds of billions of dollars with the trade, whether it's with Europe or whether it's with Asian markets. And I don't know we were having that conversation 12 months ago, but now we are, and I think it's good for the entire country.
20: Appreciate your time. Thank you.
7: You bet. Thank you.
20: And here's Rob Lance, the Premier of Prince Edward Island and the outgoing chair of the Council of the Federation. Welcome to the House, Premier Lance. Thanks for joining us.
9: Yeah, great to be here.
20: So Prime Minister Mark Carney says in terms of retaliation against the U.S., everything's on the table if negotiations don't succeed. So in that room today, how far are the premiers willing to go?
9: Well, I think what the Prime Minister also said was that he's not going to lay his cards on the table for everyone to see. He's not going to disclose his negotiating strategy to the public before they get underway. But, you know, he did share some things with us in confidence. I think that we're confident in his approach, and we're standing behind him. We need to stay united, strong, and show resolve here. But I think there's an opportunity, and the Prime Minister recognizes that, and we look forward to seeing how this plays out.
20: But there has been unity since, and that's what you've talked about since your first meeting with the Prime Minister last year.
9: Yeah.
20: That was a theme coming out of Muskoka.
9: Yeah.
20: Gauge the mood for me now. How are premiers feeling now about that particular tactic? Let's be unified, because the U.S. is still threatening tariffs.
9: Well, there's no doubt that the situation is different now than it was 3 weeks ago when the United States decided not to renew CUSMA, which is something very specific. But they've initiated this latest round of negotiations. The door is open. You know, the Prime Minister knows that this is an opportunity, I think. And look, he was very candid with us. And I think that we should all just stand behind him and see where this goes. But I think there's a general consensus that this is an opportunity and that we should take it.
20: But when it comes to energy exports, Ontario Premier Doug Ford says, let's talk about it. You've got two other provinces, right? Alberta and Saskatchewan ruling it out. So does that mean the idea is dead in the water if there isn't unanimous consent across the table?
9: I don't think that's that was discussed in any serious detail. The Prime Minister has indicated that we'll cross that bridge when we get there. We've got 28 days or less, I guess, at this point now to work on this. And all options are on the table, and I think that's the right strategy to take. He's not going to show his cards yet, though.
10: Alberta and Saskatchewan, the only provinces that still have U.S. alcohol on the shelves. BC's David Eby says there's not a chance in hell, his words, that he'll restock it. So how can Canadians see that as anything but a fracture in the way the premiers are approaching this?
9: They made that decision a long time ago, and that's their decision to make. But it's a point of leverage that we've got, and I think that all of us will be willing to give up those bans when the time comes, when we get something in exchange or when it needs to be on the table, and I'm perfectly willing to do that as well.
10: But what about the thought that maybe some provinces should do something demonstrative, positive, try to help?
9: No. We're not giving up things in advance. We'll take our cues from the Prime Minister. He'll be the man. He and his team will be around the table for these negotiations. And look, we'll take our cues from them of what needs to be done to advance the interests of all Canadians.
10: So we've got another 3 weeks, well, a little bit more than 3 weeks. So it's either going to be a big blow to Canada's economy or it's just going to be another threat. So I'm curious, based on, you know, what you heard from the Prime Minister and his U.S. Trade Minister today and Canada's lead CUSMA negotiator, what's the worst case scenario? Like, what should we be preparing for?
9: Well, look, we've done some analysis on exactly what this means for Prince Edward Island, and we've got about $10 million in trade that would be exposed to these new tariffs, and that would be devastating to those that are exposed. But in the grand scheme of things, and we've talked about this, we've got an effective tariff rate of something somewhere between 5 and 6%. These additional tariffs would elevate that by just another small percentage points. I believe it was 2 or 3, perhaps. So, you know, at a macro level, this is not devastating for the country, but it could be very devastating for some of the industries that are impacted by this. So, yes, that's concerning. But look, let's look at this as an opportunity. The Prime Minister certainly is. They've got a strategy to go into this, and we'll play our part, but all the premiers are standing united behind the federal government.
10: Premier Lance, thanks for joining the House.
9: Thanks, Mitch.
10: And the leader in the Northwest Territories is still in the building. Let's see if we can catch up with him. RJ Simpson, welcome to the island, and welcome to the House.
11: Honored to be here.
10: Give me an idea of the mood inside the room today as you sat with the Prime Minister.
11: The mood inside that room, the First Minister's meeting, it's always positive, I would say. We're facing some significant threats, but everyone is on the same page. Everyone's pulling in the same direction. Everyone is united. And so we understand the threat, but we also understand that we're stronger together. Yeah, I would leave it at that. Like I will say, I always walk out of that room feeling proud to be a Canadian.
10: But united, but at the same time, the roadmap to get there, to talk down these latest threats, is differing depending on who you're talking to. How much division is there across the country when it comes to the premiers?
11: Well, there's different ideas. I wouldn't say there's division. And that's really the beauty of the Federation, is there's different jurisdictions with different interests, different resources, different economies, and everyone brings their perspective. And that's what you need in order to craft an approach to dealing with these tariffs and with the negotiations. You need to understand the entire country. And so I don't want to be there if everyone is just saying the exact same thing. You need to understand the differences so that you can move forward in a way that is going to be beneficial to everyone.
10: You're on a 5 a.m. flight on your way back across the country. The next group of people you'll face are your constituents. What are you going to tell them?
11: I'll tell them that I came down here and I represented the people of the Northwest Territories. In the territories, we have a high cost of living. And so when we hear things about tariffs, that means that whatever effects are felt in southern Canada among the general public, they're going to be magnified in the territory. So that's always my concern is the people of the territory and how they're being impacted.
10: As a reporter who lives and works in Prince Edward Island, it's about 2% of our economy could be affected by this. Doesn't mean you breathe any easier.
11: No. And in the Northwest Territories, we're going through a transition right now. We have a number of diamond mines. One is closed, one's in creditor protection. We have another one whose natural mine life is nearing the end. But we have a lot on the horizon. We have a number of advanced mineral projects that are going to be online by 2030. We have the Mackenzie Valley Highway, the Arctic Economic Security Corridor, some of these nation-building projects that have been talked about for generations that this Prime Minister is finally supporting. And we have massive investments from the Department of National Defense in a number of our communities. And so all of that together means that in the territory, our biggest concern is going to be having the people to do all this work. You know, we're a small territory of 45,000 people. We're going to have work for many, many more than 45,000 people over the coming years.
10: As a First Minister, do you react differently given that this has been almost 18 months of threats and forward movement, backward movement when it comes to our relationship with the U.S.?
11: Well, I was not surprised by this latest round of tariffs. I don't know if anyone was. I'm not going to say anyone shrugged it off, but it was not the shock that it was in the early days when we were used to a strong predictable, respectful relationship with the United States. We know that's not the case anymore. And so when something like this happens, I think a lot of us saw it coming.
20: As the incoming chair of COF, was this how you thought you'd start your year, your turn?
11: Like I said, I'm not surprised. I know that we were going to be dealing with this tariff threat. I knew that we didn't have an agreement for renewing CUSMA. And so I knew this was going to be the issue moving forward. If nothing else, this latest round of threats provides an impetus to get back to the table and begin negotiations. So you never quite know what's going to happen with this administration. A renewal that could take a year, they could be done in a few weeks. So we could come out of this month in a better position than we are now. It's hard to say.
20: Appreciate your time. Thanks for joining us.
11: Thank you.
20: That was my conversation with the premiers of the Northwest Territories, Alberta, and PEI at the First Minister's meeting here in Charlottetown. You're listening to The House from CBC Radio. I'm Mitch Cormier, host of CBC's Island Morning, sitting in this week for Catherine Cullen.
12: This was a tobacco farm, which converted into vegetables. We started growing peppers and garlic the last couple of years.
20: That's Rose Vienna. Her family used to farm garlic and peppers in Belfast. That's east of Charlottetown. And a while back, like Canada's premiers this week, she reached a point where she was tired of being pushed around.
12: We put a lot of heart and soul into our crops. We try to make the best we can with what we have. And we had markets all over Atlantic Canada. Sobeys and Superstore, Co-op at the time, bought all of our garlic that we had. Then things changed.
20: What changed for her family farm? Well, grocery retailers started importing much cheaper garlic from China. The chains buying David and Rose Vienna's garlic said they'd still take their locally grown, hand-harvested garlic.
12: But they were only going to pay us 50 cents for something that cost us $7 a pound to produce.
20: So that was 50 cents for a bulb of garlic?
12: For a pound of garlic.
20: For a pound of garlic.
12: Yes.
20: So you were losing $6.50 every pound?
12: Yes, we were. And David said, I can't afford to lose that kind of money. And they said, you'll sell it anyways, because what are you going to do with it? Every farmer sells it anyways, right? We're at the mercy of the big corporates or the buyers at that time. And Dave said, no, we're not doing it. I'd rather sit at the beach for the rest of the summer. Anyway, so Dave went home and we dissed our crop under.
20: So how quick was it from Dave saying, we're done with this garlic business to, you know, red soil in the field where it wasn't supposed to be?
12: He did it the next day. He went out and took the tractors, put the discs on, and harrowed that field up. He said, now they can't get it either.
20: What's it like to watch, you know, Dave point the tractor, drop those discs in the dirt and start pulling?
12: It was a come to, you know, moment that we had and said, okay, so enough is enough of this bullying, right? And that's how farmers feel. They're being bullied by these big guys, right? And we don't have any choice. We have to take what we get. We don't have a commodity marketing board setting our prices. So we have to go with whatever they're going to give us.
20: The crop was there. Why not sell it and get at least a little bit?
12: What, let them make the money? Hell no. Hell no.
20: So after burying the crop, Rose and Dave Vienna pivoted. Started growing broccoli and cauliflower instead. Then again, local couldn't compete with cheaper imports. Rose's daughter Tricia says the family was pushed to the breaking point.
13: It was the most trying time. Dad had a stroke, and my sister and I recognized that our family relationship was so unhealthy that we told them, we sat them down, and we said, if you guys don't stop doing this, we're not going to be able to be in your lives anymore.
12: That is exactly what they said.
20: What's that like to hear from your kids? We're ready to walk away.
12: Hard.
20: But you didn't stop.
12: No. Actually, we worked in the wintertime. And just give me a moment.
20: You still deal with it every day. I mean, that's the thing, right?
12: We had friends. We worked in the wintertime to make ends meet. And we had friends that we worked with or for. And they told us, well, why don't you just bring the country to the city? I said, well, how do we do that?
20: Three quarters of the groceries Canadians buy come from one of five major chains, Loblaw, Empire, the parent company of Sobeys. Metro, Walmart, and Costco. That's down from 8 major chains in the mid-1980s. Jen Fenning is president of the National Farmers Union. She says that lack of competition means the Big Five can tell Canada's farmers what their produce is worth. And the Vienna situation is not unique. It's still happening.
0: I think that feeling is repeated multiple times a day, every day across the country, honestly. The concentration

0: another or to go to a variety of smaller customers, you have to be able to sustain a potential loss until you've built that.
1: Now, Loblaw told us in a statement that it has to, quote, balance both the importance of our relationship and supporting local businesses with a range of factors, including affordability for Canadians. The company also said it's proud to work with suppliers large and small across the country. But the federal government's still concerned about grocery store competition in Canada. And the recent National Food Security Strategy has $1 billion to create facilities called food hubs, or if you're big enough, a food terminal like that one in Toronto, tend to be built or expanded by the end of 2028 with an eventual goal of 40 across the country. But what does a food hub do exactly?
2: So I'm just loading the van right now for our stops of the day. Right now I have Cool Breeze as my...
1: Charles Awando is loading up his rented U-Haul van for today's deliveries.
2: This is a 50-pound bag of cabbage from Mackenzie's. Oh, and this is potatoes from Wilshire Farms going to CMB in Kensington.
1: Charles says he loves driving across the island, making deliveries for PEI's food hub, the Growers Station.
2: This gives me, like, I can't even, the closest thing to, like, to name it would be joy. Like, it's like something that's beyond love, because I tell my boss every day, like, every time they have to send me back to a route, they're like, oh, we're sorry, you have to. I'm like, I would do this, like all day, like, till, like, 12 hours a day, every day, and I'm not even making that up.
1: The Grower Station markets produce from 60 farms and producers across Prince Edward Island through a website. Smaller grocers, restaurants, community groups, they can all use that website. You select what you'd like and have it delivered to your door. And they have some dry goods too, and those are mostly local or regional. And they're trying to help farmers with things like packaging, even branding.
3: We've got lovely loose heads of romaine. Look at those, as big as your head. Beautiful. We've got fresh carrots. We were at the farm yesterday while they were being harvested. Beautiful fresh carrot bunches.
1: We've got Ann Higgs is executive director of Growers Station.
3: When we started, one of the things that was most important to us was farmers remained in control of their business. So they still tell us what kind of product they'd like to grow that year, what sizes they'd like to package in, what their pricing will be. So very backwards of a model that you would see in standard wholesale as well as grocery, where the grocer or wholesaler is oftentimes telling you, this is how much you need to sell me your product from. So when we started as an organization, it was really important for us that those farmers kept control. We're able to provide guidance, we're able to give market data, we're able to help them when they're coming to us and mentor them through those kind of questions. However, the farmers are still in control of, at the end of the day.
1: The National Food Strategy, you know, wants to make a big push for more food hubs by establishing a 10-year, $1 billion fund. Where do you see Grower Station fitting in?
3: I think that we are a really great example of the uniqueness of what a food hub can do. We're eager to grow. We're eager to take on processing opportunities. We've spoken that there's absolutely a need for more cooler and freezer space within this community of small and mid-sized farmers. There's certainly more capacity for distribution and infrastructure around distribution. So we're eager to grow and to capitalize on these grants, and we really hope that they are structured in a form that is accessible to smaller organizations that might not have the backing or capital of large organizations.
1: Ann Higgs hopes to expand to be able to mentor more farmers and even open a farm stand. She says her food hub is important for smaller farmers who can't afford to expand. And not only does it create a sales channel, but there's also that opportunity for farmers to learn the marketing side of the business. Donald Lorne of PEI's Federation of Agriculture says when so much of Canada's food is grown for export, there's a real benefit to these kinds of food hubs.
4: We grow so much food on Prince Edward Island, and we're primarily engaged in the export of that food, and we're a major economic driver because of that. But when you create a system designed for export, what you can often miss is the opportunity to ensure food security in your community. And food hubs represent a prime option to off-ramp that food from the export system and ensure it gets delivered into our local communities.

0: There's an irony in sitting here on Canada's Food Island and you saying we can't really feed ourselves in an efficient way.
1: Irony is certainly one word. It's a bit of a tragedy, but it's our systems evolve over time. They evolve in silos. They evolve for purpose. And our agricultural industry on Prince Edward Island is extremely important to the health of the island in many different ways, but perhaps the irony is that the way in which it could do more is actually putting food on the plates of people who need it in our communities.
2: So let's follow some of that locally grown food to a neighborhood grocery store.
3: Yeah, so see here, this is Island PI Russet Potatoes, which is a lot of people loving it, and I'm selling a lot here, a lot of people buying it.
2: Along the South Shore of PEI, locals run to the general store in Crapa when they don't want to drive the 20 minutes into town. The owner, Krunal Patel, bought it in 2020.
3: From my childhood, I had a dream that I want to be in the grocery store business. Eventually, when I took over this spot, this place, like I asked each and every customer what they would like to see here in the store.
2: What's the toughest lesson you've learned in the 6 years that you've owned the store?
3: I guess after COVID, as you notice, everything went up, like the prices for the groceries, everything, right? So like it was a very tough lesson and very tough thing for me to get the right price for my customer.
2: And you only have to spend a few minutes here to learn that customers really appreciate Krunal's efforts.
4: This guy is my hero. He supports local and we support him. You can come in here. He gets things in that I asked him to bring in. Didn't have buttermilk at first. And he said, oh, that's the buttermilk guy. So he gets me buttermilk. Pancakes just aren't the same without buttermilk.
2: Krunal uses the grower's station to bring in fresh produce. But he can't get everything he needs to stock the shelves from the food hub. So he has to buy his dry goods from wholesalers like TRA, which is owned by Sobeys, the competition. He says it's a full-time job scouring for deals.
3: I work, to be honest, like all day, to be honest.
2: Tell me a little bit about your day. Like, how are you out there searching for good prices? How far do you have to go to get a good deal?
3: There are a couple of apps, and I always roam around in the town. Like, I go to the Sobeys, maybe a different, bigger store. I go there. If they have a good price, I can get it here in my store. And then that way, if I get a good price, I can give my customer a good price as well.
2: How difficult is that for you to go to the competition, buy their products, and then add your margin and sell it here?
3: I think it's really difficult for every small store owners, right? Because all the small store is depending from the bigger vendor, whoever they're getting from. All small store have to buy it in a bulk, like a whole pallet. Then they'll be able to give you a good price. But people like us, we are hardly buying a one case or two case at a time.
2: So a pallet would be, if you ordered a pallet of cake mixes, which are just down the aisle here, how many would you have to buy to get a deal from a distributor?
3: Oh my God, it's a lot. Like that pallet going to cost me roughly around $700 to $800, right? And then not only price, I need to think about the data as well, because as a small store, I won't be able to sell that many. Right. So if they're going to go expired, I'm not going to get credit or anything. Either I have to garbage it or...
2: There are only so many birthdays in Crapo, is what you're
3: right.
2: Saying.
3: Right. Yeah.
2: And what about back on the farm in Belfast? 20 years after plowing down that field of garlic, Rose Vienna and her family are still together. They're still on the farm. And in the end, they figured out how to bring the country to the city. One of the businesses that came out of that showdown with the Big Five, their own small community grocery store, Riverview Country Market. And they, too, take advantage of the Growers Station food hub.
5: We want to buy vegetables from as many farmers as we can, make sure that they get exactly what they need to get for their product.
2: And let's talk about margins, because, I mean, you were still getting garlic that conceivably cost $7 a pound to make. How did you make sure you're not selling it for $7 a pound in the store?
5: Well, the garlic right now... It's more than $7 a pound.
2: Back then it was.
5: Right?
2: Yeah.
5: Back then it was.
2: But how do you make sure you're competitive?
6: This is the tough part.
5: That is a tough thing. Yeah. Because we don't have to pay CEOs. You just pay mom and dad, right? And we're not looking for $100,000 a year. You know, as long as we can put food on our table, a roof over our head, right, and make a little bit, that's all we ask for.
6: You might say she's the craziest business owner saying, I don't want to make more, but if you're successful, we're successful too. And that's like the whole part of how we need to work together and come together.
2: Farmers could certainly get a boost out of these new food hubs, but what about consumers? Mike von Massow is a food economist at the University of Guelph. I spoke with him earlier this week and started by asking about what impact 40 new food hubs or food terminals across Canada could have on the cost of groceries.
7: The short answer is that it's not going to change the price of groceries we pay very much at all. What it does do is provide a place where smaller independent groceries or small regional chains can buy fresh produce more competitively, and it will make them more competitive, but it won't make them cheaper than the big grocers. So it provides resilience, and it's a very good thing to do. But I think if we depend on it to lower grocery prices, we are bound to be disappointed.
2: I'm curious about the farmer who grows the produce. Are they going to make more money selling to a food hub than they would selling to a distribution chain like Sobeys, Loblaws, or any of the big five?
7: Well, the answer is it depends, as it so often is. What it does is it provides them another choice. If you take a step back and think about what we're doing now with our relationship with the U.S., so much of our trade depends on trade with the U.S., and if the U.S. throws us a curveball and disrupts that, it makes it more difficult for us to thrive. So will it give them more money? It might in some years. Will it give them another avenue to sell, which will make them more resilient to disruptions with other customers? For sure. It reduces some of the middleman and logistics costs and allows those small independent grocers to be more competitive, but won't necessarily make them cheaper than the big five, who have this incredible economies of scale advantage.
2: So what would make it cheaper for consumers through the big five or at the local grocery store?
7: The truth is that there's not a lot we can do. You know, those big five grocery stores are making about 4.5% above their costs. And so it isn't the fact that these grocers are making extremely high profits. It is the fact that these products are more expensive. So I think if you look at another part of the food strategy, which says, you know, increase greenhouse production and those sorts of things, that makes us more resilient to tomato production problems in Mexico, which meant that tomatoes went up more than 30% in value last year. If we have more Ontario or more Canadian hothouse tomatoes, that means a smaller proportion of our supply is disrupted, and it will buffer us from those extreme increases in prices. It won't necessarily bring prices down, although I think we'll see some seasonal reductions in price, but it means we won't see those great big increases because we're only getting product from one place.
2: And I'm curious about, you know, if you think about grocery profits and the Competition Bureau, $12.9 million to strengthen and enforce capacity, the Competition Bureau and the Competition Tribunal, what does the Competition Bureau have to do to involve itself and have some teeth when it comes to controlling prices and the flex that the big five have?
7: So I don't believe that there is a whole bunch of sort of greedflation or gouging or lack of competition. I've compared margins in Canada to those in the US. They are comparable. And so I think access to more data, I think some teeth in the legislation will be a good thing. But I think what we're going to see from the Competition Bureau will increase our confidence in what's happening. It won't necessarily reduce prices significantly. You know, these inflation problems that we've had have been around the world. You know, beef, we can explain why beef prices are going up. We can explain why coffee prices are going up. And it's mostly on the supply side and not on the sort of distribution or margin side. So I think that investment in the Competition Bureau is a good thing. I'm not sure it's going to reduce. I'm reasonably sure it's not going to reduce prices a whole bunch, but it should increase our confidence that we're not being gouged at the grocery store.
2: Mike, I appreciate your time today.
7: Well, thanks for having me.
2: Food economist Mike von Massow. So why is the government putting so much money into creating food hubs to add more competition to the grocery market if it's not about a better price? I went to meet Agriculture Minister Heath MacDonald in his riding office in Cornwall, PEI. Heath MacDonald, the Minister of Agriculture and Agri-Food, welcome to the House.
8: Thank you, Mitch.
2: Why is the federal government trying to create more competition in the grocery market? What are the big five chains doing right now that you're concerned about?
8: Well, I think, they control 75% of the market. And I think, we need to make sure that Canadians have more choice and hopefully more control under the National Food Security Strategy. And we need to, plan for the future. And I think we've gone through a geopolitical situation that we find ourselves, seeing things in a different light. And I think this is part of the process that we're going to go through to create more opportunity for Canadians.
2: We just heard from an economist who said this food hub strategy, which is one of the things we're talking about this week, isn't going to do much for the cost of groceries because of the inflationary pressures that you just mentioned. This is a global issue. Why put so much money into this if the problem is so far beyond what we can do here in Canada?
8: Well, I think it's easy to say that, if you're growing more here, Mitch, I mean, I think it's around 80% of fruits and nuts and approximately 80% of fruits and vegetables we import. So let's invest in hydroponics. Let's invest in greenhouses. Let's grow more food here to give people that option. So let's support that infrastructure. And I think part of the NFSS is supporting that infrastructure. And I think when we rely so heavily on our trading partners, we need to do more here at home. And we've seen products being shipped raw into the United States or into other countries and coming back as a value-added project. I think it's important that we try to do more here at home.
2: For a consumer, what's the benefit of having more places to shop if the prices don't change?
8: When you have more places to shop, you're creating more market, and market drives price fluctuation. So I think having that opportunity to put more products locally on the shelf with less transportation costs, being able to create those hubs in regions that presently don't have them, and will drive competition. And when you drive competition, you drive price, and you drive price down. People are looking for better prices, and food affordability is a major issue.
2: So let's drill down on the hubs a little bit, if we could. First off, will they remain not for profit?
8: Not necessarily. It depends where they're operational. I mean, and at what level is non-for-profits? I think it's important that they become self-sufficient in those non-for-profits, that there's not always government being there in existence. I mean, we've seen one of the Toronto terminals, a good example, where farmers sell directly into the Toronto terminal, and then it is actually, bought by retail, local convenience stores, restaurants, so on and so forth, at wholesale prices. There's nothing wrong with that. We need models that are going to be sustainable in this country. It doesn't necessarily have to be large corporations doing everything. I think farmers just want value for their products. Restauranters want to be able to, buy products that don't have to necessarily be bought from the same five all the time. I think we're giving more choice and more Canada.
2: The Grower Station on PEI, how does it take advantage of the funding that's available?
8: I think those are the types of businesses that we want to become involved with relatively quickly. And, a couple examples of that is cold storage. A lot of these facilities can't afford to put up the infrastructure for cold storage. They can't store the food long enough. So it's moving the food rapidly in and out.
2: Takes but dollar time for dollar, planning. Can they get in on this?
8: Yes, yes.
2: But what if they can't do dollar for dollar?
8: Well, no, they can go. There might be other alternatives there. We want to create something, Mitch, that is available to those. We see how the value in that has grown here in the last few years on Prince Edward Island. We just have to make it normalize and create more space for these not-for-profits to be at the forefront of our food supply system.
2: So here on PEI, three of the big five are operating. The fourth, Costco, could be opening very soon. So small grocery store owners on PEI are going to the competition to buy dry goods because they're cheaper than the distribution network right now. How do you help them?
8: Well, you said it. It's cheaper than the distribution network right now. Some of these stores, including the one in my community right here, is likely buying all their products from the same company that they're in competition with. And they're paying that company to deliver their products. So when we go into those stores, the price difference is very, very similar, but it costs a lot more because of how that product got to that shelf. So we have to minimize that. So we have to mitigate that cost. So by doing food hubs would mitigate that cost.
2: So just want to touch on, you know, the food strategy. So red tape goes, small abattoirs, get federal licensing, putting more money into, you know, domestic food processing. We're going to talk about that next week here on the House. And you've got money towards these food hubs. So 10 years, $3.2 billion later, let's walk across the street to the grocery store that, as you say, is across from your office here. What does my grocery cart look like? What's in there?
8: Well, certainly, hopefully, a lot more local products right from the farm gate and not being sold. Hopefully, the fruits and vegetables and that we talked about and are grown more in Canada or locally in Atlantic Canada. I think there's opportunities there to lower the costs for Canadians based on the National Food Security Strategy and us stepping up to the plate. But I think you're going to see major changes. We've already seen a change this week, and I think you guys reported on it, talking about the Competition Bureau and one of the larger retailers saying property controls, that they're doing away with it. That was a major issue for a lot of small operators. They weren't allowed to open up their stores close to, in certain proximity to the larger retailers. I've seen a change already. I don't know if the NFSS, because we put $11.3 million per year over the next 10 years into the Competition Bureau to do a better job of making sure that that competition is followed. So I think if that's what it takes to change the attitude of some of the big retailers, then so be it.
2: We were out to see the Viennas. You remember 20 years ago, Rose and Dave plowed under a garlic field because they said, you're not going to pay me $6.50 a pound less than it takes me to produce garlic. So we have a big food strategy. We have a focus on domestic producers. The part of this that we're trying to understand is, do we have to get used to like higher food prices generally? Are the days of cheap food over in Canada? Are we going to have to start to pay more as they do in Europe?
8: Well, it's certainly, there's going to be times of the year when we see a drought or a wildfire, or we see swine flus maybe for pork or avian influenza for chicken. And all of a sudden we have a shortage in the country. That's going to drive the price up because it's driving demand up. We've seen it with beef. Beef is a good example. I mean, we only grew the herd last year, luckily about 2.5%. But over the course of the last few years, beef has, you know, risen in price because of the market demand, because of wildfires, because of drought. Farmers don't have the confidence to expand their herds. They're worried. So we need to be able to do more for the farmer so he can get a better return on his dollar. But at certain periods of time, I think you come to the expectation that we can't control what Mother Nature does, so we have to be prepared for it. But if we do more here at home, I think if we can grow more of our own food that we import instead of paying California for romaine lettuce at $8 or $9 a head, if we can do that more at home, then I think we'll be better off in the future.
2: Heath MacDonald, the Minister of Agriculture and Agri-Food, thank you for your time.
8: Thanks much.
2: All right, that's it for us this week. Our crew on the House is Benjamin Lopez-Steven, Derek Vanderweg, and our senior producer is Jennifer Chevalier. Technical production by Miguel Plante. Thanks to Laura Glowacki and a crew here in PEI, Stacey Janzer, Cameron Farquharson, and Alex McIsaac. And I'm Mitch Cormier in Charlottetown. Thanks for listening.
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9: Coming up later this morning, it's Day 6 with Brent Bambury.
14: The Odyssey was shot in IMAX and demand for those screenings is off the charts. But IMAX projectors are ultra rare and apparently there are no plans for new ones. The kink in the IMAX supply chain, today on Day 6.
15: This is CBC News. It's 10 o'clock. Good morning. I'm Andrew Lamb. We begin with international news. A Canadian woman is under arrest in Belgium. She's being accused of spying. Prosecutors allege the woman, who they describe as being of Chinese origin, was working on behalf of a third country. She's also accused of being a member of a criminal organization. Officials have not said which country they believe she was working for, but say she held a position as an intern at NATO's military headquarters in Belgium. Merging wildfires are forcing the evacuation of tens of thousands in southern Europe. Spain has declared a national emergency as a record-worst wildfire season tears through the country. While in France, flames have forced people to flee by boat after a fast-moving fire cut off main roads and destroyed homes. Julia Chapman reports.
16: Outside of Madrid, firefighters tackle raging flames. Officials say it's the region's worst ever wildfire as different blazes merge into one. Spain has declared a national emergency to unlock federal funding. Conditions this morning are more favorable, but strong winds are expected later. On the Atlantic coast of France, more than 40,000 acres of forest have been destroyed by fire. At least 80 homes have also burned down. Officials have evacuated the Cap Ferret Peninsula, some suburbs of Bordeaux, and the town of Biscarros. Hundreds fled by boat. But tourist Rebecca Papin and her family missed the order to get out.
17: The main roads are closed because they're on fire. There was ash falling from the sky like snow, and it was far too dangerous to leave, they said.
16: The European Union is sending in reinforcements from other countries, including planes and helicopters. Julia Chapman, CBC News, London.
15: Back in the Maritimes. A men's support group in Halifax is gathering every 2 weeks to discuss their problems. It's called How Are You Really? And it's a meetup hosted at Open Book Coffee. The goal is to get men to talk about their mental health in open and honest conversation. The Canadian Mental Health Association says men are less likely to seek therapy than women. Joe Tenney is the owner of Open Book Coffee. He says men tend to put up barriers that no one realizes.
18: Every day, people's lives are spinning on a dime around us, through sets of circumstances that they have absolutely no control over whatsoever. I think that there are too many people in today's society that are really, really quick to judge without recognizing the fact that everybody's touched by these outside circumstances and these outside forces.
15: The meetups happen every second Wednesday. Fredericton is hosting the 43rd New Brunswick Highland Games this weekend. The festival celebrates Scottish and Celtic heritage with Highland dancing, piping, and lots of heavy lifting. Milton King is one of those heavy event athletes. He says there will be the usual fan favorites, but they're adding a new event this year, the sheaf toss.
19: So the sheaf toss comes from the idea of throwing a square bale of hay into a loft, a hay loft on farms. And so we basically took that idea and said, let's see how high we can actually throw it. And we basically tried to throw it with the pitchfork over a really high bar.
15: Officials say the games draw between 6,000 and 7,000 people and that several of the hotels downtown are almost at capacity. And finally, a 14-year-old PEI A resident is living life on the fast lane, in the fast lane. Ayrton Kutcher is racing go-karts at the national level. One day, he wants to race Formula One cars. Ayrton began racing just last year at East Coast Karting. He says he does not hit the brakes much. It's pedal to the metal the whole time.
20: My favorite thing is racing people, like actually like trying to pass and defend and stick with the pack, figuring out the strategy of what to do, thinking while you're in the car, like, where can I make this pass? How can I make it work? And making attempts and saying, that didn't work too well. Let's try something somewhere else. Overall, just trying to figure things out as I go along.
15: Ayrton will be competing in the Cup Karts Canada tournament this weekend in Ontario. That's your news, and here's a look at the weather forecast from Environment Canada. Today, mainly sunny or sunny across most of the Maritimes. For northern and eastern New Brunswick, though, a mix of sun and cloud, then a 30% of chance of showers late this afternoon. A high UV index with highs ranging from 25 to 30 degrees, except a cooler 18 to 22 along coastal areas of PEI, mainland Nova Scotia, and southern New Brunswick. Humidity and heat are expected to cause some discomfort for northern Nova Scotia, the Annapolis Valley, Cape Breton, and most of New Brunswick.
14: Hello, I'm Brent Bambury. This is day six.
0: Help me go home.
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14: IMAX screenings of The Odyssey are a hot ticket, but it likely won't mean more IMAX theaters. That's coming up on day six. Today, a taste for tariffs.
25: What are we tariffing and why?
14: Why Trump's tariffs may outlast the Trump administration. Standing up for the ICC.
26: She won't take guff from no one.
14: A Canadian judge sanctioned by the U.S. finds Ottawa's response is muted. And when you finish a puzzle and do it fast.
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14: The hyper-competitive world of speed puzzling. All today on Day 6, the Quick Draw Jigsaw Edition.
28: There's so many people here tonight. Did none of you guys get tickets? To go see The Odyssey in 70mm tonight? Are you guys all out of luck too?
14: Comedian Issa Quiroz capturing the sad sack energy of most of North America this weekend.
28: One of my friends was going to come with me to this show, and they called me a couple hours ago and was like, I scored tickets. And I was like, how? And they were like $100 on Facebook.
14: Christopher Nolan's blockbuster The Odyssey has been in theaters for a full week now, and it's safe to say this isn't just a movie, it's a cinematic event.
29: I've never seen anything like it in terms of it being almost like when I was a kid. And if you wanted to go to a Bruce Springsteen concert, you had to camp out for nights to get the tickets, and you still might not get them.
14: Christopher Nolan's films are always a big deal, but even for Nolan, The Odyssey is a standout. I'll let Matt Damon explain.
30: This is the first film to be shot entirely with IMAX film cameras.
14: IMAX 70mm film is the highest resolution film format in the world. At this point, Christopher Nolan's passion for it is the stuff of legend, second only to The Odyssey itself. And fans seem almost as excited about the format as the movie.
31: IMAX 70mm.
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33: IMAX 70mm.
14: But for the legions of people jostling to see the film in its original format, it's going to be a long wait.
34: There's only a couple theaters in Canada that are 70mm IMAX, so like we have to do this no matter what.
14: There are only 41 theaters in the entire world that can show this movie in IMAX 70mm. 9 of them are in Canada, 25 of them are in the U.S. Film historian Jim Hempel is one of the lucky few who got a seat.
29: The IMAX 70mm, you know, it's going from the floor to the ceiling. There is no part of your vision where you're not seeing the movie. So it just emphasizes that scale and sucks you into that world. And 30 seconds into the movie, I forgot I was watching a movie and I forgot I was living in 2026. I mean, it really was just a great, super sensory experience that lasted from beginning to end. And again, that movie's almost 3 hours and I never felt the time. I never looked at my watch once.
14: After a super sensory experience like that, most people would call it a day and go home happy, but not Jim. He went in a different direction.
29: I decided I would do this experiment where each day I would go see it in a different format. IMAX digital, 70mm standard, 4DX, which is the one where your seats shake you around. 35mm, which it was playing in here in LA, and then Dolby Vision. So I decided to go see it basically six formats, six times in 6 days, and see what the differences were and see if it was a measurably different experience.
14: Six times in 6 days, the ultimate Odyssey Odyssey.
29: Yeah, I've spent approximately 18 hours, I guess, of the last week watching the Odyssey because the movie itself is almost 3 hours and I saw it six times.
14: 18 hours and gallons of popcorn later, Jim says the film held up in every format. But he also couldn't deny there really is something special about the 70mm experience.
29: I will say this, IMAX 70mm and digital IMAX are both the best way to see the movie, mainly because the sound is the best in those formats. IMAX sound is incredible, and the size of the screen is bigger. So it is a more immersive experience seeing it that way.
14: Demand for IMAX 70mm screenings has probably never been higher, and yet, according to the company's CEO, Richard Gelfond, IMAX won't be adding more theaters anytime soon.
0: The problem is they haven't made new IMAX film projectors in about 50 years. So we retrofit them, we rebuild them.
1: Wait, so you can't build, you can't build more projectors because the technology is...
0: Well, we build new projectors every day.
1: Yeah, yeah.
0: But film projectors using this film, it's not practical.
14: My next guest was holding the microphone in that viral clip. Antonio Ferme is an editor with Variety. He's been reporting on why IMAX 70mm tech is so rare that even the CEO apparently can't get his hands on it. Antonio, good morning. Welcome to Day 6.
2: Hi, thank you for having me.
14: We just heard IMAX CEO Richard Gelfond telling you that IMAX film projectors haven't been made in 50 years. Essentially, they're obsolete. What went through your mind when he said that?
2: You know, for red carpets, usually I plan questions. That was something that came off the cusp because me and many other people in the country are wondering, if this is such a popular format, IMAX 70, why aren't there more screens? In New York, there is only one screen, and it seems a little silly. And what he told me and what I found out from IMAX from later reporting is that essentially, in the same way that the Apollo rockets, they were popular during the space age and they went out of commission, film projectors were very popular back in the day. But as Hollywood transitioned to digital, the film projector parts went out of service. And IMAX is claiming in order to build more of those film projectors, it would cost a lot of money.
14: I want to talk about how the Odyssey might actually change those projections in some way. But first, I just want to go back to the quote, because Gelfond said, and this is a quote, they haven't made them in 50 years, but he's the CEO. Isn't he the guy who could be making them?
2: Yes, but it's not show friends, it's show business, as Tom Cruise once said, and Jerry Maguire. You know, he knows that it's going to be a very expensive endeavor to do it. And while IMAX 70 is amazing, and I was fortunate enough to see the Odyssey in that format, you know, this is not the way that the vast majority of film fans are watching the Odyssey.
14: Right, but you're in New York. You know that people there have been going to sold out screenings of the IMAX 70mm version of the Odyssey in the middle of the night. Yep. What do you think it says about the technology that even that level of demand isn't enough to put these projectors back into production?
2: You know, it's kind of like the Malamars effect, where because there's so few screens, it's become this cultural zeitgeist where everyone's clamoring to see the Odyssey in this format. And so if they said there was 100 screens and they're available for the next 6 months, that demand might not be there. It's created this surge, this infectious energy to try and get one of those tickets, which has led a lot of New Yorkers to hurting their sleep schedules and going in the middle of the night to see it.
14: So these are obviously they're not easy projectors to care for, but the 70mm IMAX cameras also come with their own challenges. What obstacles did they pose for Christopher Nolan on set?
2: Well, for one, from what we've heard, is that they're very loud. You can also only film for 3 minutes at a time. Christopher Nolan told us in an interview recently that he wouldn't call cut because he felt like that was going to make people relax. And so a lot of the actors just kept kind of redoing the scene and they wouldn't exactly know when those 3 minutes were on and were off. So he kind of created an illusion and tried to keep the momentum going while they were filming on set. But they are definitely a lot bigger, louder, bulkier, and more difficult to handle than regular digital cameras.
14: Why do you think Christopher Nolan is so dedicated to this format?
2: I think he sees it as a challenge. You know, if you really want to get philosophical about it, I think he wants to push forward the boundaries of what is possible with filmmaking. And he sees IMAX as a way to keep films big. I mean, even a film like Oppenheimer, that is a biopic. But because of the way that it's filmed on IMAX 70, because of the way he filmed the atomic bomb sequence, Oppenheimer was able to be elevated to a level that no one would have been able to predict. So I think Christopher Nolan knows that in order for films to survive, they need to be big, they need to be eventized. And I think IMAX is the best way that he's able to do that.
14: So when you saw this myth come to life on the screen, what was the appeal for you watching it in IMAX 70 millimeter?
2: Well, the IMAX 70 screen we have here, it's a wall. It's like, it's one of the biggest screens in the world. So to be able to watch The Odyssey on that screen, and there's, because it's in IMAX 70, there's no black bars above or beyond it. It takes up the entire screen. It's extremely impressive, and you really find that you're immersed in it. And because it's so large, you can notice every little detail.
14: Most films these days, I think, are shot in digital, and they're projected digitally as well. But this is an analog product.
2: Yeah. I mean, he is saying that there is very, very little or no CGI used during the production of this film. And I think what we're seeing, especially, you know, the Avengers Doomsday trailer dropped on Monday, the weekend after the Odyssey's release, and when most people went to go see it. And the backlash that people are getting to that is not about the story itself, but it's about the visual component of it. It's an ugly movie to look at. And while CG, computer-generated effects, were very popular with people like George Lucas, who's pushing forward what could be possible in the 2000s, it's been done. And now in the age of AI, I think people are almost, they don't want computer-generated effects anymore. They want to feel the tangibilization of filmmaking come to life. And so when he got a 60-foot Cyclops puppet, or the scene with Circe where she turns Odysseus' men into pigs using her hands, and those effects are done practically, I think it resonates with the audience more because they're very done with computer-generated effects.
14: Not everyone's done with it, but I wonder if it's a sort of a specialized taste.
2: Yeah.
14: Like, do you think there's a parallel here with the music industry and the resurgence among some audiophiles of vinyl records?
2: Yeah, and not to say that everybody's done with it. Obviously, great visual effects done with computers are going to be lauded, but I think there's something and a reaction that you get when you have that physicality. And as we continue to get further into this digital age, there is going to be the other side of that, where it's going to be that real, tangible human nature is going to be more popular to people.
14: People have been pointing to the popularity of Odyssey in the IMAX format as a sort of North Star for Hollywood at a time when the film projection industry is struggling. But is it possible this could actually be the future of cinema if the projectors and the cameras are essentially obsolete?
2: I don't know if it'll be the future of cinema for the vast majority of projects, but I do think when it comes to filmmakers like Christopher Nolan, Denis Villeneuve, who works on the Dune movies, Ryan Coogler, who just did Sinners, I think when it comes to like the cream of the crop, the filmmakers who have these hundreds of millions of dollars to work with from the studios, I think it's going to become more popular for these top filmmakers to use film and to film in IMAX. But I don't think in general for all films that it will kind of seep down into there, because again, we have struck gold with digital, and that it's made it so much easier to do unlimited takes. It's cheaper, it's easier, and for a lot of other reasons.
14: Right. But the demand right now for the IMAX version in 70 millimeter of the Odyssey is so high. Decades from now, when people are watching this film on whatever screen they have at home, will it even matter that it was once on IMAX 70 millimeter?
2: It's not going to matter, because Nolan is very aware that when my children one day watch the Odyssey, and they're not going to get to see it on an IMAX 70 screen. He wants that experience to be great. The IMAX 70 experience that we're getting is something that is limited, and sometimes the best parts of life are fleeting. And while the rest of time we'll be able to enjoy at homes, there will be nothing like seeing that on an IMAX 70 screen.
14: Antonio Ferme, thanks for being with us.
2: Thank you for having me.
14: Antonio Ferme is an editor with Variety. Here are some other stories we're keeping an eye on this weekend. OpenAI revealed this week that its AI agents went rogue and carried out a hack without any humans asking them to. The company was running tests on two of its most advanced AI models. It was using reduced guardrails in what was supposed to be a secure offline environment. The AI agents broke out of the test environment known as a sandbox, accessed the internet, and hacked a startup called Hugging Face, all in a matter of hours. The co-founder of Hugging Face says this is a wake-up call for the industry. And a French model scout with ties to Jeffrey Epstein was found dead in his home in Paris this week. Daniel Siad admitted he had repeatedly introduced young women and underage girls to Epstein. His name appeared 3,000 times across more than 1,000 documents in the Epstein files released earlier this year. Five women have accused Siad of human trafficking and rape. Siad denied the allegations. He was under investigation in France before his death, but had yet to be questioned. An autopsy is underway to determine a cause of death. Coming up on day six, a Canadian judge is suing the U.S. government for the sanctions put on her as a member of the ICC. But where is the Canadian government on this action?
3: She is a very, very strong believer in the rule of law.
14: It's been nearly a week since the World Cup final was fought out in New Jersey, with Spain coming out on top. The tournament was successfully co-hosted by Canada, Mexico, and the U.S.
4: Trump watched the game alongside the leader of Canada, ushering in a new era of friendship that will last and last and last.
5: Breaking news, the Trump administration says it is slapping an additional 50% tariff on certain Canadian goods.
4: Oh, motherfucker!
14: That's The Daily Show's take on the new tariffs announced the day after the World Cup final. And come to think of it, not long after complaints about Canadian wildfire smoke crossing the border into the U.S.
6: Our air has been poisoned. I have a good relationship with Mark Carney, but, you know, we got to stop the fires up there. If we can help them, we'll help them. But maybe they should pay us some damages or something, or we should do some tariffs. But it was terrible. I mean, you had businesses closing.
14: Or maybe he's mad that we got into Eurovision. Whatever the reason, starting on August 19th, Canada is set to face 50% tariffs on $28 billion worth of exports, including hockey sticks. Oh, and the temporary tariffs that expired yesterday, they are being replaced by new ones. And if you're thinking maybe there'll be a reprieve in a couple of years because maybe the next president will do away with all of the tariffs, think again. Josh Lipsky is the vice president and chair of international economics at the Atlantic Council, and he says that tariffs are likely to outlive Trump and become a feature of U.S. economic policy. Josh, good morning. Welcome to Day 6.
7: Good morning, Brent. Thanks for having me.
14: There's a lot of speculation about why these 50% tariffs have been announced. Why do you think Trump has returned to slapping tariffs on Canadian products?
7: Well, I think we have to see it in the broader way Trump wants to use tariffs, which is a form of leverage and negotiating tool, as well as revenue raising for the United States. One of the things that happened after the Supreme Court decision earlier this year was that the president lost the ability to issue tariffs immediately. The other tariff authorities he has take time. There's investigations that go into him. That isn't, as you've seen, how he likes to operate. He wants to come out and say, you are getting a tariff tomorrow, next week, or in 30 days in the case of the Canada threat right now. Yeah. And Section 338 allows him to do that. And so I think it was about Canada. It was about USMCA negotiations. I know you say CUSMA on the Canadian side, but it was also about a signal to the rest of the world that he still has tools in his toolkit to do things in tariffs that maybe other countries thought he could no longer do.
14: Why is this tool different? In February, as you said, the U.S. Supreme Court overturned the so-called emergency tariffs that were imposed last year, but that's not likely to happen this time around. Why is that?
7: Well, it's unclear if he can use Section 338 the way he has. It's never been used for tariffs before. It comes from the Smoot-Hawley Tariff Act of 1930. So we're talking about nearly a 100-year-old law at this point that's never been used in this way. Certainly, if the tariffs go through on Canada, there will be legal challenges around it. So it's an open question. There are some people in the United States who think the law is dormant, meaning it was superseded by other trade law in the United States, including the 1974 Trade Act, that will be litigated. But the reason presidents haven't gone to this, including President Trump in his 6 years, is because there's so much questions of whether the president has a legal authority to use it in this way.
14: Let's put aside the legal obstacles, because you argue that the even bigger reason tariffs are likely to be maintained or reissued by upcoming presidents, not just the present president, but presidents in the future, is financial. Explain that.
7: Right. So everything we've talked about, the legal, the next president can say, I don't want to do these tariffs. We're just talking about what President Trump is trying to do within what he sees as his legal authorities. Next president can come in and say, I see it differently. But there are other constraints on the next president, regardless of who wins, no matter which party. And there is a world we could live in 2029, 2030, where a Democratic president is collecting Donald Trump's tariff revenues. And the reason for that is because of the fiscal situation in the United States. We've got a $39 trillion debt. And one of the things that happened over the past 15 months since Liberation Day is that our financial markets started to like the tariff revenue that was coming in the hundreds of billions of dollars per year. And it is not going to be so easy for the next president to just wipe that off the books, because the next president is going to have their policy priorities, things they want to spend on. Could be healthcare, could be industrial policies, bringing semiconductors back home, could be restoring a lot of what happened that Trump cut that they want to bring back. The money has to be found for that somewhere. And so wiping this tariff revenue off the books in one swoop doesn't actually make a lot of sense. And so I think the next president is going to have a more calibrated, targeted tariff strategy. But if people are hoping that the next president is just going to come in and remove Trump's tariffs, take down the Trump tariff wall, I think they will be disappointed.
14: But you argue that it was the bond markets that constrained Trump around the time of the first Liberation Day. But if the bond markets have now determined that tariffs are acceptable as a necessary remedy to the exploding debt, which may get even higher if the war in Iran is prolonged or if it expands, that's a way of to fund tax cuts to the rich, which was the big piece of legislation that this administration has passed. How long do you think middle-class Americans will want to pay what's essentially a regressive tax? And when did they start buying pitchforks?
7: Well, it depends how much those pitchforks cost, given the tariff, right? I think, is the question to ask. And where the steel's coming from in the pitchforks, right? Because that would factor into all of that. It's a good question. So tariffs are incredibly politically unpopular. Actually, if you poll this across parties, Republican and Democrat, they're very unpopular. But that doesn't mean the next president is going to be able to remove all of them. Remember, Joe Biden kept all of Donald Trump's first term tariffs. But yes, where did he keep them? He kept them on what Trump focused on the first term, which is China. So there is a way that we can have tariffs, and maybe should make a case for tariffs in the United States, on the world's country that's running the world's largest trade surplus right now, and that's on China. And you could make a case right now that to protect some industries at home, we should try to do that, but we should do that in coordination with partners and allies. And in doing so, we should lower the tariff rates on them. I think that's an argument that Americans would be willing to listen to. They still don't want tariffs, but if some have to stay, they would like a rationale for why we have them, not that everyone's tariffed around the world, both friend and foe.
14: But even if tariffs increase revenue, they still can be inflationary. They can also slow economic growth. Why aren't the bond markets more worried about that?
7: Well, the issue when you think about the bond markets is they're worried about many things at once. As you said, they're worried about Iran. They're worried about entitlement spending in the United States. They're worried about our tax policy. So tariffs are just one piece of the puzzle. And so what you have to think about the next president coming in is how much do they want to take bricks out of that Jenga tower? If that makes sense. Mm-hmm. You know, there's a lot of things going on in the bond markets. There's a lot of things going on in the American financial markets. The question will be how much the bond markets push back if the president tries to remove tariffs. And I think history has told us that not all tariffs are going away. Tariffs will certainly change in the next administration. And what I was trying to do in the piece was outline a roadmap forward for a more strategic use of tariffs, even though some of that will be inflationary, that's true. Although the tariffs have not been as inflationary as some predicted. And even though China would certainly retaliate if higher tariffs were put on them.
8: Yeah, I think they probably would. I mean, Canada has retaliated against these tariffs. And there was some rhetoric out of the U.S. this week that Canada is being punished with these new tariffs for retaliating against the last round. So how do you keep the idea of tariffs, the tool of tariffs, from spiraling once they've been implemented?
7: Well, the key question to ask is, what are we tariffing and why? So not tariff as a form of punishment, not tariff as a form of negotiating leverage, but tariff for what it is intended to do, which is protect a domestic industry that we feel is within the national security or the economic priorities of the United States. That's how countries has historically used tariffs. US has used tariffs that way. Canada's used tariffs that way. The EU have used tariffs that way. That's a much more narrow and targeted use of tariffs. And I think we need to get back to that. And I think everyone understands that there are some products that you will have some levies on for certain reasons, but you have to justify that. And it can't be in one fell swoop. And it certainly shouldn't be done against countries where you have a free trade agreement like we do with Canada without a specific use case on a specific product. And that's what we've gotten away from, the targeting of tariffs.
8: Josh Lipsky, thank you very much for talking to us.
7: Thank you.
8: Josh Lipsky is the Vice President and Chair of International Economics at the Atlantic Council.
9: We're not members of the ICC. We never signed that treaty. We never joined it. We've long had quarrels with them. And we have lunatics and crazies involved in the ICC that are talking about charging members of the U.S. military, maybe even the president or a future president. It's just not going to happen. People want to sign in and be a part of that stupid organization. They can. But we're not going to be a part of it, and they're not going to apply their jurisdiction to Americans.
8: That is U.S. Secretary of State Marco Rubio speaking earlier this month about the International Criminal Court. Rubio is leading the Trump administration's campaign to, quote, dismantle the ICC brick by brick. Past administrations have had quarrels with the ICC, and Rubio is right, the U.S. has never signed on to the treaty that governs it. But the Trump administration has gone so far as to sanction judges who work for the court, including Canadian judge Kimberly Prost. Now, Prost and two other ICC judges have filed a lawsuit against the Trump administration over those sanctions. Sabina Nolke is a former Canadian diplomat and international law practitioner. She's also a friend and colleague of Judge Kimberly Prost. Sabina Nolke, good morning. Welcome to the program.
3: Good morning, Ben. Thanks for having me.
8: These three sanctioned ICC judges, including Canadian Kimberly Prost, are suing the Trump administration. They filed their initial complaint in a U.S. district court last month. What do they want? What are they asking for in this lawsuit?
3: Well, what they're asking for essentially is that the sanctions be dropped. The legal question, of course, is, are they lawful? And they're arguing that they're not, have not been lawfully imposed. The reason they want them dropped is because they have an incredibly difficult impact on the judges' lives. They are stopped from doing any kind of banking that is routed through a U.S. financial system, which includes all major credit cards. They don't have access to any of the American-based tech platforms such as Google. They can't use Gmail. They can't go on social media. They can't use a GPS that is Google-based or Starlink, for that matter. They cannot travel into the United States, so any kind of professional opportunities, speeches, speaking engagements, symposia, conferences, they're prevented from attending. They've really been cut off from 21st century life by these sanctions.
8: What's your understanding as to why Kimberly Prost specifically was sanctioned by the Trump administration?
3: Well, she said back in, I think it was 2021, so it's 5 years ago, she sat on an appeal judgment as a member of a three-judge appeal board. That appeal judgment essentially dealt with a challenge to a finding at the trial level that the prosecutor be permitted to proceed with investigations on the territory of Afghanistan. Afghanistan is a state party to the Rome Statute, including any acts committed by any of the various troops that were present in Afghanistan for a period of time. The decision was pretty administrative and technical, saying that it is in the interest of justice that all investigations proceed. there was no finding against any American individual, any American national, any actions by U.S. military or nothing. It was not a merit-based decision. And frankly, the chances that any case will be brought to any American national as a result of actions in Afghanistan is really, really remote.
4: But now, having been part of that tribunal, she is being hit with these onerous sanctions. You know Kimberly Prost, both professionally and personally. How would you describe her? What kind of a person is she?
3: She is a very, very strong believer in the rule of law, in the independence of the judiciary, and the independence of prosecutions. To put it colloquially, she won't take guff from no one. So she will not be discouraged by this to proceed with any case that might be referred to her by the presidency of the ICC. She is a woman of absolute sterling integrity, highest values. And I ran in The Hague for her, the campaign for her election to the bench of the International Criminal Court. The strategy of everything else was run out of Ottawa, but I took her around town to meet the various delegations that would be casting a vote. And the one thing that I always told people was about her integrity and the fact that she's not afraid of power and authority. If you Google Kim, you will find way back when she was still in the Department of Justice, she was the lawyer who signed off on the request to the Swiss authorities.

0: now because the government has signed on to a letter that is critical of the sanctions, but you have said it should do more on this. What would you like to see the government do?
1: What I would like the government to do is really stand up and speak out against the entire idea of seeking to influence and chill the activities of the judiciary in the case of the ICC through this kind of chicanery, let's call it that. I mean, the Trump administration has done it domestically as well, threatening judges, prosecuting judges, suing judges. And I think we really need to be much more strong, given that one of our nationals is affected. I've also floated the idea of possibly intervening in their lawsuit with a supportive brief. It's certainly something that I believe they should consider. In other words, do more, defend your national, defend the rule of law, and defend the institution of the ICC that we have so very strongly supported since 1999.
0: Why do you think there is a reluctance then? I'm assuming that you think that they're being reluctant to do so. Why do you think that is?
1: Well, it's the same reluctance that I think has caused us not to try and speak up too loudly in respect of some of the awful things that the Trump administration has been doing, particularly when targeting Canada. I think they don't want to cause unnecessary friction. And in my view, in this particular case, friction is necessary because the actions taken by the U.S. administration are unlawful and not right.
0: But given the actions that the United States has taken against Kimberly Prost, and given the rhetoric of Marco Rubio, who has said that he will dismantle the ICC brick by brick, do you think it's possible that the damage that the United States administration is determined to inflict on the court could be fatal to the court?
1: Not really, no. I mean, the Americans have not cooperated with the court, except in a number of instances under the Obama administration, since its inception. It's an institution created by member states knowing that the United States or Russia or China, for that matter, would not be a part of it. So we've been functioning quite well without them. They've never put a cent into the court. So there's no financial impact to the Americans doing this. They can, of course, threaten smaller states, as they did with the Article 98 agreements that Bush concluded. Mm-hmm. He threatened a number of states with withholding of development aid, but they don't do that anymore either. So the leverage that they have is really rhetorical. And the more heated they get in their opposition to something, I think the more other states get the heckles up. And I just don't see it having that kind of an effect. No, I don't.
0: Sabina Nolke, thank you very much for being with us.
1: You're very welcome. Thanks for having me.
0: Sabina Nolke is a former Canadian diplomat and international law practitioner. Coming up on Day 6, being funny in your second language. Scarlett Chen on how she turns her immigration story into comedy. I'm Brent Bambury. You're listening to Day 6 from the CBC. 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
2: Ready and on your marks. We're going to start this challenge in 5, 4, 3, 2, 1. Hustle!
0: That is the sound of hundreds of people launching into a race. The challenge, complete a 500-piece jigsaw puzzle as fast as you can. It all went down at the inaugural Speed Puzzle World Series in Munich in May. Traditionally, puzzling has been a slow hobby, a chance to unplug and unwind, to huddle around the kitchen table, piecing together images. But speed puzzling is a sport, and the competition is stiff. The current fastest time for a 500-piece puzzle solved by an individual is under 33 minutes. Competitions gather the best puzzlers to battle it out in individual, paired, and group challenges. There are even 24-hour puzzle marathons. Regional speed puzzling competitions across the country start this weekend in Winnipeg. Canada is also set to host the Speed Puzzle

0: Puzzle World Series in 2027. Adam Gray has completed hundreds of puzzles at record speeds. He's a speed puzzler currently ranked 10th in Canada. And over the past few years, he says he's watched the speed puzzling community grow into something special.
1: Just like in any other competitive sport, there is that adrenaline burst nervousness as that time is counting down. And you never know what the puzzle is going to be. It's always a surprise. And you don't know what's going to happen over the next 30, 40, 50 minutes. Hello, my name is Adam Gray, also known as Canadian Puzzle on my YouTube puzzle podcast. I am a Canadian speed puzzler, currently ranked 10th in the country. So far today, I've done 3 puzzles. Speed puzzling is a relatively new part of the puzzle world. I got involved with it during COVID when there was lockdowns and stuff. You can only bake so much. I'd always done puzzles on my own growing up, and then I discovered this new world that was kind of expanding. And now I've competed in multiple countries around the world, big competitions within Canada, and it's just been quite the last few years. When I did my first timed speed puzzle, my times weren't amazing. They're fast, but not amazing. I was looking around, like, between 70 minutes to 80 minutes was a consistent puzzle. But 3 years on from that, I'm doing a lot more puzzles. I've met a lot more people, learned different strategies, been taught things by some of the fastest people in the world. And my fastest first attempt time is in the mid to high 30s, I think around 36, 37 minutes for a 500 piece puzzle. The first Canadian Nationals was in 2023, and I think in the individual competition, there might have been around 80 people or so, but this year we are now up to hundreds upon hundreds of people. And I think at the first World Championships, there was only a handful of Canadians back in 2019. And then last year we had our largest contingents go over. In the individual round, we were upwards of 60 to 70. Individual competitors, closer to 100 if we include the pairs and teams. So we're getting larger as a country. We're getting more represented in these international competitions. When I'm preparing for a major competition, I will try to do as many puzzles as possible, just to kind of keep my hands going, helps build my dexterity, helps my brain remember how fast I need to consistently be going. But at the same time, I'll focus on practicing different skills each time, touching pieces as few times as possible, so I'm not making as many mistakes, or working on how to do a sky better, or buildings, or a lot of flowers, which I tend to struggle with a little bit more. There's always an intention. But there's no single correct way to do a puzzle. Everyone has a slightly different approach to how they do it. I will try to take in the image with glances as I'm flipping over all the pieces. I am someone that will, in almost every scenario, do that border first to give myself some structure. And it helps me kind of figure out where pieces will go when I'm putting them in. And then I will pick small projects that I'm comfortable with doing as quickly as possible. I'm not a big piece sorter. And then it's just kind of hoping everything comes together. What I love about the speed puzzle community is everyone, even though, again, we're competing against each other, everyone still wants everyone else to do very well. Every time I give somebody some advice, there's a chance that they're going to use that advice to potentially beat me in the future. But you know what? That's how it goes. You will see the people that come in first, second, third, celebrate that they did very well, but immediately look around to see how their friends and everyone else is doing. Quite often, you'll see the top people go and have a big hug in the middle of the competition floor to congratulate each other. There's a lot of camaraderie when it comes to the speed puzzle world. I've always said that anybody can do a puzzle. As long as you can move pieces around, however that might be, you can participate in speed puzzling. I hope that it becomes more widely known, where these top names around the world that are finishing these puzzles in 20-something minutes, half an hour, they become kind of household names, where we can get the next generation of puzzlers interested. There's always competitions around that people can participate in, whether they're small little breweries or board game cafes, or they're done virtually. Who knows what the future is going to hold when it comes to speed puzzling? There's live streams for almost every major national competition around the world, definitely for the international competitions, and there's some very good announcers. If we can watch a soccer game at N00, we can watch a puzzle competition where there's people finishing in these incredible speeds.
0: Adam Gray is a Canadian speed puzzler.
2: How are you doing tonight? Give me some energy.
0: I have never done stand-up, but one thing I know about it, it takes guts, especially if you're doing it in your second language, like comedian and Canadian newcomer Scarlett Chen.
3: I moved here 3 years ago, but the reason is I met a sweet Canadian in China. After years living in Beijing, and we decided it's my turn to experience some racism.
0: Before that move, Scarlett was a successful screenwriter and director in Beijing. She discovered stand-up in 2022, a couple years after relocating to Gabriola Island, a beautiful rural community near Nanaimo, BC. I spoke to Scarlett in May, right before she performed her first ever solo show, Citizen Chen, at the Revolver Festival in Vancouver. The tagline of your show is, she's Chinese, she's Canadian, she's confused. What are you confused about?
4: Everything. Yeah, as a newcomer and as an immigrant and also non-native English speaker, there are a lot that I try to understand.
0: Well, you're from a pretty big city. I've been to Beijing, and it's incredible. 22 million people live there.
4: Yeah.
0: And now you live on Gabriola Island.
4: They're saying that at certain age, you should cut some people out of your life. Cut a lot. But I do sometimes miss that kind of crowd.
0: Right.
4: And then I would go to the grocery store.
0: Yeah.
4: I would just, press myself against somebody. Yeah.
0: Yeah, there are laws against that.
4: Yeah, it's from 22 million people to 4,000.
0: Wow.
4: So that's pretty big jump.
0: How jarring was that?
4: Jarring. It's super jarring. I guess it's from a huge jar to a small jar.
0: On the jar scale, it rates really highly.
4: Yeah, I moved to Gabriola 2020. And for several months, the only person I talk to, like most of the day, is my husband. And to a point that I suddenly realized, oh, I need to talk to people.
0: Yeah.
4: And then I start calling my friends and then this thing developed into eventually I start talking on stage.
0: You kind of stumbled into stand-up comedy by mistake.
4: Yes.
0: How familiar were you with stand-up before you moved to Canada?
4: I love watching stand-up comedy, like those mm-hmm. video clips on YouTube or on, I actually went to one. Show in Beijing. Like, that's my whole knowledge or whatever you call it. And I love that. I love this kind of art form, but I never thought I could do it because I thought they're like so smart. They're so funny and they can just quickly throw things on stage. That's what I thought about stand-up comedy. They're just really fast, quick wit. I don't have it. So until after I moved to Gabriola and I saw this comedy workshop advertisement mm-hmm. and I thought it was about like maybe a screenplay or a novel because I was working on a comedy screenplay at the moment. Mm-hmm. And then I showed up and the teacher just started talking about how to hold a microphone. And where to stand in the light. And during the workshop, the teacher had us do some exercise, not writing jokes even, just write about our life. Mm-hmm. And he also gave us everybody 1 minute to talk into microphone in front of everybody. And I remember I was like shaking because I've never done any public speaking before.
0: Right.
4: I'm mostly behind the scene, behind the camera, screenwriting. Mm-hmm. I directed before. It's different that standing on a stage, talking to full room of strangers and make them laugh.
0: In your second exactly. language. But here's the thing. You have a viewpoint. And it makes me think of a comedian like Zarna Garg, who is an Indian comedian. And her viewpoint is about, you know, her experience.
4: Yeah.
0: And you definitely have that as somebody who immigrated from an urban area to rural Canada. So your show is kind of about that wild ride of moving from China to Canada. What was it about stand-up that allowed you to process that experience on stage and, you know, make it identifiable for people who are watching you?
4: Basically, I tell the truth and people just laugh. So, yeah, because I think my strong suit is writing stories because that's my training.
0: Let's talk about, you said one of the biggest adjustments that you faced in moving to Canada was the shift away from your native language, which is Mandarin.
4: Yes.
0: What has that been like for you? And when you do stand up, do you think about, how would I do this in Mandarin? Would it work the same? Is the language going to be conducive to the joke?
4: I think because I learned stand up in English from zero and start in English, my mind, when I approach something, that I would go to English first.
0: Yeah.
4: Until I hit something that, oh, I don't know how to say it. Hmm. I used to translate screenplays from Chinese to English or English to Chinese, and some of them are comedy. And our clients like, oh, can you make it funny?
0: Yeah.
4: Because there are like embedded jokes there that direct translate most of the time doesn't work.
0: You ran a 6-week comedy workshop for immigrant youth in Nanaimo. What was it like to help those kids find their voices?
4: Yeah, I co-run with my friend Sid Bozell. It was an amazing experience for me because at the first class, I saw them like not really interested, you know, teenagers, because the kids are like from 9 years old to 19. That's a big like variation. And some of the kids just arrived in Canada a month ago. Mm. And some of them like probably a couple of years, that's it.
0: Mm-hmm.
4: So all of them, English is not their native language. And so like the first class, I really having trouble to get them paying attention to what we're doing. But at the end, they're like, they wrote their jokes, making fun of their school lunch and their siblings.
0: Yeah.
4: And they fight for the microphone time, that they fight for the stage time. They want to come the second time, third time. Oh, I got another one. I remember one kid, he didn't say any word, you know, at the first couple of weeks. And that at the end, he's so funny. He's so brilliant. So this transformation, I see myself, because that's what I went through from getting stumbled into the on the stage and then starting like getting opened up and start getting more comfortable talking to people. Now, like, this is not me 4 years ago. Like, this is not like, I wasn't really comfortable to talk to people. And I was afraid of making grammar error,
0: right, right.
4: That kind of thing. So I saw that in those kids in 6 weeks.
0: Yeah.
4: And I hope that they get this out of the comedy workshop, then they can get more comfortable living in this world, like living in this new life.
0: Yeah. It sounds like they lit right up.
4: Yes, that's why, like, I hope this stand-up comedy workshop could be, you know, done more for immigrants, like youth, teenagers, or adults.
0: Get in on it.
4: Yes, exactly.
0: What's next for you, Scarlett, after this weekend's run of shows? What's next?
4: Okay, yes. After the shows on weekend, I will be working, perfecting the show, and because I'm going to Edinburgh in August for Edinburgh Fringe.
0: Fun.
4: And there will be 24 shows, like doing it every day. So that will be a big challenge for me. I have never done that before.
0: You're going to have fun. Listen, it was really great to meet you. Thank you very much for spending time with us.
4: Thank you so much, Brent. Thank you for having me.
0: Scarlett Chen is a screenwriter and a stand-up comedian from Gabriola Island, BC. I spoke to her in May. Her latest show, Citizen Chen, will be at the Edinburgh Fringe Festival later this summer.
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6: from the headlines.
0: And here we go. Riff from the headlines, our weekly quiz. Three riffs linked by one story in the news. If you guess the story that links the riffs, you could win a Day 6 tote bag. First, a recap. This is last week's clue. Now, so-

Motley Crue, Home Sweet Home, Holland, Ha Ha Ha by CTID, and Rocky Raccoon by The Beatles, and Brendan Shaughnessy of Ottawa. Guess the headline we were looking for. Full-time Norwegian striker and part-time Viking Erling Haaland returns home from the World Cup with a taxidermied raccoon. So of course he does. What else do you bring back? Congratulations, Brendan. A Day 6 tote bag will be on its way to you soon. Now, here's this week's clue.

0: 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The prize is a Day 6 tote bag. 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
0: Coming up next, it's Because News with Gavin Crawford. And later today, stay tuned for Just Asking with Saroja Coelho. And that's our show for this week. Day 6 was produced by Lori Allen, Annie Bender, Pedro Sanchez, and Samra Wheat-Johannes. Our senior producer is Gord Westmacott, and I'm Brent Bambury. It's 2 days to the opening of the Gordie Howe Bridge, 7 days to Emancipation Day, and 7 days till we meet again on Day 6.
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5: 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And on demand on CBC Listen. Whether it's traveling to outer space, tackling the brutal elements of the Antarctic, or diving to the farthest depths of the ocean, the super wealthy sure get bored easily. Terry O'Reilly checks out billionaire tourism on Under the Influence in half an hour. But up first, it's Because News, after the news.
8: This is CBC News. It's 11 o'clock. Good morning, I'm Andrew Lamb. We begin overseas. A severe Mediterranean heat wave is being blamed for igniting record-breaking wildfires blazing across southern Europe, forcing tens of thousands of people to flee. Firefighters battle flames threatening homes near Sainte-Hélène in southwestern France. French President Emmanuel Macron says the situation remains extremely tense. Fast-moving forest fires in the Gironde region have forced close to 200,000 people to evacuate. Meanwhile, in Spain, a helicopter waterbombs flames in the central town of El Tiemblo. A national emergency has been declared in the country as massive wildfires north of Madrid have forced the evacuation of dozens of villages. Both Spain and France are seeking help from the European Union as the fires continue to put a strain on emergency services. Back in the Maritimes, a Nova Scotia business says Canada's move to reduce pathways to permanent residency is creating staffing challenges. Mike Mills is the CEO of Capco Communications. He says he lost 2 employees over issues with work permits. Mills says both had been in Canada for a number of years and that they should receive some clarity over where they stand.
9: We invest in these employees. There's training involved. It takes a while for employees to, you know, ramp up and become kind of a core part of your business. And, you know, when they lose their work permits, you're basically starting over with a new employee, because it's not like there's a lack of work. We need these skilled individuals working in our province.
8: While Ottawa is expanding its express entry immigration program for some skilled workers, Mills says the focus needs to be on people who are currently employed. Canada's national food security strategy includes $1 billion to establish food hubs across the country, bringing more competition to the grocery industry and giving farmers a fair price. Experts are saying food security does not necessarily mean savings. Mitch Cormier reports.
10: They're only going to pay us 50 cents for something that cost us $7 a pound to produce.
11: That's Rose Vienna. 20 years ago, she watched her husband David take their tractor out onto a field on their farm in PEI and drive it into that year's garlic crop. It was an act of defiance against Canada's large grocery chains, telling them what the garlic was worth. The Carney government's National Food Security Strategy pledges to set up as many as 40 local food hubs across the country over 10 years, like Toronto's Giant Food Terminal, places farmers can take their produce and sell it to local independent grocery stores at a price they determine. Still, some are skeptical how much the hubs will actually do to food prices. Mike Von Massow is a food economist at the University of Guelph. He says groceries are more expensive in Canada for reasons you can't plan or build for. The federal government can't stop drought or flooding or influence the international supply chain. Mitch Cormier, CBC News, Charlottetown.
8: And in New Brunswick, the Kennebecasis watershed is only allowing fly fishing in the river to reduce negative heat impacts on trout. According to the watershed's restoration committee, the method is easier on fish than using bait or tackle. The restriction spans from the Bloomfield Bridge up to the Malone-covered bridge in Kings County. Restrictions have been in effect every summer since the early 90s. Ben Whalen is a project manager with the committee.
12: Salmonid, so trout, salmon, both. They really like fresh, cold water systems, and our temperatures, as they start to increase, that puts the trout under more stress. They're less likely to be aggressive. They're a little bit more stagnant or tired. You know, it's similar to you and I. When we get hot and bothered, we just kind of want to lay on the couch and do nothing. Well, fish are the same way.
8: The restrictions started in July and will last until the end of the fishing season. That's your news, and here's a look at the weather forecast from Environment Canada. Today, sunny or mainly sunny across most of the Maritimes. For northern and eastern New Brunswick, though, a mix of sun and cloud, then a 30% chance of showers late this afternoon. A high UV index with highs ranging from 25 to 30 degrees, except a cooler 18 to 22 along coastal areas of PEI, mainland Nova Scotia, and southern New Brunswick. Humidity and heat are expected to cause some discomfort for northern Nova Scotia, the Annapolis Valley, Cape Breton, and most of New Brunswick.
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14: Because news.
15: With Gavin Crawford.
13: Ah, hello everybody. Welcome to Because News, Canada's funniest news quiz. I am Gavin Crawford. I am here with three panelists who are all hotter than NVIDIA stock. Let's meet them. First up, one of the few Albertans not facing a recall. It's the safely seated Andrew Fung.
16: I vote yes to this budget, in case you were wondering. Yes, you. To the budget.
13: In the middle chair, pay no attention to the man behind the curtain. Do pay attention to the man on top of the chair. It's Eric Peterson.
17: Thank you. I'm abstaining from the budget.
13: Finally, she's looking forward to putting together a Swedish fighter jet with the Allen key. Fly the friendly skies with Jan Caruana.
18: Hey, everybody, let's take off.
13: All right, panel, are you ready to make some games out of the headlines?
16: Always.
18: For sure.
13: Then let's do this.
19: Here we go.
18: Yeah.
13: Panel, get ready, as it is time for a Because News fake ad. That's correct. Have a listen now to this faux commercial and be ready, if you will, to quiz. Something has changed within the toilet paper aisle. Now you can celebrate the blockbuster movie with all new Wicked Wipes. Available in pink or green for a wicked clean that will make you popular with everyone. Prepare to enter the land of Oz with soft yet powerful Wicked Wipes. Feel the comfort of our new 3-ply roll, because everyone deserves an extra ply. So whether you're a Glindars or an Elphabut, with Wicked Wipes, your toilet time will be changed for good.
16: Great work.
13: Well, you heard the fake ad, panel. Can you tell me, for a point, what news had us sending Wicked to the washroom?
18: Well, obviously, it's because the bathroom is where the whiz is.
13: What had us sending Wicked to the bathroom, Eric?
17: Well, it's this darn movie. I mean, I don't want to pretend that I know anything about it, basically. But how can you not in the culture that we live in? I never wanted this kind of information about it, but just arrived like, you know, dead bugs on my windshield. You can't move through our culture and society without accumulating all these bits of information that you know nothing about, understand nothing about, and really don't want. And then you have to scrape them off the windshield.
13: I will give you a point for that. The aggressive marketing of Wicked for Good has been making the headlines. The headline from Huffington Post reads, "The Wicked for Good movie's marketing team has no chill."
18: They are right.
16: Yeah, no chill.
13: With the second Wicked film hitting theaters this weekend, brand partnerships are everywhere. According to Variety, Universal has partnered with 400 brands.
16: Wow.
13: For this campaign. Some of the collabs do make sense. While others, not so much. Well, let's see what you think as we investigate them. Panel Procter & Gamble have created a wide array of products, including two Wicked-themed deodorants, Febreze plugins, even a Wicked-themed Swiffer.
16: Ooh.
13: Panel, what is special about the Wicked Swiffer?
16: Firstly, I love Swiffer, so I'm genuinely trying to think here. We have the wet jet, we have the Swiffer wet jet, we just have the regular Swiffer dry. So I think it's just in a different color. I just think they're different colors.
13: It's pink.
16: Yeah!
18: Oh my God!
16: Called it! Yes!
13: But they're not even like, it doesn't even blow bubbles or anything. It's just literally just pink.
18: At least on the package does it say, picks up dirt, dust, and flying monkey hair?
13: The actual slogan for them is, every witch needs a Swiffer.
18: I think mine was better.
16: Yeah, yours is better.
13: Well, while you're in the kitchen celebrating this allegory about the dangers of fascism, why not do the dishes with Cascade's Wicked Dishwasher Pods in Emerald City Scent?
18: Ew, what does that smell like?
13: Hey, I'll ask the questions on here. Panel for a point. Ew, what does that smell like? What do you think the Emerald City scent is?
16: Pink lavender.
17: It's odorless.
13: Jen.
18: Munchkin butt.
17: Munchkin blood?
18: Butt.
17: Oh, butt. Even worse.
13: It is not munchkin butt. According to Procter & Gamble, it smells like delicate florals intertwining with a warm musk and hints of vanilla.
18: That's what you want your dishes to smell like?
13: Yeah, which literally is the inside of a Vegas casino.
17: Or a glass of creme de menthe.
13: Yes. If you've been holding space for Wicked collabs in your stomach, there are several options available, panel. English bakery Hovis has announced a limited edition Wicked for Good bread. What makes the bread wicked?
16: It's half a loaf of inside slices and half a loaf of just the ends for the real sickos.
18: The heels.
16: Because I love the bread ends, but I'm always the only person who wants it. So I'm a real sicko in the sandwich world. So it's half insides and half outsides.
13: Eric?
17: Well, this is a marketing ploy.
13: Yes.
17: That I'm a bit put off because I know nothing about this movie. So this is just a shot in the dark. I'm really just kind of improvising off of what I think the movie might be about. And because the word of wicked in it, and which makes me think of evil. So I'm saying this Hovis loaf, you has the possibility, a marketing trick would be make it is worthy of the devil himself. Because you'll get an all-paid trip, not to Hades, but to Alberta. I'm sorry, there's two members on our panel here who are from Alberta, so with all due respect, that, you know, that notwithstanding province, under the wicked leadership of Danielle Smith, who wants to burn fossil fuels, he wants to burn the public medical system there, and she also wants to burn minority transgender rights. She's wicked. Does hell not figure at all in Wicked?
13: No.
17: No, there's no hell in Wicked. I'm really barking.
13: I'm just going to join in here for a moment,
17: Excuse me.
13: Andrew Fung, you will get a point for that because it is actually their best of both loaf with 50% white flour and 50% wholemeal.
16: Oh!
13: So you were very close.
16: Okay.
13: Eric, I will give you a half a point because they are...
17: Half a point for all of that work? Half a point?
13: There's a contest. If you buy this limited edition Wicked Bread, you can win a trip to Canada. I don't know how...
17: To Alberta.
13: That is factual.
17: To Alberta.
13: Yes. What they don't tell you is that you'll be traveling by tornado and there's only one person we're hoping your house lands on. I mean, do you feel like this amount of collabs and marketing are making you even more psyched to see the movie?
18: No, it's not. Like, I saw the first Wicked movie and I was like, it's a good movie. And I'd seen the musical and I'd read the book and I was very confused by those two things. So then when I went to see the movie, I'm like, there's a little bit of clarity. But now it feels like this last part, it's not getting a ton of great reviews. All the good songs that I liked are already done because they were in the first movie. I will see it. But
13: me too, but it's a little like Charlie Brown Christmas now. They should make a Charlie Brown Wicked special where it's like, I just feel like Wicked's gotten too commercial, Charlie Brown.
18: And they all dance like this to Defying Ground.
13: It used to be about the Leeds belting and now it's about a Swiffer. Any Wicked collab you haven't seen that you'd want?
18: I want Wicked Witch Realtors because the right house doesn't just drop into your lap.
13: Amazing. You know what I think would be good? You know those Tylenol daytime, nighttime colds? For a wicked good sleep, take the green one.
16: Oh, yes.
13: Yeah. And to be popular all day, pop a pink.
18: That's good.
16: That's what I think.
2: Because News with Gavin Crawford.
13: I am Gavin Crawford. I am here with Andrew Fung, Eric Peterson, and Jan Caruana. A panel who is even more in demand than Canada's rare earth minerals.
14: Yeah. Among

0: Panel, we've seen many changes in 2025, changes in technology, changes in the climate, even changes in the way we communicate. For instance, in the past, a world leader might have rebuffed a journalist by saying, "Thank you for the question, I have no comment." But in 2025, the U.S. president rebuffed a female journalist with which eloquent words?
1: I don't even like saying it, but he said, quiet piggy.
0: You are correct for the points. The headline is, Trump told a woman, quiet, piggy, when she asked him about Epstein.
2: If Donald Trump called me piggy, I would channel Miss Piggy and I would karate chop. There would be one hi-ya and there would be a new president.
0: Yes, for better or for worse, our vocabulary is always changing. And thankfully, the lexicographers are here to record it into what I've decided to call the annals of history. This week, panel, Cambridge Dictionary unveiled its word of the year. It's a word that describes an unhealthy type of relationship. What is this relationship word?
3: Kuzma.
1: Kuzma, like
3: it's the Canadian United States Mexican trade agreement, Kuzma.
0: Yeah,
3: and it denotes a very unhealthy relationship.
0: That is a good guess. It is not Kuzma, Andrew. What is the word?
1: Grub buds. It's your friends you only call on when you want to eat a gross amount of food, like an all-you-can-eat buffet or that seafood tower they keep putting up on my Instagram, and that's the only time you hang out.
0: Grub buds.
1: Yeah. I got a few grub buds. And we have an Instagram group chat where we don't even talk. We just send each other food memes. And then every now and then one of us will be like, Friday, 7 o'clock, reservations made. And we just show up and eat and then we go home.
2: Wow. Yeah. Do you talk at the restaurant?
1: Yeah, we catch up. Okay. Like, I'm not an animal here, okay? I'm a civilized person.
0: Those are all good guesses. The correct answer, according to the BBC News headline reads, parasocial. Is Cambridge Dictionary word of the year. What is a parasocial relationship?
3: Well, it must be like paranormal, eh? It's something that's kind of supernatural and the metaphysically in the realms of some sort of other dimension that we where we meet and be social.
0: It is not being friends with a ghost, but okay. That is a good guess. Andrew, parasocial?
1: Parasocial is when you as an individual, when you're in big social settings, you don't like being there, you're very introverted. But when you're with a friend or someone you're very comfortable with, you're para two people and you're very social. You're parasocial and the two of you become the life of the party.
2: That's very good.
1: Yeah.
0: Eloquent BS.
1: Yeah. Okay. Yeah.
0: Incorrect.
1: Yeah. I felt that.
0: Jen?
2: So a parasocial relationship is when you as an individual person feel like you have an actual relationship with someone in the media, like a celebrity or a host of something, because they've shared so much information with you, either via their medium or via socials or like via the news, that you feel like you know them.
0: That is correct. It is forming a deep connection with someone you do not know. Why was parasocial chosen as the word of this year?
2: Because everybody's nuts.
3: I think it's because of Donald Trump. Because I have a deep relationship with him of fear and loathing. Everywhere I look, he's there on television. Everything with his fantasy world that he lives in, with his lying and with his vile acts. You can't get rid of him. Every time you open a magazine, look out the window, turn on the television, there he is.
1: I feel the same way, but not Donald Trump, but with Taylor Swift.
0: Yes, basically you will get a point for that. They gave an example of the way Taylor Swift fans reacted when she got engaged, was right. As if they know them. Eric, you've got a one with Trump, obviously. You feel like you know him. Andrew, anyone you feel parasocially?
1: Yeah, like in a good way, the Backstreet Boys. I feel like there's a world where I was the sixth member of the Backstreet Boys. Like when I sing that Millennium album, I am the sixth member harmonizing with them. When they did their Sphere residency, I felt like I was a part of it. When Kevin cut his hair recently, I'm like, I felt like I was there watching him cut his hair, cheering him on. Yeah.
0: Jen?
2: There's one or two podcasts that I listen to. And because, like you're saying, because people kind of share, you know, anecdotal things, I'll like come across something and like almost like be like right on the verge of hitting send in like an Instagram DM going like, saw this and thought of you. And then like the rational part of my brain goes like, you don't know them. They don't know you.
1: I get those all the time and I love it. Like, people send me sneaker content, raccoon content, Ghostbusters content all the time. I had one today where someone was like at a shoe store somewhere in California, was like, yo, Andrew saw these on the wall, should I get them? And I wrote back, yeah, treat yourself. Like, I wanna create these relationships.
0: Yeah, but you just moved that from parasocial to social.
1: Yeah.
0: Yeah. I mean, it does sometimes happen to me from this show, because I talk about like the cats a lot, yeah, or Cape Breton and things like that. And then I saw someone in line at the coffee place the other day and they started talking to me, and it took me like a full 3 minutes of talking to them going like, where do I know this person? Yeah. Where do I know this person from? To realize, oh, I simply don't. Yeah. Moving on from parasocial, dictionary.com went in a different direction with their 2025 word of the year. It is a compound word. Can you guess the compound word term dictionary.com rated number one word of the year?
1: Just before we answer, I'm asking for Eric, what is a compound word? Because I know and Jan knows, but just for like, just so we're all clear, what is a compound word? Just so we're on the same page.
3: I know what a compound word is.
1: No, yeah.
3: Jackass.
0: It's that. Jackass is a compound word. It is one word made up of two words.
1: Okay. All right. That's what I thought.
0: Or more words, maybe more than two. I don't know.
1: That's we are on the same page.
3: I was hoping it was going to be jackass. That was going to be my guess.
0: It is not.
3: And no, it isn't. I know. Jen? I do know the answer to this, though, too. I'm not quite as old and stupid as I look.
0: All right. Well, then I'm just coming right to you. What is it, monsieur?
3: 6'7".
2: I did that.
0: Wow, you are correct for the point, yes. Eric Peterson.
1: Eric. It's 6'7"?
0: It is 6'7", is the dictionary.com word of the year.
3: And it's pronounced 6'7".
0: That's right. You got to put the little question mark in it, or you haven't done it right.
3: No, the reason I know this, I was shooting a movie up in North Bay 2 weeks ago, and there were a lot of young people.
0: Wait, were you Santa?
3: No, I wasn't Santa, but I was a nice old white guy.
2: Phew.
3: I was. And in running shorts that were very tight, running through the streets of North Bay, in a very tight top. I was playing an 80-year-old pastor who had decided he would take up running because his relatives had all died at this age from heart attacks. So I'm running through the streets of North Bay. I look like Humpty Dumpty. It's cold up there, you know. And these short shorts, you know. Is that man wearing jeans? No, his legs are just blue. getting back to 6'7".
0: Yes.
3: There were all these kids on this show, because there's always kids in these kind of movies, and they were going 6'7". And there was even adults you guys' age going, 6'7"? What's that mean? I'm going, what the hell does 6'7" mean? Why are they saying that?
0: How does dictionary.com define 6'7"?
1: I would like to know. I want to know.
2: I'll hazard a guess of like neither here nor there. Because you kind of have to do the word, the hands, when you're describing it, too.
0: Eric, like, how do they define it?
3: It's just like nothing and something at the same time.
0: It's really a trick question, because the answer is they don't.
2: What?
0: They've added to the dictionary and written it's impossible to define. Mm-hmm.
2: Dictionary.com said that? You dictionary. Have one job, dictionary.com.
0: Because news. Panel, it's time for a fake movie trailer.
2: Ooh.
0: Have a listen to this patented Because News fake movie trailer based on an astonishing true story, and see if you can guess the headline behind it.
4: From the makers of Speed, get ready for the next big adventure.
5: Hello?
6: Pop quiz, hotshot. There's a stranger driving your bus. Once the bus goes 50 kilometers an hour, it will continue at that speed until it slows down at the next bus stop. What are you gonna do?
5: Obey the rules of the road?
6: Bingo!
4: Critics are calling it the least exciting crime drama this year. Speed 3, Speed Limit.
0: Rated D for dull.
2: Ha ha ha!
0: All right, panel, you heard the fake movie trailer for Speed 3 Speed Limit. What very Canadian crime story was making all the headlines this week?
2: Was it Andrew Scheer running out from behind the curtain to vote no on the budget?
0: Exactly. Surprise, we were here all along. It was not. Eric, I feel, do you know?
3: Yeah, a guy got on a bus and drove it. Yeah, it was wonderful.
0: You are correct for the point.
3: It's a beautiful story.
0: The National Post headline reads, man steals city bus and takes it on a perfectly civil joyride.
1: Yeah.
0: Last week, when a bus driver stepped away for a short break, a Hamilton, Ontario man boarded the bus, sat down in the driver's seat, and then drove away.
2: Amazing.
0: The thief then did something unexpected. What surprising move did the bus thief pull next?
1: He helped the person. We went to the next stop, and he helped the person who was trying to load onto the bike on that bike thing, rather than just staring at you, pointing at the clock on their wrist.
0: He did, in fact, just continue making all the stops along the route.
3: He would have done it, Andrew.
1: He would have.
3: That guy would have done it.
1: He would have done it.
3: He would have helped him up.
1: Yeah.
0: He did do, while he was dropping people, letting people on and off the bus, he also did something that is a very bus driver thing to do. Do you know what he did, Jen?
2: I do know. He wouldn't let somebody on because they had an expired pass.
0: That is correct.
3: Oh, right.
1: Oh, man.
0: No crime on that bus except the one I'm committing. Apparently, the thief was not working alone, panel. Who aided and abetted him?
2: Oh, Jesus.
1: Jesus was behind the steering wheel.
2: When you saw only one set of tire tracks, it was because Jesus took the wheel.
1: He's a dad of a young child, and he had a baby strapped to his chest.
0: Incorrect.
1: Okay.
0: One of the passengers gave him directions to return to the scheduled route after he took a wrong turn. This is how far the news has fallen. Where the delight we take in just like this relatively victimless crime.
1: Yeah.
0: We're all like, oh my God, there's no files.
1: Yeah, exactly. You're absolutely right.
3: It's so refreshing.
1: Yeah.
3: There's no war. There's no famine. There's no starving. There's no ridiculous tariffs. There's just this wonderful... I wish I'd been on that bus. That's a bus ride to tell your kids for. Then it would go down through generations. I remember when my dad was kidnapped on a bus in Hamilton and nothing happened.
2: I think it's always news when the bus gets you to work on time.
0: I was going to say, yeah. This downtown bus route is apparently quite tricky to follow, even for a seasoned bus driver. On top of that, there was something else that made driving this bus particularly complex. What made it so complex?
2: The guy's girlfriend and ex-girlfriend were both on the bus.
0: It was an accordion bus.
2: Oh, dang.
3: It was?
0: Yes.
3: Oh, my admiration for this man even goes up higher.
0: Yeah, because like, there's a part of me that thinks like, yeah, I could probably make a couple of stops in a rego bus. But you throw on an extra bus, tacked on with just a little bit of plastic. Yeah. No, I can't do that. Yeah. I'm not one turn. And I'm like, well, there goes the bank.
3: What happened to the people in the back? What happened to the back?
0: Yeah, that's what I would be doing. The bus was eventually stopped by police after 15 minutes, and the man was taken into custody without incident. What did the police say about this crime?
3: They said this is the nastiest case of literalism we've ever had. The perp maintained that he had asked a policeman the best way to get up the escarpment. The policeman told him, take a bus. And so he did.
0: Incredible guess. Here is what Officer McKenna said about the incident.
7: He was making the scheduled stops. Well, there was no not a ding on the bus, so we're pretty amazed at just how well the bus made out in this situation.
3: You know, that's really something, eh?
0: The CBC News headline reads, man who took Hamilton bus on joyride did a great job. Driving left no dings.
1: Hire this man. I want to be on that bus route. Is going to be popping all the time.
3: Yeah,
1: everyone's going to want to ride that bus.
3: Right. How many times have you been on the bus? And it goes into, you know, Bathurst Station, or you want to get on a Bathurst Station, come on the streetcar, and the driver gets off and goes to the bathroom. Oh. And you wait, you just, yes, somebody in the audience just agreed with me there. You just wish somebody'd stand up and say, let's go.
2: Not today, Bathurst.
0: That brings us to the end of another Because News. This week's champion is Mr. Eric Peterson. Congratulations.

Hi, Canada. This is Eric Peterson, or what's left of him. Winner of Because News. Congratulations to my runners-up, Jan Caruana and Andrew Fung. Because News is written. Yes, it's written. And produced by Elizabeth Bowie, David Carroll, Kevin Crawford, Phil Lung, and Jess Klimowski. This week, they had help from Jana O'Connor. Rounding out the team, Aaron Conway, Bronwyn Page, Diana Markulin, Errol Gonsalves, and our recording engineer, Paul Hodge.

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3: There is a very exclusive club of nannies in Britain. They are the most highly trained nannies in the world. They're taught intensive lessons in childcare. They wear special uniforms, complete with hats and white gloves. They are also taught defensive driving techniques and paparazzi evasion. And they're trained in martial arts. Think Mary Poppins, with a side of James Bond. These super nannies are trained at the elite Norland College in Bath, England. The college was founded in 1892. It was the first time professional childcare instructions had ever been offered. And with that, nannying as a formal occupation was born. Gaining acceptance to Norland College is difficult, as over 30% of applicants are turned away. The intense four-year course costs $29,000 per year. But graduates, or Norlanders as they're called, have their pick of nanny jobs around the world, and some can earn as much as $200,000 a year, four times the average nanny salary in the UK. While the Norland curriculum concentrates heavily on childcare, nutrition, and child psychology, lessons also include gourmet cooking, advanced sewing, as well as swimming and lifeguard lessons. The nannies are also schooled in evasive driving techniques, including skid control, driving in extreme weather, and how to quickly turn a car around in a tight space while being pursued. And they learn how to drive expensive cars with precision and grace while avoiding the paparazzi. The Norland nannies also happen to be trained in martial arts, Taekwondo specifically. They are drilled in defensive moves with a baby carriage, how to physically fend off an intruder, and how to foil kidnapping attempts. They are taught anti-terrorism and crisis evasion techniques by British military intelligence officers. While the majority of Norland nannies are female, there are now male nannies applying. In its 130-year history, Norland College has trained over 7,500 elite nannies. Graduates earn a BA in Early Childhood Education and Care, as well as a coveted Norland certificate. Employment is 100% guaranteed.

handful of luxury tourism companies market to the wealthy and plan unusual, unique, and sometimes extreme vacations for multimillionaires and billionaires. While most tourism is aimed at attracting the most people possible, this brand of tourism is aimed at the smallest target market possible, the fabulously rich. Tourism advertising is one of the largest and busiest marketing categories. Millions upon millions of dollars are spent trying to lure tourists to attractions, cities, and countries. But there is another subcategory of tourism marketing that doesn't get a lot of press. This subcategory is strictly aimed at the super wealthy. Being super wealthy, defined as having a net worth of at least $40 million, and reaching up into the billionaire status, definitely has its benefits. But it also has its unique downfalls. As the song says, "More money, more problems." One of those upscale problems is an elusive thing called a thrill. What do you buy for someone who has everything? What location do you send a billionaire to who has seen it all? What trip do you recommend to someone who makes more in interest in 1 week than most people take home in a year? It ain't easy. That's why there are a handful of vacation companies who market their services exclusively to the ultra-wealthy. These high-end concierges have a very small client list. They are tasked with finding or planning the most unusual or unique vacations. They have to be on call 7 days a week, and they must be ready to say yes to seemingly impossible requests. And, oh yes, money is no object. One of the growing tourism locations for the Richy Rich set is outer space. In the history of the world, only 700 people have ever left Earth's atmosphere. It's a very exclusive club. Several private space tourism companies market their services to the uber wealthy, each one founded by billionaires. Richard Branson's Virgin Galactic offers a 90-minute flight on a supersonic rocket-powered space plane. At 52,000 feet, the space plane detaches from the mothership and burns its rocket engine for 1 minute to attain Mach 3 speeds, reaching 300,000 feet above Earth. After a few minutes of weightlessness, passengers can see the curvature of the Earth against the blackness of space. Then, the capsule glides back down to land on a runway. Cost per seat? $450,000 US. Jeff Bezos' Blue Origin company fires a rocket 62 miles into space for 15 minutes, with a capsule containing up to 6 people, and interestingly, no pilots. Cost per seat on Blue Origin? $1.25 million. Although a seat on the very first Blue Origin flight was purchased at auction for $28 million. By the way, Bezos believes we need to go to space to save Earth from pollution by moving heavy industry into outer space. Elon Musk's SpaceX offers billionaire-grade space tourism. Passengers travel in a rocket to the International Space Station for 10 days. A ticket will set you back about $55 million. Room rates on the space station are $35,000 per night. As of this writing, Musk is the only billionaire space race founder who has not gone into space himself yet. Apparently, he's waiting for a Mars excursion. And there's still another suborbital tourism company called Space Perspective that charges $125,000 per seat. Providing, of course, you want to slum it. Question: did you ever think you would actually see a Jetson lifestyle in your lifetime? Meet George.

0: Hello, George. The Jetsons premiered in 1962 and was set 100 years into the future in the year 2062. But we're here a little ahead of schedule, and Space Truckin' is creating new industries that cater to astro-tourists. Because rocket travel is not 100% safe yet, there is now civilian space insurance available. Benefits include accidental death and something called permanent disablement in space. When you send people into space, you need somewhere to put them. With an ambitious target date of 2030, a space hotel is being built by a company called Orbital Assembly. This floating hotel will offer luxurious accommodations for up to 400 guests. It will have villas for sale as vacation homes, themed restaurants, bars, health spas, and concert venues, all with spectacular views of Earth. And if it has concert venues, that means bands will now have a new stop on their tour itineraries. The hotel will have a spinning Ferris wheel design, which allows it to create its own artificial gravity using centrifugal force. All these intergalactic vacays will presumably create a competitive space travel economy, which, as history tells us, should eventually lower the cost of flights. So instead of paying $55 million, it might only cost $45 million, which in space jargon is called a bargoon. While space travel is exciting, there is another place that is tempting the filthy rich. It's extremely exclusive. More people have been to the International Space Station than have been to this location. It's the world's last uncharted territory. Deep sea tourism. The super wealthy are attracted to deep sea trips because so much on land has already been explored, but so little of the ocean has been visited. And wealthy people like to do things that ordinary people will never get to do. It makes for some good country club conversation. And they like to do it in all five of the world's oceans. The founder of a company called OceanGate once said that there are three words known the world over. They are Coca-Cola, God, and Titanic. So OceanGate began offering submersible dives down 3,800 meters, or nearly 2.5 miles, to the wreck of the Titanic. It had made three successful dives in a sub called Titan since 2021. The cost per seat? $250,000 US. But as you may remember, the deep sea trip in June of 2023 resulted in a catastrophic loss of life, as the Titan sub imploded after only 45 minutes, killing all five aboard, including two billionaires. The water pressure at the depth of the Titanic is about 6,000 pounds per square inch, 400 times greater than at sea level. With that massive pressure, the slightest design flaw could result in fatal consequences. Which demonstrates how dangerous deep-sea tourism can be, and why it's so thrilling for some. When researchers started using drones to plumb the ocean depths instead of manned submersibles, the submersible industry suddenly needed to find a new market. And billionaire superyacht owners became that market. Submersibles are not cheap. The base models start at around $2.5 million and can only dive a few hundred yards with 10 passengers on board. The more luxurious top-of-the-line models can accommodate up to 60 people and cost upwards of $40 million. Billionaires love them because a submersible is small enough to fit onto the deck of a superyacht. The wealthy drop anchor, then launch their submersibles into the ocean and take guests on an exclusive dive to see the world's most exotic underwater locations. For a limited time, a few years ago, you could call an Uber in Australia to take you for a dive around the Great Barrier Reef. It was the world's first rideshare submarine. Called Scoober, Queensland and Uber joined forces to offer two-person submarine dives that took you on a spectacular journey to one of the world's most famous underwater locations. The cost per person? A mere $1,500 each. While diving down to the Titanic sounds extreme, wait until you hear the extreme demands the super rich make on land.
1: If you're enjoying this episode, take an archive dive and listen to Luxury Marketing, a bonus episode from July 2022. It's all about fantasy fulfillment. You can find it wherever you listen to the show.

For many of the multimillionaires and billionaires of the world who have everything, the search for a thrill keeps getting more difficult. So the rich pay big money to be clients of exclusive tourism companies. These companies charge from $75,000 to $200,000 per year. That's aside from the cost of the actual vacation itself. And many high net worth individuals travel with a security detail, a nanny, and a medical team in tow. It's a complicated undertaking. And that's why some luxury travel planners can spend up to a year planning a vacation for their clients. As an anniversary surprise for his wife, one wealthy man had an upscale tourism company arrange a luxurious palazzo in Venice, where opera legend Andrea Bocelli was invited to give them a private concert. The cost? $300,000 US for a half-hour performance. Then the couple took their private jet to the Dolomite Mountains for a romantic picnic. Another company books exclusive Rwanda safaris. Hotel rooms cost upwards of $22,500 per night for a minimum of 5 to 8 guests. The park permit to see the gorillas costs $1,500 per person per day. A company called Black Tomato books Get Lost trips for the ultra-rich. A Get Lost package includes a remote mystery location, only revealed when the guest arrives, no cell phones are allowed, and the guests wander around in the remote location all by themselves, under the watchful eye of a trained expert observing their safety from a distance. It costs around $100,000 per person to get lost. Many Scrooge McDucks search for opportunities with a high degree of risk. They're not looking for luxury. They experience that all the time. They're looking for adventure, exclusivity, and danger. A very seductive cocktail for the 0.01%. That desire for rough luxe has only increased since the pandemic. For example, the waiver passengers had to sign before boarding the Titan mentioned the word death 3 times on page 1. The Titan was also bolted shut from the outside, not the inside, so the passengers had no way of escaping from the submersible until it successfully surfaced. The slim margin between safety and mortal danger is part of the adrenaline rush. One company arranges trips to scale Mount Vincent in Antarctica. Billionaires fly in on their private jets with friends, then they battle the brutal weather conditions to climb the mountain. It can cost up to $200,000 each. Some want to climb the northern ridge of Mount Everest's death zone. Some want to dive off their yachts and swim with great white sharks. And if you think that's extreme, wait until you hear some of the requests these high-end tourism companies have to deal with. One couple wanted to spend the night on the Arc de Triomphe in Paris. The high-end tourist agent had to haggle with the French ministry to get permission for the sleepover, for starters, then spent months hassling French architects to construct the virtually invisible all-glass suite. As a final touch, a $20,000 bottle of Krug champagne from the year the couple was married was waiting on ice in their room. A New York family of 6 wanted private access to the Sistine Chapel so they can enjoy Michelangelo's stunning artwork all to themselves. Their luxury concierge managed to secure the key to the chapel for a cost of $75,000. Another wealthy family requested a Hollywood cinematographer who had filmed blockbusters like Star Wars and Interstellar to film the family on their 6-week sailing vacation through the Indonesian islands. Total cost, $665,000 US.
Another guest was throwing a cocktail party in a rented 13,000-square-foot mansion in Los Angeles. She called her high-end concierge and requested they find a mermaid to swim in the pool to amuse the guests. She didn't want just any mermaid. She wanted an authentic one with a splash tail and gills. And she demanded it be delivered within the hour. Try getting a mermaid to a mansion quickly in LA traffic. The travel agent actually managed to pull it off in 1 hour and 2 minutes. Another guest demanded a huge amount of Pellegrino sparkling water be flown over from Italy same day. It had to be Pellegrino water specifically. The guest didn't drink it, by the way. She used it to wash her hair. Another guest asked their five-star hotel to find a rare tree frog for his daughter. The concierge managed to convince a congressperson to expedite the Agricultural Department red tape process to get the foreign frog into the country quickly. Cost? $50,000 U.S. The frog was eventually left in the room when they checked out. A honeymoon planner for billionaires was once asked to stock a minibar with 16 different kinds of condoms for a new husband. Another time, the planner was asked to raise a bathroom sink in a hotel room by 7 inches so the wealthy guest wouldn't have to bend over to wash her face during her 7-day stay. Cost to adjust the granite sink? $40,000 U.S. Another wealthy groom asked the planner to arrange for 3 penguins to be borrowed from the zoo and put in a hotel room to surprise his new bride, who was obsessed with penguins. And another billionaire guest demanded a meet and greet with Vladimir Putin. The planner somehow pulled it off.

0: Did you know that Disney locations all over the world offer exclusive and secretive trip experiences for the extremely wealthy? At Disneyland, there is something called Club 33. It's an ultra-exclusive lounge for wealthy people to duck out of the crowds. Members of Club 33 enjoy expensive wine, drinks prepared by master mixologists, and gourmet cuisine. The decor includes memorabilia from famous Disney movies. Club 33 membership is so exclusive, the waiting list is said to be 15 years long. Membership is by invitation only and is said to cost a one-time initiation fee of $80,000, followed by $30,000 in annual dues. Members are reported to include Elton John, Katy Perry, and Tiger Woods. Snapping pictures of guests at Club 33 is strictly prohibited and could lead to a suspension of membership privileges. Wealthy individuals also avoid waiting in lines at Disney by booking private VIP tours with Disney's VIP tour team at a cost of $900 per hour. Disney also offers a Disney Parks Around the World package. 75 guests board a private jet for a 24-day, 6-country, all-inclusive tour to every one of Disney's 12 international theme parks, as well as to the Lucasfilm campus and Walt Disney Studios. The package includes VIP access to all parks, exclusive tours with special guests, and side trips to the Taj Mahal in India, the pyramids in Egypt, and the Eiffel Tower in Paris. Price tag? $150,000 per person. It's constantly sold out, proving it's not just a small world after all. It can be a pricey one, too. When the Titan began offering dives to the Titanic, one observer called it a mousetrap for billionaires. Rich people get bored easily. They want the haute couture of travel. They want to do things no one else has done before or will do again. That puts a lot of pressure on luxury travel planners. They have to be a mix of magician and travel alchemists. They must pull off the seemingly impossible, from booking a seat on a rocket to securing the key to the Sistine Chapel. But it's not really magic that does the trick. It's money, because a blank check can do miracles. Interesting to note that 6- and 7-figure vacations are increasing, with some luxury tour companies seeing their business double since the pandemic. Also worth noting, the Titan disaster hasn't dampened the desire for expensive, extreme travel. And that's why the uber-rich continue to pack up their families, their security details, and their Norlin nannies in search of the ultimate thrill. When you're under the influence. I'm Terry O'Reilly. This episode was recorded in the Terrestream Airstream Mobile Recording Studio. Producer, Debbie O'Reilly. Sound engineer, Jeff Devine. Research, Abby Forsyth. Under the Influence theme by Casey Pick, Jeremiah Pick, and James Ayton. Tunes provided by APM Music. 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
3: Coming up after the news, it's Quirks and Quarks with Bob McDonald.
4: Yogurt's been around for about 7,000 years. We use bacterial cultures to start the fermentation process, but our ancestors used ants. Scientists made ant yogurt to find out why it works.
2: This is CBC News. It's 12 o'clock. Good afternoon. I'm Andrew Lamb. We begin with international news. Health officials in the Democratic Republic of Congo have recorded 97 new cases of Ebola and 62 deaths in the past 24 hours. There are nearly 3,000 confirmed cases and over 1,000 deaths attributed to the disease. Authorities say the sharp jumps in official totals are driven by ongoing database updates, but stress that active transmission continues. The vast majority of cases are concentrated in the country's east. Meanwhile, in nearby Uganda, no new infections have been recorded since late June. Back in the Maritimes. Some Nova Scotia businesses are calling for an overhaul of Canada's immigration policy. It comes after federal government reduced pathways to permanent residency. Mike Mills is the CEO of Capco Communications. He says he lost two employees that were hoping to stay permanently.
5: I feel really badly about how these immigrants are being treated. It seems like the ground has shifted. Nobody knows exactly what the rules are. It's almost like they signed up for a race. They knew it was going to be challenging, but there was a finish line, and now there's no finish line, and there's a chance that they get pulled off the course mid-race and sent home.
2: While Ottawa is expanding its express entry immigration program for some skilled workers, Mills says the focus needs to be on people who are currently employed. The Kennebecasis watershed in New Brunswick is restricting the river to fly fishing only to reduce negative heat impacts on trout. According to its restoration committee, the method is easier on fish than using bait or tackle. The restriction spans from the Bloomfield Bridge up to the Malone Covered Bridge in Kings County. Restrictions have been in effect every summer since the early 90s. Project manager with the committee, Ben Whalen, says heat causes stress to river trout. Fly fishing causes the fish less harm.
6: Usually when a trout attacks a bait, it sees that as food right away, and it, because of the smell more so than anything, and it'll attack it and eat it and consume it, and those hooks will typically get deeper down into the fish's throat or into the gills, which are very sensitive. When you hook a fish with fly, it gets them in the upper lip or lower lip, and it's a little bit easier to release the fish.
2: Whalen also encourages anglers to fish in other sections of the river when water temperatures are higher than 18 degrees, where it's easier to release the fish. And hundreds of people gathered in downtown Charlottetown today, celebrating loudly and most importantly, proudly, for PEI's annual Pride Parade. Cameron Ferguson was there.
7: I'm standing here in a parking lot in downtown Charlottetown where the annual Pride Parade is wrapping up. Now, let me tell you, about 15 minutes ago, the energy and the noise level was a lot more. Born This Way by Lady Gaga was still playing on the speakers as people took down their floats from Pride. There were hundreds of people here. Now there's still about a few dozen and about 12 floats from what I can see around me still taking down the last of their rainbow tinsel, their rainbow flags, their rainbow bubble blowers even. Any type of rainbow that you can have is out here really showing the visibility and pride of Pride today. There's a couple that I just spoke with that said they've never attended a Pride parade before, and this was the first one they've ever experienced. And they said, and I quote, it was the most joyful thing they've ever seen and felt. So that really paints a picture of the energy today of acceptance and the celebration of visibility for people and celebrating who they are. I also spoke to an LGBTQ couple who was here for the very first Pride 32 years ago, and they say to see the difference between, you know, people throwing oranges at people in the parade and people having to hide to what it is now just shows that while there's still such a way to go, they said there's so much acceptance and so much love and light in PEI. And that was what today's celebration was really all about. Cameron Farkason, CBC News, Charlottetown.
2: That's your news, and here's a look at the weather forecast from Environment Canada. Today, sunny or mainly sunny across most of the Maritimes. For northern and eastern New Brunswick, though, a mix of sun and cloud, then a 30% chance of showers late this afternoon. A high UV index with highs ranging from 25 to 30 degrees, except a cooler 18 to 22 along coastal areas of PEI, mainland Nova Scotia, and southern New Brunswick. Humidity and heat are expected to cause some discomfort for northern Nova Scotia, the Annapolis Valley, Cape Breton, and most of New Brunswick. That is your CBC News to this hour. 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

0: I'm Bob McDonald. Welcome to the Best of Quirks and Quarks. This week, we're showcasing some of our team's favorite interviews. We start with a story about one of the world's first plant eaters that lived about 307 million years ago on what is now Cape Breton Island in Nova Scotia. We'll also hear from robotics researchers who studied elephant trunk whiskers. And we'll unpack the discovery of a 23-million-year-old Arctic rhino. We'll find out about a program to teach science to people in prisons. And then there's the story about a Canadian chef's effort to revive an old way of making yogurt with ants. All this today on the Best of Quirks and Quarks. These days, when you're trying to host a group of friends for dinner, there are any number of different diets to accommodate. Vegetarian, pescatarian, gluten-free, carnivore. Well, it didn't used to be like that. If you go back, like way, way back to hundreds of millions of years ago, when animals were first making their way onto land, all creatures ate the same thing, meat. And we know that from their fossilized, sharp, carnivorous teeth. But now, a 307-million-year-old fossil discovered in Nova Scotia may represent one of the world's first plant-eating animals, and it's changing what we thought we knew about herbivore history. Dr. Hilary Madden is an associate professor of paleontology in the Department of Earth Sciences at Carleton University in Ottawa. Hello, and welcome back to Quirks and Quarks.
1: Hi, thanks for having me.
0: Tell me where in Nova Scotia this fossil was found. What kind of environment was it in?
1: So we found this, well, Brian Hebert, our longtime collaborator and colleague out in Nova Scotia, found this little beast in the cliffs inside of a tree trunk, a fossil tree trunk, or the infill of that tree trunk, out on Cape Breton at a place called Point Oconee.
0: And it's on a cliff?
1: Yeah, so basically all of the, much of the coastline is you know, very steep cliffs out in Cape Breton especially. And it's in those cliffs where we actually find the still standing tree trunks that trapped and preserved these animals inside of them.
0: Now, the scientist who found it, who is he?
1: So Brian Hibbert is a resident of Joggins, Nova Scotia, one of the other famous localities we work at. And he is what we would call an amateur or a non-professional paleontologist, but has effectively, you know, grown up with the cliffs and looking for fossils in Joggins, Nova Scotia. And he's worked with many of the best geologists and paleontologists over the years. And we are fortunate to have him a part of our team right now as well.
0: So he's a citizen scientist.
1: That's right. Exactly. Yeah.
0: Wow. So how different would that area of Cape Breton have been 307 million years ago?
1: Right. So we understand that part of Nova Scotia would have been equatorial, you know, sub-equatorial, maybe just a little bit north of the equator. So it would have had a much more tropical-like climate. It would have been also still coastal as it is today, but more of a closing coastline. So this is at a point in time where the continents are coming together to form the supercontinent Pangaea. So it's actually going to be trapped sort of in the central portion of Pangaea once it eventually amalgamates into that supercontinent. But so a much more warm, tropical, swamp-like, forested environment, not like today, especially today. Today.
0: Well, tell me about this fossil. What's it look like and what went through your mind when you saw it?
1: So we saw this little animal. So when Brian discovered it and put it in my hand, we got immediately very excited because it was almost instantly recognizable as an animal known as a microsaur. The name is, as it sort of suggests, has been given to animals that are small lizard-like animals or small reptiles. However, this one fit in the palm of my hand and just the skull alone was rather huge. So right out the gate, we were thinking, holy crap, this is a very large, a large microsaur.
0: Well, how large was it?
1: So the skull is about 3-4 inches long. So the animal would have been, as our lead author Arjun has put it, football-sized animal. So it would have looked rather like a modern-day blue-tongued skink, sort of one of our heftier lizards of today. However, this animal is not related to lizards or reptiles at all. It's actually a close relative of the group that includes mammals, reptiles, and birds, but is not distinctly part of the reptile or mammal line.
0: Okay, so where does it fit in then to the evolutionary line of animals that came out of the sea onto land?
1: So we think this animal where it currently resides is at a point on the branch of the tree of life between modern day amphibians and the amniotes, the egg-laying terrestrial animals like mammals, reptiles, and birds.
0: So you say you call it a microsaur, you recognized it right away. How did you study it further?
1: So we wanted to take a closer look at some of the internal anatomy. A lot of these animals look very sort of generic and similar to one another externally. However, inside of their skulls, they contain a lot of really distinct types of information. So we took it to a CT scanning facility to perform a CAT scan effectively, where we're able to use 3D x-rays to create a model of both the external and the internal surfaces of the skull.
0: And what did you see when you looked inside?
1: Pure joy. This was the most exciting part. We took a look at one of the sample cross sections through the skull, and much to our surprise, we found not only did it have a perfect set of teeth like ours, marginal teeth around the rim of the mouth, but inside the mouth, it's absolutely packed solid full of tiny little teeth all over the roof of the mouth, and they come directly into occlusion or will bite down against a complementary set of teeth inside the lower jaws. So when we see this kind of dentition in other animals that appear much later in the fossil record, we associate this with herbivory, or animals that are capable of processing plant material. It's a lot tougher than meat. Maybe surprisingly, it's a lot tougher to process. And so a lot of herbivores need to come up with additional ways to process and grind up or slice or chew effectively the plant material before it enters into their guts.
0: So how surprised were you that this animal was a plant eater?
1: Exceptionally surprised. So we're looking at ages of rocks that contain animals that are very close to the origin of terrestriality, of being on land at all. And so by seeing this animal already adapting into a new niche, a new ecological habit, eating plants so quickly, really surprised us and told us that animals were actually much more rapidly radiating once they got onto land, more so than we previously thought.
0: Well, how much earlier in time is this fossil compared to other plant eaters?
1: So we're starting to see now that we know what to look for, because we wouldn't normally be looking for herbivory in an animal that's not an amniote. Now that we know what we're looking for, we're starting to actually see evidence of animals possibly evolving dentitions capable of eating plants much sooner. Actually, a relative of this beast found at Joggins about 315 million years ago, found in rocks 350 million years old, also has similar adaptations. But otherwise, we don't see this happening until 10, 15 million years later.
0: Boy. Well, how difficult a transition is it to go from eating meat to eating plants?
1: So I think this is actually, the animals are showing us they could do it rather quickly, although we're still talking about millions of years of evolution. But eating plants is actually tough in a few different ways. One, it's tough to mechanically process. So to actually break down the tough plant materials, twigs, stems, tougher plants than are, that were alive back then than are present today. There's no such thing as fruits and super fleshy plants at this time point. But as well, they would have needed to acquire a symbiont, a participant in the gut, to help them break down the tough plant proteins. And so one idea is that many of these herbivores have ancestors that were at first insectivorous. The insects were the first to acquire the ability to process plant material with gut endosymbionts. And so by eating those insects, it is thought that these early insectivores acquired those gut symbionts that then allowed their descendants to incorporate more and more plants into their diet.
0: Oh, I see. So symbionts, you mean like gut bacteria, things like that?
1: Correct. Yes. So plants are full of cellulose, which is a type of protein that a lot of us have a difficult time processing, and carnivores wouldn't have needed that. We acquired that, or these animals would have acquired those symbionts from their possibly insectivorous ancestors.
0: Mm. So what's this telling you about the whole emergence of herbivory going from meat eating to plant eating?
1: So it tells us that a lot more different groups of animals were experimenting with this approach than we previously thought. So like I mentioned previously, we considered herbivores and herbivory to be an amniote innovation, something that the mammal, reptile, bird lines were able to initiate. However, since this animal falls outside of that group, it shows us that that is not a behavior or an ecology restricted to amniotes, and that other types of animals, non-amniotes, were able to also successfully land upon this strategy, although to their demise, they did not survive into the present day.
0: On the other hand, it makes sense because plants are a lot easier to hunt than insects.
1: Correct. So this would have been, you know, a hugely under and unexploited resource. When we first had animals coming out onto land, the insect and invertebrate faunas would have been massive and plentiful. However, animals very quickly radiated and probably started to put pressure on those resources. So by shifting into other types of diets, like eating the plants and being able to extract adequate nutrients from them, lineages could continue on alongside these carnivorous and insectivorous forms.
0: So what's your message to Canadians? Because this is such a Canadian story. We've got a Canadian site where the fossil was found, Canadian researchers like yourself. What's your message here?
1: Canada is hugely rich in natural history and natural heritage. I think we should be very proud of it. We have fossil records, you know, 500 million years old. We have the Cambrian explosion recorded out west. We have Canada's oldest dinosaurs, some of the world's earliest dinosaurs, oldest footprints. We have now oldest records of mammalian fossils, herbivores, all sorts of things right in our own backyard. So get out there. If you do see something interesting, alert the local museum. And I might be called up to help excavate and bring your specimen to light and to help name it. In this particular case, Brian, who is the founder of this specimen, got the species epithet assigned to him. So this is his Microsaur, Tyrannorotor hebertii.
0: So all you citizen scientists, get out your microscopes and get out there.
1: That's right.
0: Dr. Madden, thank you so much for your time.
1: Thank you for having me.
0: Dr. Hilary Madden is a paleontologist at Carleton University.

0: An elephant's trunk is unique in the animal kingdom. It's incredibly dexterous, like our hands. And they use them for similar things, to grip or touch things in their environment. But their trunks are so strong, they can tear down trees. They're also extremely sensitive and covered in whiskers that protect their trunk and help them sense their surroundings to compensate for their notoriously terrible eyesight and thick skin. Well, scientists working on touch sensors and robotics decided to get to the bottom of how elephant whiskers work and how they factor into how nimble elephants can be with their trunks. Dr. Andrew Schultz led this study. He's a postdoctoral researcher in mechanical engineering at the Max Planck Institute for Intelligent Systems in Stuttgart, Germany. Hello and welcome to our program.
1: I'm grateful to be here. Thank you so much, Bob.
0: First of all, tell me about how nimble elephants can be with their trunks that got you interested in studying their whiskers.
1: They have these trunks that are made up of tens of thousands of muscles. And as engineers, we think of these as infinite degree of freedom systems. So they can move in infinitely different ways with all of those muscles. And they're so dexterous. And I think something that is so impressive is they can lift 200 to 300 kilograms with their trunk, and then they can be so delicate to pick up a tortilla chip without breaking it. So they have all of these different capabilities. And as an engineer, it's really difficult for humankind to build materials that combines all of the intricacies of biological systems. So I get really excited about something like the elephant trunk to provide inspiration for things like engineering innovations.
0: Well, we all see their trunks doing incredible things from picking up people to tortilla chips, but what about the whiskers? Where are they?
1: So the whiskers are covering the entirety of the trunk, and they're so I think a lot of people see elephants and they think one of the first things they think of is wrinkles. And so if you think of the elephant's trunk, it has these wrinkles and these folds going along the trunk. And inside each of these wrinkles, they kind of have these whiskers that are protruding out. And if you look at your arm, you can kind of think of these whiskers are covering a little bit like your forearm hair. And these whiskers really help the elephant sense their surroundings. And they're born with about 1,000 whiskers covering their trunk at birth.
0: So how did you go about studying these whiskers?
1: What we did is we took these whiskers and we looked at them. And what we found is that the elephant's whiskers base is filled with all of these hollow porous channels. And elephant whiskers don't actually grow back. So when they lose a whisker, part of their trunk becomes, you can think of, almost invisible. So what these porous holes do is they actually help the elephant absorb energy when they're contacting different objects during their 16 to 17 hours of eating food every single day. So I think that is one of the first big outcomes that we found.
0: Now that's the base of the whisker. Is it the same all the way to the tip?
1: No, it actually changes along the tip. So the base of the whisker is hollow. And then as it gets to the tip of the whisker, all of those holes start to fill in. So at the very, very tip, it's very, very dense. The cool part is we found there was some of this porosity, but then simultaneously, we also looked at the stiffness of the whiskers.
0: Okay. And how does that change?
1: So this to me was one of the coolest scientific, let's say, eureka moments, and one of the few things that I've had in my career like this. So what we found, I still remember, I was in one of the collaborators and co-authors on this paper, Günter Richter, who's a material scientist that was the expert on all material science on this paper. He found that the whisker base is really, really stiff, and the whisker tip is really, really soft. And I still remember he sprinted into my office and he's like, oh my gosh, Andrew, these whiskers have this functional gradient. And then I was like, Günter, aren't you going to be late for anniversary dinner? And then he looked at his watch and then sprinted back out of the room. So what does this mean? So a functional gradient stiffness. So what this means is the base of elephant whiskers is really, really stiff. So stiff is something like plastic. And then as you go along the whisker's length, it gets softer and softer until at the very, very tip, it's as soft as something like rubber. And we didn't really know how we could like understand how this functional gradient could be impacting sensing. But an idea from my boss, Catherine, was why don't we make a physical mimic and let's try to think and interact with objects like the elephant whisker. So we 3D printed a structure that has a stiff base and a soft tip. And Catherine walked around the halls and was tapping different objects. And she came up with this hypothesis that was, well, maybe what this stiffness gradient actually does is it helps an elephant know exactly where along the length contact is happening. So what we did is we looked at some simulations and we found that hypothesis was confirmed, where when you have this gradient, each signal, each tap along an elephant's whisker is uniquely encoded in that material stiffness, allowing the mechanoreceptors at the base to kind of like fire differently for different places along the whisker. So they're able to use this actually in sensing.
0: Okay. So is the idea here that if the elephant touches something and only the tip moves, that it'll say, well, that thing's pretty far away. Whereas if the whole whisker moves, that must be something larger or something closer. Is that how it works?
1: It's exactly.
0: So how are you going to apply what you've learned from the elephant's trunk to robotics?
1: So how we can apply this is we can take this material intelligence inspired by elephant whiskers, and we can look at combining stiff bases and soft tips on sensors to try to understand how we can build things that have the ability to have a soft and light touch while still able to communicate just how far something might be. And these have advantages over traditional sensors, maybe like cameras, because these have the ability to work in almost any environment and they consume a lot less power than something like a camera would.
0: Mm-hmm. So we're going to give robots whiskers?
1: I would love to do that. We're just really at the tip of the whisker, trying to understand how many of these gradients exist in biology and how, as engineers, we can take inspiration from them to design more intelligent robots.
0: Dr. Schultz, thank you so much for your time.
1: Thank you so much for the invite and happy to talk about whiskers.
0: Dr. Andrew Schultz is a postdoctoral researcher in mechanical engineering at the Max Planck Institute for Intelligent Systems in Germany.

0: Yogurt might be an ordinary part of your everyday breakfast, but it's also a food with a long and storied history. Yogurt was invented several times throughout history in many cultures that kept animals for their milk and needed a way to keep it from spoiling. Its first known appearance was over 7,000 years ago in ancient Mesopotamia. And while today's commercial yogurts are made using mass-produced bacterial cultures, our ancestors used different techniques to start the critical fermentation process, like ants. Yep, creepy, crawly, tiny ants. Recently, a team of researchers, including Canadian chef David Zilber, went to Bulgaria to test out an ancient recipe for yogurt involving fresh milk and live ants. And the results were, apparently, delicious. Mr. Zilber is a fermentation food scientist and former director of the fermentation lab at Noma Restaurant in Denmark. Hello and welcome to our program.
1: Hello, Bob. Thank you for having me.
0: Where did the idea for using ants to ferment yogurt come from?
1: It was actually at the behest of some former colleagues of mine from my days at Restaurant Noma, a food researcher named Diego, who was making an antwich out of foraged Danish ants. And he realized that, you know, this ice cream sandwich wouldn't coagulate the same way every time. So he reached out to a researcher at the Danish Technical University, Leonie, who is the lead author on this paper. And she realized that the ant microbiome was actually causing the fermentation to go awry in certain instances. This caught the attention of an entomologist working at Copenhagen University, a friend of mine named Veronica Sinot, who studies eusocial insects like termites and ants and bees, and sent her down a rabbit hole as well.
0: Why ants? Why are they such a key ingredient?
1: Well, microbes are everywhere. I've worked with fermentation for probably half my career. So all animals have a microbiome. It varies between them. But insects absolutely have microbiomes. And the funny thing about eusocial insects, bees, wasps, ants, they tend to like cozying up to human settlements and wandering through our food stuff. Now, the story goes that if you were hundreds of years ago, a herder in the Balkan mountain ranges, taking your sheep, taking your cows out to pasture, and you wanted to eat something hearty, you could take a little bit of milk from your herd and, in want of the yogurt starter that you would have had back home at the homestead, you could grab an ant from an anthill and throw it in, bury that cup of yogurt in the anthill, use it as an incubator, and the following morning have fresh yogurt that would keep for at least a few days.
0: Well, take me through what you did. How did you make ant yogurt?
1: There were three of us who traveled to Bulgaria, myself, Veronica, and our host and guide, an anthropologist named Sebji Mutlu Sirakova. We were visiting her extended family in a town called Nova Mahala of just 1,000 people. But nonetheless, we were staying with her great aunt and uncle. He had found a great anthill in advance of our arrival. And we milked his cow in the morning, took that milk up to the anthill that was on top of the local mountain, found some ants in situ, threw them into the pot, wrapped it in cloth, and buried it in the anthill.
0: You buried it in the anthill? Why did you do that?
1: Well, to use it as an incubator. And anthills actually have a body temperature. So even though it dipped to maybe about 8 or 10 degrees that night, which is far too low for thermophilic bacteria that are responsible for making yogurt to actually ferment and coagulate those milk proteins, the milk did ferment. So we had a pleasant surprise the next morning.
0: Were these ants live when you put them into the milk?
1: Yeah, not for long. If not just before. I think we crushed them with our fingertips to help, you know, disperse their microbes, if you will.
0: All right. So what did you find when you opened up the yogurt the next day?
1: We were a little bit worried because it still felt pretty liquid. When we opened the jar, it definitely looked liquid, like there was a little bit of fat separation, like cream on top. But as soon as we dipped a spoon in, we pulled out coagulated curds, which was a pleasant and fantastic surprise.
0: What did it taste like?
1: It wasn't crazy sour. It wasn't like the tartest yogurt you'd ever had, but it still tasted very much like the grass-fed milk that we'd enjoyed from the cow fresh the day before, with this kind of slight note of green grass and maybe like fresh almonds. The fun thing about ants is that they taste like citrus. The formic acid in their bodies is really quite tart and really quite potent. But then on top of that, the pheromones that they actually use to communicate with each other have the same molecular structure of ingredients like lemongrass and lime leaf.
0: Okay. Well, what's going on? What is in the ants? What are the ingredients that make the milk turn into yogurt?
1: Well, this was really a scientific expedition, if you will. So we did sample the microbiota. We took swabs of the cow's teats, of the milk, of the ants. And Veronica took those samples back to Copenhagen University and ran metagenomic sequencing to find that there was a contribution from the ant microbiota. In addition to their microbes, and I'll come back to that in a second, their enzymes actually had an effect on the milk. So the ant's own digestive enzymes, the formic acid was also found in the milk to help coagulate the milk proteins. But the big surprise was that bacteria that you really wouldn't expect in insects like this actually spilled out from their bodies and into the milk, most notably Fructolactobacillus sanfrancensis. And if that sounds familiar, that's because that's the microbe responsible for producing San Francisco sourdough.
0: Oh, really?
1: Yeah. It was living in their guts and had transferred into the milk and was fermenting the milk, much like it ferments a sourdough starter.
0: So a microbe known for San Francisco sourdough ends up in ants in Bulgaria?
1: That's the thing, is that maybe the causal chain of connectivity doesn't run the way we think it does. This finding kind of really makes you question, well, where do these organisms originate from? How do they find their way into our food? The living world around us is a repository for these life forms as well. Just like our own mouths host a lot of the same bacteria and microbes that we might find in fermented foods, so too the insects that would seek to eat our foods, they also act as carriers for these microbes as well. And that's what this experiment proved.
0: So does that suggest then that maybe other insects would also produce yogurt besides ants?
1: Oh, it's highly likely. It is absolutely highly likely.
0: Mr. Zilber, thank you so much for your time.
1: It was a pleasure, Bob. Thank you for the chat.
0: Mr. David Zilber is a Canadian chef, fermentation food scientist, and former director of the fermentation lab at Noma Restaurant in Denmark. I'm Bob McDonald, and you're listening to the best of Quirks and Quarks on CBC Radio 1 and streaming live on the CBC News app. Just go to the local tab and press play wherever you are. When you think of rhinoceroses, you might picture mighty horned beasts roaming the grasslands of Africa or in Southeast Asia. But it turns out that rhinos also flourished much further north, as far north as the Canadian Arctic. In new research, scientists at the Canadian Museum of Nature described the skeleton of a now-extinct rhino species found on Devon Island, Nunavut, about 1,000 kilometers north of the Arctic Circle. This rhino would have been alive more than 20 million years ago. Scientists think it was one of more than 50 species of rhinoceros that once inhabited almost every continent on our planet. This remarkable discovery is shedding light on the evolution and migration of these animals. Dr. Danielle Fraser is the head of paleobiology at the museum and led the team of researchers that studied the skeleton. Dr. Fraser, welcome back to Quirks and Quarks.
2: Thanks for having me.
0: First of all, describe this ancient rhinoceros. How does it compare with the ones we're seeing today?
2: Well, it was fairly small, probably a little bit smaller or similar in size to the Indian rhinoceros. So we're estimating it was about 1 meter or so at the shoulder and possibly the weight of about a musk ox. Compared to modern rhinoceroses, it was quite different. It didn't have a horn. And in fact, most fossil or extinct rhinoceroses did not have a horn. And we know that because when we see horns on rhinoceroses, they have a roughness on their nose, and it doesn't have that. So it was quite different from our vision of the modern African forms.
0: Well, you say about 1 meter at the shoulder. So that sounds like the size of a very large dog or a small pony.
2: Yeah, that's a good comparison.
0: How much of the skeleton was recovered?
2: We recovered about 75% of the skeleton, which is quite uncommon for the Arctic. We have also found other relatively complete animals like Puella darwinii in the past. So it's a very uncommon discovery.
0: Now, other than its size and the fact that it didn't have a horn, was there anything else unusual about it compared to today's rhinos?
2: Well, the unusual thing that we discovered is that it was probably browsing on tree leaves. and things like that. So at the time, the paleo environment in the high Arctic was very different from today. Today, it's a polar desert. And in the past, 23 million years ago, it was very much like southern Ontario or northern New York State. And so we know this animal had to have been eating tree leaves and bushes. And so definitely not a grass eater.
0: Wow. 23 million years ago, that's a long time. When we think of life in the Arctic, most people think about the woolly mammoths and things that were around just, 50,000 years ago. This is a long time before that.
2: Very long time before that. And it was very distantly related to woolly rhinos that we see actually only in Eurasia, and they never make it to North America, unfortunately, although I think we will eventually find them.
0: What other kinds of animals were around this region at that time?
2: So we know that there were rodents and relatives of rabbits, and there have also been swans found at the site. And then, of course, the famous Puella darwinii, which was a transitional seal. But the interesting thing about the rhino is it's the largest bodied animal that we've found so far in the Houghton Crater on Devon Island. And that's unusual because the Miocene is definitely a time when we had lots of larger animals around North America. So where are they? And I think we need to get back up there and discover them.
0: Well, how would the rhino have gotten to North America?
2: Yeah, so one of the key discoveries is that it was related to forms that we find in Europe and the Near East and the Middle East. And so that told us that the ancestors to that animal very likely crossed over the North Atlantic, which is really interesting because people typically think about the Bering Land Bridge, which is on the

0: Wow. So what does this rhino tell us about the evolution of the rhino species?
1: Well, it tells us that rhinos were really adaptable. So like you said in your introduction, the rhinos made it almost everywhere on Earth, including the Arctic. So even though it was a much warmer Arctic 23 million years ago, it was still freezing in the winter. This tells us that the rhino was able to survive. It also tells us that the Arctic was actually a really important region for shaping the evolution of rhinos and possibly other animals.
0: How so?
1: Well, this is because what we found in the paper is that they were actually crossing over the North Atlantic repeatedly over their 48 to 50 million year history. And that tells us that their evolution would have gone in an entirely different direction if they weren't able to cross over the North Atlantic.
0: Well, how surprised were you about how it would have gotten to what is now Devon Island in the high Arctic?
1: Well, I was very surprised because the traditional wisdom in paleontology has been that animals couldn't cross over the North Atlantic after about 50 million years ago. So to find something that suggested it was happening 23 million years ago and even more recently in our bigger analysis just was kind of mind-blowing and started changing my idea about that region of the world and its importance for mammal evolution.
0: Well, was the land bridge actually all land or were they crossing over ice?
1: So there is some uncertainty in the reconstructions from the geologists, but it was likely that there was a little bit of water, at least a few kilometers here and there. And so we looked at deep sea cores, and they actually show evidence of at least winter ice forming as early as the mid to late Eocene. And so we hypothesized that although, yes, modern rhinos have been observed to swim, that ice in the winter may also have helped them to cross from island to island.
0: So how many more skeletons of different animal species might there be up there in the high Arctic?
1: That is really difficult to estimate, but we know that during that same period at lower latitudes, we had things like camels. We often had more than one rhino coexisting at the same site, and we had a variety of carnivorous animals. So I would be really surprised if the next time we get up there, we don't find something equally as cool as the Arctic rhino.
0: We're hearing about changes in the Arctic with climate changes changing four times faster than the rest of the planet. How might that affect finding fossils up there?
1: Yeah, so it actually has a positive impact on our ability to find fossils, which sounds counterintuitive. But what happens is as the permafrost melts, this actually works out some of the fossils. And so, in fact, we are arguing to the various funding bodies out there that might pay for us to go to the Arctic that we need to get up there now and get those fossils as they come out of the permafrost before they disappear forever.
0: Dr. Fraser, thank you so much for your time.
1: Thank you so much for having me.
0: Dr. Danielle Fraser is the head of paleobiology at the Canadian Museum of Nature in Ottawa. I think if you're a serious listener of Quirks and Quarks, you probably think there's great value to science education. It helps you understand the complex world around you. It helps equip you to be a critical thinker. And it opens your eyes to the wonders of our amazing universe. So it should be taught in elementary, secondary, and post-secondary contexts. But Philip Heron thought the benefits of science education could extend far beyond that. He wanted to share the scientific method with a broader and perhaps unexpected population, people in prison. So he created a program called Think Like a Scientist. It's a 7-week program he teaches in elementary and high schools, but also to the incarcerated.
2: When I saw the poster for Think Like a Scientist, I just thought, I've got nothing to lose. I am so far out of my comfort zone being in a prison environment anyway, so why not try something different? And that's what I did, to just take a leap.
0: Dr. Heron started the program in the United Kingdom, and he's now brought it to Canada. Here he is introducing himself to one of his classes.
3: Thank you very much for coming. My name is Phil Heron. I'm an assistant professor at the University of Toronto Scarborough campus in the Department of Physical and Environmental Sciences. But I'm here today to talk to you about the program Think Like a Scientist. We're going to be teaching how to use the scientific method, not just for scientific experiments, but for everyday life through

0: Lions.
1: Dr. Heron, welcome to Quirks and Quarks.
2: Thank you very much, Bob. That's wonderful. Thank you.
1: Why did you think science education was important for the incarcerated?
2: Oh, well, it's important for everything. Everyone, really, as you well know, we go through currently a very dramatic time in science where there's a lot of mistrust in science and there's a lot of fake news. And it's really important to have an informed population who can critically think through today's problems. And, you know, people in prison are no different. You'd have people who would talk my ear off about black holes for 25 minutes and tell me all about asteroids and tell me all about, you know, the caves and places I've never heard of. And then I would pause and go, wow, this is fantastic. Would you want to take a science class? And every single time someone would say, oh, no, science is not for me.
1: Wow. So they're interested in the topic, but they think science is too complicated.
2: Or maybe because of their gender, because of their race, because of their, you know, stereotypes around their socioeconomic background, or even just historical experiences within a classroom.
1: Well, apart from science content, what skills were you hoping to teach the people in prison?
2: Critical thinking is tremendously important to be able to go through and analyze a situation. Well, it's basically the scientific method. You have a question, you have a hypothesis, you conduct an experiment, you analyze the data, and you go, oh, doesn't work. I mean, Bob, you've had thousands of scientists on this program and we all have one thing in common, and that's generally failure. 99% of all my geophysics experiments end in failure. And we don't talk about it because people who come on the show only have that 1% of great success that ends up getting them on to talk to Bob McDonald at Quirks and Quarks. Whereas behind the scenes, you know, scientists fail so often that it's just commonplace. And really, what I wanted to teach the students in prison, and actually the students at the University of Toronto, is that failure is part of the process and it's something that should be accepted. We don't just fail and stop, we fail and move forward.
1: So you feel that's an important lesson for people who are in prison?
2: Absolutely. I mean, you know, what you want to do is build students' confidence to be able to, let's just say, take a high school diploma after taking our class, or maybe see themselves in education in a different way. Everyone's has failure as part of their life. And when you're in prison, some of these things you want to improve and go forward. And I can tell you some of the best students I've ever experienced and taught have been in prison because there's just a group of people there who really want to learn and really want to improve.
1: So what's it like teaching in prison?
2: But in prison, the teacher is the anomaly, that I'm the one who's the outsider coming into their environment. So it's always a kind of a strange dynamic that you're the one who's different. It's in some ways also really, really interesting to have no phones, no real technology, and a whole lot of people who are engaged and really interested about what you're gonna talk about. It's very different and sometimes from teaching a class at 8 a.m. on a Tuesday morning.
1: How do you choose which prisoners to teach?
2: I don't choose any of the students. I kind of allow the institution to pick whoever, and they have to apply, and then they get chosen through there. So I don't know who walks into my classroom.
1: Oh, I see. So it's totally voluntary. This is not mandatory.
2: No, it's not mandatory, and it takes a bit of courage, I suppose, for someone to sign up when they really don't have enough information to really know what's going to happen. And then once they're there, we try to create the best possible environment for them to learn and thrive.
1: So do you have an actual classroom that you teach in?
2: It depends on the institution. Now, this was a kind of a big thing when I taught in England, in English prisons. I found a lot of the students had negative experiences with what you would kind of paint in your mind as a traditional classroom, you know, your hardwood floors, your individual desks. So we tried to stay away from that. And actually, we found any room that wasn't a traditional classroom. So, you know, a breakout room or a lounge, and we'd try and teach in there. And changing that environment sometimes resets the students' minds in a lot of ways and tries to create a different environment for them to learn.
1: Well, what kind of science topics do you teach the prisoners?
2: So I always start every class with a relatable topic. And the relatable topic is the science of sleep. Now, everyone has a question about sleep. Oh, why does my leg twitch? Or, you know, why do we dream? Or what's rapid eye movement? Within 2 seconds of a class, you've got everyone talking and everyone engaged. And that's really, really important to have something familiar. As you know from your science communication experience, you need something familiar to get people in. The topics we include, you know, climate change, these huge topics, earthquakes and volcanoes, which is my kind of specialist topic. AI, artificial intelligence, we've got robotics, we've got space missions, we've got other aspects like neurodiversity and finding your best environment to learn.
0: I'm Dalton Harrison, and I'm just finishing my master's degree in criminal justice and criminology at University of Leeds. I think for me, that really impacted me in how to view the world, but also like he taught me how to critically think, which sounds strange, really, because I'm a lot older than a lot of the other people that were there. And I thought, how did I never think critically? How did I never look at cause and effect? How did I never look at what impacts happen and the butterfly effect, so to speak? And all of a sudden, I literally started to shift my whole perception. And that was in the first week. So by the second week, when we're talking about nature, about planets, I was just absolutely blown away by the whole process, just step by step, about how he made me uncover myself, but then the world around me and nature and my environment and how that is affected within the greater sort of world around me that I wasn't even paying attention to. I'd had a lot of problems before prison, and my mental health deteriorated. I got involved in a lot of behaviours that were confusing to me when I was looking back at them. Like, how could I do that? How could I take part in this kind of behaviour? What made me think that was normal? I started to evaluate not only my past, but also what was happening to me in the present. So I was looking at how, when I was in an overnight wing, how my sleep patterns were so deteriorated because everything was chaotic. It was horrible. Everyone was just getting into the overnight wing. Everyone was screaming, shouting. There's a lot of mental health, a lot of self-harm. And I was suddenly thinking, whoa, so when I went to this wing, this happened. So yeah, it was a big impact on me, definitely.
2: So in your packs, you will see that we have a section called analysis, where I would love you to read this article that we've got from the conversation. It's called Why Children Who Sleep Get Better Grades. And I would love you to kind of read it and judge it. This is where I really want you to think, what aren't you convinced by? I want you to think about that. What are they missing? Now, I really, really think this is important to write down what you didn't understand about this. And this is what we do in science anyway. Things go through peer review and other academics and other scientists kind of comment on other people's research and basically state the things that they don't understand. I want you to do that. It's okay to not understand.
3: I just caught a totally different aura when I met Phil. Like, he wasn't like the officers. He wasn't like a teacher from school. He just had a totally different feel about him. Really easy to talk to, just calm, welcoming, smiley. I'm Phoenix Griffin, and I'm currently on my last year at Leeds University doing a criminology and criminal justice degree. The biggest thing I took away from it was confidence to try new things. It just gave me a new way of thinking, but you learn from your mistakes. So if you get it wrong, it's fine. So that was really big for me, the confidence and no questions, a silly question.
4: Hi, I'm Jamie Williams. I'm one of the directors of Spectrum First Education, and I volunteer as a co-facilitator for Think Like a Scientist. Phil just told me about Think Like a Scientist, the work he was doing or beginning to do. And I was fascinated. You know, our specialty is sort of inclusive education and trying to break down barriers to learners. I went in just to observe the first time. So I landed into Toronto, basically went straight there. You have maybe preconceptions of what it's going to be like. There's maybe some sort of concern that wouldn't be present when you're telling them about other teaching that you're doing in schools or university. But actually, the second you're in that classroom, you're meeting people, they're learners. They're really interested in what you're talking about. And you're not really thinking about the context and the sort of prison aspect of it at all. You know, we had, I think, quite interesting reactions from some prison governors who looked at the people that had signed up to classes and thought, wow, that's not who I'd expect to be in that class. And actually, that could be quite difficult to manage, given these people's history at the institutions and generally, and maybe how they got on interpersonally with each other. But that just wasn't present in the classrooms at all, and people were just locked in, engaged with the topic. I think there's a few times when we've been asked, you know, would you be comfortable with this person in your class or not? And our policy is always to try and say yes, because we want to focus on the education and the learning, and we trust that the rooms are going to be, you know, there's security, there's safety there.

0: Well, Dr. Herron, space is my favorite topic. So what do you teach your students about that?
1: So we talk about space missions, and we talk about exploration, and we talk about, you know, going to Mars. We talk about potentially humans visiting Mars. What I do at the start of the class on space missions, I read out a quote from Canadian astronaut David Saint-Jacques. He says, the problem you develop here in space is that everything is a little bit the same every day. It could be depressing sometimes if you're not careful. You're very far away from the people who live on Earth, and that can make you sad, perhaps. You're always with the same people on board. So if conflict arises, you have nowhere to go. After I finish saying that sentence, the whole room is like, that's prison. Throw in terrible food and you've got prison. Like, this is, I could be an astronaut. And all of a sudden you've changed this experience from being, something kind of distant to being something real. And, you know, everyone's really then can see themselves as being an astronaut and see themselves as part of science. That entirely changes their perspective.
0: Do you assign homework?
1: Yeah, I do. We assign homework. In that particular space, there's a great kind of exercise from Charles Cockle's work where you write a letter home. You write into your first email home as a scientist on Mars. And, you're there for a space mission to try and build a habitat or something like that. And then you're sending your first email back. And by having this expression of something familiar to them, which is writing a letter home, and something that is scientific based, you get this great connection between art and science and deep interaction between the student and the material.
0: What have you learned from this experience along the way?
1: If I can get people to be not scared of physics, to take geophysics classes, that's going to be wonderful. And this is ultimately working in these sorts of outreach programs, teaching in primary schools, teaching in high schools, and teaching in science in prison. This is ultimately building a really good skill set. In science, you know, this asking a question, constructing a theory, conducting experiments, analyzing the data, pretty much, well, in my experience, being someone who studies earthquakes and volcanoes and plate tectonics, 99% of all my experiments end. There's a failure as part of being a scientist. In fact, you could say that scientists fail probably more often than anyone else. That is our job, to fail to understand things. In fact, the reason why we're doing a scientific experiment in the first place is because we don't understand. We fail to understand. If we knew, we wouldn't do it.
2: The course happened at a time that was very turbulent in my life. I'd started trying to get into education, little steps. And then all of a sudden, like, my life shattered. My mum passed away when I was in prison, and I felt like everything was gone. I thought, what's the point? I've got nobody. You know, my mum, I was trying to make her see that I changed, and I tried to get back into things. And then with Phil, the final presentation that we did with the course, we had to do like a talk. And I picked Alan Turing, was somebody that really inspires me. He's LGBT. He's, as me being a trans guy in a female prison, I felt like, you know, what he did impacted millions of lives, and but yet he was seen as a criminal. He was seen as someone that was bad because of who he was. And I think for me, that really impacted me. And that talk I did, I invested everything into it. And at the end, Phil was just like, the praise that I got was so overwhelming and made me so emotional. And when I got out, he contacted me to do a talk at Durham University in the geoscience division of Durham University. And that was my first ever talk. I just thought, right, think about how I did it in the lesson, do it again, and it was, but that moment changed my life. Standing in the front of that lecture hall in a life that I never dreamed was possible, in a way, in front of all these academics, in front of everybody that was, that I thought was above me, all of a sudden we were all collaborating in a sort of a talk that was life-changing for me, definitely. And that made me want to keep going in academia. It made me want to keep trying. And I've done my degree. I've just finished my master's. And I never dreamt that that would be my life, because sometimes you just need someone to back you up and just say, well, actually, you just haven't got the right answer yet. And that's what I kept doing until I finished my master's. So I kept getting it wrong, But then I kept going. And that's the difference between a lot of people in prison that just don't have that person shouting for them.
0: Dr. Philip Herron is an assistant professor at the University of Toronto Scarborough in the Department of Physical and Environmental Sciences. He's founder of the Think Like a Scientist program. You also heard from Jamie Williams, a director with Spectrum First Education and a co-facilitator of Think Like a Scientist, and from former students who are currently pursuing academics, Dalton Harrison and Phoenix Griffin. And that's it for the Best of Quirks and Quarks this week. If you'd like to get in touch with us, our email is quirks@cbc.ca. Our webpage is cbc.ca/quirks, where you can check out our past episodes and find more information on the research we covered in the show. 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Quirks and Quarks is produced by Rosie Fernandez, Amanda Buckowitz, and Sonia Biting. Our senior producer is Hannah Hoag. I'm Bob McDonald. 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
5: From controlled burns to ceremony, to fire's unique relationship between fire and plants, these indigenous knowledge keepers and researchers are helping us learn and unlearn our sometimes complicated relationship with fire.
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7: Two Prince Edward Island comedians go potato to toe when they decide if nothing beats growing up on PEI. Meg McKay says being born and raised on PEI is best, but Patrick Ledwell says there's better places to call home than his home province. The Debaters with host Steve Patterson after the news.
8: This is CBC News. It's 1 o'clock. Good afternoon. I'm Danielle Edwards. Here's what's making news this hour. A Canadian woman is under arrest on spying charges. The woman of Chinese origin is at the center of a NATO case. She's accused of spying on behalf of a third country or being a member of a criminal organization. Dominic Valaitis reports.
9: Belgian prosecutors say the woman, a Canadian national of Chinese origin, was interning for NATO at the Alliance's military command headquarters in Mons, Belgium. She was arrested on suspicion of spying for a third country and is accused of being a member of a criminal organisation. Prosecutors haven't said how long she worked for NATO, what level of access she had, or if anyone else has been arrested in connection with the case. There is no indication yet of which country she may have been acting on behalf or what information might have been involved. The woman's arrest comes at a time when European security services are increasingly alert to espionage risks linked to military institutions, international organizations, and critical infrastructure. The case could become a significant security and diplomatic issue. Dominic Valaitis for CBC News, Bristol, England.
8: In the Maritimes, a Nova Scotia business says Canada's move to reduce pathways to permanent residency is creating staffing challenges. Mike Mills is the CEO of Cabco Communications. He says he lost two employees over issues with work permits. Mills says both had been in Canada for a number of years and that they should receive some clarity over where they stand.
10: We invest in these employees. There's training involved. It takes a while for employees to, you know, ramp up and become kind of a core part of your business. And, you know, when they lose their work permits, you're basically starting over with a new employee because it's not like there's a lack of work. We need these skilled individuals working in our province.
8: While Ottawa is expanding its express entry immigration program for some skilled workers, Milt says the focus needs to be on people who are currently employed. Canada's National Food Security Strategy includes $1 billion to establish food hubs across the country, bringing more competition to the grocery industry and giving farmers a fair price. Experts say that food security doesn't necessarily mean savings. Mitch Cormier reports.
11: They were only going to pay us 50 cents for something that cost us $7 a pound to produce.
12: That's Rose Vienna. 20 years ago, she watched her husband David take their tractor out onto a field on their farm in PEI and drive it into that year's garlic crop. It was an act of defiance against Canada's large grocery chains, telling them what the garlic was worth. The Carney government's National Food Security Strategy pledges to set up as many as 40 local food hubs across the country over 10 years, like Toronto's Giant Food Terminal, places farmers can take their produce and sell it to local independent grocery stores at a price they determine. Still, some are skeptical how much the hubs will actually do to food prices. Mike Von Massow is a food economist at the University of Guelph. He says groceries are more expensive in Canada for reasons you can't plan or build for. The federal government can't stop drought or flooding or influence the international supply chain. Mitch Cormier, CBC News, Charlottetown.
8: And in New Brunswick, the Kennebecasis watershed is only allowing fly fishing in the river to reduce negative heat impacts on trout. According to the watershed's restoration committee, the method is easier on fish than using bait or tackle. The restriction spans from the Bloomfield Bridge up to the Malone Covered Bridge in Kings County. Restrictions have been in effect every summer since the early 90s. Ben Whalen is a project manager with the committee.
13: Salmonid, so trout, salmon, both. They really like fresh, cold water systems, and our temperatures, as they start to increase, that puts the trout under more stress. They're less likely to be aggressive. They're a little bit more stagnant or tired, you know, similar to you and I. When we get hot and bothered, we just kind of want to lay on the couch and do nothing. Well, fish are the same way.
8: Wallen says he's also encouraging anglers to fish in other sections of the river when water temperatures are higher than 18 degrees, where it's easier to release the fish. And for your weather forecast, sunny skies across Nova Scotia and PEI, as well as most of New Brunswick, mix of sun and cloud for northern New Brunswick, where there is also a chance of showers later in the afternoon. Highs in the high 20s, feeling like the mid-30s with the humidex. And that's the news to this hour. 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

0: a man whose jokes are never dirty, Steve Patterson.
1: Hey, thanks, Graham Clark. Hello, Canada. Welcome back to The Debater. We are very happy to be back here in PEI, Prince Edward Island. But according to a national survey, PEI ranks as Canada's unhappiest province. Are you unhappy, PEI? Or are you unhappy with this claim of unhappiness? Right, because I'm happy not to mention it if that makes you happy. But I'm also happy to tell the rest of Canada I'm very happy to be here. And the audience here seems pretty happy. So let's just move on. Yeah. Time to meet two debaters who are ecstatic, which is a fancy word for happy, to be here. This comic once thought he spotted the female lead from the movie Fatal Attraction, but it wasn't even close. Here's Saskatchewan's Kelly Taylor. Kelly Taylor from Saskatchewan, striding across the stage deliberately in a very fancy shirt.
2: Yeah, it's from my uncle who passed away. Thanks, Steve.
1: Yeah. They should have buried it with him.
2: One point.
1: Thank you. Thank you. And this comic once saw the bands Fish, Corn, and the Black Eyed Peas in concert, but felt they could have used some salt and pepper. It's Halifax's Claire Belford. Hi, Claire.
3: Steve.
1: Welcome. Welcome back. Nice to have you on again. Your topic is one that requires precision thinking. Darts versus pool. Which is the superior sport? Personally, I like them both, and I'd love to see them combined. For example, if you accidentally sink the cue ball, your opponent is allowed to throw darts at you, which you can deflect with the pool cue. Now, throw in a barroom brawl, and I bet Rogers would bid a bunch for the broadcast and naming rights to this new sport, Daoul. Wait, no, you're right, sir. Poo arts, that's better. Now for a debate that's right in our pocket. So, whereas it's a more complex sport that has fewer safety concerns and greater popularity, be it resolved that pool is superior to darts. Kelly, you are arguing for this, please, my friend. You have 2 minutes, starting now. Kelly Taylor.
2: Okay, I got to admit, I messed this up when I got this debate. I thought I was debating pools versus darts, as in swimming pools versus hack and dart cigarettes. Okay. And I wrote a great debate about how fun water slides are versus getting lung cancer from hacking darts. I'd like to say pool is a game for everybody. Ball and hole, black one last, simple. You can piece it together when you're hammered. That's a real game. Darts is for the elites. The rules and the math, it's impossible to look cool throwing a dart. Who are you impressing at the bar, tossing a needle with wings, using your best limp-wristed overhand high arc technique? Pool, you miss a shot, you might drain a ball. I played darts once. Missed a shot, hit my Uncle Murray in the neck. Sad funeral, got a great shirt out of it. Some of the best egg salad sandwiches I ever had were at that funeral. Pool has variations, snooker, bumper pool, and so on. Darts, you have one variation, lawn darts, which coincidentally was banned in 1989, the same year my dog got killed by playing lawn darts. It was my Uncle Boyd's idea. Throw it over the clothesline. Oh, there goes Shaky. Pool, you can close one eye to get a better feel for your shot. Dart, you close one eye because you took a dart in the eye. Thank you very much, Steve.
1: Kelly Taylor, ladies and gentlemen, nice job. Now, here to pull a complete 180 on Kelly in favor of her darling darts. Let's hear from Claire Belford.
3: I would like to open my case against pool with one simple word. Dualies. Some radio listeners may not understand the reference, but Charlottetown does. Dualies is basically like the Legion, but for guys who owe their mom money. It's as much a pool hall as it is sort of a living museum of divorce. And oh yeah, it's carpeted. Movies want us to believe that pool players look like Paul Newman in The Hustler, when really most of them look more like the cue ball. Have you ever seen a professional dart player? Talk about the duality of man. Those are the most stoic looking Joe Blows you've ever seen. Every pro darts player looks like he just completed a 5-day silent yoga retreat and then won a hot dog eating contest. Darts players look like if Guy Fieri found inner peace. They're not bothered if anyone likes the flame decals on their short sleeve button up, because they know their own worth. And may we all achieve such profound enlightenment as that noble, frosted-tipped everyman. Thank you, Steve.
1: Claire Belford. Yeah. Claire Belford, on behalf of darts, but really more so against pool, and more specifically, dualies in specific. It's time now for the bare knuckle round. We're debating pool versus darts. So on my cue, let's make a clean break and leave your opponent in a state of chalk. If they make some sharp points, let out a big bull sigh and tell them how it felt. So throw everything at the wall and see what sticks, starting now.
3: Kelly, you said pools for everyone, but who's everyone? Like, who has room for a pool table anymore? I live in a condo. Where would I put my pool table? On the bus? With darts, though, you can just start throwing. People will make room. Trust me.
2: Get a bigger house then, Claire. Little motivation to work harder, hey? Goals! This Dooley's place sounds like heaven. If it's anything like the Legion, it's just cigarette smoking, pool, and you guys have meat draws, I'm in. Other guys that owe their moms money? Come on. How do you actually think I afforded my house?
3: I don't know. I assumed your wife was rich. I knew it wasn't for comedy money.
2: That's a dart snob right there.
1: Okay, that's the bare knuckle round, everybody. That's a good place to stop it, I think. Time now for the firing line. In my hand, I have a list of questions on darts versus pool, brought to you by Cue Ball. Cue Ball, what not to call a bald guy holding a fistful of darts. The 2025 World Pool Champion won $250,000. What did the 2025 World Darts Champion get? Claire?
3: Love.
1: Full stop. Love. Okay. 1 point. Kelly?
2: A coupon for two can dine for $19.99 at A&W. A&W is expensive. You need a coupon.
1: It's a nice plug. Good try, but wrong. The 2025 World Darts Champion got £500,000. What does sportsinsuranceforyou.com say is the most common injury sustained by darts players?
2: Kelly. Hurt feelings.
1: Not hurt feelings? Good guess, though. Half of 1 point. Claire Belford.
3: No, actually, their feelings are fine because the most common injury sustained by darts players is they are absolutely drowning in it.
1: And the it we're just going to leave open-ended. The most common injury sustained by darts players is thrower's elbow. Thrower's elbow.
2: Quite the athletes, those dart players.
1: That's the firing line, everybody. All right. It is almost that magical time when our Confederation Center audience votes. But first, here again to tell us why darts are right on target as far as she's concerned, let's hear again from Claire Belford.
3: Okay, sure. Pool is a great game. For perverts. Pool is a bar game that lures women into bending over. Jesus. Squeezing our cleavage together to square up shots. I'm supposed to believe that the cue stick isn't some big phallic fantasy? Disgusting. In bars where women are already vulnerable to the unrestrained ogling of drunk, nasty little men, pool increases that vulnerability. A game of darts arms us. Back to you, Steve.
1: Thank you. Claire Belford, everybody. On darts being better than pool. Now, here to try to rack up even more points in praise of pool, and really it's a matter of self-defense at this point. Let's hear from Kelly Taylor.
2: As you can tell, I think we can all agree, I'm not the smartest guy around. Pool is easy, stripes and solid. I'm not even smart enough to play darts. It's all math. 18, three times. Kelly, it's your turn. No, sorry, I'm over here with a pen and paper adding things up. 180! How many pitchers of beer have been dropped because of that guy's yelling? If you're good at pool, you're called a pool shark. If you're good at darts, you know what you're called? A dart player. Thanks, Steve.
1: Kelly Taylor, trying to champion pool over darts. Claire Belford says the opposite, and it's time for our Charlottetown audience to place a vote by applause. Who loved the points Kelly pooled together and brought to the table? Kelly Taylor. Okay. Some nice support for Kelly with the special effects. You feel that? And who preferred Claire's dazzling defense of darts? Claire Belford. Woo-hoo! Woo! Well, somebody just got a 180-point win. Claire Belford wins it. Darts is better than pool. Big hand for Claire Belford and Kelly Taylor, everybody.
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1: Hey, Charlottetown, are you ready to meet your next pair of debaters? Listen to that, Canada! When this comic was led into the world of comedy, he was obviously led well. It's PEI's Patrick Ledwell! Listen to that crowd for the hometown boy. Woo! And this comic once gave an exceptional holiday tour director a 5-star review, and it couldn't have happened to a nicer guide. It's first-time debater and another PE Islander, Meg McKay. Meg McKay dancing across the stage here at the beautiful Confed Center. And landing gloriously to my right.
5: Hi, Steve.
1: Well, debaters, your topic is one that will hit very close to home for both of you. Prince Edward Island, is it a great place to grow up in? I had the opportunity to visit this province last summer with my family, and it was absolutely beautiful. Sunny, warm, smiling faces everywhere, though I'm told it can be slightly different here in the winter. When that gentle, warm summer breeze turns into a Category 5 hurricane with ice pellets. In the summer here, I scream for cow's ice cream. In the winter, I might just scream. So, whereas it's a beautiful province that provides a strong sense of community and charming island culture, be it resolved that nothing beats growing up on PEI. Meg, you are arguing for this, please. You have 2 minutes, starting now, Meg McKay.
6: As I said, I grew up on Prince Edward Island in the 90s and 2000s. I'm a McKay, and you know what they say about the McKays? If you can't find one, check the jails. I know that PEI is a good place to grow up because I left, and I know what the real world is like. Prince Edward Island is a perfect place to grow up. It teaches you to be sweet, to look out for your neighbor, and to be able to compliment someone in a way that shatters their confidence for the rest of their lives. Growing up on PEI, every day is a biology lesson, from learning what type of mollusk has made its home on the wooden slats of the causeway, or what happens when two cousins have a kid. Where everyone knows who your father is, even if you don't. Where else will a bearded man emerge from the sea and teach a group of elementary school children how to play the spoons to the tune of Honky Tonk Woman? And that will be a mandatory part of passing grade 6. Was it easy here? Of course not. You get a nickname here? It sticks. As a queer kid growing up, I got the nickname Meg McGay. And I'm not even 100% sure it's because they knew I was queer. Growing up on PEI makes you soft on the outside, but hard on the inside, like a reverse lobster. Thank you.
1: Yeah. Meg McGay, opening it up on why PEI is a great place to grow up. The line really resonated. What happens when two cousins have kids? There was a lot of laughter from half of you. Now, while it's been said that no man is an island, here to insist that he believes no one should live on one either, it's PEI's own Patrick Ledwell.
7: Look, I know 99% of you think PEI is the greatest place in the world. I also know 99% of you have never lived anywhere else. So what's your opinion worth? With 5 siblings, I grew up in the PEI countryside, basically like a hairless farm animal. Waiting to be fed in a bowl on time. We knew nothing. Our parents could tell us anything. We had no access to the outside world. My father declared Vienna sausages were the height of luxury. Canned hot dogs in their own cold water with the ends cut off. Our only contact with outside was the Columbia House Tape Club. Where you get 10 free tapes in the mail for a penny. Then, as six rural children, we signed contracts to buy more tapes at ridiculous prices. Our mailbox was stuffed like a farm on the brink of foreclosure. I've talked about Columbia House with friends raised in more worldly places. They say, those envelopes, my mother gave us a Sharpie and said, find your name and write deceased. Not charming, but that's learning how the world works. But when you're raised on PEI, step up and smell the Vienna sausages. Thank you very much.
1: All right. Patrick Ledwell. An honest opening argument. Took us all on a nice little journey through your childhood. Thanks, buddy. Time now for the firing line. In my hand, I have a list of questions on PEI being a good place to grow up, brought to you by Charlottetown's Atlantic Fitness Center. The Atlantic Fitness Center, because everyone wants PEI muscles. All right. Yeah. PEI's provincial website boasts of the coastal beauty, the small town feel, and the non-existent what? Patrick.
7: Turn signals.
1: Listen to that. The crowd has signaled their enjoyment of that one. Three hypothetical points. Meg?
6: Personal space.
1: That's good, too. I'm going to give 1.5 for that. The answer is the non-existent rush hours. But as someone that was here in the summer and waited for 2 years at a roundabout, not super accurate. Finish this lyric from PEI country singer Allie Walker in her song, Growing Up. I was 17, couldn't wait to leave. Next thing I knew, I was 23. Wished I could fly home, but what? Meg.
6: I owed money to the bootlegger.
1: One point for that. Patrick?
7: Wish I could fly home, but I got routed through Montreal every goal-forsaken time.
1: 1.5 points. Wished I could fly home, but I had a job to keep and couldn't afford a seat. I hear you, Allie. I hope she made it. And that is the firing line, everybody. Well, it's almost time for our Confederation Center audience to vote, but first, here again arguing that anyone who thinks PEI is a great place to grow up needs to grow the heck up themselves. Let's hear again from Patrick Ledwell.
7: I was raised on PEI, and unlike Meg, I still live here, wrestling with it. I know people since way back in high school. Strong community. Nowadays, if I want to buy a car and not deal with someone who bullied me in high school, I have to go to Moncton. I was raised on PEI and was banned from buying canned pop here until 2008. I was 35 years old. I was raised on PEI. And when I went to school, looked at the front of my Hilroy Scribbler with a map of Canada, missing the province of PEI. In school! To see all of our efforts have not succeeded in putting us on the map. Good night and good luck, my fellow Islanders.
1: Yeah,
7: thank you very much.
1: Patrick Ledwell, going against the very grain on the island he grew up in that no one knew about from those notebooks. Thank you, Patrick. Now, here again to tell why she and 25% of Canada's total potato crop only have eyes for Prince Edward Island. The potato joke. Let's hear again from Meg McKay.
6: Is growing up here perfect? No. Does growing up on PEI prepare you for the real world? Absolutely not. Was
8: listen to me. You can't smile and talk to strangers in the real world. They won't think you're nice. They'll think you have a knife. Growing up on PEI teaches you that you need to go away for a few years. Explore. Then when the time comes, like how geese migrate in the winter, islanders know they have to move home because somebody's got to give side eye to the nephew, the guy who was rude to your grandmother in 1976. No matter how many miles I travel or how far I go in life, I always have PEI with me. And a part of me will always be McGay. God love the luckiest. Thanks.
1: Meg McKay, everybody. Meg McKay loved growing up on PEI. Patrick Lidwell arguing against it. It's time to vote by applause. Who agreed with Meg's memories of PEI as being a real treasure? Meg McKay. Okay. A lot of love there for Meg McKay from the hometown crowd. And who felt that Patrick cast away any doubt that Prince Edward Island is a great place to grow up on? Patrick Ledwell. We're close. It's very close, but the audience knows fun when they see it, and the winner is Patrick Ledwell. This is not a good place to grow up, but it's a great place to be right now. Big hand for Patrick Ledwell and Meg McKay, everybody. Well, that's all for this week. I'm Steve Patterson saying whether or not you grew up on PEI, you should definitely visit ASAP. I'll argue with you again soon, Canada. Good night.
4: The Debaters is created by Richard Side. This week's episode was produced by Nicole Callender, Chloe Edbrook, Dean Jenkinson, and Graham Clark. With continuity by Graham Clark, Diana Francis, and Gary Jones. Technical production by James Perella and Jean-Vieve Boudreau. Story editing by Gary Jones. With special thanks to Katie Ellen Humphreys, David Pride, George Sadie, and Emily Ferrier. 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
10: I'm Dr. Brian Goldman. This is White Coat Black Art in the Summer. Today, we're bringing you an episode that first aired in February. I hope you like it. Recently, I gave a speech in Fredericton at an event that celebrates New Brunswick researchers. It's put on by Research NB, a not-for-profit that gives grants to New Brunswick scientists in areas like health and agriculture. During a break, this young guy walks up to me with a pitch to do a show about him.
11: My name is Kyle Breimer. I am a young adult stroke survivor, and I am also a husband and a father, and I'm a neuroscientist by training, and I work for Horizon Health right now.
10: Two things stand out. First, Kyle was just 24 when he had his stroke. He's 34 now. 5% of Canadians who have strokes are under the age of 45. That's according to Heart and Stroke. And second, as a star PhD candidate in neurosciences back then, Kyle had unique insight into brain maladies that should have made it easier for him to convince doctors he was having a stroke. He believes it could and should have been detected sooner. So does his wife, Kirsty, herself a PhD in neuropsychology.
12: 1, 2, 1, 2, 1, 2.
13: 1, 2, 3, 4.
12: There we go.
10: A week later, he invites me back to his home in Fredericton to tell his story.
12: I'm so happy to be here.
13: Yes, thank you for taking the time. Hope your flight was okay.
12: I'm just going to take my shoes off.
10: Sure. Kyle Breimer and Kirsty Gibson take me to the living room of their comfortable townhouse in Fredericton. They have two kids and a dog who are spending the afternoon with a grandparent.
12: You know what's amazing? I'm actually here.
13: Yeah, I know.
12: You approached me and here we are. Oh, this is lovely. Oh, what a beautiful house you've got.
10: I'm speaking with Kyle and Kirsty because they've been together since long before Kyle had his stroke and because both play a big role in this story. Kyle had his stroke in March 2015, but his story actually begins earlier.
12: Kyle,
10: a couple of years before you had your stroke, your older brother had a stroke of his own, a hemorrhagic stroke. What do you remember about that?
11: So I started getting some calls from my mom. So my brother at the time was in Northern Quebec teaching, very rural area. And she said how she describes it as he wasn't really making sense when he was talking to her on the phone. Very confusing. I'd probably describe it as disorganized speech. Just not himself. And So she remembers he gave himself a haircut, and it was a hack job, essentially. Like, it just, if you knew him and you saw him, you would be like, okay, this does not look right. She sent him in. She wanted him to get seen by a doctor. I don't think there was a doctor where they were. There was a nurse working. So he went and got seen, and they picked up right away that he was acting kind of strange. And they called in down to, I think, McGill, and they were able to get a helicopter. They came and got him and took him in. And right away, they found a hemorrhagic bleed going on in his brainstem. And
10: helicopter means they were worried.
6: Yeah.
11: Yes. They were very worried, yes. Right away, they found out it was due to a ruptured cavernous malformation.
10: A cavernous malformation is an abnormal tangle of blood vessels with thin walls. On a scan, they look like mulberries. They're usually found in the brain or the spinal cord. Because the walls of the malformation are thin, they often cause a stroke due to bleeding. They also cause epileptic seizures. The ones Kyle's brother had were in his brain.
14: So they would have done, like, CTs and MRIs?
11: Bunch of CTs and MRIs, yes. Okay. I do remember he called me, and he knew that I was in neuroscience, and he was crying, asking if he was going to die. And I remember that.
10: Who wouldn't remember that?
11: Yes. Mm-hmm. Yeah, it sticks with you. And he went through quite a bit of rehabilitation. He had problems with his vision, and he had a lot of occupational therapy, going back to just doing regular day-to-day things. And if you met him today, you would not know that he had the stroke. You can't tell. He has no deficits. He was 28 at the time, so he was very lucky.
10: And how old were you?
11: I would have been 22 at the time.
10: Where does the family history come into this story?
11: It's known that there's quite a genetic component to it. So my father, he went in for an MRI scan, and they picked up that he had a ton of cavernous malformations throughout his brain. They found it when my brother died.

0: that you've got cavernous malformations. And how long after did you see the neurosurgeon?
1: So I believe I saw him in somewhere of the range of December 2014 to January 2015, I think.
0: What did he tell you what the future was going to be?
1: He said there's not much you can do, really. They don't really know what causes them to bleed. So it's basically just live your life as you can. And if anything goes wrong, come and see us, essentially.
0: And what did you think of that, Kirsty?
2: Well, I didn't think he would have it soon because his brother had it. I was like, what are the chances that they're going to have them so close to each other, right? So I thought things were good.
0: So you forgot about it.
1: Yeah, it went to the back of my mind.
0: The next thing happened a lot sooner than any of them expected in early 2015.
1: I think looking back, what first started was, so growing up, I played basketball lots and I wanted to get back into recreational basketball. So that January, there was a recreational league going on in our department and Kirsty joined it too, which is just funny. She's never played basketball, but... Yeah, so we played that, and what started right after the first game, probably about 20, 30 minutes after, I started getting a pounding headache, and it was really bad. Like, it felt like a migraine, and it did go away. It would respond to medication. I did go to probably at least 4 or 5 scrimmages each week, and each time I finished the game, I did a headache. The first thing I really noticed, though, was fatigue. I was so tired. I had to sleep a lot. Like, I like reading books. I would go into the bedroom and read a book, and I'd fall asleep reading it, and... I went into a health clinic to be seen because I just thought this fatigue was quite abnormal. And I did have mono before in undergrad. So like, is it mono again, maybe? So yeah, I went in and got seen. And I think they prescribed me some vitamins and stuff like that because, you know, it's just fatigue. He's a young, healthy guy. There's probably nothing going on.
0: And you're not connecting it to cavernous malformation hemorrhage? And,
1: no, not
0: and,
1: at all.
0: And your doctors aren't either?
1: No.
0: Okay. It's pretty vague kind of general
1: fatigue,
0: symptom.
1: Yeah. Okay. And I didn't tell them at all about the headaches after playing basketball.
0: What happened next?
1: I started getting headaches that were just kind of all the time. And I felt like I was getting hit in the head with a hammer. It was so painful. I would take medication for it and it would go away. But then as we get later into February, the headaches are just kind of all the time. And it's just really painful.
0: At the time, Kyle didn't know it, but those sharp headaches were caused by small squirts of blood leaking from the cavernous malformations. Then there was more.
1: In addition to the headaches, cognitive symptoms start appearing. So I remember that I was starting to get confused. I was starting to not be able to read numbers sometimes.
0: Now, Kirsty, what were you noticing?
2: It was just like a lot of the fatigue. Like, he loved movies and he was falling asleep in the theater. And I was like, what is going on? Like, you can't just go on a date? Like, why can't you stay awake? I was so frustrated with that.
0: So what led you to go to the emergency department for the first time?
1: So I think I spoke with Kirsty. I spoke with my mother, who is a nurse. And I probably also spoke with Kirsty's mother at one point, who is also a nurse. And they're like, okay, this is definitely getting a little strange. And so they're like, why don't you just go into the hospital, see what's going on? So by that point, I was having left-sided weakness once it gets to this point. I was having difficulty using my left hand. I took the bus to go into the hospital from our apartment. And I remember at one point we were stopped in the bus and I was at a stop sign. And I remember having a conversation with the stop sign. So full on hallucinating at that point. And so we get into the ER. By this point, I am starting to have some droopage on the left side of my face.
0: So you have, just so that everybody understands this who's listening to this, you have drooping of the left side of your face. You have left-sided arm weakness,
1: yep,
0: which should be something that any physician, medical student ought to be able to elicit, and nurses at triage as well.
1: Yep.
0: What did you notice, Kirsty?
2: He had, like, it was a slight droop on his left side for sure. But I was worried that it was a stroke at that point because I talked to my mom about it, who was the nurse, and she was like, I think this is something you should bring up. And so when I was there, I was like, his brother has had a stroke. He has these malformations. I think it could be that.
1: Yeah, so Kirsty raised those concerns for me. I think I brought it up too. And the ER doctor basically looked at all this information and blamed it on my wife.
0: Blamed it on your wife?
1: Yes. He said that she was basically stressing me out and it was essentially her fault.
2: Stress for grad school in a combination with myself. So I wasn't helping any.
1: They did give me a migraine cocktail.
0: A migraine cocktail generally means all or some combination of an anti-inflammatory, a medication for nausea, magnesium, and a corticosteroid like dexamethasone.
1: And they sent me home. So
0: did you feel better after the cocktail?
1: So the cocktail did take the headache away, but then later that evening.

0: The headache came back in full force.
1: And before you left, did you get a CT scan of your head?
0: No, no scans, nothing. I did tell them that, that I was worried. We told them about the family history. And my supervisor at the time, my PhD supervisor, I remember I emailed her that night and I said, I am worried that my malformations are rupturing.
1: And how did you feel when he got sent home?
2: I was really annoyed, to be honest. Not only because they weren't listening, but then for someone to be in that much pain and then putting it on me. I was like, how am I doing this? Like, I was annoyed with that.
1: Okay. Did those symptoms go away?
0: No, they got even more interesting. The cognitive symptoms start getting much more pronounced. So, like, we were making the bed. We were putting a fitted sheet on. And what did I do? It was really strange.
2: He couldn't figure out how to put the fitted sheet on. And then he kept putting more and more pillowcases on the same pillow. And I was like, that's enough pillowcases. But yeah, he just couldn't figure out how to do daily tasks. Like, it was gone.
0: And then I started not being able to read numbers. Like, I would look at a phone and I didn't understand why the time kept changing. And then, like, I think twos were appearing as eights. And then, as I mentioned, the headache is in the background getting worse. And so this proceeded for about 2 or 3 days after I was discharged. And then by that point, you've been in constant contact with your mother, I think. Mm-hmm. And so
1: I must have been very worried.
2: Yeah, I was. Yeah. And I was all by myself. I was like an early 20s student. Like, yeah, so I was scared.
0: Yeah. Like, we were each like 24 at the time. Yeah. But then her mom drove up from Regina and she was basically like, we're going to take him into the hospital. I think I was also a bit hesitant, like resistant. I didn't want to go. I don't know why.
2: I think that was with the stroke itself. Like, you got a little more testy, but at the same time, he knew something was going on. Like, it was a weird mix there. Yeah.
1: So your mom arrived. Yeah. Did she come to the house and see Kyle? And what did she think?
2: Well, she's like, he's having a stroke. Like, she like could tell right when she looked at him and she's like, get in the car. So we all got in. She like went fast to the hospital.
0: Yes, so we get to the hospital and I remember I walked in and I immediately threw up everywhere. And then I think at that point, they're like, okay, they could clearly see something was going on. They took me in for a CT scan and the radiologist came over to me and he leans over. He's like, you're having a brain bleed out of your basal ganglia. You have a ruptured gyrus malformation. And then at this point, I don't remember a whole lot.
1: Mm-hmm. Kirstie, what was he like at that point?
2: He was just sleeping a lot.
1: He still had the left-sided weakness?
2: Oh yeah, 100%. Like, you could tell.
1: It was worse now.
2: Yeah. And I will be honest, I saw the doctor who sent him home the first time and I did glare at him.
1: You didn't speak to him, you just glared?
2: No, because he was stayed away. He stood on the other, like stayed on the other side of the hospital or the ER. I was really annoyed because I was like, you should have just listened to us right when we went there the first time. What if we hadn't brought him back to the hospital? What if we just let it keep going at home? So yeah.
1: You thought of that?
2: Yeah.
1: Kirstie glared at the emergency physician. Did you ever go back and have a conversation with the first emergency physician who said your wife was stressing you out and that's why you had the symptoms?
0: I have never connected with him. I wish I had, because I kind of remember him saying those things to her, but I was out of it. And I wish I could have spoken up for her, because, like, you know, she's not doing this. My brain is bleeding. Come on. I am still very angry about that.
3: Kyle was admitted to hospital. You don't operate to remove the bleeding because that does more harm than good. His doctors treated his headaches and did more scans to make sure the bleeding had stopped. He also got medication to prevent the damaged part of his brain from swelling. He spent 5 days in hospital. You're listening to White Coat Black Heart. At age 24, Kyle Brimer had a stroke caused by bleeding from a cavernous malformation, an abnormal tangle of blood vessels inside the brain. Like Kyle, 1 in 20 people with strokes get them in young adulthood. After the stroke, he had to cope with neurologic deficits. He and his partner, Kirstie, had to make big adjustments while dealing with healthcare and post-secondary education systems that make some strange assumptions about young people who have strokes.
1: You weren't done. You still had to have surgery.
0: Yes.
1: So that was the next thing. So you went home and you were kind of suffering with all of these deficits and you're off school. You're not doing your PhD at that point.
0: No, that's
1: everything is all. Did you?
0: Yes. I took 7 days off, 7 to 10 days off, including being discharged. I took about a week and a half off for my stroke. Then I went right back to school, which looking back is so awful. We're each doing our PhDs. And, you know, we're poor grad students renting an apartment. You can take the time off, but if you do, your scholarship will be suspended while your pay will be suspended while you're on leave. So I'm like, well, that's not going to work. Like, We have an apartment. I got to pay for that. Mm-hmm. So yeah, I went right back to my studies after about a week. And
1: that is absolutely astonishing.
0: I know.
1: That you don't get that kind of accommodation.
2: Yeah.
0: Yeah. And like, I know lots of people take like 6 months to recover from a stroke. That's completely normal.
2: Yeah.
0: And I remember, so we were doing a stats class. So we had assignments that were about 30 pages long and I could only type it one handed. I could only type with my right hand. I couldn't use my left hand.
1: Because it was still weak from the...
0: Yeah. Yeah. I remember like...
1: Stroke.
0: Yes. That took forever. Mm-hmm. I was so frustrated. And I, again, like she's doing her own thing. Like she's doing all these classes too. Like I remember going into the building and like there was a big set of stairs. I fell up them multiple times. Mm-hmm. It was very embarrassing. I just planted going up the stairs.
1: Because you had weakness of your left leg.
0: Yes. Absolutely.
1: Then you had the cavernous malformation resected.
0: Yes.
1: A couple months later, 3 months later?
0: Yes. So the stroke happened in March, and then I had neurosurgery in June. So yeah, the reason they had to wait was you just had to wait for the swelling to go down, the bleeding to fully subside. They did a craniotomy. They went in to the bleed. They resected out the malformation in the basal ganglia, and I was out of the hospital in 2 days. This time I took about a month off to recover, which it probably could have been more. I went back to get my PhD a month after, so back in July. And there was kind of the expectation that I was going to be back in the lab, back in school, you know. And I would have liked to have taken more time off for that too, from, I think, the stroke more so. I probably would have doing better too. But yeah, again, just a month off from neurosurgery. So it's nice. I never have to worry about that bleed happening again. But as I mentioned, like, there's uncountable malformations I've heard described throughout my brain. They're in the brainstem, in the cortex, everywhere.
1: And they're in their own way. They're like little... bomblets, little time bomblets.
0: Yes. So I do get monitored every couple of years. I go in for an MRI scan and they just basically track to see are any of them growing or anything like that. And so I've been stable now for a decade.
3: Despite physical and cognitive challenges, Kyle managed to earn his PhD in 2019, then did a postdoctoral fellowship. He tried pursuing a career in neuroscience research, but that was no longer possible.
0: I have a lot of issues with my memory. Before my stroke, I had a very good memory. I could like read a textbook, say I was studying for undergrad, and I would read it once and I remember most of it. And it's just nowhere near the same anymore. And yeah, I don't have that same sharpness where I could read something and I can recall it. So I take a lot of notes. I could put a lot of reminders on my phone, but it's still something that really bothers me and kind of reminds me that I'm not the same. I had right here.
3: Kyle scrolls through the calendar on his phone. Yeah, and then it's full of reminders that most people would find unnecessary.
0: Okay, so yeah, I had call Flight Hub. I think I was getting reimbursed for canceling a flight. I had take medication. I had that. That's an everyday thing. So I was teaching at UMB. Finalize final exam information. Fill out a form for a student. Create a quiz. Email a student about scheduling a makeup test. So that's just one day.
2: But what you're not seeing is that on each one of these, it has that reoccurring sign right beside it. So it's every day that those pieces are up there. So if he forgets it one day, it's there again the next day and everything.
0: I have on here to email you. Because I gave you my email at the conference, but I was worried. I was like, what if I typed it wrong? So I was in a sourdough for a while. Here's another time I was like, feed starter. Sign Wesley, my son up for swimming. Looked into newborn photos. Feed starter again. I had that twice in one day. Email Brian Goldman. I had that repeating every day.
3: A month or two following the stroke, Kyle had to deal with spasticity of his left foot, a common and painful complication that causes his foot to point in an abnormal direction and his toes to curl up. Kyle says he became obsessed with the spasticity, which he believes was another stroke complication. Botox injections and a trio of medications have helped relieve the spasms and the preoccupation with them. Through it all, Kirstie has been there to support Kyle.
2: I thought people are going to struggle a bit right after a stroke, but things will go back. Like, he's so young. I didn't think he would have any deficits. I will say, though, 100%, like, the things he's brought up today, I notice. Like, he was so smart in undergrad. Like, we were in some of the classes together and he was just so, like, his memory was amazing. Like, I was so jealous. And like, and knowing he's struggling with that now is really frustrating to see. In the first probably 5 years after, it was frustrating to have someone not remember to do just simple things and stuff. I don't know, like, if I said, like, we need to do a task around the house and it just wouldn't get done, And it would be for every task, right? And so having a partner who wasn't able to do their share because of the memory was kind of frustrating. And I feel really bad saying that now, but I don't know, like this.
0: That's fine.
2: Yeah.
0: We're in grad school, like both doing our PhDs. So, you know, there's lots of stress going on from that.
2: Yeah.
0: And yeah, I don't hold it against you.
3: Rehabilitation is a staple of recovery from strokes in older patients. The people who assessed Kyle following his stroke determined that he didn't need it. It's something Kyle and Kirsty still question.
1: You mentioned that rehab could have helped, and you learned that in retrospect. Mm-hmm. What kind of rehab would you have been talking about?
0: I think probably occupational therapy. So being able to, like, I taught myself all of these kind of ways to help me cope with the memory issues. So it's things like that, just being able to teach me strategies to be able to do those kind of things. What frustrates me is that I had to advocate for myself.
1: What do you think that has to do with being a young person who had a stroke?
0: I think it's highly relevant. I think it wasn't taken seriously.
1: But how about that you were young and there was an expectation that you, as a young person, you had the reserve and the recuperative powers of a young person, and therefore they didn't have to worry about you?
0: Yes, I think that's absolutely it. And it's frustrating because, yeah, I think a lot of the expectations were placed on me to be able to heal and get back to normal. Like I said, I'm not back to normal. Sometimes I don't remember the person I used to be before. Like, I feel like there was that event and that person is gone. And now it's me, like who I am now. And sometimes I can't remember who I was. I always wonder, it was only 2 or 3 days after I first went in and I got sent home, and at worst I came back. Like, if it was caught the first time, would I maybe have recovered a little better?
1: There's this area of damage, and then there's this area of swelling around the area of brain damage, that if you can limit that, that's the salvageable part. Yeah. That could have minimized your deficits.
0: It fundamentally altered the trajectory of my life. Mm-hmm.
1: And what were you heading for, do you think, back then that the stroke took away?
0: It's hard to say. I always had it in my head that I was going to become a professor. I think I would have achieved more. And yeah.
1: Yeah.
0: I don't know.
1: It's something you have to process. You're still processing it today, a decade later.
0: Yeah.
1: Yeah.
3: Kyle has come to grips with not being able to follow his original career ambition to be a neuroscientist. So he's on a different path.
0: I'm now working with Horizon Health and Research Services as a clinical research scientist and working on a number of actual neuroscience projects, which is great. Been working on a post-stroke spasticity project, working on a multiple sclerosis project. Yeah, it's kind of interesting that I've come full circle and now back in neuroscience and back in actually the stroke area.
1: So you're actually a neuroscientist with lived experience.
0: Yes. Yes, I am. And I really like that.
3: During his PhD, Kyle did some advocacy work talking about his stroke, but stopped during his postdoc years. He approached me because he's ready to begin speaking out again.
1: What do you want young people who could potentially be having strokes and dismiss it themselves? What do you want to tell them? What's the message for them?
0: Be ready to advocate for yourself. If you're having things like facial droopage, if you're having things like one side of your body is not working, even like headaches, those kind of things, don't kind of dismiss them because you're young. Doesn't matter if you're 50, if you're 15 or 12, it can happen to any age. And I just don't want it to happen to someone else to have, go in, have these symptoms and be sent home.
1: This is his story to advocate, Kirsty. But as the spouse of a young man who had a stroke, what are you advocating for?
2: I think the caregiver, depending on who it is, just having more confidence when you're seeing these things. I didn't have the confidence, and I feel like that was partly why we went home. This is what the doctor's saying, that they must be right. So I went home with it. Yeah.
0: And also from the caregiver side of things, like, she wasn't given any supports. Like, there wasn't any resources for you, mm-hmm. Where to go. There's no consideration given to her, which makes me sad because she had to navigate that all on her own.
1: You think the system needs to kind of up its game when it comes to young people with strokes?
0: I do. I know a lot has been done. It's been 10 years. There's been changes made. I know in New Brunswick, they were doing some stroke navigator positions. So to help people who have a stroke once they're discharged, they go in, they get all these resources. I wish I had those things.
1: Kirsty, last word to you.
2: I think we brought a lot of evidence to them and it wasn't listened to. I think the saying, like, if it quacks like a duck and it walks like a duck, it's likely a duck. And so they were not, they did not see the duck that was there.
1: I hope I will remember that. And I hope the people listening to this will remember your story, and, you know, maybe it'll help somebody advocate for themselves at some point. Kyle, Kirsty, thank you so much for speaking with me.
0: Thank you so much, Brian. I really appreciate you taking the time to come out here and let me tell the story, and Kirsty as well, because it was two stories.
2: Yeah, thank you so much.
3: Rates of stroke are fairly stable, except in young people, where they continue to rise. Typical symptoms like facial droop, weakness on one side of the body, and trouble speaking are things young people should not ignore. That's our show this week. If you'd like to comment, our email address is whitecoat@cbc.ca. White Coat Black Art was produced this week by Jennifer Warren and me, with help from Stephanie Dubois and Samir Chabra. Our digital producer is Ruby Buiza. Our senior producer is Colleen Ross. I'm Brian Goldman, and I'm proud to bring you stories from the Canadian side of the gurney. See you next week.
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8: Eric Shakur reimagines the story of Romeo and Juliet in his debut novel, What I Know About You. It's a queer love story set in Cairo, and I'll speak with Eric and the book's translator, Pablo Strauss.
9: This is CBC News. It's 2 o'clock. Good afternoon. I'm Danielle Edwards. Here's what's making news this hour. Canada's blood supply is down 20%, and that has Canadian Blood Services calling on more donors to step forward. A summer dip is normal, but the organization says this year the lull is beyond what they're used to. Ryan Adams is the Director of Development and Recruitment at Canadian Blood Services.
10: And we need all types of blood right now. What is important to say is that today we can meet the patient need across the country. So that means that every patient is meeting the need that they have in terms of blood products. But if we continue on the trend we're at today, we're going to have some challenges. And so this is why there's that urgent call for Canadians to walk through our door.
9: You can book online with Canadian Blood Services. They're also adding more weekend spots for people to donate. In international news, today marks 54 years since the public first learned of the infamous Tuskegee syphilis study. On July 25, 1972, the Associated Press broke one of the worst ethical breaches in American medical history. For 40 years, the U.S. Public Health Service, along with the Tuskegee Institute, tracked 600 black men to observe the natural progression of untreated syphilis. The participants were misled into believing they were receiving free medical care for bad blood. Researchers intentionally withheld treatment, allowing more than 100 men to die and dozens of wives and children to contract the disease. Public health experts point to the study's legacy as a major driver of medical mistrust among minority communities. Elsewhere in the news, health officials in the Democratic Republic of Congo have recorded 97 new cases of Ebola and 62 new deaths in the past 24 hours. There are nearly 3,000 confirmed cases and over 1,000 deaths attributed to the disease. Authorities say the sharp jump in official totals are driven by ongoing database updates, but stress that active transmission continues. In other news, back in the Maritimes, one PEI archaeologist says around 300 archaeological sites are at risk of crumbling into the sea, including two historic cemeteries on the eastern side of the island. The pioneer cemeteries in St. Andrew's Point and Panmure Island date back more than 200 years, but the sites aren't being affected by coastal erosion. Christian Terrio is an archaeologist with the province. He says graves at two cemeteries may need to be moved at some point.
11: We have been monitoring them, so hopefully not anytime soon, but at some point, if more and more storms come in and take large chunks of those sites, we'll probably have to think about moving them. We would have to gather up with the locals and the people whose ancestors are buried in and see what solution they would prefer as well.
9: Measures have been taken to stall coastal erosion, but Terrio says these solutions can only delay the effects. Since it opened last month, the Chocolate River Station Farmers Market in New Brunswick has been bringing out over 1,000 people each week to shop food, flowers, and locally made accessories. The outdoor market in Riverview runs every Saturday from 8:30 to 1. Mayor Andrew LeBlanc has been attending every week. He says it's something residents have been wanting for a while.
4: Not only is it, you know, bringing our residents down to the waterfront, to the market, but it's also bringing people from out of town to come over and support local businesses as well, which is really exciting for us, really exciting for the community. I think, you know, given the economy the way it is, people are looking for any opportunity they can to support local small businesses, and this gives everyone the chance to do that.
9: The market will run every Saturday until October 3rd. And finally, a New Brunswick man has just completed a kayak trip around New Brunswick in 31 days. 62-year-old Joe Kennedy of Hampton has been paddling his whole life and has traversed many of the sections of his trip individually in the past, but he decided to do the entire route this spring, starting in May and ending in July with a three-week break in the midpoint. Kennedy started and finished in Petit Rocher. It was his first time doing some of the northeast and Baie des Chaleurs. He says the eastern side of the bay, from around Shippagan to Bathurst, surprised him.
12: That coastline was very impressive. It's a very rugged, tall, eroded coastal cliffs that are sculptured beautifully. I wasn't expecting that, and quiet because of the inaccessibility, which made it to me a bit more attractive, more wilderness.
9: Kennedy's trip involved 1,400 kilometers of paddling in rivers, lakes, and oceans. And for your forecast, sunny skies across Nova Scotia and PEI, most of New Brunswick as well. Mix of sun and cloud for northern New Brunswick, where there's also a chance of showers. Highs in the high 20s, feeling like the mid-30s with the humidex, but cooler along the coast. And that's the news to this hour.
13: If you're looking for a book to read and sink into, I've got you.
14: I'm talking about the Egypt of my parents. I'm talking about the Egypt of that generation and their community. An Egypt that, to some extent, I will never see in my life.
15: You know, I'm not saying that, like, Flappy Bird is, like, on par with War and Peace or anything.
13: 3 years since its publication, Eric Shakur's debut novel, What I Know About You, is still gathering readers and rave reviews. I'll speak with Eric and his translator, Pablo Strauss. And life, basketball, and what it means to belong. All subjects covered in my conversation with Hanif Abdurraqib. Today, we'll revisit that conversation.
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18: The Next Chapter.
13: I'm Antonio Michael Downing. Welcome to The Next Chapter, the summer edition. One e-read is a digital book club that brings together libraries and readers. It's bilingual, and it runs through the month of April. This year, Eric Shakur's novel, What I Know About You, translated by Pablo Strauss, was the book under discussion. In the spring, I hosted Eric and Pablo for the e-read evening. We had an incredible conversation, and here it is. Maktoub, it is written. It is a phrase that implies preordination and a phrase that implies that it might be unchangeable. What I Know About You begins with a life that feels written. Tariq grows up in a Levantine family in Cairo with a clear path ahead. It's simple. Study medicine, marry a woman his family approves of, live a respectable life. Follow in his father's footsteps. And for a while, that works out for him. Then he opens a clinic in one of the poorer areas of the city and he meets Ali. And from there, his life shifts in ways that are hard for him to control and even name. What follows isn't just a story about love, but also what happens to you when you don't yet have the language for what you're experiencing. Eric Shakur is the author of What I Know About You. He joins me from his home in Montreal. Pablo Strauss is the English translator of the book. He joins me from his home in Quebec City. Gentlemen, hello, welcome.
17: Hi, great to be here.
13: Amazing. So libraries are beautiful spaces where bookish people like the three of us, I think I can speak for us, often discover books. So I wanted to start, before we talk about What I Know About You, I wanted to ask, what is your earliest memory of a library? What about you, Pablo?
18: My mom used to take us pretty much every week, me and my sister. And also, when I first moved to Quebec City as an adult, I really remember I didn't have a lot of friends when I first moved here. It took some time. And I lived right across from the Gabriel Roy Library. And I used to go every evening after work, and it was kind of like my living room. It's humbling to come to a new place. One time when I didn't speak very good French, getting on the bus and taking the right number bus in the wrong direction and getting to the end of the line. And the guy's like, the driver's like, get out now. And I'm like, I'm not in the place and I don't have any more money to come back. And that was, you know, going through that, it's humbling. And I think as a translator, you really need to learn that you know certain things, you don't know certain things. It's a job that's very much about asking people questions, you know?
13: Incredible. Eric, by this point, you know, the book has been so successful that you're very used to it being translated into other languages. And what is the most important thing when having your book interpreted by another person into another language that you may or may not speak?
19: I think there are two things. And depending on the part of the book you're working on, it's not necessarily one or the other, which is more important. You have to have the right balance, but it can change depending on the place. And the two things are the musicality. Is it something musical? The way the sentence is formed, the number of syllables that you have. So musicality is something very important, and also the level of nuances. And again, depending on the part of the book you're talking about, one can be more important than the other one. Sometimes I have my translator telling me, okay, that word has three different meanings in French, and you're probably playing on this. What do you want me to do? Do you want me to rephrase it in three sentences? Or do you want me to choose one of the meanings? And once again, it depends if in that place of the text, the musicality is the more important or the level of nuances.
13: I love it. Let's get into these characters and this place and time. So the story begins in Cairo in the 1960s inside a Francophone Levantine family in Cairo. And they have very defined expectations. So, Eric, can you take us into this world that Tarek is born into and maybe tell us a bit of how that world influenced the large expectations on his life that we find out about right from the first paragraph of the novel, basically?
19: The book is mostly spent in Egypt, in Cairo, and a small part in Montreal too. But this book is not necessarily representative of the Egypt at that time. It's rather representative of that very Levantine community Tarek is living in, which is a community composed of people coming from Lebanon, from Syria, from Jordan, Palestine, mostly Francophones. By the way, my parents come from that community. And if I take the example of my parents, they knew how to speak French before learning Arabic. I mean, their mother tongue was French. And mostly Christian, mostly quite open to the westernized countries. And they used to live in the big cities of Egypt, like Alexandria or Cairo, for example. Mm. So Tarek is coming from that very bourgeois community, and he has a lot of expectations upon his shoulder. I really like the way you introduce the book, because I think this is a book about a derailment. I mean, all his life was put on rails, and all of a sudden there is something, there is a spark, there is this meeting with Ali, which will make derail that life.
13: Yeah. I mean, there's two big things I want to pick up on there. One is the derailment that we'll definitely come back to, because Ali is such a fascinating character and an instigator of this derailment. But let's talk about that language that separates the folks there, because they are French first, Christian, in a country where the vast majority speaks Arabic and are Muslim. How does the language anchor them? And also, how does the language isolate them? And I'm thinking about Tarek's mom. There's a part where she says, you know, she doesn't speak Arabic unless someone comes to the door, or she's speaking to Faya, the Muslim woman who works for them in the house. Can you talk a little bit about that for us?
19: I think it's a community that wasn't trying to integrate too much themselves. I mean, they were living in that post-colonial Egypt, going to the sporting club that was run by the Englishman. Mm. And they had this quite comfortable life in Egypt. So they were not too much mingling with other Egyptians, but they were rather doing it with people coming from Greece, coming from Italy, coming from France, because you had many of these communities in the big cities. When my mother was talking to me about Alexandria, where she grew up, I was always amazed. I mean, Alexandria in her stories was Montreal today. I mean, that was so multicultural, and you had also this kind of intelligentsia of people writing, of people doing music, of great artists, of people in the media coming from, or a great part of them, that community, that Levantine community. Mm. So French was, yeah, like the cement between them, but also something that excluded them to a certain extent from the rest of the population.
18: First of all, Antonio, Michael, I'm really glad you bring in the family story, because so much of it, if we look at it just proportionally, is about the struggle with the family, mm-hmm. and the tensions within the family. And my dad, who grew up in Chile, grew up in a community that was a little bit similar to the Levantine community, I think, where they were, you know, an upper class community that tried to set themselves apart a bit. And I saw things in Tarek's family that I recognized from my own family, I think. So readers who I've talked to who grew up in totally different parts of the world could still identify with the family dynamics in what I know about you.
13: Right.
18: So I think that aspect of the book really is universal.
13: So much of the book is about what is left unsaid. And I'm curious about why it's so important to you to tell the story in that way.
19: You're right. I'm writing about silence. I'm writing about things that are not said. I could have, for example, depicted the character of Mira, you know, crying on her bed and calling her best friend, telling her, you know what, my husband is cheating on me, and he's cheating on me with the male prostitute in the Muattam and all this. And of course, at that very moment of the reading, you would have been like, okay, she's crying, so she's sad, and she's verbalizing, she's explaining why she is sad. Mm-hmm. So you perfectly understand that what is happening is not fair and all this. But I rather prefer describe Mira walking in a corridor and just find a picture of her wedding and just describe the gesture of the hand, which turns the picture, not to see it. Mm-hmm. Because it means the exact same, Antonio Michael. It means the exact same. The only difference is, in the second case, you are the one who needs to process the scene and understand why at this very moment, the view of that picture is unbearable for her. So yeah, this is a book about silence, mostly.
13: This is a book filled with very fascinating characters, like large and small. But Mira is so interesting to me because she knows what's happening, just like you just said, with her husband, but she never says it. I'm curious, what emotional space does Mira play in the novel? Because there's no other, I feel like she's called out in a way that's different from any other character.
19: Well, she says a thing, actually, but she doesn't say it with words. She has this eating disorders. And I think 95% of the readers don't see that she's experiencing eating disorders. But if you look in the book, you have many clues about it. You have this TV or radio that she puts at the maximum level just after the dinner when she goes in the bathroom and no one sees her anymore. You have this cupboard with food disappearing. You have many, many clues like that to understand what she's trying to say. Mira was the most difficult character for me to write. She's like des ombres chinoises. How do you say that? Des ombres chinoises.
17: Shadow puppet.
13: Shadow puppet.
19: She's like a shadow puppet.
13: We touched a little bit on it, but Eric, I want to come back to what does Ali awaken in Tarek? The derailment.
19: That's a good one. And honestly, I'm not sure I could exactly describe it. What I know is when he sees Ali, he falls in love. And probably he falls in love with this clever, witty boy. But I think he also falls in love with this version of himself. He could have been in another situation, you know, without having so many responsibilities on his shoulders, so many expectations from his family, from his country and all this.
13: Mm-hmm. Yeah, I guess the good thing about being on a rail track is you always know where you're going. But the bad part is you always know where you're going. There's a freedom he gets from it that I think is what is part of what he falls in love with. And, you know, the book is called What I Know About You. So much about the book is about misrecognition and partial knowledge and straight up silences, things that are just not said. I'm curious about what happens to someone when they're experiencing something and they don't yet have the language to say it.
18: It's a good question. I tend to do a lot of things in life by going forward without knowing where I'm going and just trusting that in time, the solution will come and I'll come to an understanding in time. So when I translate, I will leave a lot of problems unsolved and just hope that by the end, things will fall into place. And then my editor will help, the author will help. It's really a collaborative effort. My way, I think, works very well for translation and not when I'm trying to renovate my house or do something for
13: I love
19: and
13: it.
19: And I can confirm it works well when translating because you have two kind of translators. You have those who never talk with the author and you just discover the name on the cover when the book is published. And you have those just like Pablo who spend a lot of time trying to be sure they are understanding the right way what you wanted to say, that you are putting the right level of musicality in that part of the text. And I love to do this. And I think Pablo was the one I had the most in-depth work with. And it's not always the case. But yeah, when you have the chance to have this moment of exchange with your translator, it's wonderful. Because translators are people who make you verbalize thing that you do unconsciously. I mean, many things that I do when writing, I'm not over conceptualizing them. I'm just doing that way because it seems logical to me. And when you have to explain it to Pablo, asking you, okay, why did you put that word first? Was it on purpose? Then you have to understand the way you're writing and what it means.
13: Yeah. So it forces you to think a lot deeper into your motivations that you may have chosen by instinct, but suddenly someone's questioning you about it.
20: Exactly.
13: Wow. So a question for you, Eric, have there been any book club discussions organized in Egypt or among Egyptian folks elsewhere? What have they shared about reading the story?
19: I've been to Egypt. Well, first of all, I've been to Egypt maybe 15 times in my life, even though, as we were saying, the Egypt I'm describing in my book is not exactly the same. But I had the chance to go a few weeks in Egypt to promote the book. So the book is not published yet in Arabic. It should come in the coming month. But I've been to Egypt with the French and the English versions, and I've been to universities, to schools, to do some conferences. And that was very moving for me. I mean, to go and talk about something I've written in the birthplace of my mother and my father's also. It was an incredible experience. And I was also a bit afraid because I don't know, maybe you're very good at drawing, faire des dessins, dessiner. I could describe you someone I saw just before this interview. And maybe you could try to, draw it.
13: Like draw them, yeah. Draw them from your description.
19: Yeah, and I would be very precise, you know, so that you can draw each and every detail. But it's not sure that when you will, you know, show me your paper, I will say, oh, it's exactly that person.
13: Yeah.
19: I could tell you, I understand why you saw it that way, but it's not exactly that. And that was my fear with Egypt. I'm talking about the Egypt of my parents. I'm talking about the Egypt of that generation and their community. An Egypt that, to some extent, I will never see in my life.
13: Right.
19: And I was a bit afraid that people, knowing that reality, would tell me, oh, you know, we understand why you imagine this, you know, daily life, but it was not exactly this. And I have to say that maybe the most moving comments I received about that book came from people having lived in Egypt at that time. And that was, I was so touched by this.
13: Yeah, you took them down memory lane, even though you'd never seen it with your own eyes.
19: Yeah, and people telling me, oh, you know that tiny detail. I don't know how you knew that, but I had almost forget it. And yeah, it's a strange feeling when you reveal the memories of someone that you don't know.
13: Mm-hmm. That is the magic of art, and I personally love it. I wanna finish with a question for each of you. Briefly, Pablo, you touched on this before, and I'm curious from your perspective as a translator, you know, the book has been celebrated in French and now you've translated it and it's being celebrated in English. So I think you've done your job faithfully. Why is this book so universal?
18: It's a great question. There's something about it that really does appeal to everyone, all in every country, all ages, all kinds of readers. I think the structure. It's such an ingenious structure. It's like a bit like a detective story mm-hmm. that you discover as you go. And it's also, it's sad, but it's so moving. The love and also the love that doesn't get to play out as you might want it to, but love fighting against obstacles. It's a bit of a Romeo and Juliet type story. And it's also a story of exile and longing. So it has all these very, very emotional elements, but it's also such a masterfully written and structured book. And it's been wonderful to see it, to see its reception all over the world, how it connects with readers. And since we've been the one eerie choice, I've been hearing from readers in Canada, people I know from past lives, and that's been really inspiring to hear from new people who've read the book and who loved it.
13: I love that. And finally to you, Eric, more and more people are going to pick up this book, as you heard, as it now it's in English and folks can read it. It's going to be more celebrated. If someone picks up this book, what's the one thing you want them to get from the book when they put it down?
19: Honestly, this doesn't rely on myself. I think we all have our level of inner empathy that makes us capable of being every character of the same book. But of course, we always relate more with people having the same feelings, having the same experiences. Mm-hmm. And I don't think I'm the one to say what it is to keep from that book. I mean, it's something funny because when I go in book fairs, there are always people coming to me, and honestly, people, I don't know why you're doing this, but telling my book, I mean, chapter by chapter, and then he will fall in love, and I'm just like, oh, wow. And then he will move to Montreal. Hmm. And I'm listening to them. And, you know, Antonio, it's funny because sometimes the book they are describing is not exactly the book I have the feeling I have written. But I mean, it's okay. It's totally okay. Mm-hmm. It's apparently the book they loved. So it's the book I would have dreamt to be able to write. So I'm fine with this. So each people can keep from that book what they want.
13: They can fill your silences with whatever it is they desire.
19: Well, I guess.
13: Thank you, Eric Shakur. Thank you, Pablo Strauss, for a wonderful conversation about What I Know About You.
19: Thank you so much, Antonio. It was a real pleasure.
17: Thank you. It was great.

0: That was my conversation recorded in the spring with Eric Shakur, the author of What I Know About You. We were joined by Pablo Strauss, who translated the book from French to English. It was for One eRead Canada, a digital bilingual book club that brings together libraries and readers. And thank you to the good folks at the Mississauga Library and the Canadian Urban Libraries Council for making this program possible. Hey, I'm Antonio Michael Downing, and you are listening to The Next Chapter on CBC Radio 1. In June, the American author Hanif Abdurraqib won the 2026 Western International Award. Now, if you don't know, this award has a $75,000 prize, and it honors career achievement for an outstanding body of work in nonfiction. I spoke with Hanif last fall about his book, There's Always This Year. It's a meditation on memory and nostalgia channeled through the lens of his favorite sport, basketball. He joined me from his home in Columbus, Ohio. Welcome to The Next Chapter.
1: Hey, thank you for having me. I really appreciate the time.
0: Your book manages to be about basketball, yet it isn't a sports book. For those of us that aren't really into sports books, how do you pull this off?
1: I think thinking about my relationship with the game, which is broad and all-encompassing and tied to memory and affection. I mean, growing up in the neighborhood I grew up in, playing basketball was a way to operate against and combat loneliness because everyone in the neighborhood played it. And so at least being able to know your way around the court was a way of saying that you wanted to belong in a place that you, if not loved being, a place that you were for the time being. And so my relationship with the game is incredibly tied to memory and affection and home. And that makes it easy to kind of write about it through that lens and not write about it strictly as a, you know, capital S sports book or something that you even have to know about basketball to enjoy or spend time with. You know, ideally, my hope is that people will come to the book, you know, from a wide range of backgrounds and find something they enjoy in it.
0: Now, tell us a little bit about the title. There's Always This Year. Now, I'm told that you're a Timberwolves fan, so you're familiar with the saying, there's always next year. But
1: pretty much, yeah.
0: What is the significance of the title in this context?
1: Well, I mean, the very like literal hard definition of the title is in the 2016 finals when the Cavs were losing to the Warriors at the time before coming back. That was the banner that was unfurled in the arena before game 3 or 4, I believe. And so I'm pulling from, you know, semi-recent Ohio basketball history. And also, I think that so much of my motivation for the book was understanding that I wanted to write a book that took a shape that I'd never seen before. And I wanted to write a book that felt like it was steeped in risk and invention and a kind of urgency to pursue these grand ideas that I was having. And I didn't want to put off the writing of it. I didn't want to put off the making of it. I wanted to write it as though it was my last thing. And so the title is also speaking to a real sense of urgency that followed me and kind of haunted me in a good way as I was writing the book.
0: Yeah, I love that because, you know, when we talk about nostalgia, it always feels like we mean being stuck in the past. But I get mm-hmm. the feeling you're doing something different by looking back, this urgency that's kind of stamped on it. What is it you're trying to achieve with this examination of the past?
1: Well, I think I'm trying to make sense of the life I had that led me to this life, which doesn't always make sense to me. You know, I write a lot in the book about dreaming and how often and how easy it is for me to feel like I am in the midst of an ongoing dream, and that my life feels somewhat dreamlike in some ways, both good and not so great. And it was important for me, I think, to think about the book as not just kind of useless nostalgia, but a nostalgia that is really aching to make sense of something that you know, the question of how did I get here in this somewhat improbable place? And, you know, to what do I owe? To whom do I owe? To what do I owe the experience of my living with gratitude?
0: Yeah, and there's a real connection to place that's happening in this book. I feel like I was walking through West Columbus, your hometown, when I was reading this book. And it did really strange things with me about memory and thinking about my hometown. And of course, I was, I played basketball for the University of Waterloo. So there's a lot of ball courts in my growing up as well. I'm wondering, when we talk about place, and you just mentioned sort of place in the sense of the place you're in your career, which is a kind of temporal place, but physical place is really spatial place is really important to this book. So what is it about your memory of these places that you grew up in that holds your imagination so well?
1: Yeah, I mean, it's the reality is that, I mean, I grew up in a place that is like many places, and that gentrification is pulling it apart and making it somewhat unrecognizable to those of us who have lived here and loved it forever. And so memory, for me, not only just memory, but building writing around memory and building narratives around memory is also creating an archive of that which does not exist or will not exist forever. And it dignifies a people who live in a place who have had to watch it change and kind of fight through those changes.

0: to this place that you call home because we are making it less like your home. Memory cannot rearrange or realign the material realities of gentrification, of course, but I believe that what memory does afford us is an opportunity to say, there have been people here before me, even before I was here, there were people here. While I was here, there were people here, and we did not want what happened to this place to happen.
1: Yeah, absolutely. And, you know, memory is famously untrustworthy, partially because I think we know from neuroscience that we actually assemble the memory fresh every time we do it. I'm wondering, in this book, in There's Always This Year, because of this gentrification you're talking about and the loss of time and place and our connection to it, is there something commemorative that you're trying to do with this book?
0: Yeah, I think so. I mean, I think I'm trying to, for me and for others, I'm trying to really wrestle too with mortality in a clear and plain way and commemorate the time in front of us that is defined by the time behind us, which is another reason why this book is not solely a nostalgia exercise. It's also an exercise in saying, let's attempt to commemorate the time we have in front of us, which is uncertain time, because that time is defined in part by the time we have behind us. And so, you know, I write a lot about the shame I felt with my past growing up and the times that I was not very excited about my time on Earth. And I think that I have to confront those things in order to forgive the past version of myself for them. And through that forgiveness, I become more in tune and grateful and eager for the life that I've got in the moment. And so there's also a commemorating of the past self that for a long time, I think for me, was wrestling with a lot of shame.
1: Yeah. Yeah, we have to kind of make peace with the past before we can build our future, for sure. And I love that about your book. Now, I know you're a big music fan. I'm always amazed at your ability to talk all country, R&B, 90s hip-hop, Britpop, everything in between. Can you tell us about some of the music and songs that weave their way into this book?
0: Yeah, I mean, I talk about, you know, in one section, I talk specifically about a very hyper-specific, perhaps the way I write about it is a bit invented, subgenre of soul song, which is the begging song, which, you know, largely sung by men. So I talk about Boys to Men. I talk about the Otis Redding version of My Girl, which is a bit different in tone and approach than the original version. It's kind of steeped in a little bit of heartache. And then I talk about the Leaving Song, which is kind of in that similar section. So I talk about like Midnight Train to Georgia. I mentioned Sheena Easton's Why Baby Takes a Morning Train, which is a song of miniature exits, you know, because really all that's happening is that in that song is this person saying, you know, I love my partner and they leave me every morning, but then they come back. and so there's a few detours into music. You know, for me, I don't know if I could write a book that wasn't in some way defined by music.
1: Yeah, because it's such a part of your life. I want to go back to basketball because now that we've established that the book isn't really about basketball, let's talk about basketball.
0: Yeah.
1: You had a privilege of, in your youth, of watching some great basketball players in their youth, including a certain gentleman from Akron, Ohio named James, who some say is the greatest ever. Who are some of the players that you came up around? And can you give us a sense of what they meant to you when you were growing up?
0: Yeah. You know, I lived about four houses down from a guy named Kenny Gregory, who I think like some deep basketball fans will recall. He played at Kansas. He was a McDonald's All-American Game MVP in 1997 or 8. And he was just a couple houses down. He played for a local high school. I grew up watching Esteban Weaver, who's one of the great legends of Central Ohio basketball. You know, people I think would refer to his story as tragic, but I don't think it's tragic. He didn't make it in one sense. I mean, this book is also complicating what it means to make it. And so I look at someone like Esteban Weaver, who did not make it, quote unquote, in a traditional sense of making it to the league or what have you. But he's so revered in this place that he loves. And so to me, that is a form of making it. And so I think about Esteban Weaver, who I grew up alongside, in just a real golden era of City League basketball.

0: basketball. And for me, these were the superstars of my time. These were the Michael Jordans of my time. Yeah. And to me as a kid, you know, Columbus doesn't have an NBA team. And even if they did, I couldn't afford to go to the games. And so that to me was the defining basketball experience, was to say, these are your guys from this place that you know and love, and they're playing this game that you love, and they're the superstars of your neighborhood, and they're touchable. They're a few houses down. You can see them, you know, driving their cars down the street after games on Friday nights, all of that.
1: Right. So it's about like we didn't have access to elsewhere. So we rocked with the heroes that were right in front of us.
0: Right in front of us. Yeah, absolutely.
1: But you know, when Kobe died, Kobe Bryant, I didn't really have much connection to Kobe. I wasn't a Lakers fan. But when he died, I had this strange feeling of loss. And I'd never felt that when a celebrity died. And I didn't even feel like I had a great connection to him. I just loved the game. I knew his body of work. I felt like I'd lost something. Does that happen to you?
0: Yeah, I mean, it happens to me with musicians all the time. You know, I think, gosh, I mean, even musicians who have lived really long lives. I remember being devastated when Little Richard died. And I felt like, especially having died perhaps with his legacy not as generously fulfilled as he deserved it to be, I remember feeling like, gosh, we all failed Little Richard in some way, which of course is not fair or true even, but it felt, I remember feeling that. I remember feeling so devastated when Whitney Houston died, and especially Whitney Houston for me perhaps. So there's this real void. I mean, athletes too, but I think with musicians really, you know, in some ways there are folks I love so much that I've already mourned the world without them. You know, I love Stevie Wonder so much that I've already mourned a world wherein he doesn't physically exist in it. And so, you know, that is kind of the process for me at this point. The process is I am preparing for a world without folks so that I can be better at loving them while they're here.
1: Yeah, no, I feel you. There's a point in, there's always this year where you say, it is a strange miracle to be able to trace your own again, your own mortality through someone who is living alongside you, someone who has survived eras at the same time that you have in some of the same places. That really got me thinking about this sense of loss for people who even, you're not even that connected to really at the end of the day. But you are.
0: But you are, right. They've infiltrated and impacted your life. They've infiltrated your life, and through that infiltration, they've impacted it in a large way.
1: Absolutely. So you just published a new poem in the Yale Review, and you talk about your connection to places. Where does coming back to poetry, which is where you started, where does coming back to that and publishing poetry, does that feel like a return home also?
0: Does in some ways. I feel like I never strayed too far from it. I sometimes feel like, there's always, this year is maybe my most poetic book, even more so than my actual books of poems. I'm always in pursuit of beautiful language. I'm in pursuit of beauty as in form. I'm in pursuit of invention and risk. And so there's a real way that I think I never stray too far from poems. Now, it does bear saying that to challenge myself and get back to writing poems in that kind of literal sense, where I'm thinking about form and shape and brevity and all of these things, and the kind of restraint that I think my poems have somewhat become known for. That's a real, it's like a homecoming and a real challenge. And I think, you know, our homecomings are sometimes met with challenges that are, at least for me, feel delightful in some ways. You know, it feels like an opportunity to push myself beyond where I've been. And that's just always really wonderful for me.
1: Beautiful. Hanif Abdurraqib is the author of There's Always This Year. He's also the 2026 recipient of the Western International Award. That's a prize honoring career achievement for an outstanding body of work in nonfiction.

0: Natalie Yamamoto is an associate producer at Bookends, so a ton of books come across her desk. And the staff pick she's about to recommend grabbed her attention right away. It's called Uff Floating Isles, on Growing Pains and Video Games by Kavika Guillermo. Eile has had her own journey with video games, and she joins me now to talk about Uff Floating Isles. Hi, Eile.
1: Thank you so much for having me.
0: Welcome back.
1: Thank you.
0: I always look forward to your choices.
1: Me too.
0: First of all, tell us about your relationship with video games. When did you first realize that they meant so much to you?
1: Oh, man. I mean, games mean the world to me. I will say I'm Japanese, so Nintendo is like in my veins. That's like my birthright.
0: Not Samurai Swords.
1: It's that and Nintendo. Those two things. I came out holding those two things.
0: Just holding.
1: No, but I love games now, but it's so weird. We think of games as something that's like solely kind of behind a screen. But my first sort of major memories of games are so physical. My sister, I'm the youngest of three girls, and my older sister got a pink Nintendo DS for her birthday when she was like 10 or 11. So I was like, you know, 6 or 7. I was really young. And I just have this really vivid memory of opening the box. And, you know, it was her birthday gift, but it was a console for all three of us, of course.
0: Right,
1: and I feel for her as the middle child for that. I just remember opening the box and like feeling the console. And it's just, it was a really special. Yeah, exactly. It was so like cool on the skin. I was like, what is this? Like, what is this modern technology I'm holding in my hand?
0: And at the age of 7.
1: At the age of 7. When I don't know. Yeah, exactly. One of my only experiences ever at that point.
0: Yes.
1: And it became something that my sisters and I did together.
0: Right.
1: And so, you know, huddled up on the couch. Usually my oldest sister would be playing it. We'd be over her shoulder. And so games are more something I do by myself these days. But thinking back to that, that's where the love kind of came from. And that was really special to me.
0: So how about the author of Floating Isles, Kavika Guillermo? What should we know about him and his relationship with video games?
1: Yeah, so Kavika Guillermo is a scholar, an academic, a writer, and of course, a major lover of video games. So a lot of his work is video game writing. And he's also just written a couple like novels, short stories. This book is, it's an essay collection / memoir about video games in his life. And the sheer amount of game references, of games I've never heard of, games I've never dreamed of, he's played all of them. It's just, I was so impressed. He's like a true gaming expert. He's also really interested in sort of like the socio-political side of video mm-hmm. games. He teaches social justice at the University of British Columbia. So he's approaching it, I would say, with a really interesting lens.
0: And he has a PhD in literature, if I believe
1: yes,
0: correctly.
1: So exactly.
0: He's looking at this in a similar way as we would look at literature, which is, okay, I want to ask you this. So we usually don't think of, you know, we meaning non-gamers.
1: Yeah, like
0: who are stuck up.
1: Right. Yeah, pretentious.
0: Nobody here would qualify. But we don't think about the complex creative worlds
1: right.
0: that gaming brings to the table. We tend to kind of look at it as a lesser art form.
1: Absolutely.
0: So what does Mr. Guillermo say to that?
1: Yeah, that's kind of the whole thesis of the book, is challenging this idea that games are something that is like rotting your brain or that you can't critically engage with. There's a really interesting, just as an example, there's a really interesting bit in the book where he talks about Kavika was teaching in China at a time, and he was teaching video games to students in China. And he would teach games like, let's say, Final Fantasy, for example, which is like a game where the plot is that there's like a corrupt government, kind of a corrupt state. And in China, his students would be able to write about that game. And so they would write about the state and they would write about what's happening in the game. But what they were really doing subtly and without getting in trouble or raising any flags was writing about their state and writing about the Communist Party. And being able to critically engage with that, with games in that way and talk about their own situation, like, you cannot tell me that that's not, like, exactly what people do with literature, with music, with film, which are maybe considered, like, higher art forms. So I think, you know, I'm not saying that, like, Flappy Bird is, like, on par with War and Peace or anything, but I mean, someone might argue.
0: Wait, what be this Flappy Bird thou speakest of?
1: Exactly. But I am saying that there are games that kind of tackle that exact same, like, morals, humanity, the questions that we ask in these major sort of lauded pieces of artwork. And they are something that you can critically engage with. And
0: for sure.
1: That's really important in this book.
0: When I think of gamers, my quintessential image is a teenage boy in a basement, separated from reality.
1: Yes.
0: And I don't think of, you know, social change.
1: Right. Oh, my God. Yeah.
0: You know, but I get the feeling that that's not how Kavika Guillermo sees it. How do they push back on that?
1: So... yeah, this image of the teenage boy, maybe he's flipping his desk, maybe he's shouting profanities at the screen.
0: Yes.
1: For the record, I have shouted profanities at the screen.
0: That's like, normal.
1: That's normal. If you're watching the sports, if you're, you know, we're going to be shouting profanities at the screen.
0: I have thrown books across the room.
1: Yeah, exactly.
0: So.
1: So who's high art and low art now?
0: Yes.
1: But I think what Kavika is arguing is that, well, A, that's sort of like an outdated... anyway, everyone plays games now. But what Kavika's sort of arguing is that, you know, that we think of gamer rage or the anger associated with playing games and that detachment from the real world. You know, he's arguing that games are actually a place where you can specifically go to explore your identity and find those communities, which is kind of the complete opposite, right? Like, he said that as when he was a teenager, it wasn't that the anger or the weird, like, feeling shut off from the world was a side effect of gaming. It was more like the anger was something he was going to games specifically to feel. Mm-hmm. It's a release. It's a way to understand your anger and to sort of, you know, reflect on where it's coming from and let it out in a healthy way. Mm-hmm. And, you know, perhaps the most universal part of games of all time that I feel so strongly about is that games are about failing and being frustrated that you failed and then trying again and again and again and again until you win, until you make it, until you learn something new. And there's so much joy in that to me and to Kavika that games are a thing of joy. Mm-hmm. And that's what I feel like we've let go when we focus on this idea of the teenage boy shouting profanities at his screen.
0: Mm-hmm. So this book is also a memoir.
1: Yes.
0: So what are the growing pains in the subtitles? The subtitle is Growing Pains
1: and Video Games.
0: So what are the growing pains?
1: Yeah, so the growing pains are, of course, the stuff that, you know, you and I are very familiar with, I'm sure, and everyone listening. Who am I? Like, where do I belong? What do I want to do with my life? The normal coming of age stuff. I think what's unique for Kavika's journey specifically is that he has experienced in his life a lot more loss than other people, I think. Mm-hmm. He has lost a lot of people close to him. He lost his wife in 2022 and is now a single father to his 8-year-old.
0: No.
1: Yeah. And so he has just, and he's had like a lot of mental health struggles and was aimless for a while in his life. And he talks in depth about that. And I think those growing pains are a lot of like, how do you move forward from that? How do you not let that loss consume you? And if we're going to like the video games part of the subtitle, mm-hmm. Something that he comes to that I think is like really beautiful is that he says that the memories of the people he loves are stored in the games he's played throughout his life.
0: Wow.
1: In the same way that, you know, putting on an album might remind you of someone you've lost. And it like, I get emotional because I think of that pink 2DS that my sister got for her birthday, and I think of the feeling of the console. And so when I miss my sisters, because we're all split up, I can play those games that we played, and mm-hmm. I can live in that moment of being, you know, shoulder to shoulder again.
0: That's beautiful. Ali Yamamoto is an associate producer here at CBC Books, and the book she recommended today is A Floating Isles on Growing Pains and Video Games by Kavika Guillermo. And my colleague Matea Roach interviewed Kavika on Bookends. You can find that wherever you get your podcasts. Thanks, Eileen.
1: Thank you so much.
0: That was so fun.
1: Yes, yeah, so fun. I love talking about video games.
0: I know, I can tell.
1: I know, I'm like, no, because they're in there like, why is she not this excited about her job normally?
0: Well, that is all for today. Jacqueline Kirk is our senior producer with Lisa Matthews and Trevor Carter. Aaron Balser is the executive producer of CBC Books. And thanks this week to the ever-steady Aronde Williams and the CBC Books digital team. My name is Antonio Michael Downing. I really appreciate you tuning in, and I'll see you next time.
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4: This is CBC News. It's 3 o'clock. Good afternoon. I'm Danielle Edwards. Here's what's making news this hour. A Canadian woman is under arrest on spying charges. The woman of Chinese origin is at the center of a NATO case. She's accused of spying on behalf of a third country or being a member of a criminal organization. Dominic Valaitis reports.
5: Belgian prosecutors say the woman, a Canadian national of Chinese origin, was interning for NATO at the Alliance's military command headquarters in Mon, Belgium. She was arrested on suspicion of spying for a third country and is accused of being a member of a criminal organization. Prosecutors haven't said how long she worked for NATO, what level of access she had, or if anyone else has been arrested in connection with the case. There is no indication yet of which country she may have been acting on behalf or what information might have been involved. The woman's arrest comes at a time when European security services are increasingly alert to espionage risks linked to military institutions, international organizations, and critical infrastructure. The case could become a significant security and diplomatic issue. Dominic Valaitis for CBC News, Bristol, England.
4: In other news, in the Maritimes, Halifax fire crews fought a fire at a high-rise apartment building at 1333 South Park Street today. The fire was reported around 11:30 and started in an apartment on the 8th floor, where flames could be seen coming out of the windows at noon. A fire official at the scene said the unit where the fire originated was destroyed, and the apartment directly above it sustained smoke damage. It was extinguished before 1 p.m. and no injuries were reported. The Kennebecasis watershed is restricting the river to fly fishing only to reduce negative heat impacts on trout. According to its restoration committee, the method is easier on fish than using bait or tackle. The restoration restriction spans from the Bloomfield Bridge up to the Malone Covered Bridge in Kings County. Restrictions have been in effect every summer since the early 90s. Project manager with the committee, Ben Whalen, says heat causes stress to the river's trout. Fly fishing causes the fish less harm.
6: Usually when a trout attacks a bait, it sees that as food right away, and it, because of the smell more so than anything, and it'll attack it and eat it and consume it, and those hooks will typically get deeper down into the fish's throat or into the gills, which are very sensitive. When you hook a fish with fly, it gets them in the upper lip or lower lip, and it's a little bit easier to release the fish.
4: Whalen also encourages anglers to fish in other sections of the river when water temperatures are higher than 18 degrees, where it's easier to release the fish. The restriction started in July and will last until the end of the fishing season. Joe Kennedy of Hampton, New Brunswick, recently completed a circumnavigation of New Brunswick in his kayak. He paddled around the entirety of the province, excluding the Fundy and Acadian Islands. The 62-year-old is a seasoned kayaker and had paddled many of the sections of his route in the past. Years ago, it was the St. John River with his wife. He says this was the next step.
7: The notion that you have to go away to have an exotic trip is foolish. We can have exotic or interesting adventures in our hometown. So anybody that is interested in multi-day, multi-week, or simply day trip canoeing and kayaking, New Brunswick has so much to offer.
4: Kennedy left in May and finished in July with a three-week break around the midpoint. The trip was over 1,400 kilometers of paddling and took him 31 days. And finally, Canadian athletes are back at it at day two of the 2026 Commonwealth Games in Scotland. Canada scored three medals on opening day, including a gold from the men's artistic gymnastics team, while Mary Jibb from Muskoka, Ontario, and Jagdev Gill of Brockville earned para-bronze medals in swimming. And for your forecast, sunny skies across Nova Scotia, PEI, and most of New Brunswick. Mix of sun and cloud across northern New Brunswick, where there is also a chance of showers later in the afternoon. Highs in the high 20s, feeling like the mid-30s with the humidex. Cooler for coastal areas. And that's the news to this hour. I'm Danielle Edwards. 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
8: Hey, I'm Bill Roach, host of the East Coast Music Hour, coming up later this afternoon here on CBC Radio 1. I have two co-hosts on the show. Cassie and Maggie are going to join us. Their new album, Golden Coal, is out there. We'll listen to tunes from that, and they're picking the rest of the songs as well. We'll get to know them better through the music they love later this afternoon on an all-new East Coast Music Hour.

0: This is Tempo with Julie Nesralla.
1: Hi there. Hello. Welcome to Tempo here on CBC Music. I'm Julie. Coming up on Tempo, a story about the changing of the guard and the real impact that can have on your career. But first, you start with this banger by Camille Saint-Saëns, who said, "Give Mozart a fairy tale, and he creates without effort an immortal masterpiece."

a bona fide party piece. You just heard the Bacchanal from Camille Saint-Saëns, Samson and Delilah with the Montreal Symphony Orchestra. Hi there, come on into the classical part of your day here with CBC Music. I'm Julie Nasralla, and you're now listening to Tempo. If you're familiar with the notion of radical acceptance, the idea behind trying to accept things as they are instead of the way you think they should be, well, now you're about to hear radical acceptance in string quartet form. In the fourth movement of Ludwig van Beethoven's String Quartet No. 16, Beethoven inscribed the words, "Muss es sein," or "Must it be," in the manuscript, and then musically offers you this questioning existential angst with a series of painful spasms in a minor key. But then about a minute and change into it, Beethoven does a total 180 by taking a beat, switching to a major key, and adding the words, "It must be," to the manuscript.

You just heard a delightful performance starring the New Orford String Quartet with the fourth movement of Ludwig van Beethoven's String Quartet No. 16. If you're just joining CBC Music, come on into Tempo. I'm Julie Nasralla. You have to be a little bit obsessed. When Christian Zimmermann isn't playing piano on the stages of the world, he's either building pianos, repairing pianos, or editing editions of piano music. And whenever possible, Christian Zimmermann drives to his concerts pulling a trailer behind him, containing his piano. So honk if you love pianos. Here's Christian Zimmermann with Frédéric Chopin's Ballade No. 1.

A 100% goosebump-inducing recording. You just heard the great Christian Zimmermann with Frédéric Chopin's Ballade No. 1. You're listening to Tempo on CBC Music, and I'm Julie Nizralla. Have you ever felt truly seen by another person? Like a teacher or a friend who just got you and allowed you to be exactly who you are, no holds barred? Well, that feeling of being authentically recognized by someone else is the reason your next human being does what he does. When Karim Alzand was a kid, he was obsessed with musical structure, and his high school music teacher saw that in him. He saw that Karim was a deeply musical child who needed to express himself to the fullest. So his teacher gave him carte blanche to create and compose and arrange whatever he wanted for all his student ensembles. You're talking total artistic freedom here to put down on paper whatever pops into your brain. And because of that, Karim Alzand became the composer he is today, because being truly seen by someone else helped him to see himself more clearly, too.

The eternally gorgeous playing of the Assad brothers here with Jean-Philippe Rameau's Tendre Plainte. And before that, a movement from Karim Alzan's Visions from Another World with the River Oaks Chamber Orchestra led by Mei An Chen. You're listening to Tempo, and this is CBC Music. Imagine if a music school deliberately kept you from being heard. Well, Philip Glass said that at one point he was barred from playing at any music schools, and if he was able to snag a performance, posters were put up, but they also said no one need attend. And this went on for years. But what this speaks to is the power of perseverance, because if you stick around long enough, the people who are working against you will eventually go away or retire. And now their students are the grown-ups in charge, like a classical changing of the guard.

Music by Philip Glass, the first movement of his Glassworks with Angel Dubois and La Pietà. I'm Julie Nasralla, and you're listening to Tempo on CBC Music. Chances are you've most likely seen the magazine Vanity Fair on shelves at the drugstore or bookshop. Well, there used to be a 19th century version which featured a weekly caricature of famous people from around the world. And one of those people was the superstar violinist Pablo de Sarasate. Sarasate's caricature featured him playing the violin while wearing a wide-brimmed hat and a jacket and string tie. But the star of the picture was his famous mustache.

What a complete and utter showstopper. You just heard star violinist Lila Josefowicz with the Academy of St. Martin in the Fields, led by Neville Mariner, with Pablo de Sarasate's Tsikoina Weisen. You've been listening to Tempo on CBC Radio. I'm Julie Nasralla. Thank you for being here and sharing all this music together. See you again soon for more classical music and the stories to go with it. Ciao.

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3: I have two co-hosts on the show today, Cassie and Maggie, recent winners of three ECMAs. They're picking all the songs for us after the news.
4: This is CBC News. It's 4 o'clock. Good afternoon. I'm Danielle Edwards. Here's what's making news this hour. Halifax fire crews extinguished a fire that broke out at a high-rise apartment building on South Park Street earlier today. The blaze was reported at the Park Victoria building around 11:30 this morning and was extinguished before 1 p.m. No injuries were reported. Liz Ingram Chambers, who owns and operates Le Bistro by Liz on the ground floor of the building, says water from firefighting efforts flooded into the business.
5: Right now, I am inside. They started letting people back into the building. It was right above our restaurant in one corner. So we're dealing with a lot of flooding, water coming through our ceilings, down the emergency stairwell, flooded our back room, our back hallway, our storage room, one of our bathrooms.
4: Ingram Chambers says customers had to be evacuated during the fire, and she estimates she lost thousands of dollars in sales. Lydia O'Regan founded the Halifax Diaper Bank last September to provide diapers and baby supplies to families in need, but she says she's closing it soon as it's getting increasingly harder to balance her time between the volunteer service and her personal life, especially when demand is growing.
6: I'm getting the hospitals reaching out to me. I have the hospitals, you know, asking me to support patients. I've delivered to the hospital before, which is just outrageous. I had the hospital ask me if I had any bassinets. And it's just like, something's broken here. Something's broken in the system because I'm just one woman with a Facebook page. I don't understand why government organizations are leaning on me for help.
4: The diaper bank is scheduled to stop service in September. Until then, the business will run as usual. O'Regan said a successor will be taking it over next year, but the reopening date hasn't been set. One PEI archaeologist says around 300 archaeological sites are at risk of crumbling into the sea, including two historic cemeteries on the eastern side of the island. The Pioneer Cemeteries in St. Andrew's Point and Panmure Island date back more than 200 years, but the sites are being affected by coastal erosion. Christian Thériault is an archaeologist with the province. He says graves and two of the cemeteries may need to be moved at some point.
7: We have been monitoring them, so hopefully not anytime soon, but at some point, if more and more storms come in and take large chunks of those sites, we'll probably have to think about moving them. We would have to gather up with the locals and the people whose ancestors are buried in and see what solution they would prefer as well.
4: Measures have been taken to stall coastal erosion, but Thériault says these solutions can only delay the effects. After 65 years of operations, Stratford's Camp Genchef is expanding to year-round services. The camp had been providing programming for adults and children with intellectual disabilities on PEI, historically for summers only. Volunteer groups have helped with renovations, including fixing original building on the site. Some local companies donated electrical equipment and a heat pump. Alicia Penny is the camp's executive director.
8: We had an adult day program in one side of the room and then the kids. And in order for us to keep expanding and grow our capacity, we really needed the space for the adults so that the children could have the entire building. So by having this renovation, we were able to move the adults out of the main facility into their own space, and it doubled our capacity to support the children.
4: The camp has been seeing growing interest in their programming over the last few years, with their after-school program going from about a dozen participants to now more than 70. And finally, since it opened last month, the Chocolate River Station Farmers Market in New Brunswick has been bringing in over 1,000 people each week to shop food, flowers, and locally made accessories. The outdoor market in Riverview runs every Saturday from 8:30 to 1. Mayor Andrew LeBlanc has been attending every week. He says it's something residents have been wanting for a while.
9: Not only is it, you know, bringing our residents down to the waterfront, to the market, but it's also bringing people from out of town to come over and support local businesses as well, which is really exciting for us, really exciting for the community. I think, you know, given the economy the way it is, people are looking for any opportunity they can to support local small businesses, and this gives everyone the chance to do that.
4: The market will run every Saturday until October 3rd. Now for your forecast. Sunny skies across Nova Scotia, PEI, and most of New Brunswick. Mix of sun and cloud for northern New Brunswick, where there's also a chance of showers later in the afternoon. Highs in the high 20s, feeling like the mid-30s with the humidex. Temperatures a bit cooler along coastal areas. For tonight, a few clouds for most parts, save for mainland Nova Scotia. And that's the news to this hour. 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

0: Hello, welcome to the East Coast Music Hour. I'm your host, Bill Roach. That was Bow Down by Cassie and Maggie from their award-winning album, Gold and Coal. The album was nominated for a Juno this year in the traditional Roots Album of the Year category. It won a 2026 Canadian Folk Music Award, and it recently picked up three East Coast Music Awards. Cassie and Maggie McDonald, sisters from Antigonish, Nova Scotia, they combine original songwriting and traditional fiddle music, and they have a long history of fiddle music in their family. They're the granddaughters of renowned Nova Scotian fiddler Hugh A. McDonald. He was one of the province's early recording artists, a very important figure in preserving and sharing traditional Nova Scotian fiddle music. A little snippet of a polka that Huey recorded back in 1935. Incredible document to have of your grandfather. Cassie and Maggie are here today to talk about their music. They're picking the entire lineup for the show. We're going to get to know them a little bit better through the music that they love. Cassie and Maggie, welcome to the East Coast Music Hour.
1: Thank you, Bill. It's such an honor to be here.
2: Yeah, thanks so much for having us in.
0: Tell me a little bit about that. Tell me about what it was like growing up with that strong musical legacy.
1: Well, as a fiddle player myself, I think having this generational connection to our grandfather and our cousins as well, I learned from my cousin Kendra McGilvery how to play the fiddle. And just having that little bit of an extra connection just makes my playing so much more visceral. Like when I'm playing, I can almost picture him looking down or being part of the music. And I think, you know, in this age of just technology and constant movement, having that grounding factor has been incredibly important for me.
0: Yeah. Yeah. How do you see it?
2: Well, I think that the rhythm in Celtic music is something that I really hold on to and connect with. And we started as step dancers, like dancing to our cousins playing. And those, you know, step shuffle, hop toe toe, that's the core of it. And in my guitar playing, that rhythm really protrudes. And I think that that's what connects me to the generations of dance halls and fiddle players and accompanists.
0: Yeah. I look forward to talking about the album. We're going to hear a few songs from it today, but you're also picking the rest of the lineup.
1: Yeah.
0: And when I saw the list come in, I said, we're starting with that one. Mm-hmm. Because you picked one of my favorite songs to ever come out of the East Coast.
1: Oh, I love it.
0: Sarah.
1: Hey!
0: Buddy What's-His-Name and the Other Fellers.
2: Yeah!
0: Tell us first, who are Buddy What's-His-Name and the Other Fellers?
1: Well, they're an amazing band from Newfoundland, of course. And we have a really special connection with them. They used to have these amazing VHS tapes of their live performances.
0: Yep.
2: Yeah.
1: And that is just, you know, such a relic to have. And our uncle, Archie, in Antigonish would often be foisted upon him as a reluctant babysitter. He'd be taking care of us. And his go-to move was to plunk us both in front of the TV with the VHS of Buddy What's-His-Name and the Other Fellers, and we'd get a slice of bologna each with some mustard.
2: Yeah.
1: And we'd be Perfect. Occupied for hours.
2: Yeah, that's all the entertainment we ever needed.
0: Yeah, well, I think it's important to say that you can tell from the name, they're a comedy act.
1: Mm.
0: They're hilarious.
2: Oh, yeah.
0: Some of their songs are hilarious. This isn't. This is a beautiful piece of music. Why did you pick Sarah?
2: Well, I always loved this song growing up. And I think it was, if I can think of the earliest song that I wanted to learn and wanted to go around singing, this is the one that I think of. And we had a cousin that used to sing it as well at all the house parties. And so just, it had so many functions in our life. In almost every single show that we play, we play this song because it's an instant crowd pleaser. So I think you can't go wrong with Sarah. The story is incredible too. I mean, gosh, it's all you need.
0: Won't you come out tonight? This is Sarah by Buddy What's-His-Name and the Other Fellers.

0: That is Buddy What's-His-Name and the Other Fellers with Sarah. Picked today by my co-hosts, Cassie and Maggie, in the studio with me. We're going to stay in Newfoundland for your next pick. Cassie, tell me about the Dardanelles.
1: They've been such figures in our lives for so long. We sort of are a generation, a few years behind the real folk revival that we grew up with. So we were always looking up to these couple year older musicians as like these giants and rock stars. And the Dardanelles were certainly one of those. You know, we've got Tom Bauer and Matthew Byrne and Amelia on fiddle. And so the whole group of them have really been incredibly inspirational to us. And this is one of our favorite songs of theirs.
0: It's Polymore. What do you like about Polymore, Maggie?
2: It's a classic, you know. It's that separation of sweethearts, and there's so many songs about that. I mean, that's really what we had back before technology, and you couldn't text them. You know, they'd go off on the ocean, and you didn't know if you'd ever see them again. So that emotion, I think there's nothing deeper than knowing that your sweetheart is going off, and that might be it. So,
0: Cassie and Maggie's next pick, Polymore by the Dardanelles.

0: This is the Dardanelles here on the East Coast Music Hour. Pauly Moore, picked by Cassie and Maggie, who are in the studio with me today. Davy Jones by Gordy Sampson. That's the next one I see on the list.
1: Oh, that's one of my favorite songs. I had to put this one on. Gordy Sampson, of course, one of our most celebrated songwriters from here in Nova Scotia. And I remember hearing this song. Actually, a friend of mine, I think I was only 12 or 13 years old, she got me this CD that Gordy Sampson had released, and the song was on the album. And I remember hearing it and just thinking, like, this is the best songwriting that sounds like a traditional song that I've ever heard. You know, it's a really hard thing to do, is write a song that sounds like it's already withstood the test of time, that it's already been around for a couple hundred years. And this song, to me, hits that chord, but there is still an evolution to it. It sounds a little bit modern in the sensibilities and the way he produces it with the chords and the piano. I really love the way that the piano is in this song. But he's talking about Davy Jones is this supernatural figure under the sea and calling him home, like this destiny to kind of drown in the ocean. And oh my gosh, like when you can think of something like that to write about, ooh, it just pulls the heartstrings.
0: That's a heck of a explanation of Davy Jones by Gordy Sampson. Cassie, do you want to add anything?
2: Well, I think this song has really permeated our musical journey. You know, we started off as instrumentalists, so songs were very foreign to us, and we didn't always have a natural connection to them. So as Maggie said, like, when we heard this, it sort of hit. It checked a lot of boxes for what we were interested in songwriting and storytelling. And it's become one of, you know, we don't perform it ourselves, but we've shown it to so many of our fellow musicians across the world. And actually one of them went on to record it on her own album. And she's from Kansas City, which is essentially landlocked. yeah. But she had a very visceral connection as well. It just seems to really, that, you know, supernatural element and the generational trauma almost, but the calling to a greater cause is seems to really, really affect people no matter what their background is.
0: Gordy Sampson, recent inductee into the Cape Breton Music Hall of Fame. Mm-hmm. This one's called Davy Jones.

0: Davy Jones by Gordy Sampson, picked by Cassie and Maggie on the show today. You touched on it a little bit as we were going into the song. I mean, what a songwriter that Gordy Sampson is.
1: Oh, yeah. I think when you're becoming a songwriter, we came at it very late. We were instrumentalists first, Cassie on the fiddle, me on the guitar and piano first.
0: Mm-hmm. Fresh Airs.
1: Yeah, really.
0: Was that the first album?
1: Our first album.
0: With Greg Sim, right?
1: Yes. Yeah. My last year of high school, we released that album.
0: Oh, wow.
1: And we were strictly instrumentalists in those days. So I was always looking, and that actually was, we got into Music Nova Scotia that year, and we showcased for the very first time. And that was where we got to be surrounded by these singer-songwriters and really get to see their perspectives on the world. And Gordy, being from Cape Breton, he played with Natalie McMaster quite a bit and worked with her as well. He really has a pulse on the fiddle music as well. So I think that that's why it resonates so much with us. And also, you know, a Grammy Award-winning songwriter. Yeah. I mean, how much further can you go?
0: I mean, so many accolades over the years for Gordy. What made him stand out for you when you first heard him, Cassie?
2: Honestly, Maggie touched on it. Like, fiddle is really my main passion. And through Maggie's, you know, gentle cajoling through the years, we've really, you know, come to embrace songs and now songwriting. But I always could tell that he had a, you know, just an ear for melody, and that is so important to me. If lyric, you know, that could be the most beautiful lyrics in the world, but if the melody isn't captivating upon the first listen, as an instrumentalist, I'm probably gonna skip through it. But he's able to combine just the most poignant sentiments with beautiful melodies that stick with you, and I think that really puts him above the pack for sure.
0: Yeah. Let's turn to a group that he's worked with. We're going to go to PEI for this one. You've got the East Pointers on your list.
2: We couldn't not include them. Those guys have just, you know, they've set the bar so high for what traditional music can aspire to. And it's really, you know, a lot of young bands are looking to put their own stamp on traditional music with original writing and arrangements. And they've just blown the door wide open for that. They've, you know, followed in footsteps from Natalie and Ashley and Sanjava, of course. But to bring it to a world stage and a really modern interpretation, they've garnered some fans all over the world that we're all benefiting from.
1: And this song, 2 Weeks, is a song that they wrote about what it's like to be from the East Coast and working out West and leaving part of yourself on the East Coast and going and trying to support your family. And I think the pull of that is something that we all feel here.
0: Yeah. 2 Weeks by the East Pointers, next on Cassie and Maggie's List here on the East Coast Music Hour.

0: 2 weeks by the East Pointers, picked by Cassie and Maggie. Let's talk about your music. We heard one off the top of the show. We're going to hear a second song from Golden Cole, but let's talk about the album a little bit first. Maggie, it's a concept album.
1: Yes.
0: Let's start there.
1: Well, we are sisters, and there is two of us, so we don't have a tiebreaker. So we find a theme lets us stay on track.
0: Okay. Oh, that's interesting.
1: Yeah, so our previous album was called The Willow Collection, all songs associated with the willow tree. But this one, we wanted to kind of marry the past with the future a bit. So the coal represents traditions and things that have been done for hundreds of years, passed down through the generations. And the gold represents that desire to put your own stamp on things, to do something that's never, ever been done before. And so a lot of the album is old text that we've set to original music. There are a few strictly original songs on the album as well, and a few covers or traditional songs strictly as well. So it was quite a joy to make. And it's really about finding that balance between the things that you've inherited and how you want to take that and make it your own.
0: And then the pandemic had something to do with this album.
2: Yeah. Well, we really, you know, we had an original record all ready to go, completely written, and the concept was very strong with that. But when we realized that the pandemic was going to be a longer stretch than a lot of us anticipated, we didn't feel it was the right time to release a fully original record. So we went back to the drawing board, and we realized that we had this opportunity to foreshadow our original work and kind of hold the hands of our fans who have been with us since the fiddle and piano days and show them where we're about to go, like the next step. So this Golden Cole album, I almost think of it as 4.5 instead of our fifth record. It's right in between there. And it was a fantastic opportunity as an artist to sort of give people the impression of what we're going for, but also still really stay true to what they've known us for over the years.
0: So the original album is waiting.
2: Yes. Yeah, in the shoot.
1: That's the plan this summer. We're off the road for a couple months this summer, thankfully, to put our creative hats on and get in the studio and just really get into work mode in a different way.
0: We're going to hear Fool's Gold from the new album, and I think it actually runs with that theme quite nicely. Cassie, do you want to set it up for us?
2: Yeah, so this is one of the fully original songs on Golden Cole, and it really parallels the music industry, the sort of the turbulence of it and the, you know, taking chances on yourself and how, you know, it's not always what it seems, but you have to persevere and really give it your all.
0: Cassie and Maggie are my co-hosts on the East Coast Music Hour today. This is their song, Fool's Gold.

0: Fool's Gold from Cassie and Maggie's latest album, Gold and Coal. Next up, we're going to hear from Lisa LeBlanc. Ooh. Now, I don't know how you would explain Lisa LeBlanc in a nutshell, but I'll try. New Brunswick artist, sings in both French and English, sings in Shiak, which is kind of French with English involved in it, mixed, plays the banjo, has a huge following around the world. Who's Lisa LeBlanc to you?
1: I think, you know, when we first saw her perform, she just came out with such confidence and such I'm going to just take over the world energy. And as young female artists, it was one of the first times I saw someone just take no prisoners on stage and play their instrument with such, you know, love and reverence, but also just rock and roll energy. And her songwriting is really, you know, goes back to the theme that we've been talking about for the whole show. It has the fantastic melodies, but the lyrics are captivating as well. And to embrace the Acadian culture and to bring it to a world

0: to be percussive with it is an art, I think. And she just
1: Wait, you're saying it's difficult with the French language?
0: I think so. I mean, I'm not a native French speaker myself.
1: No, me neither. That's why I'm curious.
0: Cassie speaks a little bit more French than I do.
2: I think it has a very, you know, soft kind of, it doesn't have a lot of hard consonants. So when you're looking to create, as Maggie was saying, like percussion with a language, it can be a bit, you have to really do it deliberately, I think. And she's got an excellent knack for that.
0: Yeah, whereas the Gaelic language is inherently percussive. So
1: it's nothing but.
0: That's potentially what I'm thinking more so of.
1: Cerveau Ramolli is the song that you picked. Here's Lisa LeBlanc.

0: Servo Ramoli by Lisa LeBlanc, Cassie and Maggie joining me today. Jeremy Dutcher is next on your list. If I thought it was hard to explain Lisa LeBlanc in a nutshell, it's five times harder to explain Jeremy Dutcher in a nutshell. But do you want to try?
1: Well, we met Jeremy actually in Phoenix, Arizona, quite a few years ago. And I just remember sitting down with him and talking to him about music and what he was working on.
2: We should mention it was before his first album, before all the accolades, before he was really even performing. We were doing a concert together at the Music Instrument Museum in Phoenix. And so he was, you know, in cargo shorts and a polo shirt. Yeah. It was like a very, you know, cut hair. And so to see his brand evolve and become so personal to him has been such an enchanting watch for both of us. But
0: Well, I mean, since then too, two-time Juno winner, two-time Polaris Prize winner.
1: That's huge. I think it's a testament to the way that he puts the research behind his songs. And I remember one of the first tracks that I heard him perform at the Musical Instrument Museum, the MIM down there. He started off with a Helen Creighton recording from his local community and then went into his classical representation of it, and I think it kind of cracked my brain wide open for possibility of bringing tradition and culture into a new realm. And what an inspiration.
0: The song you've picked is El Tustagon by Jeremy Dutcher. Why this one?
2: I mean, I'm just such a fan of all of his work, but this one in particular, he's such a patient arranger. And for me as a musician, I find that difficult. I want to get to the hook really quick. I want to grab the listener, almost as if we're desperate for their attention. But he really takes you on a journey. It really evolves in ways that you didn't think possible, where I would go for

0: one to six right away. He goes one, two, three and a half, four, and really makes you feel every single lift into the track. And so I think this is a perfect example of that.
1: Well, Toss the Gun by Jeremy Dutcher on the East Coast Music Hour.

0: I mean, come on. That's Jeremy Dutcher with El Dustagon. And it was picked by Cassie and Maggie, my co-hosts on the East Coast Music Hour today. We're in the home stretch. I want to get one more song from the new album in before we finish the show, of course. But I also want to talk about Catherine McClellan. She's on your list. You've picked The Tempest by Catherine. Maggie, why is Catherine on the list?
1: Oh, well, you can't really talk about East Coast music without talking about Catherine McClellan. And she's been a wonderful inspiration for us. We've gotten a chance to perform with her a couple of years ago. We did a show called Saltwater Songs, and it was Catherine McClellan and Rachel Beck and Cassie and I. And we got to perform this song that we've chosen. Cassie learned the fiddle part. And the way that Catherine wrote the song was a sort of a way that we approach songwriting, too. She came first with the melody. She had the tune, The Tempest, and that fueled her forward. And Cassie can talk, I think, a little bit about the interaction between the melody and the lyrics.
2: Well, yeah, I mean, it was interesting to see such a revered songwriter in her craft is so, what I would think of is like, she's got her process, she knows how to write a song, but she was really trying to challenge herself, taking a traditional melody and then reverse engineering the lyrics to fit the melody. It was sort of just, you know, we're on to something ourselves, because we always felt like we were coming at songwriting through a, you know, convoluted way, but to see someone that we respect so much taking the same approach was really a validating experience, and the song is beautiful as well.
0: From Prince Edward Island, here's Catherine McClellan with The Tempest.

0: That's Catherine McClellan with The Tempest. It is the last song picked by my co-hosts today, Cassie and Maggie, because we've got one more song to go, and I would like it to be one of yours. Golden Coal is the name of the new album, and we're going to hear Nancy. Who wants to tell us about Nancy? Cassie?
1: I think, you know, this was the single from the record, and it perfectly encapsulates everything we were trying to do. The chorus of the song was sourced from the Oxford Book of Traditional Verse. It's a very old poem, and so we used that as the basis for the song, and then we wrote the verses and the bridge ourselves. So it has a very, you know, half and half kind of idea. With this record, we wanted a lot of the songs upon first listen for people to be like, was that written today or 400 years ago? You know, where does it sit? And that idea really permeates the theme, and we wanted to connect people to the past in a way where it's not so different from what we're all going through today. You know, the themes are very similar, and we worked with Alex Mead here in Halifax, and he produced this with us, and he's got a very pop sensibility, so we brought our traditional kind of sound to him, and I think it's a great hybrid of and it really just showcases the idea of gold and coal.
2: Yeah, well, as a songwriter, I come from things of a symbolism perspective. So when I think about what resonates with these old texts that we're trying to borrow, why choose particular passages but not others? And so this verse really stood out to me because it talks about the nightingale and the lark. The nightingale often sings out through the night in times of darkness. When things don't seem certain, she still has a voice. And that was really inspiring to me, to kind of keep going even though things don't seem quite bright. And then also the lark is one of the only birds that sings in flight. And I think for me...
0: Isn't that interesting?
2: Yeah, that's something that I really need to remind myself to keep creating even though things get really busy and we're on the road and it doesn't necessarily feel like... time to be creative, but to keep those that tap running and support yourself and to dream big.
0: Amazing. It's been so great to see you. It's been great to catch up. Thank you so much for dropping by today. Thanks for doing the co-hosting gig for me.
1: It's been a dream of ours. We're so excited.
0: Cassie and Maggie McDonald from Antigonish, Nova Scotia. The new album's called Gold and Coal. We're going to leave you with the song Nancy. I'm Bill Roach. Aaron Costello produces the East Coast Music Hour. Roxanne Potvin is the associate producer. Thanks for joining us this weekend. We'll see you again next weekend.

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4: I'm Saroja Coelho. Coming up on Just Asking, collaboration or retaliation? Canada's premiers facing new threats of 50% tariffs from the U.S. What questions do you have about how provincial leaders are responding? Call us 1-888-416-8333.
5: This is CBC News. It's 5 o'clock. Good afternoon. I'm Danielle Edwards. Here's what's making news this hour. We begin with international news. In France and Spain, more than 250,000 people out of their homes due to wildfires. Dry vegetation and windy conditions are spreading the flames quickly, and crews are struggling to keep up. Juliet Chapman reports.
6: Strong winds fan the flames of wildfires sweeping across southwestern France. Outside of Bordeaux, soldiers are joining firefighters. Tens of thousands of people have been evacuated near the city and from areas of France's Atlantic coast.
7: J'ai pris mes médicaments.
6: 88-year-old Nicole Taifel says she left her home in the middle of the night. The only thing she had time to grab was her medication. In Spain, wildfires have merged west of Madrid, making containment even more difficult.
8: Una ventana de oportunidad durante
6: Spain's Prime Minister Pedro Sanchez says there are complex hours ahead. He was visiting an emergency response center, which was later evacuated. Climate scientists say hot conditions increase the risk of wildfires, and Europe is heating up faster than the global average. Julia Chapman, CBC News, London.
5: In other news, in the Maritimes, a popular local eatery in Halifax is mopping up following a fire at a building on South Park Street today. Fire crews responded to the fire in a unit on the 8th floor of the Park Victoria apartment building at about 11:30 this morning. The fire was put out before 1 p.m. No one was reported injured, but water from the firefighting efforts is now affecting Le Bistro by Liz that's on the ground floor directly below the fire. Owner Liz Ingram Chambers says cleanup operations are in full swing.
9: We lost a couple of $1,000 in sales today. We probably had 8 tables waiting for or just got their food when this all happened, and we had to just evacuate everybody and absorb that cost. So now we're just trying to figure out if we can recoup a little and be able to open this evening or not.
5: Ingram Chambers says despite the setback, she's grateful no one was injured. The Halifax Diaper Bank will be closing in early September and remain shut until further notice. It has been providing free diapers and baby supplies to families in need for about a year. Mohamed Ould Ramoul is one of the parents who received help from the Diaper Bank. He said it provided a safety net when his family budget went tight.
10: A diaper could not maybe cost more than $100 a month, but with everything else, like now families feel the pinch of the cost of living, and any bit of help is appreciated. So it's sad that this service is not available anymore, or at least for temporary not available.
5: The Diaper Bank has given about 15,000 diapers to families in need since last September, says the founder, Lydia O'Regan. O'Regan says she's closing the bank because it's getting harder to balance her time between the volunteer service and her personal life. A successor will be taking it over next year, but the reopening date hasn't been set. And finally, a New Brunswick man has just completed a kayak trip around the province in 31 days. 62-year-old Joe Kennedy of Hampton has been paddling his whole life and had traversed many of the sections on his trip individually in the past, but he decided to do the entire route this spring, starting in May and ending in July, with a 3-week break at the midpoint. Kennedy started and finished in Petite Rochelle. It was his first time doing some of the northeast and Baie des Chaleurs. He says the eastern side of the bay, from around Shippigan to Bathurst, surprised him.
11: That coastline was very impressive. It's a very rugged, tall, eroded coastal cliffs that are sculptured beautifully. I wasn't expecting that. and quiet because of the inaccessibility, which made it to me a bit more attractive, more wilderness.
5: Kennedy's trip involved over 1,400 kilometers of paddling in rivers, lakes, and oceans. Now for your weather forecast from Environment Canada. Clear skies for PEI and mainland Nova Scotia, a bit of cloud cover for Cape Breton and New Brunswick, fog forecast right across Nova Scotia and New Brunswick, lows between 9 and 14 degrees overnight. For Sunday, that fog should clear up. Sunny skies for PEI and mainland Nova Scotia, cloud cover expected elsewhere. Highs in the high 20s and low 30s with the humidity, and more clouds in the forecast Sunday night. And that's the news to this hour. I'm Danielle Edwards. 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

0: I'm Sarocha Coelho. This is Just Asking, live across the country. On this show, we take your questions about the week's news stories, and then we help you figure out what it all means in your life. Today on the show, Canada's premiers are headed home from their annual summer meeting, and they've got plans for protecting the provinces from a looming threat.
1: Canada's been very, very tough on us over the years, for many years, and no other president's done anything about it.
0: U.S. President Donald Trump says he will slap 50% tariffs on billions of dollars of Canadian imports in about a month from now. That leaves Canadian leaders with some choices, including cooperate or retaliate. What questions do you have about Canada's response to the U.S. threat of 50% tariffs? What do you want to know about how leaders in your region of the country are responding? Call us right now, 1-888-416-8333. You can also join us online, cbc.ca/myquestion. Then in our second hour, why are we having such a hard time reading books?
2: We just don't actually have the time or sort of attention to kind of focus on, for an extended period, rich or complex work because we are just, our attention is turning to so many different things.
0: Has reading gotten harder to do? Have screens and hyperstimulation in the digital age made us too impatient, too agitated to sit down with a good book? What is the impact of that on our minds, on our emotions, on our political world? Are there ways to retrain your brain to love books, even if you barely read at all right now? What questions do you have about why we're reading less in the digital age and why it matters? Call us right now with your questions, 1-888-416-8333. This is Just Asking. We are live right now.
3: President Trump once again escalating trade tensions, earlier this week announcing a 50% tariff on a number of Canadian goods.
4: These tariffs do nothing for a more competitive North American economy. And it speaks to the importance of us as subnational governments to support our federal government.
5: If these talks fail, we need to hit them back as hard as we can. I'm tired of the bully trying to take our lunch money all the time.
6: I will defend and protect Quebec's economy, Quebec's workers, Quebec businesses, until the end.
7: There is not a chance in hell that U.S. alcohol is going back on the shelf in British Columbia.
8: I don't think you go into a constructive negotiation promising to punch someone in the nose. So I know everybody is all excited to hear what the retaliation measures are. That's just not on the table at the moment. I think we're all hoping to get a deal.
9: I think the American president is very vulnerable right now. A lot of people in Canada are saying in order for us to get a CUSMA deal, we should give him a win. But I'm wondering whether we should.
0: So those are the voices of Canadian premiers reacting to this week's escalation in the ongoing trade war between Canada and the United States. U.S. President Donald Trump says he will impose a new 50% tariff on Canadian goods and industries. And these proposed tariffs will come into effect about a month from now. Some provinces, BC, Ontario, Quebec, are expected to be hit harder than others. The U.S. tariff announcement came as Canada's premiers were gathered on Prince Edward Island for their annual summer meeting. So trade, tariffs, how to respond to Donald Trump, that all dominated the conversation. So how much power do Canadian leaders have? Should Canada fight back with retaliatory measures or focus on diplomacy and striking a trade deal? We're taking all of your questions about the new tariff threats and how Canadian leaders are planning to respond. I have two guests in the conversation with me today. Carlo Dade returns to the show. He's the director of the New North America Initiative and International Policy at the School of Public Policy, University of Calgary. And Julie Simmons, who is an associate professor of political science at the University of Guelph. You can call with your questions at 1-888-416-8333. Carlo and Julie, welcome.
10: Thank you.
11: Great to be back.
0: Well, Carlo, maybe you could just lay it out for us, give us a bit of a lay of the land. Tell us about these new tariffs. What's different about them?
11: Right. So of all the presidential tariff authorities, this is the one that's kept us up at night the most, the New North America Initiative. What's unique about these tariffs is it has the ability for the U.S. executive, the president, to not only declare tariffs against Canada without an investigation, this comes purely from the administration, but it allows a president to declare tariffs at the subnational level, in the Canadian case, meaning to target individual provinces. So this is something we've seen de facto. The Americans have done this kind of accidentally by using national security tariffs, which have to target copper or auto parts or seafood. And not every province in Canada makes autos or wind turbine parts. So that tariff has, in effect, been a provincial tariff largely. But now, rather than doing it accidentally, the president can specifically state, I'm going to target one province and let goods from another province come in without the tariff. So this is a huge change for us, not just economically, but obviously politically.
0: I'm going to have some questions for you about what that means, about how each province is responding. But first, I want to let Julie get in here. Julie, how are you understanding the reasoning behind these latest threats from the U.S.?
12: Well, I think that the United States has grown frustrated with the fact that Canada is, you know, one of very few jurisdictions that is willing to retaliate and has done some of that so far. And things like alcohol bans in particular provinces resonate, you know, they have symbolic significance with some of the Republican heavy states in the United States. And I think it's a little bit frustrating for the Trump administration to be thinking about the elections that they're heading into in November with this big issue still unresolved with Canada, and that is, you know, the actual negotiation of a new trade agreement.
0: The July 1st deadline, since you're sort of setting up timelines for us, to renew CUSMA just passed, no deal was reached. What do you make of the timing there?
12: Well, we do have some protection in that regard. It doesn't mean that CUSMA ceases to exist. But at the same time, it is the case that the Trump administration has found a way, despite the rulings of the court in the United States, to use this Section 338 tariffs to sort of override certain aspects of the CUSMA agreement. And that's what is really putting, I think, our feet to the fire in terms of, you know, the functioning of our economy in Canada going forward before we could sort of wait it out, because we really do have a protection over a very long number of years under CUSMA, even though it hasn't been renewed. But the more it affects individual provincial economies and the more it has a differential effect on individual provincial economies, the more difficult it is for provinces to remain united in their objections, and also for us to continue to function and to thrive economically in Canada. But at the same time, I wouldn't want to overstate, you know, the impact of what has been announced most recently by the Trump administration. We know that one in six goods that he announced would be subject to tariff now are not even things that Canada trades with the United States. So, for example, we don't trade beet seeds or tequila to the United States. And those are two things that were in the list of things that have been proposed for this latest round of tariffs.
0: Well, that's interesting. How would those end up on the list?
12: I actually don't know. I think it was really just grasping at straws. And the longer the list, the scarier it looks. But I think it is important to recognize that even if these tariffs are not selectively placed on certain provinces, they are going to have a differential impact. The new tariffs are definitely going to hit in Ontario and Quebec harder than they are in the prairies, because the Trump administration has excluded, explicitly exempted crude energy, oil, gas, potash, and critical minerals, and even raw seafood. So things coming from out of the Atlantic provinces are exempt. So it is definitely going to impact the manufacturing sector and British Columbia as well, because it affects, you know, products that have been created by both raw lumber, but also processed timber, right? So things like furniture and tables, for example, that are made of wood. And it's certainly going to affect the electronics industrial machinery that is a product of Ontario and Quebec. So we're in for a little bit of a bumpy ride in the next few weeks. And as it stands right now, I don't think Canada has any plans to announce any sense of retaliation because they are at the negotiating table with the United States. And so we have to rely on our team of negotiators headed by Janice Charette, Canada's chief trade negotiator, and see where we end up. But the current unity that we're seeing among provinces and provincial leaders coming out of the meeting in Charlottetown could very well not look so unified in a few weeks from now, depending on how these negotiations unfold.
0: Because we're all disproportionately affected.
12: We're disproportionately affected. And also, if the Canadian government were to place some kind of an excise tax on crude energy or potash or critical minerals, that would dramatically affect, in the case of crude energy and potash, both Saskatchewan and Alberta, who right now are largely, relatively speaking, unaffected by any of the tariffs. And of course, that has, again, repercussions for Canada's economy as a whole, because if less of those things, if those industries begin to feel a drag, then that will affect the overall economy in Canada, because those are two very strong engines of our economy in Canada, those two particular provinces, along with British Columbia. They are quite strong in terms of things like our equalization formula, where we redistribute income from the so-called have provinces to the have not provinces.
0: The voice that you're hearing right there is Julie Simmons, who is joining us as part of our panel today. She's an associate professor of political science at the University of Guelph. Also in this conversation, I have Carlo Dade, who's returning to the show. He's the director of the New North American Initiative and International Policy at the University of Calgary's School of Public Policy. So today we're taking all of your questions about the new tariff threat that was announced this week by U.S. President Donald Trump. And we're also thinking about the amount of power that Canadian leaders have to respond. As both Julie and Carlo were just explaining, each province has a slightly different position. Each province is affected differently. You might have questions about where you live. What is this going to look like, the industries that that are in the province or the territory where you are right now? You may have questions about why this is happening. What is the strategy behind this? You know, we're all kind of scratching our heads, and we've got these two experts here to help us explain it. You may like to know what retaliatory measures might look like and try to understand some of those. With any of your questions, you can reach us at 1-888-416-8333. Let me say that for you again, nice and slow. 1-888-416-8333. Text message works great too. 226-758-8924. Before the show, we reached Nancy Russell in Toronto, and this was her question.
13: I'm thinking back to the time when Doug Ford posted the commercial about Reagan, Ronald Reagan, and Ronald Reagan being for free trade, and how much that angered Trump, and it caused him to react in a really negative way, and he suspended all negotiations. So maybe Carney should have been more aggressive or assertive in telling Doug Ford not to do that. But even if he had done that, does he even have the power? Does his jurisdiction even extend to that? Or could Doug Ford can the premiers just do whatever they want regarding provincial legislation and sort of what's federal, what's provincial, what's municipal? How much can Carney lead, and how impactful will it be to have a united front like that?
0: Carlo, how would you answer Nancy's question?
11: Well, the united front is absolutely critical because there are areas that impact trade that are provincial jurisdictions. We've seen liquor, but also government procurement. That was an issue in the first NAFTA negotiation when the provinces refused to sign on, and it took decades for the provinces to come around and sign to what the federal government agreed. But the provincial impact is significant. So currently, 58% of everything that Ontario exports to the U.S. are covered under Section 232 or national security tariffs. The current tariffs will add another 5% of goods that are exported to the U.S. Here in Alberta, it's about 4.5% of what we export. In Saskatchewan, it's barely 4% of everything they export to the U.S. covered by the earlier national security tariffs that were never exempted under NAFTA. So the provincial difference is really significant and explains why Doug Ford's going off the rails, why the Premier of Quebec was adamant about defending Quebec's interest, and why some of the other provinces have been a little more cautious in their response to the tariffs.
0: And do you think that that was part of the conversation? Julie was just describing that long list of things that have ended up on the list. Is it strategic? Was it intended to hit particular provinces? Do you think it was thought out that way?
11: I think it was, especially going after dairy, autos, things that Ontario produces. And again, Saskatchewan and Alberta have come off light. That didn't extend to excluding Alberta and Saskatchewan, which have American liquor on the shelves. It didn't extend to excluding them from the 50% charge. But as I've written, that's a logical next step for the Americans as they seek to slowly ramp up the pressure on Canada, trying to force dissension within the country to weaken the federal government's negotiating position at the table with the Americans and the Mexicans.
0: Well, that really begs the question about how united premiers seem to be at this meeting this past week. And I know we didn't get a whole lot in terms of expression of paths forward or anything like that. There wasn't a big resounding message out of that meeting this week. But Julie, do you have a sense of how in lockstep premiers tend to be here? Because that attempt from external parties to separate provinces, I'm imagining is going to land with people listening to this conversation, is quite sinister. And that, as Carlo just said, the united front is going to be critical. And he's really laid out for us why that is. But then it begs the question, how united do we appear to be? Was that, what kind of litmus test was that of our unity, this meeting this week of premiers on Prince Edward Island?
12: Well, I think it's very commonplace, whether it's a Council of the Federation meeting among just the premiers, or if it's a meeting of all first ministers, including the prime minister, for there to be a goal of coming out as having a united position, particularly with the premiers, because usually they're negotiating or they're looking for more money for healthcare, for example, from the federal government. And so they all want to be speaking with one voice. But at the same time, unity among the provinces is like herding cats, really, in the sense that we have individual provincial economies that are heavily resource extraction based, and those resources are not evenly distributed across the provinces. So, you know, as we were saying in Saskatchewan and Alberta, crude oil and natural gas, potash, these things are exempted from these any of the tariffs that are coming from the United States. And so right now, it's very well and good for Premier Smith, Danielle Smith in Alberta, to say, you know, we are essentially 97% of our economy has not been hit by tariffs in Alberta. And I would hope that it would be 100% and it would be 100% in every other province. What she didn't say is, and I'm prepared to take a hit in one of my main industries as I'm facing a referendum in my province on the issue of having a referendum on separation to make sure that we're all at 100%. So I think that we have to bear in mind some of these more domestic or provincially based issues, what's happening in Alberta in terms of that referendum and those dynamics, the pressure that Danielle Smith feels within her own party, where the the executive of her own party is very much dominated by people who are in strong support of the separatist movement there, despite the separatist movement not being a particularly strong impulse among Albertans as a whole. And we also have to take into account the fact that the Parti Québécois is likely to do very well in the one election that's coming up in the fall in any of the provinces, and that's in the province of Quebec. And the leader there has said that if he is elected, that there will be another referendum on sovereignty in the first while for that government. And again, that's despite the fact that Quebecers are not particularly interested when polled today in revisiting that particular issue. So those kinds of dynamics Carney has to take into account, mm-hmm. and other provinces are mindful when they're standing there having this, you know, united front. And I think, to my knowledge, it's David Eby, who is in British Columbia as the premier, who is experiencing a very deep dive in his own popularity, who is in favor of putting up the critical minerals in his own province as a bargaining chip with the United States in terms of a retaliatory measure. I don't hear a lot of other provinces volunteering to put their own industries up to be more vulnerable than they already are.
0: So it really sounds like what Carla was describing as the critical need for a united front has a lot of question marks over it at the moment. I imagine that everyone listening to this conversation would be interested in having a really good sense of where their province is positioned. And we'll get into some of that. If you are listening at home or in the car, wherever you are hearing this conversation, the voice you just heard is Julie Simmons, who is an associate professor of political science at the University of Guelph. I'm also speaking with Carlo Dade, director of the New North America Initiative and International Policy at the University of Calgary's School of Public Policy. Carlo, I get better at saying your very long title every single time I do it. But these two experts are with us to help us kind of understand not only the tariffs threat that was made from U.S. President Donald Trump this past week, but also where each province finds itself because these tariffs are aimed in a way that it will hit provinces in different ways. You can reach us with your question at 1-888-416-8333. Again, that's 1-888-416-8333. You can also find us online, cbc.ca/myquestion. Jamie Hamilton is joining us from Sault Ste. Marie in Ontario. Hi, Jamie.
14: Hi there.
0: What is your question for our two guests today?
14: Well, like I said, I come from Sault Ste. Marie, so we've been hit pretty hard by the tariffs here. And as far as making a deal, you know, whether it's on the offense or the defense, you know, what really is the thing that's holding Trump to any sort of deal? We had a deal for the Gordie Howe Bridge, and he just pulled the plug on that. And from what I heard, from what I understand, he needed 6 months in order to pull the plug on Kuzma, but he just did it in one shot. Like there seems to be nothing to hold him account. Are we relying on his integrity? Because I don't think he has any.
0: Jamie, thank you for voicing that. I think that the accountability, the trust piece, the transparency piece does come up a lot when these big moves are made. Carlo, how would you answer Jamie's question?
11: Right. So the critical thing about the agreement that we have and that others have had with the U.S. is what works is what works, meaning we focus on movements on tariffs and other issues, but there is a hell of a lot more in Kuzma than just tariffs, phytosanitary conditions, conditions for moving goods across the border. There are a host of regulations, rules, norms that allow us to move goods. So the agreement does have huge impact for businesses. And if you had someone that uses the agreement, they could probably pull out two or three things other than tariffs. But in terms of constraining the president, we are not going to get certainty until Congress, the U.S. Congress, takes back power that it has given to the president to do things like impose tariffs in supposedly emergency situations. There are five statutes over the centuries. The American Congress has given power to the president, and until they claw that back or put conditions on it, we're not going to have the certainty we think. Quick note on what provinces can do in response. We anticipated the implementation of Section 338 tariffs months ago, and we went out into the field to test understanding and potential policy responses. What we found was most effective in terms of diminishing the power that the Americans have to cause mischief and pit provinces against each other is public information. The more Canadians understood the tariffs and the more they understood the potential harm, that kind of makes sense. The American ability to use this fell precipitously. So it's not negotiating with the Americans right now. If we negotiate, we already admit we're losing. The primary focus has to be what we're doing now, educating Canadians. That shores up the base, the political base for the premiers and others to get everyone on the same page.
0: Thanks for that, Carlo. Jamie, if I could come back to you for a moment just to get a bit of a snapshot about how this has landed in your corner of the country, because you were saying that the people are feeling pretty hard hit. I'm just wondering, like, what industries are you concerned about? When you heard about these tariffs and how they were going to affect you, what was the thing that you were really concerned about?
14: Well, I'd say just about everything, but, you know, here Sears and Sault Ste. Marie, the steel mill has, gone through extensive, rebuilds to become more green, and this whole idea about, you know, our steel being a security risk is just ridiculous. I just shake my head.
0: Well, I thank you for the snapshot of what things are like in your corner of the country. Thanks for joining us today, Jamie.
14: Thank you.
0: If you would also like to ask a question, you can give us a shout at 1-888-416-8333. We're chatting about the new tariffs threat from the United States, and also, as you heard, how Canadians are responding, but also how Canadian leaders are responding and what the path forward might look like. Again, that's 1-888-416-8333. You can also reach us online at cbc.ca/myquestion. Carlo, there might be a lot of Canadians who agree the sentiment of fighting back against what they're seeing as unfair treatment from the U.S. What are the risks? Danielle Smith is not the only premier who expressed some concern about retaliatory measures. What are some of the risks to a strong retaliation?
11: Sure. So retaliation, especially if it's something where the Americans have the potential to source from elsewhere, inflicts similar harm on Canadian consumers, Canadian businesses, the Canadian economy that the Americans are inflicting on their own economy, their own consumers. It also can lessen sources of income we have from things like oil that we sell to the U.S., and that money is distributed, of course, across Canada. So there's an old saying, if someone's digging their own grave, you don't fight them before the shovel. There's a lot of ego, though, in this on our parts. There's a feeling of the need to do something, to do anything, which is an emotional response, not an intellectual response. And we really can't afford to think with our hearts instead of think with our heads. You look at the other countries around the globe, only two countries, as the Americans remind me every time I'm in D.C., only two countries have put in place retaliatory tariffs, and they both begin with a C. The Americans can't do much about China, but they certainly can make an example out of us for the global trade negotiations they're engaged in. They forced 21 countries. Jordan caved 2 days ago, but from Argentina through the EU, Japan, Korea, Uzbekistan, they forced 21 countries, including countries that had free trade agreements, to take worse deals, worse terms of trade. So we're not in line for a good trade agreement. And the more we kick and yell, the worse the Americans are going to take it out. That doesn't mean we have to capitulate, and we certainly shouldn't. It just means we have to negotiate smarter, the way countries like the UK have drug out the negotiations, avoiding making concessions. But look, we're not in a good situation. No one who's come up against the Americans has done well. So we're really going to have to adjust our thinking to the new reality of dealing with the U.S. on the right, but also on the left. The Democrats are looking at a lot of this, nodding their heads and thinking, that's not a bad idea.
0: Okay, if I understand what you're trying to say, that would be a very pragmatic approach for right now. But I'm wondering where there might be risks for the United States long term, because 21 countries also can work with each other. That unity that we're thinking about here domestically could be replicated as countries start to enter deeper negotiations. We've already seen some of that as Canada has deepened some of the conversation happening with China around trade, the conversation around EVs. You know, you could argue that in part amplified and sped up because there was so much pressure in the United States-Canadian relationship. Julie, how's that resonating with you? Does that sound like it has merit?
12: Well, I think that Mr. Carney has been very conscientious in his strategy to diversify the partners with whom the country is trading with, and to establish deeper trading relationships with a variety of countries, both in the European Union, but in other on other continents as well. And we've seen that since he has become prime minister. He has made a priority to have a presence on the global stage, and he has, you know, delivered a speech at Davos, which was very important in terms of establishing his overall thinking about how, going back to one of the callers, you know, there is no predictability in what the United States is doing right now. And there's no assumption. We can no longer assume that if we do negotiate rules, the United States will agree to abide by the rules that they negotiate. And so as a result, it certainly makes sense for Canada to diversify its trading partners. What's hard, though, is to put all of that into place immediately. And so those kinds of negotiations of agreements take time. And we're seeing a little bit of the sort of more outcomes of that now with some of the contracts over submarines. We hear about that, for example, and working with other European countries on major defense projects, which are part of our promise to the United States to spend more of our funding on the issue of defense.
0: Thanks very much for that, Julie. Wayne Taylor has just joined us from Coquitlam in British Columbia. Hi, Wayne. What is your question for Julie and Carlo?
15: Yes, I've heard you just a little while ago talking about the importance of national unity in regard to the response of the American tariffs. I'd like to, rather than just repeat all of that, like to just give you a British Columbian or personal British Columbian perspective on that. We have been listening to a debate between Alberta and British Columbia and the federal government in regard to a pipeline through this province, and just recently they have settled on a relatively new route, partial new route anyway, and David Eby has conceded to that. And the argument that Alberta put forward all along, Daniel Smith, was the need that this was a national issue, the need for national unity, that it was incumbent on British Columbia to support this pipeline, not only for Alberta, but for the country as a whole. That was the premise of the argument. And yet when it comes to response to these tariffs, which in particular are going to hurt British Columbia, possibly Ontario, but certainly not as much as Alberta and Saskatchewan, we're finding that neither Alberta or Saskatchewan are prepared to stand with the other premiers and support a national approach to responding to the Americans. Daniel Smith cannot have it both ways. If she wants a debate about a pipeline to the British Columbia West Coast, that's on the basis of national unity, she has to be consistent to say, in all situations, I will support national unity, but she seems to want to have it both ways. So I just think that this is going to harden the response of British Columbians when this debate starts to evolve, to say we're not going to support this. I think they're talking about October 2027 for shovels in the ground for this pipeline. I think that's extremely hopeful if she retains this attitude towards responding to the Americans. She's conceding totally to the Americans and yet wants British Columbia to bend over when it comes to the pipeline.
0: Wayne, thank you so much for sharing some of your thoughts there. It seems to me that we could go to Carlo here and just ask a little bit more.

0: overall tariff hit up to now, I think under Section 232 has only been high 30s, low 40%. So British Columbia does have room to maneuver as well and room for patience. On the national unity issue, look, it's not just Danielle Smith and Scott Moe. If you look at economists, trade economists across the country and internationally, there is fairly large consensus, not uniform, not 100%, but I would say a preponderance of economists that argue against the type of retaliation to which he's referring. So it's not a position only from self-interest. It is also one grounded, I think, in economic theory that most economists would hold to. And again, you look at the other countries around the planet, the lack of retaliation indicates that, you know, maybe these economies, again, Japan, Korea, the EU, the UK, Argentina, there are a wide range of countries that have weighed the same choices we're making and have made a decision largely not to retaliate. So I would say it's less self-interest and more, I would argue, reason and rationality. And it's a debate. Both sides, you know, will go back and forth on this. And there is some dissension in the economic community, in the trade economist community. But overwhelmingly, it's that it's a bad idea. So I would stay away from the emotional arguments and try, as difficult, as hard as it is, to stick with the more evidence and data-based analysis.
1: Well, I like that. Let's go in pursuit of some of that fact-based piece, because I'm not sure that everybody understands the position of Alberta in this conversation. Alberta Premier Danielle Smith has positioned herself as against retaliatory measures. She has talked about needing to reach a deal. She has said you don't go into constructive negotiation promising to punch someone in the nose. So she's made her position quite clear. Julie, maybe you could explain a little bit more about that, about why she's positioned that way, how this might serve her province and what it means for the wider country.
2: Well, I think if she were in a different province as premier, she might not be presenting those same arguments with quite the same clarity. I do agree that when we think about the economic benefits of getting into several iterations of retaliation on both sides, that there are no winners ultimately in Canada or the United States. But in this particular case, I think it's really important to remember that each one of the premiers is really playing a two-level game, but really only has a stake at the one level. So in a sense, they are speaking on a national stage about Canadian unity, but at the end of the day, Danielle Smith is elected by people living in Alberta, and she benefits from protecting the industries there, and she benefits from presenting the impression that she is there for Albertans, and that she is going to make sure that they are not hard done by the rest of the country, because there is a very strong narrative in Alberta that somehow sharing the wealth from natural resources through things like the equalization program in Canada has been unfair to Alberta. And so, you know, she's very conscious of who elected her, what industries they work in. And again, as I said before, the power within her own political party to this very strong populist impulse that is in favor of even denying the legitimacy of, say, the Supreme Court, federal legislation, and also is in support of a separatist kind of movement in that province. So she has a very delicate dance that she is engaged in right now, presenting herself as part of this national unity, advocating against retaliatory measures, but really also taking those positions with an eye to maintaining her position within her own province and within her own party.
1: Thanks very much for that, Julie. If you're listening to this conversation and there are question marks hanging over it for you, you can reach us at 1-888-4-8-8-8.

0: 416-8333. We're talking about the new tariffs threat from the United States, but also how Canadian leaders are responding. You might have questions about industries in the part of the country where you live. You might have questions about the strategy here, whether or not premiers are working together, which provinces find themselves to be in lockstep with each other, which ones are finding themselves in a more adversarial situation where they're working against each other. Or you may have simple questions about why the United States is doing this at this time. What's the ultimate goal here? You can reach us at 1-888-416-8333. Again, the number is 1-888-416-8333. You can also reach us online, cbc.ca/myquestion. We hear a lot in this conversation about Ontario, about British Columbia, about Quebec when it comes to the issues of trade. How much power do smaller provinces and territories have in these discussions? Carlo, can I begin with you?
1: Sure. So where the provinces exercise power is not in Washington, D.C. It's in state capitals. It's in Sacramento. It's in Albany. It's in Salt Lake City. It's in Denver. So provinces are uniquely positioned. We don't have a huge consulate network in the U.S. So I forget how many, 18, maybe 17. I can never keep it straight. But it's certainly less than half of what the Mexicans have. So where we make up for that are by premiers going down, state legislators meeting. We just had probably a couple hundred state legislators up here in Alberta at the National Council of State Legislators meeting, of which Alberta is now a member, and the Pacific Northwest Economic Region. So where the provinces are most effective is the ground game, where it matters the most, which isn't Washington, D.C., where you've got 180-some embassies and foreign missions all vying for attention. Where we get heard and where we have impact are in the state capitals and outside of Washington. And that's the real power, I think, of the provinces to move public opinion in the U.S., to move congressmen, to move senators in their home districts.
0: Julie, would you like to add anything there about the power that smaller provinces and territories may have in these discussions?
2: Well, in general, in intergovernmental relations that take place among all of the provinces collectively, it is generally the case that those provinces with the greater populations and also the greater or stronger economies are the ones that have the loudest voices, rightly or wrongly. And sometimes at the intergovernmental table, you might see a province like Ontario working quietly with other provinces that maybe see an issue similarly that are smaller provinces. And sometimes Ontario, as a way of not being seen as the kind of big brother of the group, will kind of work with one of those smaller provinces to bring an issue onto the agenda at the intergovernmental table. And I'm thinking, for example, of Gary Filmon and the Conservative Premier of Alberta and Mike Harris, for example, when he was Conservative Premier of Ontario. They always worked sort of hand in hand, but very quietly, so that it didn't seem like ideas were always coming from the biggest voice in the room at the intergovernmental table. But in terms of this particular issue and trade, it's, in my opinion, it's you can't help but be cognizant of where the economy is free, and because a strong national economy means we have to continue to have strong provincial economies in certain provinces that contribute considerably to our GDP at the national level.
0: Julie, I just want to take a moment to think about some, aside from thinking about smaller provinces and territories, there are other groups that are in this conversation. Indigenous groups met with premiers on the sidelines of that meeting in Charlottetown. They were voicing concern about the lack of inclusion of their voices, their communities in this process, in the meetings that were in Charlottetown, in a conversation about reaction to the tariffs. How can provincial leaders at this point do a better job of including Indigenous perspectives? Are there opportunities here as the country faces this tariffs threat to do a better job of inclusion at this time?
2: Oh, there's always an opportunity to do a better job of inclusion when it comes to Indigenous voices in intergovernmental relations in Canada. It's still very much a colonialist institution in the sense that First Minister's meetings involve the premiers and they involve the Prime Minister. They also involve the premiers of the territories where there is a strong Inuit presence in Nunavut, for example. But we don't have a systematic way of engaging the chief of the Assembly of First Nations, for example, in every First Minister's meeting, or representatives of the Métis National Council, or our Inuit communities in Canada. They are not regular members around the table. They are not even observers in the room. And while there may be particular First Minister's meetings where they are in one that Prime Minister Carney is organizing for the fall, where he has said that Indigenous leaders can themselves be part of the creation of the agenda, those kinds of meetings have certainly not been the norm in Canada. And we see just how exclusionary our intergovernmental relations are at that level, just in what happened in Charlottetown, because, you know, you have the chief of the Assembly of First Nations getting 10 minutes with some premiers, but not everybody.
0: Right.
2: And that's, I think, quite frustrating. And then, you know, the fact that the meeting took place on the same weekend as the Circumpolar, Inuit Circumpolar Council Assembly, which precluded the participation of our Inuit leaders because they were engaged in that diplomacy with Inuit from Greenland, Alaska, and Russia, kind of speaks to the afterthought that Indigenous peoples continue to be at that particular level where premiers are talking amongst themselves and with the Prime Minister.
0: Thanks very much for that, Julie. We're coming down to the end of this conversation, so we're going to try and get through a few of the calls on the line. We've got Sam Kwan from Vancouver, British Columbia. Hi, Sam. What is your question for Julie and for Carlo today?
3: So I'm just listening to the different viewpoints, and it's come to my attention that we're dealing with a volatile negotiator on the other side. Then grandstanding speeches, elbows up, all these things doesn't seem to help us in this type of negotiation. Doesn't it feel like we need to tone down the rhetoric and try and quietly organize in this united front so that we can then, you know, start making deals where we're not closing these deals, like we're making concessions. We don't have the assurances that we're not going to be hit with other tariffs. It feels like we're giving away our cards too early because we're trying to posture publicly. I don't know what your guests feel about that.
0: Thanks very much for that thought, Sam. Carlo.
1: Yeah, that's a really perceptive comment. And it's not just in the Canadian issue. I keep referring to the 21 other agreements that the Trump administration has negotiated. I think amongst the other countries, there's been a realization, again, that there is no good deal on the table. It's a sort of defensive action in trying to limit your losses. When the administration comes after you and threatens 50% tariffs on everything you export, not just 5%, you face a different sort of pressure. And the concessions that other countries have made, I think, are the type that the Americans are ramping up toward with us. Whether or not the U.S. economy can take that is a good question. I mean, we're certainly not Uzbekistan when it comes to trade with the U.S. But this is where, if you look at what they've done, the facts and evidence, this is where they've been trending. So the question for us is, how long can we afford to rag the puck? We have the best agreement of anyone with the U.S. The Americans have made clear that they're going to rewrite that deal without going to Congress, using executive authority. So the question is, you know, not the emotional response, if that's only going to make a bad situation worse. You're thinking about limiting damage, limiting how bad the situation gets. And that completely changes your calculation and your strategy for negotiation.
0: Thanks very much for that, Carlo. And Sam, thanks so much for that question. We're almost to the end of our conversation, and I'm not surprised. We've just gotten a text message from Leslie Friesen in Vancouver on the topic of alcohol. Of course, this was going to come up. That has been a big part of the strategy in the recent past. Leslie writes, do I understand correctly that Saskatchewan and Alberta continue to stock U.S. liquor on their provincial shelves? Not stocking U.S. liquor has had an impact, and it has not been a hardship for any province. Julie, I'm going to come to you. I'm just going to ask you to keep your comments brief because we are running out of time.
2: Sure. I mean, has it had an impact? Sort of, I think, more symbolically than anything. We have irritated certain governors and certain representatives in the United States. Canada is, at the end of the day, a pretty small percentage of the overall exports of things like bourbon from Kentucky, for example. It's not just Canada and the United States. So the fact that some provinces don't have it, it's not having a huge economic impact. It's very symbolic. And perhaps it's not serving us at this point. Speaking to, you know, what Carlo is saying about taking the emotion out of the situation, I'm not sure that it's benefiting us at the negotiating table.
0: Thanks. Absolutely. Thanks for that. Yeah. Carlo, please, a word on this as well.
1: Yeah. So Alberta stocking shelves with American liquor, but sales are falling through the floor. I just saw a report online that sales across the board are down. So we've had the same impact, I think, as BC not putting, or similar impact as BC not putting it on. But we haven't handed the Americans a club to beat us while doing it. So that's the perfect example of being smarter and focusing on intelligence as opposed to emotion.
0: Thanks very much for that, Carlo. We just got a message. Leslie Friesen, thank you so much for that, for opening up that conversation. Sharon Katz in Ottawa, Ontario, is thinking about strategy in this question. She just texted us, I heard it suggested instead of retaliatory tariffs, what if we imposed a 50% export tax on things that the United States needs? Julie, I imagine you have something to say about that.
2: Well, I mean, it's the same thing. There are no winners when we continue to do this tit for tat retaliation, and we need to keep level-headedness here. And, you know, just thinking again about Doug Ford and his commercial that ran in certain provinces, and Mr. Carney asking him not to run it, that would be an example of Mr. Carney saying, okay, this is going to be adding fuel to the fire. That is not helpful for us at the negotiating table. And Mr. Ford did it anyways, because, I can't speak for why he did it. These kinds of measures are going to help us get to an agreement faster. And at the end of the day, I think every premier would rather there is an agreement at the end of this 30 days than continue to have this state of flux.
0: It seems to me that I hear both of you being very tempered and wise. And at the same time, if I were to channel the sentiment that I'm generally feeling from the public, this is very frustrating. It's a frustrating thing to feel beaten down or to feel threatened, to feel disempowered in this conversation. I want to play you a clip from Tiffany, who is asking for a more robust or muscular response because there's a lack of trust at the moment. This is what she said.
4: I'm curious if a new deal would actually provide the economic stability that we're looking for. We've seen the U.S. government disregard previous agreements and use, like, frankly, excuses for the reason why. What's stopping them from doing that in the future? And if that's not why we want to have a deal, like, what is the potential upside?
0: Carlo.
1: Sure. So I'll repeat my earlier point. The deal works where it works. So if we focus only on the tariff element, we miss the other unique advantages we have in a deal that covers all the things people don't think about. When the good crosses the border, a lot has to happen. You can think of just like agricultural goods and phytosanitary agreement, regulatory harmonization, which gives us an advantage of not having to get certification for goods that are certified in Canada in the U.S. So there are tons of things that are extremely important. But the definition, certainty is off the table, and we are going to have to adapt to two things, well, probably several, but uncertainty with the U.S. and the tariff-free access we had in the past is likely gone, but so is the certainty. We're going to have to ramp up. But we're going to face a challenge as a nation that we haven't seen in generations. This will not disappear with Donald Trump. The new left in the U.S. is equally antagonistic in different but similar ways. So this is going to be a real challenge and a real gut check for us, not for a couple months, not for the summer, but throughout, I think, the Trump administration.
0: Carlo, I think that maybe we should aim to think about some of the disempowerment that is accidentally communicated through some of this. If someone's listening to what you're saying and understanding, this is the wise way to look at things. There's definitely a moment of reflection. We have to be thoughtful about our relationship with the United States. And there's also a lot of trade partners here that stand wide outside of government. You know, people have partnered with each other across the border for years and years and years. If the Canadians are feeling a sense of disempowerment through all of this, what would you say to them to give them a sense of this moment as talks continue and where they can place themselves as individuals in it?
1: Sure. So one hopeful sign, we're doing extensive polling, ideation, focus groups outside of Washington and the states. And one of the interesting things we found is that on the American side, as well as the Canadian side, when we ask people what they think about the relationship in the future, 10 years, 25 years down the road, uniformly, the negative feelings today are replaced by positive feelings about further down. So while folks are feeling disempowered, and while we are taking a beating from the Americans, I think we share with the Americans a vision that we will get to a new normal and that the new normal will not be what we're going through today. So this isn't an endless series of beatings, an endless series of confrontation, but it is a period where we are as Canadians going to have to stand up, toughen up a bit. We've done it in the past, in our history. We've gone through tough moments, but we've gone through generations where we haven't had to do that. We've done it in the past, and I think in terms of empowerment, that's entirely our choice as to whether or not we stand up and how we stand up and weather this extended period.
0: I'm so grateful to both of you. You've given us such a great description of what is happening and also much to think about as we go forward. I imagine this won't be our last conversation, but thank you very much for today.
2: You're most welcome.
0: That was Julie Simmons, an associate professor of political science at the University of Guelph, and Carlo Dade, who is the director of the New North America Initiative and International Policy at the School of Public Policy, University of Calgary. Coming up.
5: There is something kind of punk rock today about wanting to read and like have your nose in a book and not be, you know, plugged into some device that's surveilling you and like constantly adapting to become more addictive and so on.
0: Reading a book is totally punk rock right now. If you're a voracious reader tearing through your pages, you are absolutely bucking a trend. No matter how you slice it, North Americans are reading less. What questions do you have about why we're reading less in the digital age and why it matters? 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You can call us right now, 1-888-416-8333. 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That number is 226-758-8924. I'm Saroja Coelho. 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
6: we're in some ways inundated with text. Like, I feel on a daily basis, I read a much higher quantity of actual words than I used to.
7: We can still read, but it's an age where text is just not the kind of medium that we use to spread information or knowledge or culture or entertainment, and that will have really far-reaching effects.
8: The more and more we rely on AI to, like, summarize a text or to write a response, we just lose that ability over time. And even if we wanted to then re-engage, it just becomes more difficult, and it's kind of this downward spiral.
9: Teachers now are more likely to assign excerpts of books rather than whole books, simply because the students will not read them.
5: Reading a beautiful sentence can take your breath away. It can, like, make the hairs on your neck stand up. It can produce a kind of, like, physical reaction. Doing this practice well can be an intensely pleasurable experience.
0: Okay, tell me the truth. It's just between us. Is there a teetering pile of books by your nightstand? Have you made some promise that you're going to finally commit, and then you end up scrolling and scrolling and scrolling? Why does it feel so impossible to finish a book in 2026? Is this a COVID hangover? Are others struggling just like lots of others? The research really is in. Indeed, we are reading far fewer books than we used to. And this is the age of distraction, the pinging smartphones, the streaming accounts available at a click, and you've got the social media posts that are so endless, so easy. In all of that noise, it is incredibly challenging to just slow down and crack open a book. But what does that mean for your brain or your understanding of the world? What does it mean for your empathy or your engagement in democracy? Is this the end of books? Today, we are taking all of your questions about why we might be reading less, how you can read more, and why reading matters. I have two guests with me in this conversation. Ira Wells returns, president of PEN Canada, which defends writers' freedoms of expression, also a professor of literature at Victoria College at the University of Toronto. And a first-time guest on the show, Sachin Maharaj, is joining us. He is an assistant professor of educational leadership policy and program evaluation at the University of Ottawa. You can call in with your questions about reading, why it's difficult, what it means if people are not reading books, and how to get folks reading more. 1-888-416-8333. Sachin and Ira, welcome to the show.
10: Great to be here.
11: Thanks for having us.
0: So Ira, welcome back. Maybe we could just, well, get to the fact of it. Is there actually a crisis here?
11: I think there is. I think, as you say, the data is in. I mean, we all have our own statistics, our own metrics when it comes to this kind of thing. But here's one that jumps out to me. There's something called a time use survey that the Department of Labor Statistics does in the U.S., which is essentially a survey of how people use their time. And according to their data, high school age kids read for an average of 8 minutes a day. And there's no single age group that reads less. This is at a time when that same group is spending about 4.5 hours a day on their cell phones and their devices. So I think, you know, as you said off the top, many of us are finding it harder to read today. And it's concerning that many mature people, right, we feel ourselves losing that attention span, that capacity for deep, prolonged attention to read a difficult book for a sustained period. But it's maybe even more worrying, right, that there's a generation that may never develop those muscles at all.
0: Sachin, we don't have a lot of Canadian statistics to refer to here, but what do we know about Canadian literacy or reading trends?
10: Well, there are a few surveys done by different groups that try to look at this. So the OECD asks 15-year-olds, do you read for pleasure, kind of outside of school? And the proportion of kids who say they don't read has been increasing over the last decade. There are some other surveys that are done that look at adult reading trends. That shows among Canadian adults, they've decreased slightly. So I think we're seeing some of the same declines that we see in the U.S., but if you actually compare to the U.S. statistics, it's maybe not as sharp of a decline. Canadians historically have tended to read more than their American counterparts, but we seem to be moving in the same direction. I think what's most alarming, though, is that same OECD survey, what they do is they test 15-year-olds' literacy levels. every few years. And historically, Canadian teens held a very big advantage in reading compared to Americans. And now that advantage has essentially disappeared. And so our levels of literacy, I think, among our youth have been declining quite precipitously. And that is very concerning.
0: Maybe you could help me understand the digital piece here, because I think a lot of people would say that they're reading more than they've ever read because they have articles constantly coming up in their social feeds and every email has an attachment of some kind. So people do have their eyes on words a lot of the time. But from what you're saying, there's an actual disengagement from the written word that is happening, not just a disengagement from books.
10: Right. So it's the type of reading. And I think what we're really talking about is long form reading. So as you mentioned, people are reading all sorts of things, emails, texts, they might read things on Twitter, social media, but it's really this deep engagement over sustained periods of time with things like books, novels, long articles, things of that nature, where we're seeing that real decline. And that shows up in kind of declining levels of literacy among kids. And so the reason that that's concerning is because long form reading requires a different type of attention. There was an article in 2008 in The Atlantic. It was called, Is Google Making Us Stupid? And it made this argument, and this is like pre-smartphones, just being on the internet was training our attention in specific ways, making us good at skimming information, but coming at the expense of really deep thinking. That eventually got turned into a book a few years later. It's called The Shallows. And at the time, it was... A lot of critics said it was, oh, this is very alarmist. You know, there's not really a problem here. Things are just changing. But I think now we're starting to really see the evidence of that type of reading over time, how it's degrading some of our capabilities for deep thinking.
0: Well, Sachin's already set us up to kind of look over our shoulders at where our response to the changes in reading have been in the past. Ira, I want to go a little bit further down that road. I mean, we're certainly not the first generation to have concerns about reading. While we were researching this segment, we found a report in 1991. The Canadian government found that the vast majority of Canadians were reading for pleasure, but at the same time, there were concerns about the quality of reading and a great deal of anxiety around comic books and other formats that were similar to that. And I'll just read you a little quote. This is from that report in 1991. It's startling to note that Canadians' apparent zest for pleasure reading, particularly in light of collective angst around the sorry state of reading in our post-literate society, but perhaps we're all merely looking at comics, the back of our cornflake boxes, or the TV guide listings. So there's a little bit of tongue-in-cheek sneer there, Ira, but I mean, here we are looking at 35 years ago. But clearly, we had some concerns about what was happening to reading as an activity then, too, and the quality of that reading. Are we in another moral panic as a technological shift is happening around us?
11: No, I don't think it's a moral panic. I think certainly you can look back and see that people were watching an awful lot of TV in the 80s and 90s, right? Certainly, I had my share, my daily mega dose of television, but... But it's also true that TV wasn't a bottomless scroll, right? Like when that week's TV shows ended, you had to wait a whole week for the next one, for example. And crucially, TV wasn't like surveilling you and learning from you, right? Learning your own habits to make itself more addictive. So I think, you know, certainly television was pretty benign compared to our algorithmic culture with regard to comic books and so on. Sure, I mean, there have been... this kind of moral panic has been around for a long time. People saying, you know, you're rotting your brains with this stuff. But I think there's really no wrong way to read. I would argue that there are no wrong books. I'm with John Milton, right? The author of Paradise Lost, who argued 400 years ago that a wise reader can harvest wisdom from the worst book. And I think, you know, education, certainly in the early grades, can sometimes make a mistake by adopting a sort of eat your vegetables approach to reading, right? This idea that, you're reading to like make yourself a better person or healthier or whatever. And that I think that risks turning some kids off. Reading doesn't have to be about making you a better person. Pleasure and escapism and fun are perfectly valid reasons to read, as is the experience of beauty.
0: Thank you for that, Ira. So If I'm understanding, I think that both you and Sachin are positioning yourselves in defense of books, the long read, the slow read, the more intensive absorption into a world other than the one you actually live in. What, Ira, would you say the benefits of that? Why does it matter that we slip into the skin of other people, that we experience perspectives, worlds, and imagined timelines even that are so wholly different from our own?
11: Sure. Like, and I think that there are very personal answers to that question, but I think it's interesting actually to introduce maybe a sort of a macro scale a thought here, right? Which is that this conversation that we're having about the decline of literacy is happening at a moment of democratic backsliding, right? And the decline in literacy is unfolding against this broader erosion of democracy, of liberalism. In other words, we may only now be belatedly coming to understand that liberal democracy itself requires forms of concentrated human attention, right? That are nurtured and sustained through our literary culture, and that a post-literate future might also be a post-democratic one. Like, so why is that? Well, you know, democracy arose at a time of increased literacy. It arose with print culture and everything that came with that, including open critical debate, including empowering citizens through literacy, right? Through their nurturing their capacity to read and make judgments of their own. And you mentioned the novel, right? The novel allows us to enter the subjectivity of another person, right? To imagine how our own society might feel from another vantage point. When this practice of reading falls away, do we also then lose some of that imaginative muscle, right? That makes living in a democracy possible, right? That feels like the experiment that we're now living through.
0: Sachin, I can see that you're nodding as Ira's speaking about democracy, empathy. Did you want to add something?
10: Yeah, particularly when it comes to novels, the written format really allows you to get into the inner life and experience the inner dialogue of characters in a way that other mediums can't. So when you see a character on TV or movies, usually you don't actually know what's going on in their head. Whereas when it's written in novel format, I mean, that can be described in such rich texture. And that perspective taking, I think, is one of the requirements to build understanding, empathy, tolerance of different people and different perspectives, which is what's required to live in a pluralistic democratic society. And so as we move away from those types of formats, I think it does have serious implications for the way we govern ourselves.
0: Thank you very much for that. If you're tuning into this conversation, the voice you just heard is Sachin Maharaj, who's an assistant professor of education leadership policy and program evaluation at the University of Ottawa. You're also hearing the voice of Ira Wells. He is the president of PEN Canada, which defends writers' freedom of expression. He's also a professor of literature at Victoria College at the University of Toronto. We are taking your questions about why we are reading less, how you can read more, and why reading matters at all. You can call us with any question about reading, 1-888-416-8333. You may be a teacher who is frustrated with the process of trying to engage others in reading, or you may have a wonderful reading group or a lounge somewhere where you have a day for reading. There are all kinds of wonderful ways that people are celebrating reading across the country. We would love to hear from you. You can call us at 1-888-416-8333. You can also find us at cbc.ca/myquestion. We spoke to Geeta Raghujanan, who is part of A Different Book List in Toronto. And we asked her a question. She wanted to tell us more about her bookstore, which is a beautiful collective space in Toronto. And this is what she said.
12: A Different Book List is a Black-owned business. We've been in operation for over 31 years. But the focus has always been African and Caribbean books. And we also, more lately, because of the way things are going in society with DEI initiatives and just anti-racism, we've been focusing on diverse voices as well. So to include other voices of marginalized communities, so we're looking at the LGBTQ community, women's voices, indigenous voices, South Asian, West Asian. So that's our focus. The question is, I'm wondering how audiobooks are changing reading habits and maybe how they can affect the reading experience.
0: That was Geeta Raghunandan, who is with A Different Book List in Toronto. So she's really wondering about the changing reading habits, what it means to be in a world of audiobooks. Sachin, as you're listening to that, what do you think?
10: So I think audiobooks are really great for certain types of books. I mean, we mentioned novels, and I was talking about being able to experience the inner lives of other people. And if you're listening to a good audiobook and actually paying attention to it, I think that does that really well and makes it much more accessible, I think, for a lot of people. I think the difference is it can also be possible to consume audiobooks while maybe not paying full attention, right? So I've listened to audiobooks sometimes when I'm doing stuff around the house or like I'm in the grocery store or whatever. So I'm not paying full attention to it. I'm getting some of it, but maybe not all of it the way I would if I was actually sitting down and reading. So there's a potential issue there, but I think there are a lot of benefits, and you're seeing just the growth in demand for audiobooks. And I think compared to not engaging with books at all, audiobooks are great.
0: Ira, did you want to add anything?
11: Sure. Yeah. I mean, it's always boring when you have guests that are just echoing one another, but I've got to echo that. I'm sorry. I am a great fan of audiobooks. I wouldn't argue that they should replace reading. I think they engage different capacities, different parts of your brain. But I'm certainly not going to argue against listening to a great audiobook. I recently re-listened to one of my favorites, The Remains of the Day, which is read by the actor Dominic West, which is just so good. And it really does remind you that this is an art form all of its own, right? Like the reading of an audiobook. Now, I will say that I don't remember the details as well from an audiobook as I do when I read something for myself. So, you know, I do like the way in which a book still requires stillness and silence, and it really does ask something of me in a way that an audiobook does not. But audiobooks are great. Like I would not argue against a good audiobook.
0: You make such a good point, Ira. I just had a flash right now. Well, one of the recent audiobooks that I listened to was The Testaments, Margaret Atwood's Follow to the Handmaid's Tale. And I can remember intricate, minute details from The Handmaid's Tale because I read it. And there was a slowness to that process. And I was engaged also. You don't usually listen, you don't read for such a long piece, you know, whereas I think I listened to The Testaments over the course of maybe 2 days. The Handmaid's Tale stuck with me for much longer time than that. And just Ira, as you're speaking, I'm really realizing it's true. I really enjoyed the Testaments is read so beautifully by the actors who took on each of the roles in the book, and it almost unfolded like a play. It was very real to me. I lived in those moments with each of the characters. And at the same time, if you were to ask me for the level of detail, I don't know that I could summon that universe that Margaret Atwood constructed in the same way that I can the original, which almost gives me chills to try to return to. What an interesting point. Beth Gooby has just joined us from Saskatoon, Saskatchewan. Hi there, Beth. Welcome to our Reader's Circle. What is your question today for Sachin and Ira?
13: Well, I have to give you just a very slight bit of background about me first. In 1983, when I was 24, I was legally blinded in one eye by a virus. And so that meant in 1986, when computers came in, I couldn't look at them because my eyes were so bad and so stressed out. And still now, I can't use them for extended periods of time. So I've never had the internet in my home. I've never had a cell phone. I don't even have a TV because it's just too hard on my eyes. All I have in my home are books. And so I read about 100 pages a day. And so I sat outside this process of watching how everybody changed in the last 40 years with computers. And I've seen such a change, even in people my own age who then got onto computers and worked that way. I talk to them, and a week later, they don't remember our conversation. And I find with people in general, if we have a conversation, they keep flicking off. They can't stick with a topic for very long. They can't absorb at length what someone else is saying to them because that's what you do on the internet. You flip around all the time, right? You don't stay with something like you do with a novel. And I'm just wondering how those things are connected. and why I feel like such an alien, and how do I relate to people, you know, because I'm so different from everybody else.
0: Thank you.
13: I want to have a long conversation, you know, and nobody else does.
0: Well, I think that's part of the sentiment that we hear emerging here is what happens to patients, what happens to the calm. But I want to give both Sachin and Ira a chance to respond to your question there. Sachin.
10: The 2 points I'll raise on the attention piece, as I've hinted at before, there is a lot of research now showing that our engagement with digital technologies is degrading our attention span. So Gloria Mark at UC Irvine does a lot of work on people's attention when they're working on with digital platforms. And what she's found is over the last around 2 decades, the attention span of adults when working digitally has decreased close to 70% during that time. So the amount of time they spend on a task before switching to something else, it used to be several minutes, now it's dozens of seconds. And so I think that speaks to that point that the more we train our minds to kind of rapidly flip between different texts, articles, social media, we lose that capacity for sustained attention. There's other research showing that when kids read things on digital devices, their reading comprehension tends to be significantly lower compared to if they read in print. And it's for similar reasons. When you're reading on digital devices, there's a lot of stuff going on. You're not actually focusing. You might get interrupted, switching between different things. Whereas when you have, you know, a book, that's it. It's the book and it's just you and the book. You tend to read for longer periods of time. So I think all of this, I think, is showing up in what the caller mentioned, her experience over this time period with people that have been engaging with these technologies.
0: And what a unique perspective Beth has as someone who's quite literally observed the change, all those changes that you just described actually emerging around her. Ira, as you were listening to Beth, I was wondering if you had any comments. She's really thinking about how to relate to people who are no longer inside that world of the book that she engages with at 100 pages a day.
11: Yeah, I loved that comment, and you know what it really kind of highlights for me is the way in which leading a kind of literary life, if that doesn't sound, you know, if that's not a pompous way of putting it, or just being committed to literature and books and so on, how, you know, I think they said that it seems like a kind of alien way of being in the world today, and I that feels very, that rings true. I think that, there's a sense in which even, you know, the distinction between left-wing politics and right-wing politics feels less, acute than it does the distinction between people who are still committed to this kind of, paper-based analog, mode of engaging with culture versus the general drift of our society, which has been moving, of course, in the kind of digital direction. And I think we need to be thinking about ways in which, as will be clear from my comments, we need to be thinking about how we can push back against that, right? How it's not enough just to say, well, you know, our society is just moving in this post-literacy direction, right? We're just accepting this kind of deterministic narrative that we're moving in this tech-centric AI-driven direction, and that's just the way it is. And I don't think it has to be the way it is. I think we're freer than we give ourselves credit for. I think we're freer than we think.
0: Thanks for that, Ira. Sachin just mentioned Gloria Mark, and we actually had Dr. Gloria Mark on the show. So I just want to direct people, our show in November 2024, we had a segment on attention spans that segues perfectly out of this conversation, which you can find on CBC Listen or on our podcasting platforms. If you go to cbc.ca/podcasts, we are there under Just Asking. I think we still have Beth on the line. Beth, if I could come back to you. So you've clearly opened up the whole attention span piece and life in analog. I don't mean to put you on the spot, but as you are a voracious reader, to say the least, is there something you're reading right now that you would recommend to somebody who's struggling with their reading, who's having a hard time getting back into the book? Is there something that you think is a really inviting text?
13: Yeah, there's 2 Canadian authors who have written the best books I think ever read. One is Washington Black by E.C. Adujan.
0: Amazing.
13: It's incredible. Yes. Incredible,
0: yes.
13: Writing.
0: Yes.
13: The other one is Madeline Chen, Do Not Say We Have Nothing.
0: Both Wonderful, wonderful books. Oh, wonderful. What lovely recommendations. Thank you so much. And also for offering Canadian books. You know, we have such a rich culture of books that it actually saddens me greatly to imagine that we're not reading them in the numbers that we used to. Because I think we're in
13: They hold their own internationally.
0: Oh, it's amazing. I mean, we're in a wonderful moment for books that are coming out. Beth, thank you so much. So lovely to have such a reader in the conversation.
13: Okay, thanks. Bye.
0: If you want to join this conversation in defense of books, we originally were talking about this as a reading crisis, but I think it's become a love letter to the written word. You can call in with your questions or your comments as we think about why we are reading less as a society, how you can read more. That's a real challenge for folks. If you fall out of the sentiment of reading, actually relaxing enough to bring yourself into a reading world may be a big challenge for you. And you might be wondering also why it even matters. Maybe you feel satiated intellectually, emotionally, politically in the digital world that you're in. You may have a very different perspective from folks who've been in this conversation so far. You are very welcome to call in with your comments and questions. 1-888-416-8333. Again, it's 1-888-416-8333. Christina Hennig is joining us now from Toronto. Hi, Christina.
14: Hi there.
0: Hi. What is your question for Sachin and Ira?
14: Well, one of the reasons I got away from reading, I used to be, you know, a pretty dedicated reader. I would read a book a week. And then I did fall into the Instagram trap for a while, social media and all of that. And then I've been pulling out again in the last year. And the favorite authors that I used to enjoy fiction, you know, the best-selling ones, I just find the quality now of the books is very different. Like, I don't know if they, here's my question. I'm wondering if they're using AI to assist them with writing their newest books, because I'm just finding I just don't enjoy them the way I once did. And a lot of authors now are co-authoring with someone else. And I also, I don't know if that's for efficiency or what that is, but I just don't find, like, I used to get a new book by one of my favorite authors and I would just plan around sitting down for an evening and just reading. And I miss that. I miss being able to count on a book to absorb me and take me away.
0: Thank you so much for that thought. So let's fact check that. Is there a change in the way that books are being written, that superficiality or that feeling of not being completely absorbed that Christina is describing? Sachin?
10: So in that Atlantic article that I think sparked this conversation on the end of reading, they did talk about among best-selling books, it seems like there's less kind of complex language being used and that sort of thing. And I mean, in the degree to which that's being done to cater to modern attention spans and tastes, I think feeds that sort of dynamic. But I think overall, you know, as you just mentioned in the previous call, there's still tons of great books, many of them Canadian, that are just great, still use kind of rich language and are very captivating and absorbing. So I think it's more about maybe finding different authors that provide that, you know, what maybe previous authors did in the past. I mean, I think one of the things that I do personally is go to, you know, stuff like Canada Reads or, you know, books that have been nominated for the Giller Prize, see what other people think are like the really good Canadian books that are out there. And every time that I do, I always find tons of great things to read.
0: Ira, did you want to lean in?
11: Yeah, sure. I think I understand the direction of the comment, and you know, if I understand correctly, there are more certainly on in the nonfiction side, right? There are more celebrity memoirs, more cookbooks, more lighter topics, shall we say, that you don't get the same quality of sales for serious research nonfiction as you might have in previous decades. You know, it was not uncommon that in like the 60s and 70s, the historian Pierre Burton would write a book and it would sell 300,000 copies, right? These are like books about, you know, completing the Canadian Railway and things like that. And you know, nonfiction books certainly do not sell anywhere near that level of copies today. I think if they sell 5,000, that's considered a bestseller. So, you know, when it comes to fiction, the caller brought up AI. I've certainly heard of scandals, right? Recent scandals in the literary prize community where there's allegations of AI use in texts. And I think there's always, you know, an incentivization for speed, for series, right? I know publishers really, are a fan of, books that come in, you know, series where you get into one and you, so a lot of genre fiction. That said, I do also think that there's a lot of great stuff out there. Our last year's Giller Prize winner, Pick a Color by Suvankum Tamavongsa is a terrific book. We've got, you know, all kinds of great Canadian writers. Ian Williams, Essie Adugin has come up, Billy Ray Bellecourt. So there are great works and great writers to be found, and a lot of great reading to be had.
0: Thank you so much. Thanks, Sachin and Ira, also for giving a few recommendations for places to find those great books, because I don't think that Christine is alone in finding that some texts are suddenly very difficult to really get absorbed in, that all-encompassing feeling that a person might have had when they read, I don't know, a Fine Balance, Rohinton Mystery, you know, a million different universes all jammed together and you're in so many different lives all in one go. Admittedly, those books come along and they're rare and special when they come along. But that frustration that Christina has is one that also kind of taps that anxiety that people have around AI. So maybe we could just lean into that for a moment. She mentioned that she's concerned that there's more AI involved in writing books. Maybe I could just fact check that very briefly. Sachin, do you know if that is something that's happening more often?
10: For certain types of book, yes. So Ira just mentioned nonfiction books. So there has been a proliferation of certain types of nonfiction books being written by AI, but you can kind of tell that they are based on like who they're published by, who they're written. So, I mean, I know Amazon has been flooded with certain types of listings of books because of this. But if we're looking at kind of serious books by serious authors, I think there's less of that in there to be concerned about. So it's just about, I think, being discerning about the types of books that you're purchasing and you're reading.
0: Ira, we found out before the show that many more people, especially students, are using AI as a writing guide, as an aid, as they're constructing sentences or even full reports. A 2025 KPMG survey found that 73% of Canadian students rely on AI at this point for their schoolwork. How would you say that piece about writing fits into this picture of a not exercising the muscle for either absorbing long form information or making it yourself?
11: Yeah, no, it's a fascinating question, Saroja. So, you know, education is a incredibly broad space. I work in a university. Universities are incredibly diverse places where there's all kinds of different work going on. And I think it's important for us to recognize that there are contexts where AI use may be not only you know, acceptable and relevant, but actually desirable for students. You know, if you are working in engineering, for example, certain kinds of medical sciences, accounting, right? Why not? We would expect students to be able to use the kinds of tools that will be necessary, right, when they enter their professions. I do think that we need to delineate that, though, from what happens in humanities courses and literature courses, where AI is largely a kind of inhibition an obstacle to engaging with the text yourself. There's just simply a difference between reading, engaging with a long novel, engaging with The Handmaid's Tale you brought up before, engaging with Alias Grace and getting a synopsis of those texts, right? There's just, you know, one cannot be compared to the other. You're going through something when you read a novel. When you read bullet points, you may be learning something about the plot or what is in that novel that you haven't read. And then you also asked about writing, right? So, you know, when students engage with a writing assignment, you might think, well, what's the purpose? If AI can just produce that report, that essay better than they can, why not use the AI? Well, I think that this mistakes why they were writing that essay in the first place. They were never doing it for the finished product. They were doing it for what they had to go through to get to that finished product. They themselves are the product. The students who are forcing themselves to confront that blank page, to learn about why they think what they do, to forge those synapses and create those arguments, do the work. Again, it was never about the essay. It was only ever about them.
0: It's interesting. As we've been speaking, we just got a text message from Stephanie in Oakville, Ontario, who is also an educator and writes, I am an academic leader at a K-6 school in Oakville, and we have highlighted this area, this as an area of focus this year. If we want fluency levels to increase, we need to teach kids to slow down and give attention to books. If we want to see this change, we need to make this a priority in our learning communities. So with that in mind, Sachin, that question mark about how do we get kids to engage with books, and maybe we can also speak about adults in that context, that getting folks to, in her words, slow down and give some attention to books, that is an incredibly difficult thing to do if you are not in the practice of reading. That muscle gets weak, and I've absolutely been through it, and I love reading. But there are times where you can fall out of it for years. How do you get back into it or into it for the very first time? If you didn't come from a world that embraces lots and lots of reading, if that hasn't been how you came up, but you're listening to this conversation and thinking, well, I want access to those beautiful words and all that language. How do we start getting those muscles activated? How do we actually do it?

0: But then once you persist and do it, I'm really glad I did, because now, you know, I remember them. They've impacted me for the rest of my life. And so I think for kids and educators at a young age, it's really, you know, starting somewhere and building that reading habit and culture. And it can start with things I think kids are actually interested in the first place. So, you know, a lot of people are going to see the Odyssey in theaters, and right. that sparked, you know, a real interest in now reading translations of the Odyssey. I took my four kids to see it, and, you know, they loved it. And now that can be an entry point to actually engage and read, you know, go more in depth into some of these stories. And I think it's like that with so many things, right? I mean, even the Percy Jackson series engages with a lot of, you know, Greek mythology in a way that's accessible for kids. So I think it's about finding things kids might gravitate toward to or interested in, and then using that as a starting point, but recognizing that it's going to be difficult at first. I had this conversation with my kids' elementary teachers this past year. I was like, you know, why aren't they reading novels or whole books? And the response I often get is like, well, kids are at different reading levels. Many of them, if we assign a book, won't want to read it or won't be able to read it. But you have to kind of start somewhere, right? To sort of build that skills and habits over time if we want them to be adults who read.
1: So maybe there's a case for bite-sized pieces until you can kind of tolerate it for longer and longer if you're building your reading muscle mass, so to speak.
0: Yeah, and I think that's good advice for even adults too. If you've been disengaged from reading, I mean, I think picking up a 300-page book can seem daunting, like how am I going from zero reading to reading 300 pages? But if you just even give yourself 50 pages and say, okay, I can do 50 pages, I'm going to, you know, give it a shot and sort of see how it goes. And then I think that might get you over that initial hump of discomfort where you get to experience some of the joys and benefits of reading.
1: Well, as we speak about some of this, I would be remiss if I did not mention Mateo Roach's show on CBC Bookends, which is such a wonderful way to get into books. Because as you just described, sometimes you know a little bit about it, or you've seen the film, or you even saw the trailer for something, and you get a sense of what it's about. With some of the interviews that Mateo does are just so in-depth and give you such insight into what authors were thinking and feeling. And, you know, you even hear about the playlists that they put together as they construct characters, and that incredible work that has gone into this is so clearly at odds with something that has been very quickly generated for your very quick online reading pleasure. Again, that is Bookends with Mateo Roach, and is a fabulous CBC production. If you're just joining this conversation, we are speaking in defense of reading. We are talking about why we might be reading less, how you can read more, and why reading matters at all. You may be frustrated with this conversation. You may delight in your online reading, and you don't see any problem with the advancement of AI into the construction of fictional worlds. If that brings you pleasure, we'd also love to hear your perspective. If you're an educator or a parent, if you are someone who lost your reading mojo in the middle of COVID, that happened to a lot of people. You can call in with your questions or your ideas, 1-888-416-8333. Again, that's 1-888-416-8333. We reached Karen McKay in Fergus, Ontario before the show, and Karen works for the Center for Equitable Library Access. So this is a library service that provides books and other materials to Canadians with disabilities. And this was her question.
2: We provide print materials for people with print disabilities. So that would be folks that have low vision or who are blind, people with learning disabilities, or people who have physical disabilities that make it difficult to read traditional print. And for years, these folks have not had access to the same number of books as the general population. So what we're seeing actually is that technology is creating so many new ways for our users to read and to access books and magazines. The number of books that we offer has increased exponentially over the last 5 years, and we often hear from users how grateful they are that they're able to have access to the same books as their neighbors in the same time frame. That wasn't always the case, obviously. We also see that book influencers are driving a lot of what's popular for our readers, because these books are now accessible to our users. I'm curious to know if you see ways in which the digital age is having a positive impact on reading, perhaps through the rise of book influencers and book talk, or through access to new ways to read on digital devices.
1: Sachin.
0: So I think that accessibility piece is really important. And going back to our conversation on things like audiobooks, I think it's

0: great that that's just another medium that books can be accessed. And you're seeing that even with other forms of long form reading. So a lot of magazine articles provide audio as well, in addition to the text. In terms of the other benefits of these technologies, there actually is some evidence that even though the proportion of people who read for pleasure has gone down a bit, among those that are reading, some of them are actually reading way more than before because these digital formats are just much easier. You know, like on my Kindle that I have at home, I can store 10,000 books. As soon as I'm done a book, I can immediately access another book. And so for people who actually are really interested in reading, this is probably the best time that it's ever been. You can literally access almost anything that's ever been written at the press of a button. And so I think that that's great. It's about getting more people to enjoy those advantages in these different formats.
1: Thank you very much for that. Ira, I want to let you lean in there on Karen's question about new access or ways of using digital devices to our benefit as we try to deepen reading.
2: Of course. Yeah. No, I mean, obviously there are very different ways of engaging with digital text. So it really depends on what we're talking about. But certainly if technology is enabling people to read who otherwise wouldn't be, that's great. Of course, that's something to be embraced. My general sense from a macro perspective is that digital technology is preventing a lot more people from reading than it is enabling, right? So no problem for those who need this kind of technology to read and who benefit from it. That's, again, that's fantastic. But there has been this movement, right, in education, especially in middle and high schools, to embrace technology, to intentionally decenter the book, and you know, as though the book itself was just this kind of outdated technology, right? So they assigned the summaries, the plot synopses, or a chapter or two. And as a result, more and more students can arrive at college or university without the experience of reading a whole novel. Teachers feel as though they, you know, they have to do this, right, because of the rise of technology, because they're competing against the screens, and they know that those students are addicted to those screens. But the answer isn't to give up on the book, right, but to do what we can to liberate children from those digital addictions. And we also know that the top, you know, engineers and some of the top engineers and executives in Silicon Valley send their kids to very traditional pen and paper based schools, right? They design this stuff. They know how, they know its power to disrupt education, to rewire children's brains. So, you know, in this one respect, I think we should be more like the Silicon Valley tech bros. We should support a return to paper based education for most children. Although I understand what the caller is saying and I agree with it, but I think from a broader perspective, technology is doing a lot more harm than it is good.
1: It must be a very frustrating moment as book lovers and lovers of the actual act of reading, that those words, decentering the book, it almost feels a little bit like a capitulation, that there's an agreement somehow that young people or people in general cannot tolerate books. But what I'm gathering from this conversation is that you absolutely don't believe that's true. It's simply a practice.
0: Right. And I think, you know, Ira just mentioned the Silicon Valley tech executives who create these environments at home for their kids where they're able to engage with physical texts and less with technology. And a real risk we run going forward is reading and long form reading becoming more polarized, like socioeconomically. So we know that families and kids from less wealthy backgrounds tend to spend more time on screens, more time watching television, less time reading. And so we might come to a point where just even reading novels becomes this kind of elite sort of exercise, which is kind of the opposite of what we've been trying to achieve over several hundred years. Like the move towards mass literacy was so that we as a society could democratically govern ourselves. So to not just have a group of elites running everything, but everyone having a sort of collective voice in sort of that process. But the more that long form reading becomes kind of an elite pursuit and activity, I think that runs the risk of degrading some of those democratic gains that we've made over time. And so this is why it's really important in schools, particularly public schools, to build that habit of reading among all children so that it's not just, you know, the really well educated parents that are providing these opportunities for their own children.
1: Ira, did you want to add to that at all? Because I know that the piece about mass reading and how that supported democracy is something you've already spoken to a little bit. And as you're hearing Sachin speaking, I'm wondering if any of that's resonating with you.
2: Yeah, I guess just two quick ideas that I'd try to get across. One is that I think there's a way in which we sometimes think about reading and, you know, maybe especially novel reading as something that's been around for thousands of years or just forever. And that's not true, right? Like, you know, I certainly occasionally have the odd first year university student who will talk about the Odyssey as though it were a novel, or we'll talk about, you know, the novel itself as though it's been around for since forever. The novel has been around for, right, a few hundred years. Human beings we lived in pre-literate societies. We lived in feudal dynastic realms in which we were completely ruled over by monarchs and in all kinds of other oppressive conditions. And the rise of liberal democracy, the rise of our forms of government coincided with widespread literacy. And it wasn't an easy transition, right? There was, with the advent of the printing press, there were several decades of quite brutal sectarian religious conflict. Because one form of communication technology was being displaced by another. And there are some media theorists who are concerned about that we may be on the precipice of a similar kind of disruption at our time, right? If we are moving into a kind of post-literate moment, right, might some of those, some of that turbulence be in store for us? But very briefly on the other point is that I think we fall into a trap sometimes of thinking about engaging with texts and certain kinds of texts in particular as something for the elites, right? Like reading Shakespeare or reading Socrates or reading, you know, the quote unquote great books, which is not a category I agree with, but as though this is something that is really for the privileged, right? The upper classes can read their Shakespeare, and everyone else should, like, you know, do something more useful. And I think that has historically been a code for racism. It's been a code for classism, and it's really something to be pushed back against. There's a great writer named W.E.B. Du Bois, who African American writer at the turn of the 20th century, who says, like, I stand with Shakespeare. Like, I stand with, like, I claim that as my own, as a human. Like, I claim the great literary culture for myself, and I've always taken inspiration from that.
1: Thank you very much for that, Ira. I think this is probably a good moment to mention that if folks are interested in what you were just describing, some of that you do go into in your book on book banning, or how the new censorship consensus trivializes art and undermines democracy. And with that, I just want to thank you both, for this has been a really rich conversation and such a book lover's conversation in a moment where so many people are feeling very, very overwhelmed in digital environments. What an invitation into beautiful universes we can barely begin to imagine. Thank you both so much.
2: Thanks so much for having us.
0: You're welcome.
1: You have been listening to a conversation with Ira Wells, who is the president of PEN Canada, which defends writers' freedom of expression. He's also a professor of literature at Victoria College at the University of Toronto. And Sachin Maharaj, who is an assistant professor of education leadership, policy, and program evaluation at the University of Ottawa. So we're going to end the show on a very different note today, because a musician of great esteem has left us this week, Canadian jazz legend Oliver Jones. And I had the enormous privilege of interviewing Oliver Jones in Quebec City at the Grand Théâtre du Québec. And what a gregarious character on stage, but also a very generous person with all of his tales and his jokes and his warmth. He mentored a true generation of younger pianists, which was actually a tradition that his family held for years and years going back. Just listen to that master talent. Oliver Jones grew up in the 30s and 40s in Montreal's Little Burgundy neighborhood. This is the historical home of Montreal's Black English-speaking community. And you can just picture him there for a moment in his home in Little Burgundy. His sister Daisy taught him to play the piano. She actually also taught another jazz legend, the phenomenal Oscar Peterson, who played many times in turn with Oliver Jones. So these are snapshots that are beautiful moments in Canadian music history, and they deserve so much more time than we really have. But we wanted to go out on the music, because what a legacy of music Oliver Jones has left behind. And we say goodbye today over the sound of this wonderful light touch he had at the keys.

And that's it for this edition of Just Asking. Our show was produced by Rachel DeGasperis and Brianna Goss. Dave Modi is our technical producer. Our screeners, Hannah Mann, Drew Stewart, and Abhijit Alka Anil. We had production assistance this week from Hannah Abrahamsey. Our senior producer is Kim Kasher, and I'm Saroja Coelho. Thank you so much for tuning in. And I think Oliver's got it from here.

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1: The Commonwealth Games are headed to Glasgow, Scotland. Athletes from 74 nations and territories will compete in sports like athletics, swimming, artistic gymnastics, and wheelchair 3-on-3 basketball. Anything can happen when the level of competition is this high. Don't miss any of the action from July 23rd to August 2nd. 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
3: From the Winnipeg Comedy Festival, Paul Meyerhog and Nikki Payne dive into the world of home ownership, the do's and the don'ts. Although, according to these comedians, there's no do, just don't.
4: The priority is for us to have a place where we can recreate. Jets are not the priority.
5: BC continues to battle wildfires, and Alberta keeps coping with the smoke. Hot and dry weather isn't helping, but community members are trying their best to. This is Your World Tonight. I'm Stephanie Skanderas. You'll also hear about the wildfires tearing through Europe, forcing hundreds of thousands to flee in France and Spain. Also on the program,
4: the priority is for us to have a place where we can recreate. Jets are not the priority.
5: After public opposition, Ottawa stops Ontario's plans for Toronto's Island Airport before the project can take off.
6: We are seeing significant...
5: As wildfires rage in British Columbia, the list of evacuation orders is expanding, and Canadians to the east of the province are feeling the fire's effects. Thick smoke is blanketing much of Alberta. Stephanie Cram brings us the story.
7: I can feel it. Oh my God, Millie.
8: A family vacation to Canada turned into a wild escape. Richard Slade-Williams, originally from Wales, had to navigate the fiery road leaving Echo Ranch in Clinton. Williams says as his family was escorted out, conditions changed so rapidly that the road was flanked by flames.
7: We made it.
8: An evacuation alert was issued Friday night for the Thompson-Nicola Regional District and the village of Clinton. That scene all too familiar for British Columbians living in the area.
9: Stay calm. Get organized. This is our third rodeo, so trust us and just go with the flow.
8: Clinton Mayor Roland Stankey says his community faced similar conditions in 2009 and 2017. Now the village is being threatened by two nearby wildfires.
9: We went from the emergency alert to an evacuation order simply because of the Pear Lake wildfire becoming more aggressive than it had been in the past. And the 59 Mile Creek fire that is up by Big Bar, it is heading towards the highway up north. And there's some concerns that the two of them may merge.
8: But the community is rallying together. Yesterday, Nicholas Kosick, co-owner of Stagecoach Cafe, prepared food for those having to flee.
10: We just had a declaration of an evac order. And so now all residents are expected to evacuate, and we are making sandwiches so that they have something on the road.
8: To the south, the wildfires in Boston Bar continue to rage.
6: Seeing fire behavior increase as the wind increases, and we're still dealing with very hot and dry summer conditions right now.
8: Morgan Bloys is with BC Wildfire Service. She says a variety of crews are deployed in the area, fighting the fire from the ground and the sky.
6: Aviation resources are bucketing on the fire's edges where it's hot and safe to do so to try and keep fire behavior as low as possible throughout the day.
8: The wildfire smoke now blanketing neighboring Alberta. On Friday, Calgary's Air Quality Health Index was one of the worst in the world, measuring at 10+. Ange Redivari said it made it hard for him to breathe.
11: I was playing pickleball and I was really feeling very heavy in my chest.
8: BC Wildfire Service says there is no precipitation in the near forecast, making it hard to say when Western Canada will get a break from the fire and smoke. Stephanie Cram, CBC News, Edmonton. Europe is battling fast-moving wildfires of its own. In France and Spain, fires have forced around 300,000 people to evacuate their homes and burned a record-breaking amount of land. The European Union is now helping, deploying a fleet of airplanes and helicopters to assist the firefighting efforts. Alexander Silberman has that story.
12: In southwestern France, raging wildfires tear through brush and trees, dried out from scorching temperatures. The landscape turned into a tinderbox. A wall of flames spreading closer to the city of Bordeaux, a mere 30 kilometers away. Nearly 200,000 people have been forced to evacuate from the suburbs and surrounding areas. Many displaced residents now sleeping on cots in emergency shelters. I don't understand. I'm in tears because we feel belittled, says 88-year-old Nicole Taifel. I took my medicine, that's it. And then I had to leave at 3 in the morning. Europe is seeing fiercer and more frequent wildfires this summer after hotter and drier weather fueled by climate change. Fires have also erupted in Spain and parts of Italy and Scotland. Bordeaux Mayor Thomas Cazenave says the evacuation is continuing, including for vulnerable residents of nursing homes. The blaze is now at the gates of the metropolitan area. The French armed forces are deploying military aircraft equipped for firefighting, helicopters, drones, and 1,500 soldiers to support the response. In the Gironde region, officials say more than 32,000 hectares of land have burnt, three times the size of Paris. In neighboring Spain, the country declared its first national emergency over a wildfire. The country's interior ministry announced one person has died in a fire near Valencia. But the country's firefighting resources are more focused on the region of Madrid, where two fires merged, engulfing homes west of the capital. More than 80,000 people have been evacuated or confined to their homes. I had to run from my house. It was a ball of fire, says evacuee Enrique Martin, who is now staying in a shelter after fleeing the village of El Tiemblo. If I'd left 5 minutes later, it would have wiped us out. The fires, moving so quickly, Spanish authorities evacuated the Madrid area town of Cenicientos, the site of a command center, and where the country's prime minister, Pedro Sanchez, had given a news conference just hours earlier. La llegada de recursos. Sanchez announcing more resources are on the way to help, including equipment and crews from Greece, Italy, and Portugal. Temperatures are expected to drop into the mid-20s by Sunday, with wind conditions also likely to improve. The relief in the forecast could be a critical window to get the fires under control. Alexander Silberman, CBC News, Montreal.
8: Berlin police say at least one person is dead and several others are injured after a vehicle drove into a crowd at the edge of the city's Pride Parade. Police say they're looking for suspects. Hundreds of thousands of people were attending the celebration, which is known as Christopher Street Day in Germany. It is one of Europe's largest Pride celebrations. Still ahead, The Odyssey continues its heroic run at the box office this weekend, but only a few theaters in Canada can show the film in its ideal format. One of them is in Halifax, but it meant dusting off some equipment that hasn't been used in 14 years. That story still ahead on Your World Tonight. The federal government has grounded Ontario's plans for Toronto's Island Airport. The province wants to expand Billy Bishop Airport's runway, allowing jets to take off and land. Ontario says the expansion would benefit the local economy, but it faced opposition from the start from the city government and residents. Philip Lee Shannock reports.
13: I'm relieved.
14: Mindy Shu lives along Toronto's waterfront, which over two decades has tripled in population to 30,000 people. And like many in this neighborhood, she worried about plans to expand Toronto's Island Airport, known as Billy Bishop, to accommodate jets.
13: But I can't believe that this park that I walk my dog every day, it will be a part of the airport. I can't imagine how loud it will be.
14: Currently, turboprop planes are the largest that can use the airport. In the spring, Ontario Premier Doug Ford and the Toronto Port Authority announced plans to lengthen the runway for commercial jet aircraft. They said increasing traffic from 2 million to 10 million passengers annually would contribute an additional $8.5 billion to the Canadian economy. Resident Bill Garrity wasn't buying it.
15: There's plenty of planes here. The up train goes from Union to Pearson for Pearson Airport. Expand there outside the city, but don't ruin the little green area lakefront we have. Don't ruin it for big money.
14: Federal Transport Minister Stephen McKinnon says Ottawa received more than 87,000 responses to the plan. An overwhelming majority, 87%, opposed the changes.
16: Thank you for listening. Thank you for stopping the expansion.
14: Toronto Mayor Olivia Chow says she still wants clarification from the province about its intentions for the airport. Ontario Transportation Minister Prabhmeet Sakaria posted to social media that the province still plans to expand Billy Bishop, but he did not explain how it would do that. The province also passed legislation to take over city-owned land on the waterfront and on the Toronto Islands.
16: What I do want is to have our land back from the provincial government. If you're not expanding the airport, why do you need the land?
14: The province is still touting the benefits. Thousands of jobs, improved connectivity for millions of travelers, and billions of dollars in economic spin-offs.
17: There is very little support for expanding Billy Bishop.
14: Sanford Borns is a professor of strategic management at the University of Toronto. He questions the province's economic benefit estimates.
17: If Billy Bishop isn't expanded, the traffic would be at Pearson. So if the passengers are going to be at Pearson, there's no difference in terms of the overall size of the GTA's economy.
14: Pearson International Airport announced its own expansion plans, which will increase capacity by 15 million passengers to roughly 16 million annually. That would be completed in the same time frame as the planned expansion of Billy Bishop. Philip Leshanock, CBC News, Toronto.
5: Corporate health plans in Alberta are bracing for impact. Starting this fall, workplace insurance must cover senior staff medical bills before the province pays a dime. The move is expected to drive up business costs. It's also causing discomfort for public health care advocates across Canada. Christine Birak reports.
18: With these new changes, it does impact how we plan for
19: Peter
18: this.
19: Peter Hurd-Walter runs a small business in Calgary. He's worried a change in Alberta law will force all businesses to pay more for health insurance.
18: This could increase costs for employers, which then we'd have to pass on to our clients, and it can make hiring more expensive and could decrease growth.
19: In a Canadian first, Alberta is offloading primary health coverage for workers 65 and older directly onto businesses. That means if an older employee fills a prescription for insulin, the company, not the province, is now the first in line to pay.
20: I'd be really surprised if the other provinces and premiers weren't watching this really closely.
19: Ken McDonald is with Hub International in Calgary, a major insurance brokerage advising companies on workplace benefit plans. Industry estimates show employer health and drug bills could jump 2 to 5% on average. Nationally, 15% of those aged 65 and older are in the workforce. In Alberta, it's 17%. While Alberta's Bill 11 bans employers from cutting benefits for active staff 65 and up, the move will pile on new costs.
20: Whether or not your employer decides to pass on some of those costs to employees is really going to be up to the employer.
21: The cost of health insurance comes out of the wages of employees. And
19: Erin Strumpf is an economics professor at McGill University in Montreal. She says employees are now facing indirect risks like higher copays and reduced or capped coverage for all workers and lower wage growth.
21: Basically, as insurance and healthcare costs go up, wages grow more slowly over time, because employers have to find that money somewhere.
19: To manage costs, companies may hire fewer older workers or switch full-time staff to benefit-free contracts. Strumpf says the changes in Bill 11 are creating a lot of uncertainty.
21: There are a lot of things in here that make me wonder if they don't really conform to the Canada Health Act, and if there may be some legal challenges.
19: By shifting public costs onto private insurance, Alberta is paving the way for two tracks of health care. Some experts say once that first domino falls, other provinces may soon follow. Christine Birak, CBC News, Toronto.
0: in New Delhi. Protesters celebrate into the night over the resignation of India's education minister, Dharmendra Pradhan. He stepped down after weeks of youth-led protests. They were sparked by the leak of a medical school entrance exam. A retest was ordered, and several people who had already taken the exam died by suicide. The demonstrations grew to be one of the largest acts of public dissent against Narendra Modi's government in recent years. In Congo, striking health workers at an Ebola treatment center stage a protest as they demand 2 months of unpaid salaries and warn they can no longer respond to the scale of the outbreak without more government support. The job action comes as the official number of Ebola cases has reached nearly 3,000, with more than 1,200 deaths. But those numbers are almost certainly much higher, as health officials admit the disease is spreading faster than they can track. Nigeria is taking a page from Canada and investigating allegations that American tech giants are siphoning profits from Nigerian news publishers. The inquiry was launched after a petition from the country's media industry. Freelance reporter Kunle Bobbs has more.
1: Local news organizations spend a whole lot of money trying to produce content, trying to put out news.
22: Journalist Fidelis Umba says it is expensive to produce news. But he says American tech companies are undermining Nigeria's news business by making big profit without sharing the cost.
1: And when these news are put online, these technology firms just take the links or the headlines to attract more traffic to their own platforms.
22: Nigeria's competition regulator is now investigating big techs for anti-competitive practices. It says Alphabet, Meta, X and some AI companies are all part of the investigation, which was launched following a petition by the Nigerian Press Organization. The probe followed an earlier dispute between Nigeria and Meta. In 2024, Nigeria fined Meta more than $300 million over data privacy and consumer rights violations. Meta is appealing that ruling.
23: The central legal issue is whether these companies are simply directing audiences to news or commercially exploiting copyrighted materials in a way that disadvantages the organizations that produced it.
22: Media lawyer Folosho Adedeji says the outcome could shape how journalism is paid for and protected in Nigeria.
23: Platforms may need to obtain licenses before using journalistic content, negotiate commercial agreements with publishers, or compensate them when that content is used commercially.
22: Regulators will examine whether generative AI companies are training their models on Nigerians' news without consent, licensing, or payment. Publishers argue AI systems trained on their journalism could eventually compete with the very news organizations whose reporting they rely on. The competition regulator says the inquiry does not presume the companies are guilty, but aims to determine whether any Nigerian laws have been broken.
24: This is about ensuring the public still has access to credible, independently produced journalism.
22: Segun Ojune is the founder of Africa Eye News, a digital news platform. He says the financial pressure on publishers could eventually reduce the amount and range of original reporting available to Nigerians.
24: If publishers cannot afford to pay reporters, fewer investigations will be done, fewer communities will be covered, and ultimately, the public loses access to trusted information.
22: Nigeria's inquiry reflects similar efforts in Australia, South Africa, and Canada. Canada's efforts resulted in Google paying $100 million to Canadian news outlets, including the CBC, while Meta has avoided paying and instead blocked Canadian news from its platforms. If Nigeria's regulator finds that its law has been breached, technology companies could face new licensing requirements, and Nigeria could become a test case for how other African governments respond to the growing power of digital platforms. Kunle Babs for CBC News, Abuja, Nigeria.
0: Prosecutors in Belgium say a Canadian woman of Chinese origin has been arrested on espionage charges. She was an intern at NATO's military headquarters and is accused of surveillance on behalf of a third country and of being a member of a criminal organization. Dominic Valaitis has more.
25: Belgian prosecutors say the woman, a Canadian national of Chinese origin, was interning for NATO at the alliance's military command headquarters in Mons, Belgium. She was arrested on suspicion of spying for a third country and is accused of being a member of a criminal organisation. Prosecutors haven't said how long she worked for NATO, what level of access she had, or if anyone else has been arrested in connection with the case. There is no indication yet of which country she may have been acting on behalf or what information might have been involved. The woman's arrest comes at a time when European security services are increasingly alert to espionage risks linked to military institutions, international organizations, and critical infrastructure. The case could become a significant security and diplomatic issue. Dominic Valaitis for CBC News, Bristol, England.
0: The cycle of strikes between Ukraine and Russia continues. A Russian attack on the northeastern city of Sumy killed three people, Ukrainian officials say. That attack came one day after Russian strikes on Kyiv killed at least 10 people. Meanwhile, officials in the Russian-held portion of Zaporizhia region say Ukrainian strikes on a holiday camp killed 11 people, including four children. In the 4.5 years since Russia's invasion of Ukraine began, tens of thousands of Ukrainians have been killed, hundreds of thousands injured. Among the wounded, a former hockey player who represented Ukraine but also spent part of his career in Russia. Briar Stewart spoke with him and brings us the story of how he went from center ice to the front lines.
2: This for national team.
3: Oleksandr Matvichuk sifts through a pile of medals at his apartment in Kyiv. Awards he earned throughout his hockey career, which took him all over the world.
2: I even have a Russian medal.
3: Matvichuk spent 5 years playing in Russia in the KHL, but since 2005, the former left winger has stayed in Ukraine. For years, he played on the country's national team, and more recently, he turned to coaching. That all changed when Russia launched its full-scale invasion. And he signed up to fight.
2: I didn't know how to use guns and what to do, but I thought, because I have been so long in sports, I'm well trained and I'm strong, so I can learn it and I can do it.
3: Matvichuk, who used to play in the Ontario Hockey League, has plenty of Canadian hockey connections. He said he was offered a coaching job in Alberta, but felt it wasn't right to leave. Instead, he ended up being assigned to Ukraine's intelligence agency, carrying out dangerous missions, including those that involved going over the border into Russia. He says in some ways, the discipline he developed in hockey helped prepare him.
2: You have to be fast, you have to be smart, you have to play with your partners to score a goal. That's what you do.
3: But that analogy only goes so far. War, he admits, is much dirtier.
2: On the ice, when you get blood, you just put a little snow on it, and it stops right away.
3: Last June, Matvichuk was sent with a team on a mission to help evacuate Ukrainian troops who had been surrounded by a group of Russians. When they arrived, his team ended up in a firefight. Matvichuk was shot in the face.
2: I remember pretty much everything. I couldn't see what happened with my face. It was all the guys that beside me, they were bleeding so much also.
3: He was evacuated, and in the past year, he's had nearly a dozen surgeries to rebuild his face.
4: When he came to us, the nose was destroyed.
3: Dr. Laila Omarova has been part of the surgical team involved in many of the operations.
4: This kind of injury gives patient not only physical suffering, mental suffering.
3: Matvichuk's face has been reconstructed, but the 51-year-old remains disfigured. Doesn't like leaving the house.
2: I can see people, they try not to show, but I see the way they look. I don't like them feeling sorry for me.
3: For now, he's trying to heal and hopes he can one day return to the ice as a coach.
2: I want to go back to it, but I don't feel free to do it. I feel that war is not over.
3: But now, alongside his collection of hockey medals, sit new ones, those awarded for his service to Ukraine. Briar Stewart, CBC News, London.
0: The
6: This is Your World Tonight. I'm Stephanie Skenderis. 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If there's one meme to rule the internet this week, it's the phrase, "the way Christopher Nolan intended." It's a jokey reference to the groundbreaking way the director shot the film, The Odyssey, and the epic journey some people need to go on to see it in that format, because only a select few theaters in Canada can do it. One of them happens to be in Halifax. Ben Dornan has more.
7: Welcome to the 70mm film presentation of The Odyssey.
9: Yeah. It's Tuesday night, a packed house inside Cineplex's Scotiabank Theatre in Halifax. The screening of Christopher Nolan's adaptation of Homer's epic is about to begin. The movie is playing on hundreds of screens across the country, but for movie lovers, there's something special about this one. Don Mitchell is the theater's general manager.
7: We're only one of 41 sites on Earth right now projecting IMAX film. That's pretty special for Halifax.
9: The Odyssey is the first film in history to be shot entirely on 70mm IMAX film. But most movie theaters have pivoted to digital projection, even for movies shot on celluloid. Only 41 theaters in the world are showing the movie on IMAX film. 9 are in Canada. Halifax's Cineplex is one of them.
7: Okay, so this is the platter system. Film is threaded through this center device, through a series of pulleys.
9: But before The Odyssey, it sat unused for 14 years.
7: It's been, we call it, been in hibernation. Yeah. It hasn't been used for anything. So luckily we kept it. The IMAX technicians were brought in a few times to do work on the projectors, make sure that it was in top-notch condition.
9: Aaron Larder is a former film projectionist.
10: With film, it was a whole process. You had to put that movie together. You had to make sure that everything was just right.
9: He says watching The Odyssey on film is a reminder of a bygone era.
10: Even in the quiet moments of the movie, you could hear the projector running, and there's something different about that. With digital, it looks great, sure, but it's losing some heart, I think.
9: Christopher Nolan's gambit to shoot on IMAX is paying off. Movie audiences are hungry for larger formats. Only about 1% of movie screens worldwide are IMAX, but, according to Variety, more than one-fifth of The Odyssey's global box office take has been on premium screens. And that excitement is being felt in Halifax. Mitchell says his theater has extended The Odyssey's IMAX run until late August, and he hopes its success means he won't have to wait another 14 years to dust off his theater's projector. Ben Dornan, CBC News, Halifax.
6: Thinking your cell phone is a goner is horrible. And when your phone has fallen more than a kilometer down from a plane, well, you really think it's over. Just ask Regina artist Heather Klein, who uses her iPhone to take photos from a Cessna Skyhawk, while her husband, David Stanchuk, pilots.
11: It was a great day for flying. So I have a cheesy little lapel case that I stuck the phone in. And David was kind of looking at me, and I was like, no, this will work. I'll wear the lapel.
6: Her pictures capture the colors and grid of the Saskatchewan prairie. Heather uses them to make paintings. In trying to get the shot, well, she might have leaned out a little too far, and the Airstream sucked her iPhone right out of the plane.
11: I was just sick. I was like, can you even get insurance for dropping your phone out of a plane? Like, what do you say on the claim? Like, I'm an idiot? Like.
6: But the iPhone was still showing up on the Find My app, says David.
12: So, well, let's go home and get in the truck and come back and look for it.
6: Well, the journey took them nearly 100 kilometers east of Regina, on roads, trails, and eventually a canola field on foot, where they started to hear that happy sound.
11: We walked up this washout into the middle of this canola field, and I think it's going to be like buried in the dirt, smashed.
6: But there was the phone, pristine, save for a few canola strands. A lesson to get familiar with that Find My iPhone app, at least when you're on a plane. And as for Heather,
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6: Here's more Foo Fighters with Learn to Fly on Your World Tonight. I'm Stephanie Skenderis. Thank you for listening.

0: Hi, I'm Danielle Edwards. Here is your weather forecast for New Brunswick from Environment Canada. Partly cloudy skies that should clear later in the evening, fog rolling in overnight, and lows between 9 and 12 degrees. For Sunday, fog clearing up in the morning, mix of sun and cloud in some northern parts, sunny skies elsewhere. Highs in the high 20s, feeling like the low 30s with the Humidex. For Sunday night, a bit of cloud cover expected, lows between 11 and 12 degrees, and more clouds forecast for Monday.
1: 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Her name is Greg from accounting. And my buddy Sean Ryan is often there as well. I hope you can join us tomorrow for the Sunday edition of Weekend Mornings. 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We'll see you then.
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5: Welcome to Laugh Out Loud in the Summer. I'm your host, Ali Hassan. And today we present a show all about the trials and tribulations of home ownership. Now, this might be a touchy subject if you're not sure if you'll ever own a home in this country. But if there's anyone who can relate to you, it is stand-up comedians. First up, we're going to play a set from Paul Meyerhog. Now, don't let Paul's boyish good looks fool you. He has been around the comedy scene for over two decades. He moved to France a few years back, and I'm going to let him tell you all about that. But I recently came across this short review that he got in the Hindu Times. Paul carries the comedy off with a natural flair in a manner so effortless one might think it was ingrained in his DNA. I like it, and I agree. You may have heard him on The Debaters on CBC. He's also a regular fixture on the hugely popular Snowden comedy tour. From the Homeowners Gala at the Winnipeg Comedy Festival, here is Paul Meyerhog.
6: Hello, Winnipeg. How are we? Are you all right? You good? You good? Are you good? You're good. Listen up here, Winnipeg. The first sentence I'm going to say is going to sound pretentious, okay? A little bit of a brag, a little bit of a flex, but don't worry about it. I am a homeowner in the south of France, everybody. Ooh. Now, I'm sure you're thinking about the south of France. You're probably thinking about the Italian side of the Mediterranean. Some of the most expensive property in the world, okay? You got Cannes, you got Nice, you got Monaco. I don't live there. I live on the Spanish side of the south, okay? They call it the dirty south, all right? It's the redneck side. They drive pickup trucks, they hunt, the right-wing government's in charge, they're anti-maskers. Basically, I live in the Red Deer of the Riviera, okay? Reasonable house property value, okay? Now here's the rub. I bought a house 3 years ago, and I only just took possession this year. I'm sure you're wondering why, and I'm gonna tell you. In France, they have a mortgage called a viager, okay? If you don't know what a viager is, what it is an elderly person is struggling in their retirement. They need supplemental income. So through the banks, they put their house up for sale, and a young couple like us will offer them money for it, okay? You make a small down payment, and then you make monthly payments directly to the old person, and they keep possession of their house until they die. It is exactly what you think it is. The French banks have come up with some sadistic death pool where you get to gamble on the lives of the elderly. And I'm loving it. Now, there's famous stories in France that go both ways. There are famous stories that are good for the buyer, okay? Make a small down payment, make a couple of monthly payments, and they have the courtesy to die soon. And you get a free house, okay? Then there's other stories that go the other way. Famous stories where you make a small down payment and the selfish bag of bones goes on to be 120, right? You just paid 15 times the value of your house, all right? So, going around to see these houses was one of the most bizarre experiences in my life. Because the banks, they want you to have a relationship with the old person selling the house. Because when you buy it, they want you to be friends. They want you to know the history of the home. They want you to make plans for the property together. So when you look at the houses, you don't look at the property. You also, you meet the old person selling the property. And you look at the house. Do you understand? Okay. Now, when I'm hunting for houses in Canada, usually I'm concerned with the house, the structure, right? How's the foundation? Are there any cracks in the windows? I found myself not giving a flying monkey's butt about the house, okay? I'm more concerned about the condition of the old person selling it, right? You know, I'm looking at skin hue. I'm like, okay, yeah, yeah. Yeah, okay. I can work. That's a nice gray hue. I like that. That's all right. Mm-hmm. Yeah. I'm not looking out the windows. I'm in the medicine cabinet looking at prescriptions, you know? What do we got here? Oh, yeah. Oh, oh, blood thinners, honey. We got blood thinners. Woo! Jackpot blood thinners. What's the engine running? The heart, right? I wanted to know the heart. That's the engine. You know what I'm saying? But you got to be a little bit couth. You can't just come out and obviously. So I just did it in a, I'd ask questions, but just in a different way, you know? I'd wait for the old person to get like really relaxed and comfortable. And then all of a sudden I'd be like, how the water in our? You know? Okay. Any shooting pain? Talk to me, Jacques. How you doing? How you doing? Are you dizzy? Tell me you're dizzy. Come on, big guy. We settled on a house. We bought one. I'll always remember seeing it for the first time, okay? Because my missus and I pulled up in the truck and she said, there it is, Monomore. That's the exterior. What do you think? You know, I'm gonna be honest with you guys. I hated it. It was an ugly house. And then the front door opened and a walker came through. And I was like, I bloody love it. I just got a feeling, you know? I got a feeling. Just have a connection with this one. And that's where I met my old person, Jacques, okay? And I don't know what to call, I call him my rescue. I have a rescue. So, but you gotta be careful. See, old people pretend to be slow. They're really not, okay? They're crafty. I bought the house, I went to go check on Jacques about a month later, and that walker, gone. No longer in the picture. That's been replaced by a bicycle, okay? Son of a gun looks like he's in a shampoo commercial. He's so healthy, right? I'm gonna say something sad now, okay? At the beginning of this story, I told you that I took possession of that house, all right? Now, Jacques, my dear friend, the banks wanted us to become friends, and we did. We truly did. I went and visited him every week. We had croissants. He told me stories about the property. I love this man. He was 96, and he passed away. Jacques passed away, okay? And that's a sad thing. But as comics, it's our jobs to find the joy in sad things, you know? So I became such good friends with Jacques that his family invited me to the funeral. Isn't that nice? Isn't that nice? Okay. But it was the pandemic, so of course you couldn't go to a funeral. You had to do a Zoom funeral. Did anybody get a chance to go to a Zoom funeral? Huh? It's not too late. Go immediately. You should do it. It's amazing. Because Jacques was 96, that means the other people attending the funeral were of the same age group. They have no idea what Zoom is, everybody. It might as well have been an episode of Star Trek to these people. I did what we do, young people, right? You sign in, you turn off your microphone, right? And you turn off your video. These old people, they got their nieces and nephews to sign in for them, right? And then you just see this old face like, and they would recognize another old person that they knew in one of the boxes, and they'd be like, Mary! Pierre! And they would continue to have a conversation like they were the only two people in the world. Bowel movements, you know? How did you know Jacques? I had an affair with him in the war, you know? It's amazing. Took possession of the house. I figured, you know what? I've been working on houses my whole life in Canada. I can do it in France. How different could it be, okay? Right? Turns out, it's a lot different. All right? But I have grade 7 level Alberta French training, okay?

0: friends.
1: They're either on strike or a cigarette break at all times. I was in over my head. I was drowning. So I'm a 40-year-old man. I had to call my mom and dad to help me, okay? And I brought over my aunt and uncle as well, who are fluent in French, okay? Now, in Canada, we have this weird thing, okay? Well, it's not weird. I actually agree with it. We have laws against child labor, don't we? I think it's fantastic, okay? Kids should not be working in sweatshops, factories, okay? But all of us in this room tonight, we don't ever think about if we're struggling with a project in our house to call our 80-year-old parents into a dangerous construction zone. To help. We have reverse sweatshops in this country, okay? We have wrinkle shops going all over. It's a seriously bizarre thing. I called my parents to help me. Now, ladies and gentlemen, I was there, you know? We were doing I have a huge, huge steeple ceiling, okay? And I'm looking at my dad, who's on a rickety old scaffolding. 20 feet in the air, okay? He's got vertigo. He's balancing on one leg, struggling with the weight of a full sheet of drywall, okay? Above his head, you know? And as a son, I'm sitting there and I'm looking at it and I'm caught between this weird place of the love of my father and the pending inheritance that's coming. If he happens to take a fall. I love you, Dad, but that's a lot of farmland, big guy. Come on. Go to the light, Daddy. Let's do this. Listen, Winnipeg, you have been a delight. Thank you very much. Enjoy the rest of the show.
2: That was the very anglophone and very funny Paul Meyerhaug. This fall, he's touring Canada with shows in Vancouver, Victoria, Winnipeg, Calgary, Toronto, and Ottawa. And then he's off to Norway to perform. Check out paulmeyerhaug.com for his tour dates and his comedy clips. You can also head to our website for details on our upcoming live shows. We are going to be part of the Cape Breton Comedy Festival in Bedeque on Wednesday, August 19th. Very excited to be back there for a second year. We've also got a show at the Roxy Theatre in Owen Sound on Friday, September 25th, featuring Deborah Kimmett. And then there's Accent on Toronto at the Danforth Music Hall on Thursday, October 16th, with Martha Chavez, Elvira Kurt, and many more. Check out our website, cbc.ca/laughoutloud, for all the details. All right, let's get back to our show. The comedy has taken this performer to Israel, Belgium, Ireland, and Afghanistan. You've heard her on The Debaters, and she's the voice of Becky on Teletoon's Bagel and Becky Show. From the Winnipeg Comedy Festival, here she is now, comedian and struggling homeowner, Nikki Payne.

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Just some little pot lights look pretty. Pretty little pot lights. 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

0: 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Winter's coming! Winter is coming! Winter coming! Wind come! Wind come! Wind come! Your phone calls to the contractor start sounding more like a girlfriend stalker. Why are you answering my messages, Jim? You said you'd come by on Thursday. I waited all day, Jim. I won't be ignored, Jim. After a while, I started to think, you two are too young, but these ladies will remember the movie. July. It's October now, Jim. Time for bunny soup. I should have asked, are there any contractors in the audience? You might be offended. I could ask, why? Why can't they answer the phone? You're too busy? Here's an idea. Contract someone to do it. It's in your name. It's kind of your specialty. And exactly how? How? Just if somebody could answer me this, I would be satisfied, okay? Exactly. Why are you too busy? Because you can't work in the rain. The supplies haven't arrived. The concrete hasn't dried. The hammer broke. Seems like the only thing that you can get done most days is answering the goddamn telephone. Crazy stalker person. Currently, because apparently the pot lighting wasn't enough of an adventure for Nikki. No. Currently, my parents are living with me while their house gets built. Suggest I hate myself. When the contractor said that it would be done in July, I knew he meant October. I knew it, but I jumped right in. Jumped right in like a toxic relationship, I guess. I'm like, give it to me, baby. These days, I find myself driving slowly past the house, past the construction site, to see what's done. Hi, Jim. I was outside the house last night. I didn't see you installing anything. I'm watching from across the street. What have I become? What have I become? Do you two have a house? Don't! Oh, you made a terrible decision. Run away! While my roof was off, I started thinking like a crazy ex, right? You know, it's like, well, if I can't have a roof, no one can have a roof! I know that bastard's working on somebody else's porch right now. You start making repeated phone calls, begging for their attention. You can't spend time with your family. I don't have a roof! You know, and
1: really good romantic relationship, right? When you've got a friend that's in a bad relationship, you're like, well, leave him, right? Dump him. I can't. I need him to fix my roof. Oh, we're not done yet. Like a contractor, this act isn't ever going to end. Finally, I was like, screw it, I'll do it myself. I'm an independent woman, I'm smart, I can do it. So I went to YouTube, because that's what you do, you YouTube, right? Figure it out, right? And I Googled in a YouTube, or Googled in a YouTube, I'm 45, hi. I Googled in a YouTubing. Why, yes, I do get hot flashes. I put in how to replace a portion of roof over the porch, and I found a video. I found one. In the very beginning of the video, it says, do not do this without a professional. Then why are you showing me how to do it on YouTube? Don't show somebody how to do something and then tell them not to do it. They're gonna do it. Seen the fail videos? But, you know, I watched like 5 minutes of it and I was like, I can't do that. I tell poo jokes. I have no skills. Why didn't I get a trade? It would have been so easy to get a trade. Kids out there, kids in TV land. Because, you know, the kids, they love watching the CBC comedies. All you kids that want to be comedians, gather around. Get a trade. Get a trade because you can't poo joke a roof back on. This is what you two are going to become. This is what happens. I was cool. I was cool once. I had ripped jeans. I said, buy a house and move to the country, they said. Get closer to nature, they said. I'm in a constant battle with nature. It's yes, countryman over here. It's a constant battle with nature. I liked nature before I lived in nature. There's a few things David Suzuki didn't tell me. I keep fighting nature to keep them out of my, you know, I'm constantly keeping nature out of my garbage, removing nature from my attic, stopping my dog from fighting nature. Other nature thinking my dog is food. Just this spring, true story. Nature gave birth to more nature in the insulation of my crawl space. Screw nature! City people, gather around. Push your children aside. City people, listen to me. I know you love quitting your good jobs and buying the oldest, most run-down, haunted Scooby-Doo mansion that you can find and turn it into a bed and breakfast. And rural Canada is littered with creepy old homesteads we don't know what to do with. But you need to know you're on your own out there. It's every homesteader for themselves. If you think you can handle that, if you think you can handle that, then fill your boots with asbestos and fun. Home rentals are only going to get harder too, right? The world's changing. It's getting weird. It's getting crazy out there, right? The price of lumber went so high that people started stealing road signs for the wood. It's like a Mad Max movie out there. Home Depot's slogan is going to go from, you can do it, we can help, to two men enter, one man leaves. who I miss? Herminio. Herminio was my landlord for many years. He was magic. If something broke, Herminio would swoop in and make it go away just like that. I've written a letter to Herminio just in case he's watching. I ran it through Google Translate, and we have it here in the teleprompter. My Portuguese is not great. Caro, Herminio. U esta ero em getzar voce. Minha vida é uma begunça sem voce aqui. 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Eso voce pode concertar. Por favor, compro minha casa e seja mi senhor. Novamente. Herminio! Herminio!
2: That was Nikki Payne from the Winnipeg Comedy Festival a few years ago. If you want more of Nikki, check her out on Instagram at Nikki Payne Comedy. And that is it for our show. My thanks to the Winnipeg Comedy Festival and sound engineers Brian Harder and Hannah Barker. And thanks to the founder of this show, Tracy Rideout. And a special thanks to my producer, Lee Pitts. And the biggest thanks, of course, to you for listening to Laugh Out Loud in the summer on CBC Radio, the CBC Listen app, and our podcast. I'm Ali Hassan. I'll see you back here real soon.
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3: 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Marvin's Room proves it all comes down to R&B. Marvin's Room, after the news.
8: This is CBC News. It's 8 o'clock. Good evening. I'm Danielle Edwards. Here's what's making news this hour. We begin with international news. France is deploying a massive, specially adapted cargo plane to dump flame retardants on a wildfire that's forced tens of thousands of people to flee. More than 250,000 people across southern Europe have been displaced. The wildfires follow a series of heat waves that baked Europe unusually early and excessively hard this year. In other news, in the Maritimes, there was loud music, cheering, stilt walkers, and a sea of rainbow in downtown Charlottetown today as hundreds took part in the province's annual Pride Parade. But if you ask organizers of the island's first ever event over 30 years ago, the celebration wasn't always this way. Cameron Farquharson has more.
9: Happy Pride! Deb Berrigan remembers a time when Pride parades looked a lot different. She led the very first one on PEI 32 years ago, with much fewer participants and a lot less acceptance. She says it's powerful to see how it's evolved.
10: In that first parade, we had things thrown at us, most notably, I think, oranges. We are who we are, and we enjoy showing that off on parade day.
9: Troy Perot-Sanderson has his own memories of that first parade. He says back then it was a march for basic human rights. Now it can be more about celebration.
11: It gives me absolute peace to see these people celebrating who they are and not hide in shame anymore.
9: Hundreds of people took part in this year's celebration. Berrigan says while the parade may only be one day a year, its impact is year-round.
10: When I can go into a store and see two women or two men with a child and very happy as a family, that makes me proud and makes me feel good that I had even that small little bit to do with that acceptance.
9: Cameron Farquharson, CBC News, Charlottetown.
8: 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About a dozen vendors set up on the town's boardwalk, selling produce, flowers, and other locally made goods. As the CBC's Hope Edmond reports, it's something that's been missing in the community for a while now.
12: It's a more designated place where everyone's in a good mood.
13: Robert Hickey is used to setting up his produce stand with Rise Farms in a Canadian Tire parking lot. But ever since a new outdoor weekly market opened at the Chocolate River Station in Riverview, he now has a new spot to sell his potatoes, carrots, and eggs.
12: I can't even get set up, and I got lines up ready to go. It's fantastic.
13: Summer Gallant came up with the idea for the market after the community was without one for a few years. She says over a dozen vendors set up each week to provide residents with a way to shop local.
14: We're really looking to support local economy as much as we can and just support local farms, local agriculture, local artisans.
13: Riverview Mayor Andrew LeBlanc has attended the market every Saturday since it opened. He says now more than ever, people are wanting to support local businesses.
15: I think it's something that residents in Riverview have really wanted to see for a long time, an opportunity to have a market in Riverview.
13: The market will run until October 3rd. Hope Edmond, CBC News, Riverview.
8: Finally, Kayla Stauffer's front yard mug exchange shelf has become a popular stop in the town of Riverview. Her family moved from Calgary to New Brunswick in the fall of 2024. She calls the activity an attempt to socialize with her community. The nearly 6 foot high, dark green wooden shelf is shaped like a coffee mug and holds about 7 at a time. Stauffer says nearly 200 mugs were swapped within 2 weeks.
16: The response has been overwhelming. We have people coming by every day. We've got messages from people in other provinces saying that they want to get one for their community. We've had neighbors up and down the street. It's been really, really cool.
8: Stauffer says the mugs change every few hours, sometimes as early as 6 in the morning. Now for your forecast from Environment Canada. Clear skies for PEI and mainland Nova Scotia. Bit of cloud cover for Cape Breton and New Brunswick tonight. Fog forecast right across Nova Scotia and New Brunswick. Lows between 9 and 14 degrees. For Sunday, that fog should clear up. Sunny skies for PEI and mainland Nova Scotia. Clouds elsewhere. And that's the news to this hour. 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
17: 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This hour, we've got music from Chaos, K-1, Mariah the Scientist, and Cherry. 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
17: We're kicking off the show with a genre-bending generational link-up from two huge UK groups. Sigma is a drum and bass duo of British DJs and producers Cameron Edwards and Joe Lenzi. The two were underground heroes before hitting the mainstream with their UK number one hit, Nobody to Love, in 2014. Now they're back with a drum and bass take on Soul to Soul's Grammy-winning mega hit, Back to Life, which came out, of course, in 1989. Here's Sigma featuring Soul to Soul, Capo Lee, Zimma, and Liv Campbell.

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1: That was Sigma with their drum and bass reimagining of Soul to Soul's Back to Life. I'm Gemini, and you're listening to Marvin's Room on CBC Music and Sirius XM. Stay where you are. I've got a beautiful song from PJ coming up later this hour, and you don't want to miss it.

after making her mark on the R&B scene with her debut EP, With All Due Respect, British singer, songwriter, rapper, and producer K1 dropped the B-side called An All Pride Aside. She says she's excited for fans to hear a version of her that she hasn't shared before, describing it as arrogant, sexy, fun, but also vulnerable, honest, and unapologetically herself. The EP was led by the track Hopeless Romantic, and this song interpolates the lyrics and melody of Nelly's 2002 smash hit, Hot In Here, which in turn samples Chuck Brown in the Soul Searchers' 1979 hit song, Bustin' Loose. In the same way Nelly was ruminating on that feeling of meeting up, flirting, and connecting with someone on the dance floor, here's K1 telling a new generation of clubgoers to risk it all.

That was a link up between Toronto R&B singer Cherry and Atlanta's Mariah the Scientist for their 2026 track, Bottles and Lights. I'm Gemini, and you're in Marvin's Room. 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Our next song is from an American R&B and pop singer and songwriter born in Cleveland, Ohio, to Russian-Ukrainian parents. Alina Baraz was the first child in her family that was born in the United States. Growing up, her parents raised her on classical music, but she discovered her own love for 90s music and artists like Adele, Amy Winehouse, and Corinne Bailey Ray, drawing inspiration from both worlds to shape her distinctive sound. Alina developed a passion for songwriting and released her first song, Roses Dipped in Gold, in 2013. Her first big buzz came from the collaborative EP Urban Flora with electronic producer Gali Matias, which went viral on SoundCloud. In 2018, she released her debut solo EP, The Color of You, followed by a full-length studio album called It Was Divine in 2020. Her dreamy, atmospheric vocals made her a fan favorite and resulted in collaborations with artists like Khalid, Black, and Nas, offering to be the strong, unwavering calm in someone else's chaos. This is Alina Baraz. Take care of you.

That was Canadian singer and songwriter Jason Painter, the son of a reggae musician father and songwriter mother, with Clear Blue. The lead track from his EP is Anybody Home. I'm Gemini, and you're listening to Marvin's Room on CBC Music and Sirius XM. In 2004, brilliant Canadian alternative rapper, singer, songwriter, and producer Chaos released his sophomore album, Joyful Rebellion, led by the track B-Boy's Dance. It heavily samples 1970s funky drummer by James Brown, specifically using snippets of Clyde Stubblefield's iconic drum break. Here's Chaos

0: Chance a beat. From his Juno-winning album, Joyful Rebellion, that was Chaos with B-Boy Stance. I'm Gemini, and you're listening to Marvin's Room on CBC Radio and Sirius XM. Jamaican-Canadian singer and songwriter Glenn Lewis recently released Overture, his first album in 13 years, led by the singles Giving You All My Love and Past Tense. The Juno winner and Grammy nominee has said that his hope is that when fans listen to Overture, they hear love and attentiveness and intention, because all of those things were and are present in the album. An album that is, in his words, a collection of moments, pieces of my life, my heart, and my journey captured in music. Speaking on his hiatus and the trials and tribulations that life has thrown at him, Lewis shared the Slumdog Millionaire insights that he'd tell his younger self.
1: There's a little movie called Slumdog Millionaire, but the idea of how things will happen in your life, and while it's happening, it can feel chaotic, and you can feel like, you know, it's only happening to you. And at the right moment, the stars aligned, and all the things that you experienced prepared you for a single moment is life-altering and life-changing. And once you get there, you realize how much you needed those things to happen. So that's what I would share with my younger self, is that it's all of it works together. All of it serves a purpose to ultimately making you into who you're meant to be.
0: Here's Glenn Lewis

0: Part 1 EP. That was American R&B singer and songwriter Omarion alongside Major League DJs with I Could Do It. I'm Gemini and this is Marvin's Room. If there's any Canadian R&B you want to hear, just send us a quick email. Our address is marvinsroom@cbc.ca.
1: Roll up your pants, take out the trash, get in your cash like I'm fast, like I'm girl, you wanna act like it is.
0: Next up is a song that echoes the gender role reversal explored in tracks like Beyoncé's If I Were a Boy and Ciara's Like a Boy.
1: Wish we could switch up the role, and I could be there, tell you I love you, but when you call, I never get back.
0: Born in London to a Guyanese father and an English mother, singer and songwriter Alma Louisa John grew up writing songs, taking guitar lessons, and listening to music from Gil Scott-Heron, Billie Holiday, and Ella Fitzgerald. At age 13, she lied about how old she was so that clubs would let her perform at open mic nights in London. And in 2016, going by Alma Lou, she released her debut single, TBC. The track got added attention after Drake captioned an Instagram post with lyrics from the song and stated that Lou was one of the main influences for his album Scorpion. She dropped her self-titled sophomore album, Ama, last month, while also

from her 2025 album Detox, that was Shewa with Asikul. It all comes down to R&B, here in Marvin's Room on CBC Music and Sirius XM. I'm your host, Gemini. Described as a mix of Lauryn Hill and Mary J. Blige, North Carolina native PJ says her Southern roots shape every note she sings. She says her music is for truth, for growth, and for whoever needs to hear that it's okay to begin again. This track was intentionally crafted to uplift and inspire women who are currently navigating toxic or abusive situations. Here's PJ with To The Ones.

That was up-and-coming Southern singer and songwriter PJ with To The Ones. You're listening to Marvin's Room on CBC Music and Sirius XM. I'm Gemini. Our next singer was born in 1950 in Trinidad and Tobago and moved to England with his family at age 10. Your boy Billy Ocean always had a certain style and savoir-faire, honey, and was actually working as a tailor on London's Savile Row when he began singing regularly at clubs on the side. From 1976 to 1982, he released four albums without really making an impact on the chart, other than 1976's Love Really Hurts Without You. His breakthrough happened in 1984 with the release of his fifth album, Suddenly, which transformed him from a lesser-known disco and dance-type artist into a balladeer and global superstar. The album was helped by the success of hits like Loverboy and Caribbean Queen, No More Love on the Run, which topped the Billboard charts. Funny enough, the title track almost never made the album. After writing it, Billy was initially hesitant to record it for fear it was too vulnerable and too cheesy. The song he was skeptical about went on to become a career-defining hit, a timeless wedding favorite, and one of the signature songs that propelled him to global stardom. This is Billy Ocean, Suddenly. I used

0: with the title track from his breakthrough album, Suddenly. That was Billy Ocean. And that's it for this one. Thanks for hanging out with me and taking this journey through the world of R&B and beyond. Right here in Marvin's Room on CBC Music. If you want to hear more Marvin's Room, you can head to the CBC Listen app and listen to past episodes on demand. My name is Gemini, and I can't wait to chill with you again in Marvin's Room.
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5: Saturday Night Jazz answers the call to adventure with road trip tunes from Rippingtons, David Benoit, Ray Charles, and then celebrates the road back home with tracks from Matt Brubeck and Mike Jansen Trio. 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
6: From CBC News, The World This Hour, I'm Kaz Bovin. Evacuation orders have been expanded near two BC wildfires, the community of Canford in the path of the Ainslie Creek fire in Fraser Canyon, and an area north of Clinton, a village which was evacuated last night due to the nearby Pear Lake and 59 Creek fires. The BC Wildfire Service is tracking over 120 wildfires across the province. Dozens are burning out of control. About 1,300 properties have been ordered to evacuate. More than 600 are on alert. Berlin police say at least one person is dead and at least 16 injured after a vehicle drove into a crowd at the edge of the city's Pride Parade. Sirens wail as emergency services rush to Berlin's Tiergarten Park. Police say they are still looking for suspects. Hundreds of thousands of people were attending the celebration, which is known as Christopher Street Day in Germany. It's one of Europe's largest Pride celebrations. The number of Ebola cases in the Democratic Republic of Congo has reached more than 2,900. There have now been more than 1,300 deaths linked to the virus. The outbreak is straining the DRC's health system, and some staff are now going on strike. They say they haven't received bonus pay for their services. Some have also been attacked by people outraged over the restrictive burial practices for Ebola victims. Elections Alberta has verified a pro-separation petition from the group Stay Free Alberta. A judge previously ruled it violated provincial law. As Emma Zhao explains, the legal fight may not be over.
7: The Stay Free Canada petition, seeking to force a vote on the province leaving Canada, has been deemed successful. Jeff Rath, a lawyer for the separatist group, told the Canadian Press that the verification puts more pressure on the Alberta government to put his group's binding question on the ballot. But Laurie Williams, a policy studies professor at Mount Royal University, says the petition's success is largely moot.
8: Their question is not going to be on the ballot, and that, of course, is going to cause continued divisions and criticisms.
7: Previously, a judge suspended the petition, saying it went against provincial laws. The group was then granted a partial win in court after filing an appeal, where the judge ruled that the signature verification process should take place. Elections Alberta says next steps depend on the appeal and further direction from the court. Emma Zhao, CBC News, Edmonton.
6: The federal government has put a stop to a planned expansion of Toronto's Billy Bishop Airport. A public survey had received more than 80,000 negative responses, so Ottawa rejected the proposal.